0: be exposed. And that can happen without you even saying a word. Listen, few things are harder to put up with than a good example. Few things are harder to put up with than a good example. When you're a good example, it drives people crazy. They want to see you mess up. They want to see you fall short so they can say, hypocrite, right? You keep your light shining. And how does that light shine? It shines through good works. Listen, people don't care about how much you know until they know how much you care. You may win the theological debate and blow your listener out of the water. Yeah, you know what? You're smart. You had the answers, but you're mean and I don't want to talk to you anymore. But then you can be a loving person and help someone. Let me help you change your tire. Let me help you do this thing you need done. Let me assist you. And they go, wow, I really like this person. And their heart will open up to you. So we need to show people. And I think that Christians do this so well. Yeah, we want to preach the gospel, but we'll show our good works in practical ways as well. Through our church, Harvest Riverside, Harvest Orange County, and Harvest Maui. We've done so much in this last year alone. As last Easter was approaching, we gave away 1,500 Easter baskets for little children that had really nothing. We hosted a back-to-school event in partnership with In-N-Out Burger and the Department of Education. It helped 6,000 people. We gave out 4,000 backpacks filled with things that children need, and we provided free dental care. We didn't do it ourselves. We had actual dentists doing it. I want you to know that. Be frightening here. Right, let me do drill. No, not that. And they were given haircuts by professionals, again, people who volunteered their time. And they were given medical screenings. And they were given free burgers and fries from In-N-Out Burger. We're all about showing it through good works. And it earns us. It earns us the right to proclaim the gospel. Let your light shine like you were the only one in the world. Let your light shine like you were the only one in the world. Look at verse 13. You are the light of the world. You are the salt of the earth. You might underline in your Bible, you. He uses it twice. You are the light of the world. You are the salt of the earth. In the original language, it would imply you and you alone are the salt of the earth. You and you alone are the light of the world. Question. What kind of world would we live in today if every Christian behaved just as you do? How many would be attracted or turned off to the gospel? What kind of general opinion do you think people would have of Christianity if you were its sole representative? Now you're thinking, that's kind of a lot of pressure, Greg. Hey, newsflash, you are its sole representative in your sphere of influence in some cases. You may be the only Christian some people know. And they haven't even told you this yet, but they're watching you. And not only are they watching you, they're hoping you slip up. But when you don't slip up, or if you do slip up, you apologize for it and own it, they say, there's something different about that person. I have to keep my eye on them. You're being salt. You're stimulating the thirst. You're doing your job. Listen, there are five gospels. Greg, you're mistaken. There's only four. No, there's five, actually. Matthew, Mark, Luke, John, and you. You're the fifth gospel. You're the only Bible some people are ever going to read. They're literally evaluating Christ based on you. Oh, I can't handle that. Well, handle it and do the best that you can, because you and you alone are the salt of the earth. You and you alone are the light of the world. Christians are walking epistles written by God and read by men.
1: Pastor Greg Laurie will have the second half of his message in just a moment. Well, Pastor Greg, it's such an encouragement to us here at A New Beginning when listeners tell us how this broadcast has impacted their life.
0: Yeah.
1: In fact, some people even call us and leave a recording of how the program has affected them.
0: Mm-hmm.
1: That's really the way that impacts us most, because we get to hear that in their actual voice. Isn't that true?
0: Oh, yes. I can't tell you, Dave, how many times I've met people just out and about who will tell me I'm maybe in an airport or, you know, walking through a market or whatever, and they'll say, are you Greg Laurie? I'll say yes, and then they'll slap me. That happens most of the time, and I don't like that.
2: No, they don't. But, no, generally people are so nice and they say, I have to tell you a story. Do you have a moment? Yes, I do. Mm. And they'll tell me of how they came to Christ hearing our radio broadcast. That's such a blessing to me. And I want other people to hear those stories. So here's my question to you. Have you made a commitment to Jesus Christ listening to A New Beginning? And maybe you came to Christ at one of our Harvest Crusades or are watching something we did online or whatever it is. But if you came to Christ through our media ministry, I'd love to hear your story. I want you to tell me what happened to you, and we just might use it and put it on air. And a lot of people will be blessed to hear what God has done in your life. So there's a number you can call. It's a designated number to share your story. And Dave, what is that number?
1: Yes, 866-871-1144. You can call anytime. Again, 866-871-1144. Tell us how the Lord has used this ministry to bring you to the Lord. Well, we're glad you're along today for Pastor Greg's message in Matthew 5 called Make a Difference.
2: So let's put this all together and wrap it up. Salt is valuable. It preserves. It stimulates thirst. Light exposes and shows us the way. We do this through good works and gospel proclamation. This is who we are in this culture. Now I'm asking you, are you doing it? We're in a political season right now. And we all should vote, by the way. Every Christian should register and vote. So important. And let's get real. There's no perfect candidates. No perfect candidates. You're going to find flaws in every candidate out there. So I have to think of it this way. Are their positions, the things that they stand for, are these the positions that I hold as a Bible-believing Christian? If that's it, then sometimes you say that I'm going to vote for them, even though they're not perfect. But we need to register. We need to vote. But having said that, don't put your hope in political solutions. Don't. Only God can change the human heart. Only God can turn our nation around. And that would require a spiritual awakening. We should all be praying for that. A.W. Tozer, a great writer from years ago, made this statement, and I quote, "Revival is that which affects the moral climate of a community," end quote. So you want to see the morality of a community affected, then we need a spiritual awakening. Some would say, well, change society and you'll get better men and women. Effectively, Jesus says, change men and women and you'll get a better society. That's why our primary efforts at Harvest are focused on the gospel and the proclamation of it and calling people to Christ. That's the best thing I can do for the United States. But more importantly, it's the best thing I can do for the kingdom of God, and it's the only thing that I'm really called primarily to do. Listen, you and you alone make a difference. You have a part to play. I heard it once said, quote, "I am only one, but I am one. I cannot do everything, but I can do something. And what I can do, I ought to do. And what I ought to do, by the grace of God, I will do." So be the salt and be the light. Now let me close. Some of you listening to what I'm saying are not believers, and you are actually living in darkness. We all are before we're Christians. We don't know it because, well, it's all we've ever known. The story is told from history of a castle-like prison in Paris known as the Bastille that was about to be destroyed in 1789. There was a prisoner who had been confined there for years in this dark, dingy place. And so he was released. And he came out of his dark prison cell, and the light was so blinding, he turned back and said, "I want to be kept in the prison. I want to die in this prison. I can't handle the light." And this is the problem, is you can become too comfortable in the dark. It's not that God will not forgive you, but it's that you could come to a point in your life where you would no longer want his forgiveness. The Bible says, "Harden not your heart if you can hear his voice." Every time you hear the gospel and don't respond to it in the affirmative, your heart gets a little bit harder. The Bible says, he who is often reproved hardens his heart, and he will be cut off, and that without remedy. Let me paraphrase that. You hear the truth, you say no to the truth, and your heart gets a little tougher. So some people say, well, I'll come to Christ on my deathbed. Okay. Are you sure you're going to have a deathbed? For some, death comes suddenly, without warning. They don't know that day is their last day. For others, yes, they get older or they get sick, and they know that death is coming, and they're told by people to get their affairs in order so that they're ready to die. But you think those people are all open to the gospel? I would hope so, but I know some people, they live so long in sin, they're like that prisoner in that prison in Paris who's so used to the dark, they want to stay in the dark. So it's not that you get to a point where God would not forgive you as much as you get to a point where you would not want to be forgiven, you see, because you've hardened your heart. The Bible says, seek the Lord while he may be found. Call upon him while he is near. Let the wicked forsake his way and the unrighteous man his thoughts. Let him return to our God who will abundantly pardon. Notice, seek the Lord while he may be found. Jesus is here with us right now. He said, when two or more gather together in my name, I'm there in the midst of them. He's here. And Jesus, who died on the cross for our sins and paid the price for every wrong we've ever done and then rose from the dead, stands at the door of our life. And he knocks and says, if you'll hear my voice and open the door, I will come in. Here's my question. Have you ever asked Jesus to come into your life? This is what you need. This is what you've been looking for. And only you can open the door of your heart, so to speak, and ask him to come in. You have to admit you're a sinner. You need to turn from your sin. And you need to say, Jesus, help. Forgive me of my sin. Give me a fresh start in life. Fill that hole in my life that I've tried to fill maybe with fame or influence or money or relationships or possessions or whatever. Lord, I need you in my life, and he will come into your life and he will change you. So we're going to close now in prayer, and I'm going to give you an opportunity to believe in Jesus and walk out of here a different person than when you came in. So let's all pray. Father, I pray that you will speak to those that do not yet know you. I pray that your Holy Spirit will work in their hearts and show them their need for you. Turn the light on in their life, Lord. Let them see how much they need that light so they will no longer want to live in darkness. And bring them to yourself, I pray now, in the name of Jesus. Now, while our heads are bowed and our eyes are closed and we're praying, there are some of you here that want Jesus in your life. Listen, if you want Christ to come into your life, if you want him to forgive you of your sin, if you want to go to heaven when you die, if you want to fill that hole deep inside of you, if you want to be ready for the Lord's return, if you're ready to say yes to Jesus today, wherever you are, pray this prayer after me. You can pray it out loud if you like. Pray these words, Lord Jesus, I know that I'm a sinner, but I know that you're the Savior who died on the cross for my sin and rose again from the dead. I turn now from my sin, and I choose to follow you from this moment forward. In Jesus' name I pray. Amen.

0: many people may remember this day when they first became believers in Jesus Christ. Today on A New Beginning, Pastor Greg Laurie praying with those who are asking Jesus to be their Savior. 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All right, a very important question, Pastor Greg. You ready?
1: Mm-hmm.
0: Okay. Historians, scientists, engineers, married couples have asked this question. When replacing the toilet paper roll, should the new roll spill off the front like a waterfall or off the back like a mullet? Waterfall or mullet?
1: Well, I've never heard it described that way. Well, being a man who formerly had a mullet, but mine was more of a skullet. Let me explain.
0: Skullet.
1: I was losing my hair in my late 30s, so I started doing a comb over. That's where you grow your hair out extra long and you comb it over to pretend you have hair, but you're fooling no one, by the way. But then it was also a time when the mullet was popular, so I grew my hair out long in the back, hence the skullet. But coming back to your question, I think it should be the waterfall over the mullet. I prefer that myself. I've never really thought about it, but when I put a new roll of toilet paper on the device, the spindle, the toilet paper holder, whatever you call it, I always have it coming over, not under.
0: Okay.
1: What on earth does this have to do with anything, Dave? What's going on?
0: Okay. There aren't just two thoughts on that subject. There's actually a third group.
1: Okay.
0: The third group are the people who use up the last square and then leave an empty cardboard tube for somebody else to deal with.
1: Right.
0: The somebody else excuse.
1: That may be a sin. I'm not sure. It could be a sin.
0: It may be. You know, we're listener supported, but there are some people that leave that to somebody else. And we'd invite everyone to have a part, wouldn't we?
1: That's right. And so we're encouraging people to help us be ready for the next opportunity, the next place we can reach, the next group we can reach out to, the next soul we can bring the gospel to. You know, the cool thing about radio is it's a very personal medium. As an avid listener to Christian radio and as someone that's involved in producing a program, I feel there's an intimacy in radio that you don't have on television or in a podcast. And I'm not sure why. Maybe it's because you can't see the person, but it's almost like a conversation and people connect in a different way. I love Christian radio. I'm a strong believer in it. And some of us do listen to us on their phones or online, you know, in our streaming version, but it's the same thing. And I feel you can reach people in a unique way through this audio only medium. And so we want to continue to be on the cutting edge and reach as many people as possible. We've never been afraid to adopt new technologies. In fact, we like to try to lead the way when possible. But we want you to stand with us and help us continue to teach the Bible. You know, we do that every day on our broadcast, A New Beginning. But also, and this is somewhat unique to our broadcast, preach the gospel. Now, others do that as well. But here's what's super unique to our ministry, throw the net. And by throw the net, I mean we give people an opportunity to pray and accept Christ. You might wonder, does anyone ever pray with you when you do that? Oh, yes, they do. Thousands do. every year. And I've had people come up to me and tell me their stories. You know, I prayed with you over the radio and gave my life to Jesus Christ. One guy came up to me once and said, I was listening to you in my car driving down the freeway and you said, let's pray. So I pulled over to the side of the road so I could pray.
2: Wow.
1: Smart guy. So I believe that this is a powerful platform. And I believe you do too, because obviously you're listening right now. And maybe you're a regular listener, and thank you for that. But would you join our team? Would you become a part of what we are doing? We have a special program we have called Harvest Partners. 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Now, you might not be able to give a lot. You may only be able to give a little. Others can give more. Just do what you can while you can and help us to reach more people like that guy on the freeway that gave his life to Jesus Christ. So in advance, let me say thank you for that.
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4: 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Katie Evans with you on a marvelous Monday evening, the last one in September. It is also my dad's birthday. Happy birthday to my dad, the big 7-0. 70 years old. He is in Buffalo, New York. Went to the Chargers Bills game yesterday. He had a great time. Yes, my parents have a good friend who lives out in Buffalo, and so they are all out there hanging out. They come back, I think, tomorrow or Wednesday. And I should probably figure out if they're coming back tomorrow or Wednesday. I'm pretty sure it is tomorrow evening, but I'm staying because they're not coming home till late. Anyway, happy birthday to my dad. Let's keep on rolling.
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15: 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Today's message is titled, Never Abandon, in Genesis chapter 7. No matter our circumstances, we can always have hope in the Lord.
14: Have you ever felt abandoned? Maybe someone made a promise to you, yet they never came through. Or your special day was not acknowledged. Maybe it was a best friend that stood you up for somebody else. Maybe you were just simply forgotten, like the time that I forgot my own son. I was teaching the Sunday night service at Harvest Christian Fellowship, and the service ended right around 8 o'clock. And at 8 o'clock, we would just hang out in fellowship, kind of like what we do here at Core Summer Nights. We just hang out in fellowship afterwards, weather's nice and what have you. And so there I was fellowshipping, and we would fellowship for a couple hours. Well, my son, Brenton, you know, his best friend was Trevor, and Trevor and his parents would come to day 7. And so they were hanging out and what have you. And so, Trevor's parents asked me, hey, do you mind if we just take Brenton home with us? And then you can swing by, pick him up on your way home. Well, they lived in the same neighborhood as me, and we were good friends and all that. Like, yeah, of course, you know, where the young men can hang out and whatever, and I'll pick him up later. Well, there I was, got done fellowshipping. It was about 10 o'clock, went home, got into bed, went to sleep. And woke up the next morning, and I'm just kind of laying in bed. You ever had that like empty feeling come over you? It's like, and I'm laying there and I'm thinking like, wait a minute. Wait, was that a dream? Wait, and I jump up out of bed, and Brenton's door was closed. I race in there. He's not there. And I'm like, oh, no, I forgot my son. And then so I had to go down the stairs and break the news to my wife, which that didn't go over real well. It's like, you did what? You forgot her. I'm like, well, Yeah, it sounds as bad as it is. It's like, and so I went over there and I picked him up and it's like, oh my goodness, yes. It's not what my wife wanted to hear, you know. But he was in good hands and he was glad that I forgot him because they just went for the full sleepover. But still, I don't recommend you doing that. But anyway, well, I'm sure that most of us at one time or another have felt left out and felt forgotten. Yet there's a huge difference between being simply forgotten by a friend or overlooked by a coworker than it is for your own spouse forgetting your birthday or your anniversary. That's never a good thing. But know this, the ultimate letdown of feeling forgotten is when we actually feel forgotten by God Himself. Maybe your journey in life has left you recently with a feeling of desperation because life is difficult, face it. And your heart is continually searching for something to hang on to. Maybe you've been let down in things around you and just totally disappointed. Many times in your life, you know, things happen that we don't want to have happen. But it's in those times that we can feel like outcasts. Yet God makes sure to remind us of this very fact in Hebrews chapter 13, verse 5. It says, I will never leave you, nor will I ever forsake you. And it's in the plural sense of, no, I will never, ever, ever leave you. I will never, ever forsake you. Yes, there might be some here today who have fallen under this burden of doubt, where you actually feel forgotten by God. Your faith has become inconsistent because of that, and you actually could be wavering in your faith. Maybe it seems like every step you take forward in seeking after the Lord, it's followed by taking two steps backwards, which has caused your soul to become weary inside and overcome with fear in all the cares of this life. Maybe you wonder, what does it all mean? Like, when will all this garbage stop that's happening to me? Why has life come to this place for me? Yet today, we will see that no matter where we are in life, we can all know that there is hope for us, no matter what our circumstances are. And even if we're created, you know, we created our own hardship, because sometimes we do, just by simple disobedience and doing what we know is wrong, we can create our own hardship. Or perhaps it was others that have laid out a foundation of misery for us to swim in, because we all have people that do that for us. They just seem like they want to do everything they can to make our life harder. But whatever the case, know this. The God of heaven, the creator of all things seen and unseen, he knows you and he loves you and he will never, no, ever, ever leave you or forsake you. The Bible tells us in Psalm chapter 9, verse 10, it says, and those who know your name will put their trust in you. Notice, it's those who know him. It's not just every Tom, Dick, and Harry, and if your name's Tom, Dick, or Harry, sorry, but you know, but it's not for everyone that doesn't know Christ. It's for those who have come into a relationship with Christ. He says, for you, O Lord, have not forsaken those who seek you. For the person who seeks the Lord, to the person who's given their life to Christ, oh, no, he will never, ever forsake you. This should instill hope in any of you that might feel drained today. Or maybe your soul is just overwrought with so many different issues and everything. But my friend, there is a sympathetic, there is a divine friend who stands on your behalf, and he lives in the heights of heaven. And he cares about the huge concerns of your life, along with the trivial day in and day out stuff, even the little things. That's why the Bible tells us to cast all of our cares upon him, because he cares for us. Not just the big stuff, but all the things that weigh on us. He promises courage to the weak. God promises strength for the feeble, and God promises to give us backbone when we are fearful. Yet how can the lonely grasp onto the promise of Him, of He will never leave us or forsake us? If you just feel like God never really speaks to me, He doesn't really know where I'm at, I don't really feel His presence, how can I grasp onto this promise? Well, that's why we must take a moment to ponder such a promise in the fact that it's to each and every one of us. See, those of us who have put our faith and trust in Him, that's who the promise is for. You have to be the Christian. You have to be the person who's seeking after Him. But let me ask you today, have you really trusted Him? Have you really sought after Him with a whole heart and a willing spirit? Or are you just along for this Christian feel-good ride? And as soon as the road gets a little bumpy in following Christ, oh, you just jump ship. Maybe you're just going to go another way to find some other feel-good deliverer. Maybe you'll take up, you know, watching Joel Osteen on TV because he's like a life coach. And he'll tell me I'm a champion. He'll tell me I'm wonderful. And I'll feel so good about myself. Or maybe you'll turn on TV and watch a Dr. Phil, you know, episode. And that'll make me feel good. Yes, we all need to ponder not looking to others, but to looking to what God has for us. You know, God left His eternal glory. Let's not forget that. God became a man, meaning He was fully man, flesh and blood like you and me. But yet, He was also, the huge difference was He was still the eternal God. So Jesus Christ, He was fully God while being fully man. And He leads and He guides and directs us by His own personal example. And what was His example? He laid down His life for His own. He laid His life down for us as a sacrifice for our sins. And His promise, again, is that He will never leave us. His promise is He will never falter in His love for us. His promise is He will be there for us till the very end. Again, meaning when we feel Him close to us, when we feel the goosebumps going up and down our spines, don't we like that when it happens? Like, oh, I feel the rush of the Holy Spirit. That's one of the wonderful things about coming together and worship. And so many times the Lord will just, we feel His presence and we like that inside. We like when we feel Him and He feels like He's there because He promised He would always be there for us. So again, it's nice when we feel that. But we have to grasp this because this is a paramount thing to grasp here. Because when we feel Him like that, He's there. But when we don't feel Him and we don't have goosebumps racing down on our spine, He is still there all the same. So when we think we're alone, when we think despair has crept into our heart and we feel God is no longer listening, that's when we are just flat out sadly mistaken, because God, again, will never leave us. He will never depart from us. He will never let us go, and He will never fail us. Let me ask you, do you have His hope in your heart? Do you really have His hope in your heart? Don't leave here today if you don't have that. Don't leave here with some outlook that somehow this God in heaven doesn't really care about you. Listen, He knows you, and He knows your every thought before you think it, and He certainly knows your every need. And He loves you in spite of you. Isn't that something? God loves us in spite of us. Because listen, some days we're feeling it, right? Oh man, we're like super Christian today. I mean, I'm just like, I'm walking with it. I mean, I feel it. Man, it's on me, man. You walk into Starbucks, you get a coffee. I don't drink coffee because, I'd be like all spazzed out with all that caffeine. But anyway, but you walk in, you get your coffee. Hey, God loves you, man. You're a preaching machine, man. It's just like, man, you just feel it, man. You walk into work. It's like, how's it going? This is the day that the Lord has made, and I will rejoice in it. You know, and you're just feeling it. So there's those days that we feel like super Christians. And then there's those other days, it's just, you don't even feel like getting out of bed. You know, you're just grumpy. You're just being a little, you know, just a grump master, you know. And it's just, and we feel like that sometimes. So see, God loves us in those days that we feel like he should love us. Like, God, I'm your man. I'm your woman. But then he loves us when we're not feeling like that. So he loves us in spite of us. Today, we will continue in our study through the book of Genesis. We were introduced to this man named Noah. He was a man who could have thought that he was abandoned by God on many different fronts. He was a man who lived in a culture that was so similar to our culture here today. For his culture, they disregarded anything and everything to do with God. Just kind of like what they're doing now. Burning Bibles in the streets, burning the American flag, take the crosses off of everything. No scripture, no Bibles in school. They were just trying to scrub completely God out of their culture. Yet Noah was a man who lived by faith, not just for a year, not just for a decade, but Noah lived by faith his whole life. And guess what? He was one of the longest living individuals on planet Earth. He lived to be 950 years old. Now, this, of course, was before God had shortened the life expectancy of man. For the first 500 years of Noah's life, he proved to be nothing short of a solid believer. But how in the world did he pull that off in the culture that he lived with? Well, for starters, he didn't allow himself to fall into the same pitfalls of sin that everyone around him was falling into. Yes, his world was very, very corrupt. And again, how bad was his world? Well, God is getting ready to completely destroy it, destroy the entire creation. Why? Because all that God saw in humanity in his culture was an unrestrained wickedness. And are we starting to see this unrestrained wickedness now? Are we not seeing it in all our big cities? Are we not seeing it as they're just rebelling against everything? Look at the wickedness of man that is surrounding us. It was the same thing here in his time. If man was spinning completely out of control. Perversion had consumed everyone. They were given in marriage. They were sexually explicit in every way imaginable. God said this in Genesis chapter 6, verse 5. He said, "Then the Lord saw that the wickedness of humanity was unrestrained wickedness." Man was, again, doing all of these things, and the Lord saw that it was great on the earth, and every intent of the thoughts of his heart was only evil continually. So God is saying there in Genesis 6, it's like everything he thinks about is wicked. He wakes up in the morning, it's what can we do? It's wickedness, it's party, it's this, it's that. How sad. Think about it. The very core of man, the very depth of his heart was now evil continually. And we're starting to see the same thing in our day and age. That's why Jesus said, in the last days, when you see the time being like the times of Noah, know this, that the coming of the Son of Man is very soon. And we're seeing that around us now. Again, the very thing that we saw in Noah's day, we're seeing in our day. And what was God's response? In Genesis chapter 6 and verse 6, it says, "And the Lord was sorry that he had made man on earth. He was grieved in his heart. And the Lord said, I will blot man out whom I have created from the face of the land, from man to animal to creeping things to the birds of the sky, for I am sorry that I have made them." Wow. What a bummer for God to have to say that. And right when you think, man, it's over. It is curtains for humanity. Right when you think this world is everything and it's just going to be completely and totally toast. It says God remembers Noah. The Bible records in Genesis 6:8 that Noah found favor. Noah found grace in the eyes of the Lord. Noah found grace in the eyes of the Lord. Noah found grace, God's unmerited favor. He found favor in the midst of everything that was going on around him. And just how did Noah stand out like that in the midst of his wicked culture? Well, number one, he was a true believer. He truly believed. Number two, he did what was right, just to do what is right. And number three, he wasn't politically correct. Listen, you can't be a believer and be politically correct. Because if you're politically correct, you go along with the crowd. It's not like you stand up for what you say. It's kind of like you're going to say whatever you have to say because I'm going to get to this position. This is what I'm going to do in life. So I'm going to be politically correct. You can't do that as a Christian because the Bible is not always what you want to hear. The Bible's not always going to be popular, but the Bible is always going to be truth and it's always going to be what you need to hear. It's not what you want to hear, but it's what you need to hear. And that's where the Bible, and it makes no compromise, and it's no apologies. What was sin 5,000 years ago, 3,000 years ago, 2,000 years ago? Guess what? It's still sin today. Doesn't matter how popular it is. Doesn't matter if we pass laws. Oh, well, now we have legalized this. Well, doesn't matter if it's legalized. Doesn't matter. It's like it's still wrong. It's like it was wrong before it was legalized, and then it's legalized, and it's still wrong. How about that? You know, that's what the Bible says. But Noah did what was right. He simply did what was right. He stayed married to his wife. Everyone else was jumping from marriage to marriage. I'm sure it wasn't easy at times for Noah, just like it's not going to be easy for us to live this life. But he did it because why? He desired to please God. But Noah had no clue of how radical this cost would be for following the Lord. You know, and it was going to get even worse. So we're going to look at that here today as we consider three points in light of our title, Never Abandon. Number one, living in obedience, because that's what Noah did. He lived in obedience. Number two, judgment has come. Judgment is going to come in our time also. It could be just right around the corner. Like it could completely start falling apart more than we could ever imagine, like right now. And number three, never abandon. And no matter what happens, no matter what judgment comes, God will never abandon his own children. Well, let's look at our first point, living in obedience. As we looked at last time, it was 100 years before the great flood. And God gives to Noah the task of building a humongous boat. Now, this must have seemed crazy at the time, for there is no record of it even raining on planet Earth. So it's never rained up to this point. We're told in Genesis chapter 2, verse 5 and 6, that it didn't rain, that there was a heavy mist that would rise up from the earth and water the ground. This happened between days 2 and 3 of the creation recorded in Genesis chapter 1, verse 6 to 8. We looked at all that in those studies back then. So imagine what the people were telling Noah. It's like, excuse me, Noah? You're building a giant boat for what again? Oh, it's going to rain? Rain? What's rain? It's like it's never rained before. There were streams of water, of course, but nothing that could accommodate this massive boat. And that's why Noah must have appeared to be a crazy man. Completely insane. It'd be like us sitting there trying to build a giant boat. Let's knock down three of these buildings behind us and build this massive boat in our parking lot. It's like, excuse me? You're nuts. What are you going to use it for? It's too big to move. There are so many people today that will continue to mock this part of the Bible that is recorded history. Although, of course, Jesus referred to Noah. And so his story is true. This man existed. And the people will say today, there is no way that you could have fit all the animals onto that boat. But again, like we looked at last time, we have to take into account of just how big that boat was. The Bible gives us the dimensions in Genesis 6:15. Let me read it to you again. It said, this is how you shall make it, God said. The length of the ark will be 300 cubits. Its breadth, its width will be 50 cubits. And its height will be 30 cubits. Now again, as we looked at before, how big is that? Well, a cubit was kind of like from here to here. So it could either be somewhere between 18 and 21 inches long. So when you're building something, you just have to figure out where your cubit is. And then that's what you use for everything at that point. So if you went on the small side of the cubit, that's being 18 inches, it would mean that the ark was 450 feet long. If you were on the longer side of the cubit, it would be more like 520 feet long. It was like 75 foot wide, and it was 45 feet tall. And God said to put three different levels inside of this giant boat. So it had three full different levels inside of it. I mean, think about that. See, so when people mock Noah's ark, they should all understand that all the animals could fit in the ark. Because again, if you multiply out that space that's inside of that boat with the three different levels, you come up with over 1.5 million cubic feet of space. That would be equivalent to 522 standard boxcars that you see pulled behind trains today. And those 522 boxcars could hold some 125,000 sheep. And that is a lot of sheep. Bah. Anyway, okay. But, you know, but know this. As crazy as it sounds, Noah lived in obedience. And he did all that God had commanded him to do. And like he wasn't working on that boat for like 5 years. You know, like, hey, man, I'm going to contract to build this boat for you. How long is it going to take? Well, it's going to be like 5 years. 5 years, that's a long time to wait. No. It took him 100 years, 100 years of working on this boat every single day. Again, it's crazy. What would you have done if God came to you? Because we live in a similar day. No, God isn't asking us to build this boat that's almost 2 football fields long. Although, even though he's not asking you to build a boat that's 2 football fields long, he might be asking you to talk to a coworker. God might be asking you not to build a giant boat, but he's asking you, can you just talk to someone? Can you tell them that there's a God that can forgive them of their sin?
15: That is all the time we have for today's message. Thank you so much for joining us. We hope you feel encouraged to join us next time as we follow along in our series through the book of Beginnings, Genesis. 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
4: September is Self-Improvement Month. Hey there, I am Katie Evans, and if you've been listening a while, you know that, well, every month is Self-Improvement Month to me. 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I encourage you to as well. But it's also Self-Care Awareness Month, which is good because I've got some goals that actually go towards that, and it was unintentional. I learned that it was Self-Care Awareness Month after I made these goals. One of them, continuing to journal for 10 minutes straight every day. It can be listing things off to do. It can be a grocery list, not just lists, though. It can be doodles. It can be a brain dump. It can be something more focused. Something I've been working on, my wedding vows. Yeah, that's one of them. And the other one is to take 5 minutes each day just to check in with myself. How's my heart feeling? How is my mind? How is my soul? And occasionally, how is my physical being, especially since I started soccer up again? Whew, about a year off. And, you know, I go for runs and I walk the dog, do cardio. I go to the gym, but playing soccer, sprinting a bit, it's a little bit different. But so, yeah, just check in with yourself. It's Self-Care Awareness Month and it's Self-Improvement Month.
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2: That the United States has been using as a staging base, right, as well to conduct the operations against Iran. We know that Iran had previously said no base is safe, so they are probing the link of a potential Iran nexus. However, this was where a local farmer noticed three suspicious vehicles around 12:45 a.m. is what the report is, and called in a tip and said, hey, these vehicles don't look like they're supposed to be here, and they're headed towards the Air Force base. And what happens? They arrest these five individuals under the UK's Explosive Act and the Terrorism Act. However, they are being and have been released on bail while they are under investigation. Don't worry. The UK says they've got great restrictions monitoring them, so I assume that they will not try to flee or carry out their terror further.
3: Yeah, we'll find out another story that has happened over the UK where, of course, that wasn't the case. So we'll break that down in the next segment. It's a big issue that's happening around the world. Again, the Western world in general, not just in the United Kingdom. Again, like they said, however, men are no longer in custody. And an assistant commissioner to New Scotland Yard said they confirmed the following extensive interviews and inquiries. The five men who arrested are being released on police bail this afternoon. They said, but to be very clear, this does not mean the investigation is over. Now, Tehran and Iran said, hey, we had nothing to do with this. How dare you say we have something to do with this? Of course, again, another spin coming out of Iran. What do you think when you hear about these situations? I want you to give me a call at 1-800-684-3110. And of course, it has to do with strategic locations that America has had, you know, military operations in partnership with the UK in what? In our support of Israel. So again, it ties all back around. We're going to find out a lot more of this information as it breaks continue. And I think it's always important to keep our eyes on what's happening, not just in the United States of America, because really, this is as much a planned attack on the United States military as it is an isolated RAF incident.
2: That's right. And they took the steps also to cordon off the area. They had people evacuate from their homes as they investigated the vehicles that the men were in, suspecting they could have been, vehicle explosive devices. And now it seems like the people have been able to return to their homes, but they still have a heightened protection around this RAF Fairfield. Yeah. As they look forward.
3: Yeah, thank this farmer for sure. She did a great job in making sure that people were informed about this kind of situation. Again, it's one of those see something, say something moments that sometimes you don't think has real consequences. Well, here is one that absolutely did. Once again, phone lines are open for you at 1-800-684-3110. 1-800-684-3110. We'll break that down as well as a couple more incidents coming out of the United Kingdom. And how you can get involved as well. That's, of course, at ACLJ.org. My brother Jordan's going to be joining us live from Washington, D.C. in just a few minutes, so stay tuned for that. Packed second half of the show for sure with him, but I want to hear from you. That's at 1-800-684-3110.
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5: Welcome back to Seculo. Phone lines are open for you. I'm reading all these comments coming in at 1-800-684-3110. You can always get your comment in also on YouTube and Rumble and all the different places we are live. But a great way to do it is to give me a call, because I always like to hear from you. It makes for a far more entertaining show than us just trying to, you know, read off some comments. So again, that's at 1-800-684-3110. Talking about news coming out of the United Kingdom, this suspected terror plot is, you had, I mean, again, they want to say quote unquote, yeah, suspected. They stopped these trucks and these vans full of explosives. What else were you planning on doing as they were heading towards an RAF, Royal Air Force base that, again, also stationed Americans and was a outpost essentially for the war happening, or the what do they call it? Incursion, the ground camp,
6: operation
5: happening with Iran. And we know this, and of course, great success in sense of, you had a farmer who noticed, again, this is outside of Oxford, England, a place Will and I have spent a long, long time at, been there many, many, many times for months on end. Though only an hour 15 from the heart of London, there's a lot of farmland between Oxford, between London and Oxford. There's a lot of kind of, it's a very chill, very quiet area. Of course, it's an education hub for anyone who spent time there. A lovely place. We love spending time there. However, in between, they noticed that there were some trucks or some vans that were suspicious at 1 o'clock in the morning. Calls in a tip. This farmer calls in a tip. They stop these people. They arrest them. They find explosives. Again, headed towards a military base. But now, just a few days later, not even a few days later, all have them have been released on bail, according with some very strict guidelines, allegedly. But I think we need to, you know, somewhat remember how we do things here in America. And there needs to be some of that influencing what's going on in the Western world in general, how serious these threats are. Because we can now also look to another threat that happened in the United Kingdom that has been happening over the last few years. And this was from one of the heads of security of Hamas, who was granted not only like an asylum in the UK, but essentially granted a form of citizenship in the United Kingdom. And of course, just a year later, was involved in plotting major terrorist activity.
6: That's right. So this was the bodyguard for the Hamas chief, Ismail Haniyeh, who is no longer a threat to anyone because he was taken out by the Israelis. But this is a very curious story, because you look at what happened overnight as well as what they're saying happened here. This was an individual that was granted, he applied for asylum in the UK and was ended up being given permanent residency in the United Kingdom, despite them knowing his background, who he was the bodyguard for. for a terrorist group. And what happens? I don't know. He lives there for a while and then plots terror on European Jews and Israelis, because that's what Hamas does. I think it shows the entirety of the failed immigration issues that we've seen with the UK, that Americans and American leadership have been calling out for a long time, is that whether it be the nationals that were arrested over this plot over the weekend, or it be them allowing to walk in and freely have reign of the UK, one of the heads of security for Hamas.
5: He had essentially fallen off their radar. They said he was not a priority anymore because he had been living there for a number of years, seemed to have acclimated to society. But again, when you're talking about what's going on in the last few years, and all of a sudden this person starts planning not only terrorist activity directed specifically at Jewish and Israeli citizens of the United Kingdom, specifically around Jewish holidays, and was picked up again. I mean, we're living in a very strange time here, folks, where this is happening. And so much so, I'll be honest, that I had conflated these two stories together until this morning we were prepping the show, because I thought certainly there couldn't be two of these terrorist plots that were stopped and all of this that happened over the weekend. But no, I was wrong. These are two very different things that are happening, although all have to do with really one pure topic, which is either Israel's connection to America, or the Jewish residents of the United Kingdom. One of the biggest Jewish populations in the Western world would probably be in London and the areas surrounding London and Manchester, and these areas where there have been thriving Jewish communities there for hundreds and hundreds of years. But they've become the target. And we need to call it out when we see it. Again, though, the five who were British nationals, which we don't know a whole lot of information on, over this Iranian bomb plot that they were essentially planning. And Iran again says, no, how dare they? It's insulting to us that you would even consider it. And of course, we heard a lot of that verbiage coming out of the UN. And when they were over here, you know, speaking, of course, to Brett Baer, whoever it may be, the president of Iran, saying almost a, how dare you infer that we have any sort of terrorist activity?
6: That's right. And once again, as you talk about, you mentioned that Brett Baer interview where it's, well, no, we don't want a nuclear weapon. And of course, our supreme leader is able to function. I met with him for 6 hours the other day. I don't remember which
5: four, day. 4 or 6 weeks ago.
6: It's the standard Iran playbook. Whether or not it was directly an IRGC plot or whether it's through proxies, the fact, one, we know inspired. Hamas. Know Hamas is an Iranian proxy. Therefore, the one here about the European guard. Jews that were being targeted by one of the Hamas bodyguards, I think you can say it's Iranian inspired, at least, even if not directed, because that is the end game for the Iranians, is to attack the Western world and to attack Israelis and Jews wherever they find them. And you start to think about this as well. There was a report that a migrant caravan is headed towards the United States. Right? We used to hear about these all the time during the Biden administration. The Department of Homeland Security has said, we are ready for this. But when you start to think about where the world was even just 4 years ago, migrant caravans being able to basically just walk into the United States, and those that were stopped were said, hey, come back for your court date, maybe, and never did. That was how it was operating. The criticism of the U.S. border policy was very similar to the criticism that we see of the border policies of the U.K. and of much of Europe, as they have allowed kind of unfettered migration from the Middle East just to waltz into the European realm. And what happens? You see these types of things start to tick back up. And when you start to think also about the world that we've lived in, where we haven't, fortunately, seen a bunch of terror attacks that are striking in the heart of some of the best cities in the world, New York, London, and Berlin, all these places that you were seeing multiple attempts at Islamic terror, that has been quiet for some time. But don't believe that it will be that way forever. And that's what I think you have to start realizing now, is that yes, these policies do have consequences. And I'm thankful that a migrant caravan that is headed towards the United States is now met with a policy of, hey, we're not going to let just unfettered access to the United States take place. But when you start to see these things rise up again in places like the UK, it won't be long before it starts popping up other places. We know that the regime of Iran has plans in motion all over the world, that they send people and they wait until their appointed time to try and conduct terror on the West. And I'm afraid that we're getting to something like that.
5: I want to take a call. Let's go to Kay in Florida. Kay, go ahead.
7: Yeah, this just really aggravates me. I mean, where's the common sense in this? I mean, they're telling us what these Arab countries, they're telling us what they're going to do to us. And why is this being allowed? I mean, when they have them, and then to allow known terrorists to be released, who's making the decisions of this?
5: Well, I mean, I have an answer for you. And we can actually play a bite. We should do bite one, which is from Lawrence Taylor, head of, not the Lawrence Taylor you're thinking of, head of counterterrorism policing in the UK.
8: I can confirm that following extensive interviews and inquiries, the five men who were arrested are being released on police bail this afternoon. To be very clear, this does not mean that the investigation is over. They are subject to stringent conditions on their movement and contact with others. They absolutely remain under investigation as we explore multiple lines of inquiry.
5: So, I mean, I don't know, Kay, who made the direct decision, but that is coming from, again, the head of counterterrorism. And you do look at it and go, why? Why, after just such a short period of time, did they decide, you know what, let them go? And yeah, we'll put them under some strict policies here to try to keep them in line. But look, I just think that it is crazy that someone made that decision to just let this go. Again, after this farmer who was coming home from a party saw a roadblock right outside of the RAF facility, you know, they were worried that they maybe were wearing suicide vests. They had to strip these people down. I mean, it was a big moment here. And again, that essentially hero who stopped this terrorist attack, again, said that the three large white vans were blocking a road yards from the RAF Fairford, which again is where U.S. bombers are held. That being said, we're going to keep this conversation going, and we got Jordan joining me in the next segment as well, live from Washington, D.C. A big update there. Again, phone lines are open for you at 1-800-684-3110, 1-800-684-3110. Get your voice heard on the air today. 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It's a great time to do it. 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
5: Seculo. Jordan is joining us live from Washington, D.C. Jordan, we'll start with you. I know there are some phone lines open. Give me a call at 1-800-684-3110. Give us an update of what's going on in Washington, D.C. before we move on to our topic of today.
13: Yeah, obviously this is a time of year where we're not going to be in Washington, D.C. as much as we usually are, and that's because of all the campaigning going on. We're, you know, in the final stretch of these midterm elections where we've got polls coming out showing some really difficult numbers for conservatives, and just to be honest about it. Now, polling has not been as good in the past as it has been maybe 30 or 40 years ago because of so many people, how difficult it is to actually reach people in a specific state or congressional district. People don't usually pick up the phone on their cell phone from a number they don't necessarily know. And so even if it's not like a spam call that shows up, they might then get the message and say, I don't want to do a 30-minute poll. But I mean, we've seen some bizarre polls come out of South Carolina for a statewide race involving the Senate race there. We've seen people, and again, try not to name names because I don't want to do it off one poll, but we've seen candidates that we are working very closely with who had 20-point leads a month ago who are now polling with 8-point leads. Now, that's still a significant lead this close to Election Day, but you know, tapping into exactly what is going on, is it Iran? Is it the economy? Or is something kind of like Washington, D.C. is not getting a good sense of? And so we're actually here today, even though it's the time of year where we'd usually be out more in the states, and that's where we'll be for the rest of really this run-up to the midterm elections, is to meet. I'm actually having dinner with four senators, one who's retiring, I guess one who is definitely going to be a senator in the next term, so two and a half, I guess you could call it that way, to really talk about, because they're in a very safe state, talk about what do we do in this final push in places that we haven't had to worry about conservatives winning in, you know, since I've been involved in campaigns and really in politics and really since the ACLJ action and those activities. I mean, you could spend endless amounts of time, money, and resources on the amount of races that are too close to call.
6: Well, Jordan, I think that this somewhat ties in, and we'll continue to talk about the midterm later in the broadcast, but we've been talking about this foiled plot in the UK, actually two of them. One being where five individuals were arrested near an Air Force base, a Royal Air Force base in the UK, that where our bombers would station with the ongoing conflict with Iran. And you also hear about this Hamas leader, the bodyguard for one of the Hamas leaders that was also picked up. He'd been granted asylum in the UK. And what happens? Oh, he goes there and starts plotting terror attacks. I think that right now it's a curious time because in the United States, the national security component that was a big concern under the Biden administration has been working. And it's almost difficult in many ways to be like, look, the U.S. is doing well, so therefore continue on. And when it's the executive branch and the commander in chief and Congress in some ways has kind of been pushing back in some of the small faction of Republicans, many of those are losing their seats. But you start to look at it as, okay, this is something that hasn't been touted very much and isn't an issue in the midterms because people aren't necessarily as concerned about national security because of the job the administration has been doing.
13: Well, they're also not tying it to the fact that the number one sponsor of terror in the world can barely feed its people right now, and that's Iran. And so when Iran's main lines of money are cut off, they have to spend their money on protecting themselves. And so that's what they've been doing. And so it's their shipping lanes, it's their Strait of Hormuz, it's their bases, and it's Iran specifically, which means Hamas, who is trying to rebuild right now as we speak with a much younger group and even more radical group, they're going to get a lot less resources right now from Iran. And even trying to get the resources there is very difficult. Same thing goes when you're talking about Hezbollah, which is a total Iran, just a shell terror group. And again, harder for them to get the funds. That means to carry off these more spectacular events, you already had to have people in place, these terror cells, who already had the resources. Well, if you're not having to worry about all of what Iran was doing in the past and other terrorists were sponsoring, and you can really focus in on, okay, let's find the cells that are here now and make sure they don't carry out attacks, I think you can keep people, again, relatively safe. Terrorism is always a threat. We know that. It's not been defeated. But we do have that number one state sponsor of terrorism, and everybody likes to criticize this conflict, but the number one state sponsor of terrorism has to choose each day how many ballistic missiles they want to send to, and how much they want, how much bread they want to have for their own citizens, and the line there of what, you know, the margins thereof, what will the citizens, you know, how much pain will they be willing to suffer through for this conflict to continue. So Iran being hampered is huge, and I don't think that gets enough the administration gets enough praise, and maybe that needs to be more clearly articulated to the world.
5: Yeah, I think one of the things also really interesting out of the UK situation is that this was foiled by a regular citizen who happened to be driving down the road, a farmer who said, hey, this doesn't look right. This looks like there are, you know, they're blocking the road here. These vans are blocking the road at 1 o'clock in the morning. They have hoods on. They have masks on. I mean, clearly there were some big signs here, this issue. And look, the United States and the RAF and the British, police forces were able to jump in and stop this as it was happening. Causes, but it really came down to a local citizen in a fairly, what would you consider, I guess you'd say, a farm/suburban area, saying this isn't right, but also shows you the temperature of what's going on in the UK, where you even have normal citizens. And because I don't feel like, you know, if that was to happen down the road here at 1 o'clock in the morning, even, you would probably have, I mean, yes, a road closure maybe if it got to that extreme, but that's not where your mind would first be jumping to.
13: No, I mean, which and it's also, I think that it shows you that that person, thank God, was willing to make that phone call, because you can get a lot of backlash. They're already in the UK starting the release process for these individuals. So, I mean, as of like right now, today, and so seeing if that will be done by this evening there or tomorrow. And so that's a country where I think there's even more pressure on the whistleblower, if you will, who called in and said this does not look right. And I do think there are a lot of people who would be nervous about being labeled Islamophobe or something or racist by calling this in, except for the fact that this is, you know, 1 a.m. street blocking and covered heads, faces. I mean, if it's not terrorism, it certainly looks like it's criminal activity, which is also, terrorism is criminal activity, but at a heightened sense. So, again, I like to see that the people are still willing to see something and say something. And we've been told, you know, that message isn't just a phrase for the airports. It's truth. And I just hope, instead of demonizing the people who see something and say something and prevented this attack, that we instead, these are people, not, they don't have to be heroes. They're just people doing the right thing, doing what we've been told works best to fight radical Islamic terrorism.
5: And we get back, we're going to continue this discussion and a lot more, and the work of the ACLJ continues. Jordan's going to keep joining us from Washington, D.C., and I want you to keep joining us as well. If you want to do that, and you're listening on terrestrial radio, you can find us broadcasting live always the full hour of the show. We do it from 12 to 1 p.m. Eastern time. That's on ACLJ.org, on YouTube, on Rumble, Facebook. We broadcast live, and of course, you can catch us archived immediately following the show. But as of right now, I want you to join me. There's a few lines open, 1-800-684-3110. And if you've thought about becoming an ACLJ supporter, why don't you go ahead and become an ACLJ champion? Someone that gives on a monthly basis, do it today at ACLJ.org. This is our short break. Barely enough for us to get a sip of water. We'll be back in less than a minute.
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5: Welcome back to Sekulow. This is Logan Sekulow, Will Haynes in studio, Jordan Sekulow joining us live from Washington, D.C. And of course, we are talking about the terror plot that was foiled out of the U.K., but this was a terror plot that was aimed and targeted also at Americans. I think we need to clear that up as well. So you may think, well, this is an isolated incident that's happening in the U.K. Why do we care? This was happening near and probably to a military base where also Americans were stationed. Right. For the war with Iran.
6: That's right. So when you think about, okay, it was in the United Kingdom, but the target here was the United States. That is why the President of the United States had already been briefed on it. There have been discussions. They said these people were on their radar, that they were already investigating to some degree. However, it is interesting. The farmer gave...
5: On their radar, but not enough to stop them at 1 o'clock in the morning.
6: Well, and that's what's interesting. When you start to read this, and it goes back to Jordan's point of people doing the right thing, as well as the difference between the way that the UK and a lot of the way that even the policing in the UK has gotten a lot more politically correct, if you will, that this had the opportunity to go very poorly. In the Financial Times, they talked to the individual, the farmer, and said that her initial call went unanswered to the police. So then she called 999, which is their 911, to alert regular police. But then she said the official response, she accused them of dropping the ball, that it went way past. It was about 45 minutes after the police said that they got the call. She said, no, it was actually closer to 1:36 in the morning, and that they didn't seem too concerned. And so she was concerned by the response of the authorities in the UK. And I think that there's a lot of parallels as well when you start to think about localities in this country that may push back on cooperating with the government at this point. You have to think about these stories and be like, wait a second, let's pause here for a moment and remember when these things were happening quite frequently, even in the United States, like solo attacks, terrorist attacks. Yeah, that's why we created the Department of Homeland Security, to be able to work with local law enforcement and other federal law enforcement to be able to stop this type of situation. So if cities and municipalities get complacent here in the United States, you could see similar failures of chain of custody of evidence and communication, Jordan, between the local police and the federal government to try and stop this. So vigilance is still needed here at home.
13: Absolutely, and we don't want to have that feeling that you're going to be demonized if you may have gotten it wrong, because this person wasn't trying to take law into their own hands or the situation into their own hands. That is always very dangerous to do, and it wasn't like they thought that's the only way they could prevent this from happening. So they made the call to the professionals, to the law enforcement, and even they thought, it's late at night, these people are hooded up. And even they, probably for political reasons, like we said, don't seem to be taking my call very seriously. And now, we're already talking about these people being back on the streets. And they were, a plot to take out a military bases that not just the UK, but the US military is utilizing. But here in the United States, I think we have a lot less of that problem right now than they do in the UK. It's certainly growing here in the United States. But let's make these out to be heroes. Whether they get it wrong or right, they called the right people, and the right people were able to handle the situation. And again, if it was a bunch of kids just doing something weird, fine. But you made the call to make sure no one was going to be hurt. Because when it says see something, say something, it doesn't say you have to be 100% sure that it's a terror attack.
5: Lines are open for you, and I do want to hear from you. We're going to take as many calls as we can coming up in the next two segments. So 1-800-684-3110 if you want to hear your voice on the air today. We have a lot of calls coming in, but we still have quite a few lines open. Again, like I said, at 1-800-684-3110. And of course, this all stems back to the United States support of Israel in this conflict. And the ACLJ has been a defender of the existence of Israel many years. Again, you don't always have to agree with the politics of any country, but you can agree that they need to be there and they have the right to be there. Support the work at ACLJ.org. We'll be right back.
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5: Hey, phone lines are starting to fill up, and in the next segment, we're going to take as many as we can. We may take some of this as well, but I wanted to start, Jordan, at least with an update on those midterms. We talked about it a little bit as we were starting this half hour, because the polls have started to come out and showed some very interesting data right now that says things are maybe tighter on both sides. On some sides, which maybe favor Republicans, and then certainly on sides where you thought the Republicans may have had a lock, there may be a little bit of trouble in the water.
13: Yeah, I think this is the time of year where if you are someone who is going to be a midterm voter, and that's a much smaller group in the United States, and early voting is, you know, started in some states already, you need to really get behind the candidates that you care about. And again, the idea, and Logan, I've worked in so many campaigns, there's a handful of candidates out there on the Republican side where people are kind of saying, well, I'll hold my nose and vote for them, but I don't really like them. And we have seen time and time again that fail. And so you've got to kind of find a reason to like them. And something I'm pointing to is whether you want to see President Trump's final 2 years in Washington, D.C. as president, just being impeachment after impeachment after impeachment trial that doesn't lead to actually him being found guilty. It will be acquittals. The nasty hearings on Capitol Hill at a time where we've got two major conflicts going on in the world. Or do you want to possibly be able to get some additional legislative priorities of President Trump through? And so find a way to like the candidates who are going to vote in favor of good conservative policies, because just not liking the liberal, like, you know, in Al-Sayed's case, it's not just saying, well, he's the one that troubles me. You got to get behind Mike Rogers. You know, and again, it might not feel as natural for our conservative activists or even the evangelical community to say that that's someone I'm used to really getting fired up for. But his polls actually show that he could get this done. We've got great people running in Michigan, like John James. I was with him just in Nashville last week. I mean, so there are states that were right on the line of really significant change. But then you look at places like Texas, then you look at some one-offs like in South Carolina, including some congressional districts as well, not just statewide races, that are starting to show like dead even races in places where Republicans are the majority. So the majority of registered voters are Republican and usually win by 8, 10, 12 points. So some of that I do think is not necessarily people are saying, I'm going to go vote for some leftist or some Democrat socialist. They are just kind of sitting on their hands. So they've got to do two things, Logan. I mean, really three. One, they've got to vote. They've got to encourage their friends to vote. Both of those things are free to do, especially with social media and the cheap price of making calls. So make sure you're doing that. If they can, get some donations into these candidates so that they can keep their message on the air, because the left is going all out in places that they usually, well, we didn't have to worry about them spending resources, and so we could spend them in other places. This is not, again, trying to just say it's all over, because it's way too early to say that. A lot of things can happen between now and the final day you can vote. But what we know, Logan, with early voting is that we have to watch it very closely, because yes, a lot of things can change, but once you've locked in your vote, you're likely not going to be the person that goes back and goes through the process of undoing that, which some states allow, so that you can vote on election day. And so you do have to say, wait, what's happening right now? How many of those people are voting? And I'm not trying to scare people into action, because I don't believe that works either. You have to genuinely care about what we can get done and realize that if we have a Democrat-controlled House and a Democrat-controlled Senate with President Trump in the executive branch, you're not only not going to get anything done, I think it's going to be very nasty, maybe the nastiest 2 years we've seen in Washington, D.C. in modern history.
5: Well, that's when we were talking last week about the impeachment idea and that, you know, obviously the articles of impeachment that were filed. I was telling everyone, it doesn't matter if he gets removed from office or not. It is as you can probably speak to specifically, it is not a fun process to go through. Even if it's a process you know likely will not result in being removed from office, it takes up a ton of resources, takes up a ton of time, and obviously a lot of physical and mental strength.
13: Yeah, I mean, I'll say something that, again, it's kind of seen behind the curtain. It's been long enough to, I think, talk about it, because President Trump, really dedicated his time. So the working hours of the day, while he was, these impeachment hearings were going on in the House, and he was impeached by the House, and then the trial began, that people saw, you know, our dad, me, on the Senate floor, defending the president and getting the acquittal, that the president really wanted to do the people's work that he was elected to do during working hours, you know, if it was 7 a.m. to 6 or 7 at night. So it was the other parts of the day, 2 a.m., 3 a.m., 9 p.m. start a meeting at 10 p.m., that he would then kind of go back to what was going, get the updates on what was happening at the impeachment trial. So, again, this is, it doesn't make the government, it does actually shut down all legislation really from moving, because that's just not going to happen. But it also puts a severe pressure on the executive branch in those final 2 years. And you know, that's exactly why the Democrats would be willing to do it, not because they'll actually succeed. It will probably actually hurt their poll numbers, but because it prevents Republicans and whoever the next Republican presidential candidate is from getting any wins at all for 2 years before that election.
5: Yeah, we've talked about that. Will, you even brought up last week the fact that they're sending President Trump to places like Alabama.
6: Right.
5: Mobile, Alabama shows you that there is at least a little bit of knowledge that something, one, could go wrong, even in a state like Alabama.
6: Well, and I think to Jordan's point as well, whereas a presidential election, almost everyone is showing up. Like the get out the vote, just by the nature of it, is a lot easier to get voters to show up. With a midterm, it's much more a psychological game, because if you just, you know, delivered a victory for your party 2 years ago, why, you know, do I need to get up and go vote, or am I that excited about my congressman? It's a lot harder to get people that are the incumbents or those that are currently the majority to get energized to save that majority. But even to that point as well, you could look at it many ways. But one, President Trump going to a place like Mobile and going to Oklahoma, is that saying, oh, is even in these deepest of red pockets, is he concerned that he may lose even the most unthinkable seats that are, you know, very safe red districts? Or is it also that if I'm going to go do a rally, I want it to be full, where people are energized, and maybe that psychologically could translate to the audience at home that, oh, people are energized. Maybe I do need to be paying attention to this. So there's probably a litany of ways that you could look at that, Jordan, and kind of break it down. But at the end of the day, the hardest hurdle is to get people excited. And unfortunately, the Democrats have been effective at pushing a narrative based on the Iran war that people are doing poorly here in the United States. And yes, there are pain points, but I don't think writ large that is a true narrative that they've been able to push.
13: Yeah, this is something I'm actually going to bring up, because tonight with the senators I'm working with, because it's a mix of rural and kind of more industrial states. So that kind of mix, and say, you know, how do we get that message across? Not that we're going to go and say everything's perfect. We know some things are more expensive, but we also know that the sky has not fallen at this point. Like, it is not nearly as bad as even what some people predicted. That doesn't mean that we're trying to take away from things being more expensive is tough on people when you're having to pinch pennies, even though pennies don't exist anymore or aren't being created anymore. But you know, pinch dollars or have to decide between taking Thanksgiving travel and what they do. But you know, going on vacations, even Thanksgiving trips, is something again. It's not a luxury. You want everyone to be able to do that, but it's not the sky is falling. It's not the recessionary feeling that I think they want to make people feel like. When you look around the country, it's like people feel like doom and gloom, but at the same time, think about where they are. And they happen to usually be in blue states, and the people in red states are saying, things are still going here, might have slowed down just a little bit. Maybe the market's corrected in the hometown housing market, things like that. But it's not like you've lost all your investments or you've lost the money that you have in your house and other businesses. And so, again, we are not effectively getting that message across, just like we're not effectively getting the message across about why it feels so safe in the United States from at least Islamic terrorism, even when we are at war with Iran or in military conflict with Iran. And that is because the rest of the Muslim world is fighting beside us.
5: Listen, phone lines are continuing to be open. 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I'd love to hear from you. 1-800-684-3110. We already made it to the end of this show. It's been a packed, fast show. I want you to join us here in the last few minutes. So if you want to be part of the show, this is the time to call. And again, I've said it. I'm going to say it again. It's Monday. It's a great time. Become an ACLJ champion. 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
5: All right, time to take some phone calls. Let's jump around here. Two lines still open, 1-800-684-3110. I want to kick this off with Bobby, who's calling in New York, ACLJ champion, no longtime caller. Go ahead, Bobby, get to it.
21: Hi, yeah, I'll get to it. I'm laughing at you, Logan, because you said you were wrong, but I think you were only wrong once, and that was when you thought you were wrong. But here's my question. How did they know that this guy that was, what fell off their radar, the Hamas bodyguard, sure. How did they pick up on him if he was already a citizen and they thought he was okay?
5: Yeah, we actually have a pretty specific answer to that, Will.
6: Yeah, that's right. So German and Israeli intelligence agents were looking into this Hamas weapons network, and this popped up. And so they were able to share this intelligence with the UK and disrupt a plot. But it wasn't because he was still under the watchful eye of MI6 or the UK government. It's because specifically that the Germans and the Israelis followed a trail of this weapons network to someone who was targeting Jews and Israelis in Europe. And it happened to be the person that the UK let in and said, yeah, I hope you have a nice life here. Hope you enjoy tea time here in the UK.
5: Yeah, so hopefully that answers your question there, Bobby. Thanks for calling. I'm going to try to hop around and get some more of these in. Again, let's go next to Gloria, also an ACLJ champion. Again, if you want to become an ACLJ champion, ask you to donate monthly. You can just opt in. It's easy. You obviously can cancel it at any time. But we appreciate everyone who decides to do that. Gloria, go ahead.
22: Yes, I just wanted to give you a plug on that the combined federal campaign is offered to even retirees, and that's how I contribute to ACLJ.
5: Oh, great.
22: But, Jordan, earlier you said that you explained the necessity for people to be aware and not be afraid to make that call. So I really think you ought to repeat it. I cannot say it as well as you did, and I think you ought to repeat it and repeat it and repeat it. So I'd love to hear other people hear it and talk about it to me, but I think you should go with that.
5: Yeah, Jordan, you can definitely touch on that. This was a moment, again, where a farmer, she noticed that something was suspicious, that multiple vans were parked around 1 o'clock in the morning in a pretty interesting area near a Air Force base, and was able to call in their version of 911 and take action. And again, so they had sort of a frustrating answer. I think we've all had that from 911, by the way. We've called in and it always feels like there's, someone pushing back on you. But I know that's also part of the way the strategy works. But you need to talk about that, Jordan, that it is part of our responsibility here as well as in the Western world.
13: Yeah, and it wasn't controversial at the time. It was see something, say something. That if you see something, and it could be that it's a bag left in the middle of an airport that's just been sitting there and, no one's come to collect it. That's enough to alert someone. If you see weird behavior going on at, late at night on dark roads, and people've got, balaclavas on and they've got masks and you're not exactly sure what's happening, it's just alerting the authorities that this is something you should likely look into. You are not condemning those individuals to being arrested, or that you are definite and sure that they are going to be, that they're doing anything illegal. And it shouldn't come back on you as a negative for doing the right thing, because we've been taught that for so long. But now I think people, especially depending on where you live in the world or what state you live in or even city in the United States, that something you might be more reluctant to do because you'll get labeled as some kind of Islamophobe or racist, and it will end up kind of destroying your life instead of it being something we celebrate, whether or not what you saw was actually something that was dangerous or not, because that is what the police and these anti-terror units, their job is to do, is to figure out, is it just weird or is it something that is dangerous?
5: Let's go ahead and bounce back over to some political talk, some election talk. Let's go to Don in Illinois. Don, go ahead.
23: Yeah, I was just calling because we're talking about the poll. And, being older, I see how the polls always start out with this one 20 points ahead and then by election day, all of a sudden are even. And that's always been, I always wonder where they got those polls at. But I think that the bad polls are intentional, along with the news press, to make the RNC spend money in places that they don't need to spend money. Yeah. And I think that what they do need to do is they need to really push for the Republican base to win. In Illinois, we got Brandon Johnson and Lightfoot with less than 20% of the vote of the people in Chicago voting. So if they appeal to the base, the Republican base, and they came out, we would have a Republican mayor.
5: Don, it's always been an issue getting voter turnout, specifically in these midterms. I'm not really sure why, but Jordan, it has always been a struggle. And of course, you have to be really careful when you're looking at the polls to make sure you are looking at a legitimate poll. And that's harder and harder these days.
13: I would tell you at this point, put the polls away. And if you care about the person that you, the candidate or in your locality or state, that they win, just do everything you can to help them get there. Because the polls, you don't want them to be, kind of, in a way, if you see negative polls, kind of says, why am I going to go and spend this time and vote early, even though that takes just a minute or two, or even on election day. I mean, midterm voting, you're not going to usually have 3 and 4 hour lines. There's so many different ways to vote that are safe and secure. People get mail-in ballots confused with early voting, and early voting is voting the exact same way you would on election day. So if you're someone who's kind of an organizer or activist in your community, you should be the one who goes and early votes now so that you can work on getting more people to vote for the candidate you support. Don't let the polls discourage you. That's why campaigns put them out, to discourage the opponent's supporters. And we've got a lot of media in the United States, unfortunately, the majority of the mainstream media, who is going to enjoy putting out polls that are depressing for Republicans and supporters of President Trump heading into this midterm.
5: All right, quickly, Marion, you've been on a bunch of times. You only got about 20 seconds, but I want to make sure we get to you. Marion in Texas, ACLJ champion, go ahead.
1: Okay, yeah. One of the main things that I feel is going on is the war in Iran, and I don't know. There's a lot of brave people in Persia. They went and protested without weapons, and they were just mowed down. I was wondering if y'all have any information as to whether or not Trump is trying to give weapons to those people. They're willing to fight. I mean, they're willing to die. They sure as hell would be willing to fight.
5: Marion, I'm only cutting you off for time here. Jordan, it's been something that has been updated continually, but right now that doesn't feel like that is something that is in the cards, I feel like.
13: No. I think that, again, you have to be also realistic right now. This is about winning or losing elections. Getting major policy changes or legislation through is very difficult leading up to the midterms, and depending on how they turn out, can be nearly impossible after, even with a lame duck Congress. Sometimes you can, sometimes you can't. But let's not worry about that right now. Let's worry about making sure the candidates that we support win.
5: Anything else, Will?
7: I think it's good. And also to his point as well, with the Iran conflict, it is having an issue here at home as well. But that has been kind of the push the entire time, is hopefully the Persian people will stand up and overthrow the IRGC.
5: Said kind of, you got to actually do it.
7: Right.
5: So, hey, that's going to do it for today's show. Thanks for calling. Encourage you to go to ACLJ.org. 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You're not going to want to miss it. 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
19: My beautiful, wonderful fiancé had his bachelor party over the weekend. Hey, I am Katie Evans, and no, it was nothing wild or crazy or what the movies might say a bachelor party is. No, they went to a steakhouse, and then, I don't think you're gonna believe this, they went to karaoke. Did I get a couple videos from his friends of him singing? Yes. Have I gone to karaoke with him before? Also, yes. Definitely not my thing, but he loves doing karaoke. I've gone with him before. I've even sang at karaoke before, but I always like to do a duet with one of my friends or with him because, I don't know, I get nervous. I get a little like flustered. I'm like, oh no, I get a little embarrassed. But no, he is a rock star. Sure, he might not hit all the notes, but he had a lot of them. Yeah, he had a good time, and I'm going to have a quote-unquote bachelorette party when my friends, they fly into town, my bridal party. Two of them live out of state, and so a couple days before

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2: Finally became vocal about his identity, about his eternal kingdom. He claims to be seven different things. Today, the light of the world. What does that mean? Well, when we consider the effect that light has in the midst of darkness, we can easily discern what Jesus meant by this bold assertion. We are in John chapter 8. But back in John chapter 7, one chapter earlier, Jesus and his disciples have been attending a feast. It was called the Feast of the Tabernacle. It was one of three yearly pilgrimages where every Jewish person was to travel to Jerusalem to celebrate in this festival, this feast. Part of it was what's called the illumination of the temple. They had this ritual of lighting four golden oil-fed lamps. These lamps were probably 75 feet high. Imagine at night Israel or Jerusalem, it's up on a hill. Imagine at night all the people looking up at the temple on the top of the hill. The city must have been aglow in the middle of the night. Imagine what that must have looked like. So for an entire week, the Jews had been looking at that lit up courtyard in the temple. And at the end of that week, Jesus boldly and carefully says, after that is in their mind, Jesus says, I am the light of the world. Not just the light of Jerusalem, not just the light of the Jewish people, not just the light of a few people. Jesus is the light of the entire world. That is the context by which he spoke those words. Number one, Jesus is the light of the literary world. Jesus never wrote a book, as far as we know. Yet there have been more books written about Jesus than any person in the history of the universe. The Bible says in John chapter 21, at the end of this gospel, Jesus did many other things as well. If every one of them were written down, I suppose that even the whole world would not have enough room for the books that would be written. Yet people have tried. Jesus had never actually written a book, but he's the light of the literary world. The Bible is the number one best-selling book every single year. It was the number one best-selling book last year. It's the number one best-selling book this year. It'll be the number one best-selling book next year. Since the invention of the printing press, they have estimated that there have been 5 to 6 billion copies of the Bible that have been printed and sold around the world. Number two, he's the light of the art world. Unique but true. All of the great masterpieces and paintings and sculptures throughout history center around Jesus and the Bible. If you were to take Jesus Christ out of all the art galleries, you'd have museums full of empty frames and empty pedestals. If you go to the Vatican, you will walk down endless hallways as long as you can see. And as far as the eye can see in these hallways, on the walls and on the ceilings, every square inch are paintings and artwork and images and quilts and rugs, all centered around the work of Jesus Christ. In Exodus chapter 35, verse 35, it tells of God that gives man certain abilities to create all kinds of things. Some are artists, some are craftsmen, some are builders, and some are painters. And it seems as though God gives us these gifts, and we use these gifts to glorify the God who gave us the gifts. If you were to remove Jesus Christ from all of the art that has been produced over the last 2,000 years, our world and our culture would be unrecognizable. Number three, he's the light of the music world. Christian religion is one of the few religions that's filled with music and song. Francis A. Schaeffer, who is a respected theologian, distinctly states that the coming of Jesus Christ changed music forever around the world. That prior to Christ's birth, most of the music in the world was played in what's called minor

0: keys, minor chords echoing the hopelessness of life. But after the death, burial, and resurrection, that musicians began writing music in major chords celebrating life and joy. And if Jesus hadn't come into this world, we would still be singing some of these depressing minor chords and the songs that they come up with. Who is it that puts a song in your heart? Who is it that gives you a reason to sing? No wonder we're one of the only religions that sing. We're the only religion that has something to sing about. It is He who makes us want to sing. It is He who gives us the song. The Bible says in Psalm 100 verse 2 that we're to worship the Lord with gladness and come before Him with joyful songs. Psalm 147 verse 1 says to praise the Lord, how good it is to sing praises to our God. How pleasant and fitting it is to praise Him. I think of John Newton. John Newton used to be a British slave trader. He traded slaves. And he became an ordained minister. And he was the one who penned the words to that great song called Amazing Grace. He wrote the words, how sweet the sound that saved a wretch like me. I once was lost, but now I'm saved. I was blind, but now I see. I wonder how many Christians around the world, how many times that song alone has been sung throughout time. Think of all the songs, there's too many to count, that have been written about Jesus Christ. And just today, in this church, we sang songs about Jesus Christ. But think about all the churches and all the languages and all the nations around the world this day that are singing songs about Jesus Christ. He is indeed the light of the music world. Number four, He's the light of Scripture. The use of light throughout all of Scripture is staggering. It begins our understanding in the story of creation, the very first book of the Bible, the very third verse where God said the earth was full of darkness, and God said these words, let there be light, and there was light. As we learned earlier at the Feast of the Tabernacles, we were to remember that for those 40 years that God led Israel by a pillar of fire, a pillar of light by night. When you jump to the New Testament in Luke chapter 2, when baby Jesus arrives, God used a spectacular display of light, a flood of light that shone down upon shepherds who were out tending their flocks at night. And this bright light shone down from heaven to announce the arrival of the Messiah. And of course, when we come to Acts chapter 9, you've got a guy named Saul of Tarsus who's trying to kill Christians. He's persecuting the church. He's actually on his way to Damascus. He's on this road to persecute Christians, and he was struck down by a bright light, and in his blindness, he hears a voice from the light that says, Saul, Saul, why are you persecuting me? And Saul says, well, who are you? And from that bright light comes these words, I am Jesus, whom you are persecuting. Oh, I wish I had time to explain to you John 1:1 that says, in the beginning was the Word, and the Word was with God, and the Word was God, and He was with God in the beginning. And just a couple of verses later in John 1 verse 5, we find these words, the light shines in the darkness, but the darkness has not what? Understood it. Make no mistake about it. Jesus is the light of this world. Our world is filled with darkness and evil. And it's easy for us to feel downtrodden about the godlessness of our culture. I personally grow weary. I feel like I'm battling culture every single day. And the challenge is for us to remember that Christ's light and love dispels darkness. And light has been shining since the first day of creation. The rays reach from eternity past to eternity future. And we live currently here in the middle, in a world of unknown, in a world that doesn't understand, in a world that will never understand, but Jesus is the light of Scripture. And number five, Jesus is the light in the midst of our sorrow. Every day, not someday, every day, people are hurting. You do not know the sorrow that's in the heart of the person that is sitting right next to you, and they do not understand the sorrow that is in your heart. All over this room are spouses who've lost their beloved soulmate. There are parents here today whose sons and daughters have gone astray. There are people here within the sound of my voice that are addicted to sin. They are addicted to some drug. There is some sin that's like a chokehold, and they can hardly breathe because they have like what's just lack of hope in believing that they'll ever be able to overcome this particular addiction. There are people here living currently under the darkness of depression. There are others here with the emptiness of not knowing Christ, and there is no other greater emptiness than not knowing Jesus Christ. There are people here that are lonely, engulfed in loneliness. There are people here that they do not know where to turn. There are people that are crying out because they believe that no one cares. Oh, I want you to know that Jesus is the light at the end of that dark tunnel called sorrow. Light defeats darkness every time. And even the darkest of nights does not stand a chance against the inevitable arrival of tomorrow's sunrise. The night may be filled with unknown fears. The night may be filled with bitterness and brokenness. The night may be filled with strife and grief and tears. But I want you to know, ladies and gentlemen, that joy comes in the morning. Yes, even Christians suffer. Even Christians hurt. But I have good news for you, because the psalmist says in Psalm 23 that even though you walk through the valley of the shadow of death, you have absolutely nothing to fear because God is with you. How else do you explain, O Paul and Silas, having been severely flogged and beaten, blood running down their backs, stripped of their clothes and stripped of their dignity? In Acts chapter 16, about midnight, Paul and Silas were praying and they were singing hymns to God. How is that possible? Well, there's only one answer. Jesus is the light in the midst of sorrow. Jesus is the light of sorrow. Number six, write this down. Jesus is the light of heaven. John the Beloved, who actually wrote the book of John, he also wrote the book of Revelation. And John, in his later years, he was banished to an island called Patmos, where he was exiled because of Roman persecution. And imagine John, who wrote this gospel, and he's on this island, he's all alone, he's in exile because of persecution. God handed him a prophetic telescope in which he could focus and see heaven. And God told the old man to write everything down that you see. So John takes that prophetic telescope and he begins to focus and he sees heaven. And John could never quite describe the blessedness and the sacredness and the ecstasy of what he saw. But somehow the best that he could, he tried to write what he could see, and he wrote that the city of heaven was four square, whose builder and maker was God. And encompassing this great city was a wall made of jasper and rare stones. He notices that the gates are made of gigantic pearls and that there are 12 gates around the city. And on each gate were the names of the 12 tribes of Israel. And he begins to focus and he sees something else. Why? There's gold, there's gold, there's gold everywhere. In fact, the streets are made of gold. And he writes that down in the scriptures. And then he says, I must hurry because I know that soon it will be getting dark. I want to see all that I can see while it is still day. And he writes, so beautiful of a city, there are no taverns, there's no jailhouses, there are no penitentiaries, there's no hospitals, there's no places of ill repute, there are no ambulances. There's no one crying out in pain, while there's no nursing homes, there's no hospices, while there's no homelessness. But as he begins to focus, he notices there's something unusual about this city. Why, it's the cemetery. There are no cemeteries in this city. There's not a single grave. There's not a single tombstone. He writes, there's no death. There's no sorrow. There's no tears. There's no pain. There's no turmoil. But something's wrong, he says. I've been gazing much too long. It should be nighttime by now. I can't figure this out. And then he notices why there's no night here. The sun never sets. And he writes these words in Revelation chapter 22 in your scriptures. He writes, there will be no more night. There will be no more darkness. And they will not need the light of a lamp or the light of the sun, for the Lord God will give them light. For the Lord God will give them light, and they will reign forever and ever and ever. And that's my home. That's my city. That's my hometown. I'm just passing through this town. Jesus Christ is the light of heaven. And number 7, please stay with me, because I said all of that just to say this. Jesus wants to be the light of your life. God wants to be the light of your life. I want to show you this scripture as we close John 8:14 and Matthew chapter 5. I want to put them side by side because it's a little confusing. Jesus said these words, I am the light of the world. I've been talking about that. But then Jesus also said in Matthew 5, he said, you are the light of the world. Well, which is it? Jesus said, I'm the light of the world. And then he said, you are the light of the world. Well, they contradict each other. Which is it? Is he the light of the world, or are we the light of the world? It's both. I know it appears to contradict each other, but they don't contradict each other. Because it's just like the sun that shines brightly during the day and the moon shines brightly at night. But the moon is simply a reflection of the sun. If there were no sun, there'd be no light of the moon. But because the light of the sun shines, the light of the sun shines and reflects upon the moon. It appears as though the light of the moon is shining at night. There really is no light of the moon. It's the light. The light of the moon is actually the light of the sun reflecting upon the moon. So when he says, I'm the light of the world, he's telling you the truth. But when he says, you are the light of the world, that is the truth. But it's not your light, it's his light reflecting in your life. I want to go back to John chapter 8. I want to read the whole verse. I didn't read the whole verse to you. I just read you the first line, but I now want to read the whole verse to you. Because John 8, verse 12, the entire verse says these words. Pay attention. Jesus said, I am the light of the world. And whoever follows me will never walk in darkness, but you will possess the light of what?
1: Life.
0: Years ago, after the Civil War, there was a young wife whose husband was killed in battle. The war had swept not only her husband away, the war had swept her fortune away. And she was left only with a young son. And the boy grew and eventually became a young man. He was some 14 years of age, and he had to go work in the fields to provide. And that young boy would work every day from sun up to sunset. And every evening that boy would have to walk home in the dark. And his sweet mother, every single night, would light a lamp and put the lamp in the window in the front of the house, signaling that everything was okay and giving him a way home. Years passed, he grew used to seeing that light in that window. And one day, as he approaches his house, he looks and the house is dark. There is no light in that window. And it startled him. He knew that something must be wrong. And so he ran as fast as he could run. He goes up the steps and inside the door. And sure enough, there in his mother's bedroom was his beloved mother, who was dead, lifeless, and cold. But on her pillow was a letter. And the letter said, "My dear son, you know that I have not been feeling well. And I think that someday soon you will come home from the field and you will find that the light may not be in the window of our home. I always know that day would one day come. But my son, if you do come home and the light is not in the window, just remember that I will have it in heaven's window. And son," she writes, "walk in that light, and one day you will meet your mother and you will meet your mother's God. Walk in that light." Ladies and gentlemen, Jesus is the light of the world. He dispels darkness. And if you're here today and you're lonely and you're depressed and you're broken and there's no joy and there's no peace and you're addicted to sin and you have tried everything you know to try and nothing helps, nothing satisfies, nothing brings peace, nothing brings joy, and you're searching and you're looking around, you need to understand that that darkness that's in your heart will totally disappear if you invite Jesus Christ into your life.
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3: 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Did you know they've got a sports ministry? It's pretty cool. 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
2: I'm Donna Rush with SoCal's Morning Rush. 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Amber Rocky has two elementary age children that she homeschools, and she decided to nominate Director Barbara Eames and the staff for our Thankful Thursday. She says they welcome homeschool families and their children twice a week, and they do it not for pay, just from the heart.
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2: 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Just go to KK.
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13: The way and the only way to produce the righteous deeds is to possess the righteousness of Christ. 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
14: 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How's this for a reason to miss work? Someone really offered this as an excuse. He said, I lost my American Express card and I can't leave home without it. Now, obviously, that's laughable, but sometimes we really have good reasons, don't we, for missing work or not returning a phone call or being late for an appointment. But let me ask you this. When you one day stand before God who judges sin, what excuse will you give Him? And more important, will any excuse be good enough? As the title of John MacArthur's current study says, those who don't know Christ are without excuse. So now let's join John as he identifies the people Scripture says will receive salvation and those who will receive wrath.
13: Now let's look at the two sides. First of all, those whose deeds manifest that they receive eternal life. And secondly, those whose deeds manifest that they are the recipients of wrath. First of all, those who receive eternal life. Verse 7. To them, and this is a marvelous verse, to them who by patient continuance in well-doing seek for glory and honor and incorruption, I give eternal life. Now I want you to listen to this, people. This is such a critical verse, and so many people misunderstand the standard of salvation. Eternal life belongs to those who by patient continuance in well-doing seek for glory and honor and immortality or incorruption. That is the mark of a believer. And those three terms in verse 7 are just marvelous terms. In a sense, they're distinct, and in a sense, they're interwoven and indistinct. For glory and honor and immortality could all be wrapped up into the same thing. But let me see if I can just give a shade of meaning to them that gives them some difference. First of all is glory. The highest and most wonderful goal of a believer is glory. He seeks to glorify God. He seeks to attain unto the glory of God someday. He seeks, as 1 Corinthians 10:31 says, in whatever he does, to do it all to the glory of God. What does that mean? Glory basically is to manifest the essence or nature of God. And the believer seeks to be a vehicle through which God can be manifest, through which God's glory can be seen. That's his desire. Somebody who doesn't have the desire to glorify God cannot be truly a Christian, because that is basic to the desire of a true believer. And yet so many times, you know, we say, well, I know they don't have any desire to glorify God, but once upon a time they made a decision, or once upon a time they used to go to church or whatever. But the mark, says Paul, is patient continuance in well-doing and seeking that God would be glorified. They seek glory. They seek it even in its fullest sense, that in that incredible reality of the future day when we see Jesus Christ, we will be transformed into His own image and eternally without flaw will radiate His marvelous glory. The goal of a true Christian, you see, is to reflect God's glory. And if that's true, then his life will manifest enough of a righteous pattern that God can judge him on that basis and say, that's a true believer. Secondly, honor. That's very close to glory, and I guess in a sense you could say it's the result of glory. To reflect the glory of God is to receive divine honor, is to receive the honor that God gives, the blessedness that God gives. I don't know about you, but I seek to be honored by God, do you not? I seek that God would be pleased and say, well done, good and faithful servant. And so as you seek to manifest the glory of God, that marvelous reality of what He is through your life, you also seek that God should honor and reward such faithfulness, because that's what He's promised. And then ultimately, we seek incorruption when full glory and full honor is realized in the resurrection when we are like Jesus Christ. Let me sum it up in one statement. His perspective is heavenly. You see? It's heavenly. The true objective of the saint is to live for that which is eternal. As Colossians 3 says, he sets his affections on things where? Above. That is a Godward perspective. Now, when God looks at a life and he sees a life that seeks glory and he sees a life that seeks to be honored by God and not men, and he seeks a life that longs for immortality, that isn't bound to this earth, it longs for incorruption, it isn't engulfed in corruption, it seeks the heavenly dimension, to that he gives eternal life. That is the standard by which God will judge. Now, Paul isn't saying anything about how a person like this is produced. He just says you can judge that person by their works and say they have been redeemed. He's not talking about how they got that way. He's just saying it's fair to judge them by those righteous patterns. And he gives them eternal life. Sometime we'll have to do a whole study on what eternal life means. But basically, eternal life means the life of God in the soul of man forever. I love what it says in 1 John 5:20. This is the true God and eternal life. Who? Jesus Christ. What is eternal life? Jesus Christ. What does it mean to have eternal life? To have Jesus Christ living where? In me. Christ liveth in me, and the life I now live, I live by the faith of the Son of God. Nevertheless, I live, yet not I, but Christ living in me. You see, eternal life is the life of God in the soul of man by the presence of the indwelling Christ. And it goes on throughout eternity. So to begin with then, God says in the final judgment, ultimately, when we say eternal life or eternal death, eternal life, and this is talking about it in its fullness, because a Christian already has eternal life, right? He that believes has eternal life. But in the ultimate sense, in the final sense, when final sentence is given, we who receive eternal life will receive it because God has looked at our life from this perspective and seen a patient continuing in well-doing as we have sought for glory and honor and incorruption. There is a perseverance there. There is an obedience there. There is a constant seeking of God. Now you can start even with Adam and you can go all the way to today, and there will be a patient, continual seeking to do what is right in the heart of a true believer. They are made manifest by their deeds. That is a pattern of life. Now look at verse 10, and this is the corresponding verse. They seek glory, honor, and immortality. And verse 10 says, glory, honor, and peace shall be given to every man that worketh good, to the Jew first and also to the Greek. All that we seek, we receive. We seek glory, he gives glory. We seek honor, he gives honor. And then there's a change. We seek incorruption and he gives peace. And in a sense, I guess there's a parallel there. For when we enter into eternal holiness, utter holiness in the presence of God, the battle with our corruption will be over and the result will be eternal peace. We seek for those things and he gives us those things. What a thought. At the time of judgment in the future, when God sends the righteous into his eternal heaven and the unrighteous into an eternal hell, the ones who enter into eternal heaven will be those who have sought. You see it there? They have sought. They do seek for glory. It doesn't say they've deserved it. They just sought it. They had aspirations for what was heavenly and godly. They sought for glory and honor and incorruption. And they'll receive the glory and the honor and the peace of eternal life. For they are the ones that have worked good. And I submit to you that if there is no such good work visible in a life, then there is no genuine salvation. If this text says anything, it says that. And if it doesn't say that, it doesn't say anything. We will be rewarded then for our deeds because they are the proof of the righteousness within us. And in the third chapter, he'll tell us how to get the righteousness of God within us. And this applies to the Jew first and also to the Gentile. God will give heavenly and eternal blessing to the Jew and the Gentile. The Jew thought the Gentile would be shut out. No, the Jew had a priority in the covenant. The Jew was first in the priority of the covenant. The Jew was first in chronology as Christ came first to the Jew. But may I hasten to add that because of their priority in salvation, they also have a priority in judgment. And theirs will be a severer condemnation if they reject. And that is the meaning of Amos 3:2, where the prophet says, "You only have I known of all the families of the earth." And most people stop there. "You only," speaks to Israel, "you only have I known of all the families of the earth. You're the family that I have made my own." And the word "know" means an intimate love relationship. "You only have I loved as my own of all the families of the earth." And then he says, "Therefore, I will punish you for all your iniquities." There's a severer punishment on Israel because of the intimacy they had with God. So they are first in salvation opportunity and they are first in judgment responsibility. There's no exemption for the Jew or the Gentile. No exemption for the moral man, the religious man. They don't make it any easier on him. They just make it harder. Let's look at the second group. The works of those who receive wrath, verses 8 and 9. And they're kind of sandwiched in the middle of those other two verses. "But unto them that are contentious," that's the Authorized Translation, "and do not obey the truth, but obey unrighteousness, indignation and wrath, tribulation and anguish upon every soul of man that doeth evil, of the Jew first, and also of the Greek." Those who, by their good works, prove they have sought God are contrasted with those who, by their evil works, prove they have sought self. And they are characterized by three terms or three phrases. First one, verse 8, look at it. The word is contentious in the Authorized. Erethea is a Greek word, and there is a lot of discussion about what its original root is. It seems best to take this as coming from a root which means a hireling. And the basic concept of the word is self-seeking. And the first characterization of an unrighteous person is that he is utterly wrapped up in what pleases him. What pleases him? What satisfies me? What makes me feel good? What makes me happy? What feathers my bed? 2 Timothy 3:2 says that men will be lovers of their own selves. And this is the basic problem of unregenerate man. He is totally wrapped up in himself. The Lord died, it said in 2 Corinthians 5:15, that they who live should not henceforth live unto themselves. Because that's man's basic bent. So you have a person then who is totally self-seeking. And of course that would lead to a contentious attitude toward the Lord. That would basically lead to a spirit of rebellion, and that's what you have in the second thought. Look at it in verse 8. They do not obey the truth. You know, if you're self-seeking, you're going to resist what God says. God speaks the truth and you say, "I'm not interested in what you want. I'm going to do what I want." They don't obey the truth. It doesn't say why in this passage, it just says they don't. We're only looking at the deeds. They just don't obey the truth. Man rebels against God. His reaction is against God. He is quarrelsome with God, if you will. And this reflects the basic egotism of sinfulness. There's a third phrase. Not only does he not obey the truth, but he does obey unrighteousness. No man lives in a vacuum. You either do right or wrong. You just don't go down the middle. This is the flow of life. First, there is rebellion, and out of that rebellion comes disobedience, and then comes dire sinfulness as the life simply goes toward unrighteous behavior. Now listen, the road to hell then is basically very simply defined. It is a spirit of antagonism toward the Lordship of Jesus Christ. Do you get that? The road to hell is basically a spirit of antagonism toward the Lordship of Christ. You will not respond, you will rebel. You will not obey, you will disobey. Now listen carefully here. I want you to get this point. If the road to hell is a spirit of antagonism toward the Lordship of Christ, then the road to heaven must be the opposite. It must be an attitude of submission to the Lordship of Christ. And that is precisely what it is saying. God wants you to seek for glory and honor and incorruption. God wants the heart to seek heavenward, Godward, above. And even though we don't always attain, there is that seeking heart. And when we fail, there is that brokenness. If an unregenerate person is one who rebels against the lordship of Christ, then a Christian has to be the opposite of that by character. That is clearly the message of this text. Eternal life belongs to those who show the work of God in their hearts by living under the obedience of the lordship of Christ. Those who refuse to do so are the unregenerate and those who receive wrath. You can see that sin is basically an attack on God and calls for his holy reaction. Look back at verse 8 for a moment. To those people he gives indignation and wrath. Kind of interesting words. Indignation. The Greek root means to rush along, to be in a hurry, to be in a heat or a sweat, to breathe violently. It is someone moving fast, breathing violently, hurrying, sweating. It is the word used in the fourth chapter of Luke to describe the fury and the rage of a mad crowd that wanted to throw Jesus off a cliff. So it is a word of fury. It is a word of fervor. And it is saying that toward those whose works are against God and the lordship of Christ, God will burst out in a heat. He will burst out like a consuming fire against those living in such rebellion. And then it adds the word wrath, which is another term for anger, a little differently. It means to reach a pitch of fury. It is the end of mercy. It is the end of grace. It's just all over with. In terms of God's patience and God's tolerance, a swelling, furious, final anger. And so you can see by these terms that God is talking about a great fury of anger against those whose works reflect an earthward attitude and a denial of God. Verse 9, tribulation and anguish. He adds those as if we don't have enough words. Tribulation, thlipsis. It means to put pressure on something or to press it. It is used in Acts 11:19 of the crushing persecution of the early church. It is used of the struggles of saints in Romans 12:12. It is used of Paul's being persecuted nearly to death in 2 Corinthians 1:8. It is used of Christ's sufferings in Colossians 1:24 as he was put through tribulation, pressing, pressure, oppression. It always carries the idea of affliction. Affliction. It can refer to an inner or an outer affliction, but affliction is the idea. And then anguish is a most interesting word, a common Greek word for narrow, meaning the narrowness of a place, a confined, narrow place, limited. Think of it this way. God is going to be angry. His fury is going to reach a fever pitch in verse 8. In verse 9, the result of that is going to be affliction in a narrow place. I can't think of a better definition of hell than that. Affliction in a narrow, confined, imprisoned place. A confinement and imprisonment that produces a powerful, fearful pain. That's why the New Testament says hell is an everlasting punishment, an everlasting fire, a furnace of fire, a lake of fire, fire and brimstone, an unquenchable fire, a place of suffering where the worm dies not, the fire is not quenched, there's weeping, wailing, gnashing of teeth. It is anguish in a confined imprisonment. And it will come upon every soul of man that doeth evil. Everyone whose life pattern is continually evil. Everyone whose mode of living is that of an unrighteous behavior. People filled with selfish ambition, refusing to obey the lordship of Christ. Wrath and anger. So God judges. And he judges according to deeds, just as he judges according to guilt, as he judges according to truth, and he judges according to knowledge. And a person's deeds, as we said long ago, are the inflexible, infallible indicator of their life. You see, the key thought is that true righteousness produces true good deeds. And God can judge then on the basis of those deeds. And unrighteousness, no matter how religious it gets, will produce only evil deeds. And God will have no respect for any person. He will judge all equally. there will be an absolute equity in ultimate judgment. Now, just one question and I want to close. How, and we have to answer this question, even though it doesn't come till chapter 3, how can a person produce the good works that gain for him glory and honor and peace and eternal life? That's the question, isn't it? We started with the fact that God's going to judge. We saw something about that judgment. We have now seen criteria by which God will judge. The question is, now I know that I must produce the righteous works to avoid the eternal judgment of God, but how? Well, let's jump the gun on Paul a little bit and go over to chapter 3, verse 21. The righteousness that God desires, the righteousness of God, apart from the law, is manifest. In other words, it isn't going to happen through your own self-effort of trying to keep some rules, even though they be the right rules. It is the righteousness of God that comes, verse 22, by faith in Jesus Christ, unto all and upon all them that what? Believe. Verse 24 says, we're justified freely by His grace through the redemption that is in Christ Jesus. Now that's really all you need to know, beloved. The way and the only way to produce the righteous deeds is to possess the righteousness of Christ. And the only way to possess the righteousness of Christ is by faith in His redemptive work. Do you believe that He died, God incarnate, for your sin? Do you believe that He rose again for your justification? Do you believe that He ever lives to make intercession for you? Do you believe that He'll come back to complete the redemptive plan? If you believe and you receive Christ, He gives you the capacity by the implantation of His own eternal life to produce righteous deeds. And when the day comes that judgment is to occur, God will see the record of a righteous life and know that such a life could only be the product of the indwelling presence of the living Christ and grant eternal life.
15: 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And if you're not sure where to start listening, log on to Grace Stream. That's a continual broadcast of John's teaching through the New Testament. It takes you from Matthew through Revelation, verse by verse, and then it starts over again. It's an excellent way to spend a few minutes or a couple of hours. You'll find Grace Stream and much more at gty.org. And now for the entire Grace to You staff, I'm Phil Johnson with a question. If salvation comes by hearing the Word of God, is it fair for people who've never heard the gospel to be sent to hell? Find out in John MacArthur's lesson tomorrow. It's another 30 minutes of unleashing God's truth one verse at a time on Grace to You.
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3: A lot of times I like to share Bible verses, and they just happen to be from the New Testament. That's just kind of, you know, where my daily tracks will be going. But today I was in the Book of Psalms. Hey, I'm Katie Evans, and doing a little bit of Bible study, doing some work in the Word. And it was Psalm 103, 8 through 12. It says, "The Lord is compassionate and gracious, slow to anger, abounding in love. He will not always accuse, nor will he harbor his anger forever. He does not treat us as our sins deserve or repay us according to our iniquities. For as high as the heavens are above the earth, so great is his love for those who fear him. As far as the east is from the west, so far has he removed our transgressions from us." Which is such a relief, because even if you have a relationship with the Lord, you are going to stumble, fumble, bumble along sometimes. And we need that love of the Lord. We need him to remove those sins from us, those transgressions. Transgressions seems like such a fancy to say sins. But yeah, it's just really reassuring. And that was Psalm 103, 8 through 12.
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8: hey, I am Brant, and her name is Sherry, and she's a friend and a colleague of mine, and we were just praying for her, actually, because she had a major surgery she just went through.
9: Yes, and I am very happy about something you actually talk about all the time, which is MediShare. 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
2: When I was a young child, but Dr. McGee has really added a lot of depth to my study, and I really enjoy it. 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So thank you very much for your mission, and I will be a faithful supporter.
3: Thanks, Rich. I'm sure that our team has already sent you that bookmark and the Bible bus passes. 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But if anyone else would like them, just call 1-800-65-BIBLE, by the way. 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And here's one last thought from a listener named Jennifer, who joins us by app and says, I love TTB. It has deepened my knowledge and understanding of Scripture so much over the years and encourages me to go even deeper into the Word on my own. God's Word is an unending treasure trove of life and peace. I'm so grateful for this ministry and Dr. McGee's teaching and for all who serve to get it to the whole world. Well, it's great to hear from you, Jennifer. I'm so glad that you're aboard with us. And we'd love to hear from you too, by the way. Would you tell us who you've invited to study God's Word with you? Or maybe you could point to one stop on the Bible bus that changed your walk with God. 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Pasadena, California, 91109, or in Canada, Box 25325, London, Ontario, N6C6B1. You can also call and leave a message anytime at 1-800-65-BIBLE. Let's pray as we begin our study. Heavenly Father, would you let us see your rules and regulations, that they're not meant to restrict our freedom, but to provide the way for us to live freely in you? We pray this in Jesus' name. Amen. Here's Dr. J. Vernon McGee with our study of Exodus 22 on Through the Bible.
4: And now, friends, as we come to the 22nd chapter of the book of Exodus, we're in this section that deals with what we've labeled social legislation. You see, the Ten Commandments and the order for the altar were given in chapter 20. Then you have this social legislation, 21 to 24, and then you have the instructions for building the tabernacle, which was part of the Mosaic system, and then the service of it in the book of Leviticus. Now, certain basic social laws are put down here, and these laws are basic for any kind of what we would call a civilized society. There are those that raise the question about what's right and what's wrong. Well, today, what is right and what's wrong is relative. There's no question about that. A college professor was discussing this with me. He claims to be an atheist, and he said that the right and wrong's relative. It's what you think is right. What I might think is right would be something else, and that's true. And he said, then what do you base your dogmatic conclusions? I said, well, I base them on the Word of God. I said, now, very candidly, my nature's like your nature, and I'd like to give in certain places, and I'd like to let down the bars here and there, but I said there is a standard. And the very interesting thing is that this standard has produced a society in which there has been a measure of law and of justice in the world. And these things are basic to that type of thing. And it gets down and just deals with everyday living, right down with the nitty-gritty, right where we live today, where we live and move and have our being. And it, frankly, is very boresome in a way just to read through. It's like almost reading through a law.

0: And the very interesting thing, our laws are based largely upon this. I'm very happy that the Word of God says, thou shalt not kill. It protects me and my family. It's a law that's been put down. And I'm happy that it says, thou shalt not steal, because it protects what little property that I've got. And these things, you see, are basic to any kind of an ordered society. Now, I'm reading, and I'll not read everything through here, but there are certain things we'll lift out. Back in 21, we dealt with the person, that there were injuries to the person, laws for the protection of the person. Now you have here the protection of property. I begin reading at verse 1 of Exodus 22. If a man shall steal an ox or a sheep and kill it or sell it, he shall restore 5 oxen for an ox and 4 sheep for a sheep. Now don't ask me why 5 oxen should be restored for an ox or 4 sheep for a sheep, because I don't know, other than I would say that the sheep would be more valuable, actually, than the oxen would be. And this we see working itself out. You remember Zacchaeus said that if he'd taken anything from any man by false accusation, he would restore him 4-fold. Why did he say that? Well, he was referring back, you see, to the Mosaic law. Now, our law today would say that a man would be given damages if someone destroys your property. It could be an automobile or something else. Well, they don't have to give you 5 automobiles or 4 automobiles if they'd steal yours or destroy yours. But we just ask that they restore the same one, or restore that of equal value. But you see, this was a great protection that was put down. And I'm of the opinion it would be better had we made it like the Word of God is. The very interesting thing is that the Word of God seems to hit the nail on the head when we are dealing with human nature, whether it's back 4,000 B.C. or 2,000 A.D. Human nature's always the same, and God's always the same, and He deals with man on this kind of a basis. Now, verse 2, if a thief be found breaking up and be smitten that he die, there shall no blood be shed for him. That's self-protection. I heard of the ridiculous thing that took place some time ago in this land, and I can't put my finger on it, and I didn't read about it or hear about it on the news. But I was told that a thief was breaking into a man's place, and the man who lived there shot the thief, and the thief sued him for several thousand dollars damages, and the thief won the judgment because the man shouldn't have shot him, according to some asinine judge that we have today on the bench. And as a result, why, this poor man had to sell his property. Now, that meant that you cannot protect your property. That is, you'd not be safe in your own home. Well, God protected the man's property, protected his home. That if a man is breaking in and it's necessary to kill the man, I wouldn't want to shoot a man breaking in unless it was absolutely necessary. But I think a man's justified to protect his property, his home, and his loved ones. And as a result, why, there should be no judgment against that man at all. You see, these are basic principles, and it gives you law and order. Had the social legislation been followed that's given way back here in the book of Exodus, we wouldn't have the social problems that we're having on the streets and in the cities of the United States today, friends. You see, we have judges today who have been to Harvard Law School and affected by liberalism, and very candidly, we argue about whether a man has the ability to serve on the Supreme Court. Yet, if a man's dishonest, we don't seem to raise any question about whether he can serve or not. But all the way through, the entire legal system is shot through with men today who are dealing with a legal system that was actually based on the Word of God, and they don't know how to handle it because they're so far from it themselves, and their entire background is such that they're not able to interpret it. And may I just add this word? The Constitution of the United States was written by men. They were not Christian, all of them. Very few of them were. They were deists for the most time. But they had a certain respect for the Word of God. And I've heard a man recently say that Thomas Jefferson ridiculed the Bible. No, he didn't. The quotations of Thomas Jefferson were that he had great respect for the Word of God. But the important thing is he didn't believe it. He didn't follow it. The moral teachings that Thomas Jefferson wrote actually take the story of Jesus, but they leave out the miraculous altogether. But the important thing is this legal system just happened to be basic to our system in this country. And now we have men who do not have that background, and we're in trouble today, and I mean deep trouble, and our entire system is being changed on that kind of a basis. That's the reason this is so important through here. Now let me keep reading, and I must just lift out certain things. It says, if the sun be risen upon him, there shall be blood shed for him, for he should make full restitution. If he have nothing, then he shall be sold for his theft. In other words, if a man steals, he has to make up that which he's stolen, even to the place of selling him as a slave. Verse 5, if a man shall cause a field or vineyard to be eaten, and shall put in his beast, and shall feed in another man's field, of the best of his own field and the best of his own vineyard, shall he make restitution. In other words, if a man has a cow or a sheep and they break through into another man's field, then he's to make restitution. And if fire break out and catch in thorns, so that the stacks of corn or the standing corn of the field be consumed therewith, he that kindled the fire shall surely make restitution. You see how practical this is, friends? And actually how right it is, by the way. This is God putting down certain great basic principles for the weal and welfare of mankind here on this earth. And he's giving it. This is the Mosaic system given to his people, and they were to be an example to the nations of the world. And then if you read on, you find many of these laws. Now, I'm not wanting to lift out all of them. I'm trying to let us see a great principle here. And it's very important, I think, to see that. Now, I drop down to verse 16, and this is actually crimes against persons. Verse 16, if a man entice a maid that is not betrothed and lie with her, he shall surely endow her to be his wife. In other words, if a man rape a girl, he's forced to marry her. That's the way we put it today. At least it was formally. It's not quite like that today. But suppose if a father utterly refused to give her unto him, he shall pay money according to the dowry of virgins. In other words, he shall pay a penalty for what is done. Thou shalt not suffer a witch to live. Now, I'll be coming back to that when we get to Deuteronomy. And I can only make this suggestion that today we are seeing a resurgence of Satan worship and of the supernatural that is appearing again in the world. And it's potent, friends. There's no question about that. And this is connected with it. Don't think this is superstition. We're not back in New England in colonial days now. We're in the 20th century, and we're seeing this appear today, and it happens to be a reality. I'll be dealing with that when we get over in the 18th chapter of Deuteronomy. Now, whoso lieth with a beast shall surely be put to death. And this shows how low man can go. He can sink down till he's as low as the beasts of the field. And this is an evidence of it. And God made a law. Why did he make a law? Well, because this was being done, friends. Verse 20, he that sacrifice unto any god save unto the Lord only, he shall be utterly destroyed. Now, this was the severest penalty of all, and had it been followed to the very letter, why, we would have today a much better society than we have. I recognize this is harsh, but after all, when you've got a cancer or a tumor, you want to cut it out, friends. and you want to get rid of it. And this is what this happens to be. Now, it says here, verse 21, thou shalt neither vex a stranger nor oppress him, for ye were strangers in the land of Egypt. This is the good neighbor policy, you see. Ye shall not afflict any widow or fatherless child. Do you know what got rid of this child labor and where the child labor laws came from? Came from the Wesley revival, friends. The Word of God has been basic to all of these great movements that have brought blessing to mankind. And the fatherless child, where did orphans' homes start? Did they begin them in communist China or under Christian auspices? Verse 23, if thou afflict them in any wise, and they cry at all unto me, I'll surely hear their cry. And I believe that God protects these that are helpless today. I tell you, there's a great day of judgment coming for those that have mistreated folk in conditions like this. And he says here, and my wrath shall wax hot, and I'll kill you with a sword, and your wives shall be widows, and your children fatherless. God's very severe when he's talking about law, friends. It's very severe here. Now he says, if thou lend money to any of my people that's poor by thee, thou shalt not be to him as a usurer, neither shalt thou lay upon him usury. In other words, excessive interest. You don't take advantage of it. And yet we find that has taken place today. Now, these are some of the laws, and all of this is together. It says over in chapter 23, thou shalt not raise a false report. Put not thine hand with the wicked to be an unrighteous witness. Be careful what you say. And God had a law concerning that. Did you know that a gossip, friends, is as bad as a murderer in your midst, or a thief, or an adulterer? And yet today the gossiper gets by. God had a law for this, you see. Thou shalt not follow a multitude to do evil. This would put you out of the marching business and protesting, friends. Thou shalt not follow a multitude to do evil. I was very much interested in meeting a very attractive young fella, and I asked him why he did all this, and he said because he was trying to find his identity. We got a lot of people trying to find out who they are, and it's too bad they lost their baby tag somewhere along the line. But he said that he wanted liberty and freedom and was protesting. Well, fine. I said to him, but how much liberty do you have? I asked him about his dress, and he said that was the expression of it. I said, well, they just happened to be about 10,000 of these folk dressed just like you are. Would you dare dress differently than they dress and run with them? Would they accept you? And he said, no. Well, I said, you don't have much freedom, do you? You've got to dress like they dress. I said, you see, you don't have the liberty that you think you have. And I said that when they protest, you have to get in line and protest, don't you? He said, yes, he did. And I said, then you don't really have much freedom. Don't follow a multitude to do evil. Neither shalt thou speak in a cause to decline after many to wrest judgment. This is a very good law to read today. God is very much up to date, is he not? Neither shalt thou countenance a poor man in his cause. May I say to you that judgment should not be swayed toward the rich or toward the poor. Judgment and justice should be exercised. You know that the Romans depicted justice as being a woman. That is, it must be tender, but also blindfold, no respecter of persons, and a sword in one hand, which means that when the judgment is handed down, there'll be the execution of the penalty, but in the other hand are the scales, and it'll be fair. That's the thing that needs to be exercised today in our midst. Now God gives them again this law concerning the Sabbath day and the Sabbatic year. Verse 10, 6 years thou shalt sow thy land, and thou shalt gather in the fruits thereof, but the seventh year thou shalt let it rest and lie still. Now, we'll find out when they go into the land, God will go over this with him. We'll get that in the book of Leviticus, this matter of the Sabbath day, the Sabbatic year, and the year of Jubilee. And I'll reserve until we get there to go into detail concerning this. This is very important, and you'll notice he gives it in a very brief way here at the beginning, but he'll go into detail concerning this later. Now he says in verse 14, three times thou shalt keep a feast unto me in the year. Thou shalt keep the feast of unleavened bread. Thou shalt eat unleavened bread 7 days, as I commanded thee in the time appointed of the month Abib. For in it thou camest out from Egypt, and none shall appear before me empty. And the feast of harvest, the first fruits of thy labors, which thou hast sown in the field, and the feast of ingathering, which is in the end of the year, when thou hast gathered in thy labors out of thy field. Three times in the year all thy male shall appear before the Lord. Now that'll be given to us again, friends, when we get over to the book of Numbers, and we'll find out that it was the Passover feast and the feast of Pentecost and the feast of Tabernacles that all the males had to go to Jerusalem. Now, before they get in the land, they're told certain laws that will guide them when they get in the land. Verse 20, behold, I send an angel before thee to keep thee in the way and to bring thee into the place which I have prepared. Beware of him and obey his voice. Provoke him not, for he will not pardon your transgressions, for my name is in him. There's always been the question of who is this angel, and I think many of you already know my interpretation. They all did drink the same spiritual drink, for they drank of that spiritual rock that followed them, and that rock was Christ. And then you'll notice, neither let us tempt Christ, as some of them also tempted and were destroyed of serpents. Neither murmur ye, as some of them also murmured and were destroyed of the destroyer. You see, it's the Lord Jesus that they were to obey. This is the one definitely here. Now, we're told that when they went into the land, that they would find there an enemy, and the land was filled with the Amorites, Hittites, Perizzites, Canaanites, Hivites, Jebusites, and Electrolytes. And God says, I intend to put them out of the land, and it's because of their sin that God did that. Now, the Lord says to them, I will send my fear before thee, and I'll destroy all the people to whom thou shalt come, and I will make all thine enemies turn their backs unto thee. And God says that I intend to put you in that land. Now, he tells them very carefully here in verse 32, thou shalt make no covenant with them, nor with their gods. Now, you'll find out that was the great mistake of Joshua, of making a covenant with the Gibeonites that were in that land. He didn't think they were in that land, but they were. And he made a big mistake by not investigating more. And, of course, the reason they went into Babylonian captivity is because they went into idolatry and served other gods. Now, this brings us down now to chapter 24. You can see this is social legislation. God dealing with their everyday affairs of life. May God richly bless you, my beloved.
1: 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I'm Steve Schwetz, grateful for your company as together we travel the highways and byways of God's Word. Until next time.

0: Our story on the Bible Bus today is just one step in a five-year journey through the entire Word of God. 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Is this your story too?
1: 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It has been toasty, a little too toasty to take my inside plants on what I call field trips. Hey, I'm Katie Evans, and I've got a couple inside plants, and about once a month I like to take them, put them outside for a little bit. Too hot, though. I made the mistake of one of my inside plants upstairs. I put them out on the balcony for like 10, 15 minutes, but it was one of those real hot days, and I brought it back in and some of the leaves were burned. So I was like, oh no. So it's like, okay, well, take that bathroom pothos. Doesn't ever get real light in there. There's no window in the bathroom, so it's like, I'll just put it in indirect light, but inside once a month. So yeah, just something I learned. I think I knew that, but just hadn't thought about it. It was just a surprisingly hot day. Didn't really think about it. Got ready, and I was like, oh no, my poor plant. But it's doing back better. It has bounced back happy in its bathroom. Gets to suck up all that moisture. Does get watered still, but doesn't need it as often, and definitely does not need a plant field trip again.
2: 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And I just want to say I really appreciate it.
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12: If there's a God, then being connected to Him is the single most important thing that will ever happen in your life. Amen? Just makes sense. And I've said that to many, many people in witnessing to them. Doesn't it make sense that if there's a God, and most people will acknowledge that there's a God, that your connection to Him, knowing Him and His will for your life, has to be one of the most important things you will ever do. But the prince of the power of the air plays his drums and he's got the music flowing and people are there. The world, the flesh, the devil, it's all there to indulge. Here's what John 3 says. It says in verse 36, "He who believes in the Son has eternal life. He who does not obey the Son shall not see life, but the wrath of God abides on him." Now, some people say, the wrath of God. Oh, come on, really? Why the wrath of God? Well, because God is holy. God is the ultimate judge, and He will judge sin. That's the issue. The reason that wrath comes our way is because we've broken God's law, and He's a righteous judge. But the really good news is that the judge became one of us and took the judgment that we deserved at the cross. Amen? Amen? And this is the great love about who we, what we are now, I should say. What we were, what we are now, 4 through 7. But God, what a tremendous statement. Right here, after we get a lot of hard stuff and bad news and reminders of what we were, but God, being rich in mercy. Something you need to know about God is He is rich in mercy. He's a God of mercy. But even more, He has great love. And because of His great love with which He loved us, you and me, God put His love on display where? At the cross. He demonstrated His love for us in this, that while we were yet sinners, Christ died for us. That's God's love. He is love. He has great love. In the ancient world, they had gods and goddesses, and you could rattle them off. If you lived in the ancient world, the Greek and Roman pantheons, well, they had Mercury and Ares, and they had Zeus and Poseidon, and locally Athena and Artemis. But no pagan in these world religions would ever say, "Boy, how Zeus loves me. Boy, how Athena has my back." No, the gods of the Greek and Roman pantheon were just like human beings. They fought. You had to appease them. You never knew what you were going to get from them. No one would ever say, "Oh, how Athena loves me." She has to be loved and appeased. But the God of the Bible loves you. God so loved the world that He, what? He gave His only Son. That whoever believes in Him will not perish, they'll have everlasting life. God did not send His Son into the world to condemn the world. The world was already condemned. It was already under the wrath of God. We just read it. He sent His Son into the world to save the world. Jesus said, "I didn't come to destroy men's lives, but to save them." That's our God. That's our Savior. That's our King. That's the one who's worthy of your worship and your allegiance, because we love him because he first loved us. And he loved us, verse 5, even when we were dead in our transgressions. He didn't love us when we cleaned up our act. He didn't love us when we got it all together and we said, okay, maybe I'll go to church on Sunday if I can get it all together. No, no, no. He loved us when we were dead, when we were enemies. And what did he do? He made us alive together with Christ. See, being in Christ is to be made alive. By grace, Paul is going to remind us, you've been saved. Grace is a gift. It's all God. And we respond. And what he did is he raised us up with him. That's resurrection language. That's what it means to be alive in Jesus. Spiritually, you've been resurrected. Physically, you will be resurrected. And he seated us with him. This is ascension language, resurrection to ascension, in the heavenly places in Christ Jesus. Now get this. Not only are you connected or united with Christ in his resurrection, but you are in his ascension. Jesus is seated at the right hand of God right now. He's the head, we're the body. Wherever the head is, the body is. You say, but I'm on earth and Jesus is in heaven. True, but spiritually, and in a way that I would just describe as a mystery, we are seated there with him now because we're in him, and where he is, we are. Amen? And by the way, where we are, he is. You say, how so? Because when you're born again, the Holy Spirit comes and lives inside of you. We learned this last time in Ephesians 1, sealed with the Holy Spirit. And in John 14, Jesus said, my Father and I will come and make our abode in that one who believes. God in us, we in him, him with us, we with him. Wherever heaven is, and scholars would say heaven's like another dimension, whether it's up there or somewhere. We're so closely connected to Christ that where he is seated right now, it's as if spiritually we are there. You have it all in Christ Jesus right now. And this is the incredible privilege and truth of what it means to be a Christian. Where he is, we are. And ultimately, yes, this will all be realized when he returns in the resurrection and the rapture and so forth. But we have ascended to the heights of heaven by way of position. Believers have a very privileged position. And I would submit to you, brothers and sisters, that we've been living way below our privileges. Amen? I'm not sure we realize who we really are. And I think the devil works overtime to try to blind you to that. A lot of Christians, sadly, given over to anxiety and fear and maybe even self-loathing. No, you are fearfully and wonderfully made. You've been recreated in Christ Jesus for these good things. And God did all this, verse 7, in order that in the ages to come, he might show, he might prove, he might demonstrate the surpassing riches of his grace and kindness toward us. Here's that little phrase again, in Christ Jesus. Alistair Begg was telling a story, and he said he had a friend since gone to be with the Lord in heaven. And when he met his wife many years before, he was attracted to her. She was very pretty. And he wanted to find out if she was a Christian. And he said, young lady, are you a Christian? And she said, I've been in Christ since this date. He said he was so impressed. He had never heard someone put it that way. I've been in Christ since this time. But that's Paul's favorite phrase here in Ephesians, right? It's in Christ. Not necessarily I've been a Christian for this long, but I've been in Christ this long. For some of you, could be from the 60s or the 70s or 80s, 90s, 2000s. Some of you have been Christians for weeks, some of you for months, but you've moved to be in a position of in Christ. And from Paul's perspective, think now back 2,000 years, as Paul's writing with a pen, he says, in order that in the ages to come, God might show his surpassing riches of his grace. What do you think the ages to come are? Well, in my previous times of studying this, I always thought about eternity and that God's going to be unfolding his grace and kindness in the ages to come. And I think that's true. But I'm not sure that's what Paul has in mind here. I think it's possible that Paul's thinking that the ages to come are future ages from his time where more and more people will become Christians and show the grace of God through the church. Amen? Later in Ephesians, he's going to talk about how the church displays these attributes of God to principalities and powers and a watching world and even to one another. I think maybe Paul got a glimpse of the future of all the people who would come into the kingdom of God from age to age, from the ages to come, and perhaps he got a little glimpse of it. Think from Paul's time, where the average church in Ephesus was about 30 people, and what he would have seen if he had a glimpse of the Christian population today. It's amazing, brothers and sisters. The kingdom of God has been spreading. And I think the ages to come, at least in the immediate flow of Paul's argument, is probably him thinking about future generations of Christians and then on into eternity. Daniel 7:18 has it this way. But the saints of the highest one will receive the kingdom and possess the kingdom forever for all ages to come. Daniel 7:18. What we were, verses 1 through 3, what we are, 4 through 7. Let's talk about how it happened. And we're going to move quickly. For it is by grace that you have been saved through faith, and that not of yourselves. It is the gift of God. It's not a result of works, so that no one should boast. Now, I want you to imagine for a moment that you and I were on a cruise ship and you fell overboard and I had a chance to throw you a life preserver. And you went over and you were kind of flailing around and I thought for a few minutes, should I?
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12: You went over and you were kind of flailing around and I thought for a few minutes, should I? I wouldn't think for a few minutes. I would definitely throw you one. So I throw you the life preserver and you grab onto the life preserver and we pull you up. Imagine that you got onto the ship and you're there and you said, man, am I good. Did you see how my left arm went under that preserver and my right arm? And did you see my biceps when I was grabbing a hold of it? And then how I held on as you guys pulled me up. Man, I'm something. Woo-hoo-hoo. I think the people on that ship would throw you over again. What are you boasting about? You didn't do anything. We threw you the life preserver. You just grabbed it. See, I think the real story would be, we'd be taking those guys out to dinner for the next several years, right? In gratitude. Thank you so much. There's going to be no boasting in heaven. And there's no boasting now. If you're going to boast in anything, boast that God threw you a life preserver while you were dead, while sharks were circling, and you were doomed, and he rescued you. That's going to bring a life of gratitude. It's by grace that you have been saved through the channel of faith. How do you receive grace? You take hold of it by faith. Imagine you built a new home and you're going to put a water system in it and you need water to go to sinks and your restroom and all of that stuff. And they're going to put in a system to receive that water and that water is going to come through a pipe system. Well, the water's good and the appliances are good, but something's got to carry the water to them to make it all work. That's faith. Faith is the conduit through which grace is received. You get no credit for it. It's simply what you do. You grab hold of it. Faith is not a work. It's simply a response to grace. There's a big debate, if you're not aware of this, in Christian circles. Some on the Calvinist side, and I'm not a Calvinist, say that what God must give you, and I'll give all due respect to our Calvinist friends, that God must give you faith before you believe. And in some circles, they say you have to be born again before you believe. Well, I don't hold that view. I think you've got to exercise faith and then you're saved. See, if faith was a gift from God, then anybody who never exercised faith would not be culpable. They could stand before God one day and just say, well, you never gave me the gift of faith, so I didn't believe. No, the gift, brethren, with all due respect to those who might disagree with me, the gift is grace. The gift is salvation. It's received through the conduit of faith. Does that make sense? The gift of God is Christ, his great gift to the world. It is his finished work on the cross. That's how we get saved. A lot could be said, but for you note takers, just write down Acts 15, 7 through 11. I'm going to read it because I think it's important. This is the Jerusalem Council, and there's a big debate about whether Gentiles can come into the believing community without being circumcised or keeping kosher food laws, etc. Peter's already gone to the house of Cornelius. He stands up during this council after there had been much debate, Acts 15, 7. Peter stood up and said to them, brethren, you know that in the early days God made a choice among you, that by my mouth the Gentiles should hear the word of the gospel and believe. And God, who knows the heart, bore witness to them, giving them the Holy Spirit, just as he also did to us. He made no distinction between us, Jews, and them, Gentiles, cleansing their hearts by faith. Now, therefore, why do you put God to the test by placing upon the neck of the disciples a yoke which neither our fathers nor we have been able to bear? But we believe that we are saved through the grace of the Lord Jesus in the same way as they are also. For you Bible students, write down Galatians 2, 14 through 16. Same idea there. Nobody's justified by the works of the law, but by grace in Jesus Christ. What we were, what we are, how it happened. It happens when you decide to say yes. It happens when you see the gospel and you see the gift of God and you say, I believe, I repent, I grab hold of eternal life. And finally, verse 10, what do we do with it? For we are his workmanship. That's the Greek word poema, where we get the idea of poetry or a poem. We've been created, you could say recreated in Christ Jesus, for good works which God prepared beforehand that we should walk in them. The Greek word poema could be rendered, we are God's work of art. I'm married to the most beautiful artist on the planet. Her name is Brenda. She does all the graphics for the church. She's extremely talented. She can paint. She can do a lot of other things. She had to remind me after first service that she hasn't painted for a long time. But she's incredibly talented. She's a seamstress. She can also fix anything in the house. I used to call her Barb Vila. Some of you will remember that Bob Vila was that fix-it guy. And I have gloried in her gifts of fixing things. Because usually what happens is something breaks at the Lance home, and if I get near it with a tool, she says, back away, immediately. Let me fix that. And I usually just say, glory, glory, hallelujah for the gifts of my wife. You see, what Paul is saying is that you are God's work of art. You are God's poetry, painting, sculpture in Christ Jesus. He's forming as the master potter. I asked my wife, honey, when you're creating something like a picture or a graphic, what are you trying to do as an artist? She said it's always about self-expression. An artist creates something to express themselves and to evoke a response from those who interact with it. And I thought, boy, that's good. Because God is the master artist. He expresses himself through the church, you, as he conforms us collectively and individually into the image of his son from glory to glory. He is showing off his painting. He's showing off his handiwork. He's sculpturing and chiseling. And yes, we're all a work in progress. Amen. Under construction. Buy the t-shirt. It's true. He's chiseling, but his ultimate goal is to make you and I look like his son. He's conforming us into the image of Jesus. And I'm not talking about the physical appearance of Jesus here. I'm talking about our responses, our way of life, our benevolence, our love, our patience, our fruits of the Spirit. You get it. We're under construction, no longer to be conformed to the pattern of this world, but to be conformed into the image of his dear son. You, my brother, my sister, are God's masterpiece. You are his work of art. Yes, it's true, it's corporate, but it's individual. We were up at the men's retreat this last year, and the guys, Pastor Alex taught on Ephesians 2:10. He was talking about guys being God's masterpiece. He said, I want you to go out, take a little bit of time meditating on that truth, go look at the lake, and just think about who you are. And we did some small group questions, and some of the guys were wrestling with, I'm God's masterpiece? I don't know, is that a little too much? Is that a little bit? Well, that's what the Bible says. You are God's masterpiece. You are fearfully and wonderfully made. How much ground has the enemy robbed from many Christians? Could you turn to your spouse and say, I can feel it right now. Here it comes. You are God's masterpiece. Why don't you do it? Turn to your neighbor. Make sure they're a Christian. Then you can say, is that weird? What if you woke up on Monday, made coffee for your spouse, delivered it to them, said, you, my sweet, are God's masterpiece. I think they would run for the door. They would say, what have you done with my spouse? Aliens have inhabited his body. I don't know what's occurring here. But the truth is, will you believe what the Bible says about you? And not in a pompous way, not to boast. We're not going to boast in any of that stuff, but we're going to at least bask in who we are. Amen? In Jesus Christ. And perhaps that'll help us move forward in the good works. Let me just say, our job is to believe the gospel and then walk in the good works. And one of the ways that God will express himself, this is the last thought, says the preacher, is when you're doing the good works that God prepared beforehand, that you should walk in them. You see, if you hear this verse and you sit at home and you never step out and you never do anything, then how, pray tell, are people in the church or in the world or in the spiritual world going to see God's work in your life? Your work, his work in your life is going to show up when? When you're using the spiritual gifts that he's endowed to you. We have all kinds of areas. We're like many local churches, where oftentimes we have a long list of areas of service where we have needs. And I would just say to you, if you've been watching, if you've just been a spectator, get in the game, man. Use your gifts, because that's you being obedient to Ephesians 2:10. It's you walking out what God prepared beforehand, living out the good works that God wants you to walk in, because when you do, he'll be showing more of his artistry in your life.
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12: Well, as we've talked about His grace and his masterpiece, we can really apply this to ourselves. And I think sometimes, I don't know everybody's personality out there, but I would say this, sometimes we can be really hard on ourselves. And to think that I could be called God's work of art, God's poema in Greek, that I could be considered a masterpiece.
16: Sometimes you might say, man, I feel like a disaster, not a masterpiece. But you know what? The Lord is so faithful to work and mold and shape. And even when we go through tough times, Job said, after he has tried me, I will come out as pure gold. And so, even in the trials, maybe you're in a trial right now, my brother, my sister, my friend, and you're wondering, oh, Lord, what are you doing? And Job, think of Job. He said, I'm going to come out as a masterpiece. I'm going to come out as pure gold on the other side of this trial. Trials are definitely no fun. And this world can be a hard place. But if we remember that God is working something, not just for now, not just that I will look more like Christ in 5 or 10 years, but ultimate things as well. When we will shine like the sun in the kingdom of our Father. So hold on, my dear friend, my brother, my sister. And I pray you'll find encouragement to keep moving forward, knowing how the Lord sees you and how he's working in your life. This is Walk in Truth. This is Pastor Michael Lance. So glad you are listening. 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
19: Do you keep a journal? Hey, I'm Katie Evans, or maybe you're like me and you keep many. I didn't start out with lots of journals. I had one that was just kind of a catch-all for my thoughts, for Bible study, for little doodles and art, for books, everything. And I decided, I don't know, I wanted to be a little bit more organized. And it started slowly. Like, I got another journal that I use for work. Clearly, there's a work journal. That's the only one that was separate. But then I started taking some voiceover and acting classes in the last year. And I've been keeping all of those notes that I take during the class in a separate notebook. Well, then I thought, you know what? I saw a thing online a while back, and it was about a man who had made a notebook that was just about books he read. So I have one of those now. I have an art journal that my friend got me for Christmas. It's got really nice thick paper so I can do some watercolor painting on it. So I've got several journals now. I never thought I'd be that person, but I do have my day-to-day journal that comes with me that I fill up. I mean, listen, it's not all the time, but they get filled up a couple times a year.
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3: 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Ephesians is a letter the Apostle Paul wrote from prison to the church in Ephesus, showing every believer who they really are in Christ. And here, Paul wants us to know we've already been blessed with every spiritual blessing in Christ. You see, so many of us feel drained, run down, and barely getting by. But the truth is, everything we need has already been given to us. We're not waiting on more, we just need to reach out and take hold of all that God has for us. So today, Pastor Jack teaches that the Holy Spirit doesn't just live inside us. He wants to come upon us and empower us day by day. When we ask the Lord to refresh us, He gives us exactly what we need for that moment. Now, with his message called We Are Blessed in God, Part 2, here's pastor and Bible teacher, Jack Hibbs.
4: Listen to this. I got this postcard. See the postcard? I don't know where this is. It is somewhere in Sentosa, Singapore. And listen to this. Thank you. He's thanking you for going out of your way to send the taped services. It's very hard to worship with the Lord out to sea. Your tapes allow me to keep my studies alive. As I enter into the Persian Gulf on February 4th, I do not know what rough things are ahead of me, but I know that I can keep worshiping the Lord. And here's a guy that on 5,500 guys on a ship, he's getting blessed by God. The guy, he's just going to worship the Lord. That's neat to hear. You can be rich in Christ, and you are. You and I are wealthy in Him. Jude says in Jude, verse 20, verses 20 and 21, Jude says, but you, beloved, building yourselves up in your most holy faith. Well, how do you do that? You're doing it right now tonight. You're doing it. You've been doing it. Praying in the Holy Spirit, keeping yourselves in the love of God. Now, what does that mean? That means where God is, you be there. I'm amazed that people, and I see it all the time, and please don't you dare make this mistake, but in a group this size, statistically, someone's going to do it. Well, you know, things are going just fine, and I got this, and I got that, and I can't come anymore, and I'll hit a couple Sundays, and then the next thing, you get about 3 months later, you find out that they're just falling apart at the seams. And they start drifting away. Things start pulling on their hearts and taking them out. Keeping yourselves in the love of God, doing what you know you ought to be doing, and what I ought to be doing. Is that legalism? No. You eat every morning? I eat. I eat every morning. I don't know about you, but I eat every morning. And we need to eat spiritually. We need to keep ourselves in the love of God. And it goes on to say in verse 21 of Jude chapter 1, looking for the mercy of our Lord Jesus Christ unto eternal life. The mercy of God. Another thing I want you to consider is that the resources are every spiritual blessing. What on earth does that mean? Everything that heaven can afford us to have our walk succeed has been given. Did you hear that? Everything that is in heaven has been given for our walks to succeed. So that if you and I backslide, it's not God who led us into that temptation. It's not God that's tripped us up. And by the way, if you're backslidden, you just come right back home right now. Isn't it amazing in this one little verse, three times in one verse, it announces to us that we're either blessed or blessing? Because the Ephesian believers, listen to this, is great. Why did Paul say this? Why did Paul push it? Why did he nail it three times in one verse? This is great. Historians tell us that the Ephesians

0: The Ephesians believed that they were the most blessed people in all the earth because remember the statue of Diana, the meteor that fell out of heaven, talked about it, landed in their hometown? They thought that they were the most blessed people in all the world because Diana had visited them, the goddess. So they used to walk around prideful. I'm an Ephesian. I worship Diana. We're the most blessed people in the world. So Paul says all this, blessed, blessed, blessed, to the church that it's in Ephesus. Isn't that neat? Know a little bit of background about why he did that? You kind of see what's going on in Paul's head. Because you want to talk about blessing. We're not talking about some piece of rock that fell out of the sky here. We're talking about you being in the heavens. The blessings of God. You know, the world can give a blessing. It tries, dresses it up, tries to bless you in its way. The blessings of God will absolutely leave you ravaged and wasted. In the book of Hebrews 11:25, the Bible says there about Moses that Moses chose rather to suffer the afflictions with God's people than to enjoy the pleasures of sin for a season. Sin is pleasurable. Come on, let's face up to the fact that there's that twisted thing. Somebody winks at you, you get all giggly goofy about it. Oh boy. Oh, sin is pleasurable for a season. That word in the Greek, season, is it's even less than a season that we have the four seasons. It means a moment, like a fleeting moment. Oh, sin's great for a fleeting moment. But a lot of people are in their season sowing the seeds of sin, and then they're praying when they come around after the moment. It's over. Oh, no, why'd I do it? Oh, no. And then they start praying, oh God, stop it, you know. And they sow their wild oats and they pray for crop failure. And God, it just doesn't work that way. He loves us. And so because of that, the Scriptures tells us in Galatians chapter 6, verses 6 and 7, that we will not mock God, that whatsoever a man sows, that shall he also reap. But listen, just because you've backslidden away doesn't mean you're going to have to eat dust for the rest of your life. Because positionally, you're still blessed in Christ. Isn't that amazing? We can fall down and God will pick us right back up. But the world out there wants to bless us its way, and it will rape us of our self-worth and molest us of peace and rob us of joy and bleed us of power. And who hasn't been here when the backslidden Christian is all but dead and feels that there's no way back? Have you ever been there? Have you ever been backslidden and then you realize, I'm going to come back to God, and then the enemy comes and whispers in your ear, what do you think he wants you for? You've walked out on him. And did anybody ever hear that when they had backslidden? Three people? Four, me. God bless you. Isn't that weird? You know, when you're backsliding away, Satan is just as quiet. He's like my flight instructor used to tell me. He said, man, you're up there flying around. And he goes, Ed, you better doubt everything that tower tells you. I go, well, come, man. Yeah, I thought that guy was like, knows everything. He said, that guy in the tower has got a cup of coffee and a donut. He's fat, he's dumb, and he's happy. That's what he told me. And he said, you're up here hanging on some metal. And when he says something, yeah, is that 219? Okay, back. You question. Your life's at stake. Satan says nothing when you're sliding back. He's always after you if you're walking with Christ and pursuing Christ and staying close to the Lord, and he's always nipping at your heels. He'll have somebody come and tempt you, and he'll be after you and trying to pull you down. And the moment you start to give up, Satan gets quiet, and he just lets it slide. Until you make the decision, this stinks. I don't want anything to do with this anymore. I want to come back to God. And he goes, never happened. You've sinned so far, you can never come back. Hey, the next time that happens, seriously, listen up. Take this hand and put it on your wrist and feel a pulse. If you feel a pulse, you can still come back to God. Period. And Satan hates that. No, we're blessed. Blessed be the God and Father of our Lord Jesus Christ, who has blessed us with every spiritual blessing, look, in the heavenly places in Christ. And I had fun with this today, just for me, and I don't know if it's even for you to get excited about. But if you look back up in verse 2, or verse 1, it says, Paul, an apostle of Jesus Christ by the will of God, to the saints who are in, fill in the blank, wherever you're from, and faithful in Christ. Okay, you're from a geographical position. We studied that last time. But you're in Christ. Then you drop down to verse 3, and it says, who has blessed us in the heavenly places. That's a spiritually speaking geographical location. It's somewhere. But look at the common denominator, in Christ. You can be in Chino Hills in Christ. You can be in heaven in Christ. You can be in Chino Hills in heaven in Christ. That's the way God wants us to live. You can be in Rubidoux in Christ. In the heavenlies. It's amazing. We're in Him. Our world's falling apart. Well, it may seem that way. Feels like it. Maybe that pressure's coming in against you, but you're in Christ. And you need to tap into that. It's not something you earn. It's not something you buy. It's something that you apply. Charles Spurgeon said this. Listen, this is beautiful. Charles Spurgeon commenting on this verse, he said, He who has given us the heavenlies now will certainly give to us enough spending power along the way so that we will not starve. And sometimes Christians will talk about the sweet by and by. Well, that's fine, and I'm glad we're going there. But I want help now. And we have it in Him. Listen, and we'll wrap this thing up. 1 Corinthians chapter 2, verse 9. 1 Corinthians 2, 9. But it is written, eye has not seen, nor ear heard, nor has it entered into the hearts of men the things that God has prepared for those who love Him. That is coming. Oh, that's great, Jack, and I'm glad it's coming. But what about now? Well, what about now is Romans 5, 8. Romans 5, 8 says, but God demonstrates, this is the present tense, now, God demonstrates His love toward us in that while we were yet sinners, Christ died for us. Isn't that amazing? Right now, He is demonstrating to you His love.
1: 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And now, let's get back to today's message. Once again, here's Pastor Jack.
0: Romans chapter 8, you know this by heart, beginning at verse 31. You know, nobody likes this verse. It's kind of like, gosh, I've already heard this 1,000 times. Until you're having a trial. Then it's the greatest verse in the whole world. So, for me and whoever else is out there, Romans 8:31 says, what shall we say then to these things? If God is for us, who can be against us? He who did not spare His own Son, but delivered Him up for us all, how shall He not with Him, that is Jesus, also freely give us all things? How much is it going to cost us? Nothing. It's free. Can this be true? Why aren't people beating the door down to this building? Because of this message. And that verse. The world out there should be saying, get out of my way! This is what I want! He's blessed us. He's given it to us freely. And who shall bring any charge against God's elect? It is God who's justified. Who is He who condemns us? It's Christ who died and furthermore is also risen, who is even at the right hand of God and who makes intercession for us. Jesus is praying for us tonight. Who shall separate us from the love of Christ? Shall tribulation, distress, persecution, famine, nakedness, peril, sword? IRS. Yet in all these things, we are more than conquerors through Him who loves us. Past tense. We are more than conquerors. It's done. Are we conquering? Here's that verse we mentioned earlier tonight, Ephesians 5:18. This is how we conquer. I love this verse. Paul says, don't be drunk with wine And I want to ask the question, how come? He says, well, because it dissipates. Don't be drunk with wine wherewith there's dissipation. It leaks out. You'll sweat it out or you'll get rid of it. And the really neat point that Paul's making is really slick. He is saying, don't be possessed by wine because its effects wear off. Oh, okay. Well, hey, Paul, you got anything stronger? I mean, what are you talking, man? You got the stuff? Yeah, Paul would say, I got something that doesn't run out. I mean, one absolute shot of this and you're fixed. Really? Like, remember that old song, Huey Lewis? I want a new drug. What a great song. You listen to that words. I want a new drug. One that doesn't make me sick. One that doesn't, you know, he's talking about his head spinning and his stomach wrenching and just being messed up for life. He goes, man, I want a new drug. You know what he was crying out for and he didn't even know it? I want Jesus in my life. So what do you got, Paul? Well, be filled with the Holy Spirit, wherewith there's no dissipation. There's no leaking out. And you might be saying tonight, Jack, I already got the Spirit. Well, let me ask you this question. Did you ask Him to fill you afresh this morning when you got out of bed or today or tonight? Before you worshiped Him, did you say, Lord, fill me with Your Holy Spirit that I might worship You exactly the way You'd have me to worship You? And when you ask that, God will give you what is needed for the moment. Is it study? Is it for a test? Be filled with the Spirit. Listen, quickly, understand this, that Paul is writing to a church of believers in Ephesus, a gathering of Christ's very own people. And whenever and wherever you and I get together, we're a church. It can be right out here in the parking lot. It doesn't have to be in here. Whenever two or more are gathered as believers in Christ, a church is spiritually formed. Jesus said in Matthew 18:20, wherever two or more are gathered in my name, there I am in the midst. You can have a gathering, you can have a building, you can have a name on a building and say it's a church. It's not a church. It's not a church until Jesus is in it. It's not a church until Jesus is in the people. And there's a lot of places meeting nonprofit organizations with the name church on the front. They play bingo and parcheesi or whatever else they do. And if Jesus is not in the believer by the power of the Holy Spirit, you've got nothing but a social club, a rotary deal. Jesus said in Revelation chapter 3 to the church at Laodicea, this is a church. Jesus is knocking on the door of the church trying to get in. You know, a lot of us, including myself, we use that verse, Revelation 3:20, behold, I stand at the door and knock. That is not an evangelistic verse. Don't tell Greg Laurie that. That is not an evangelistic verse, you know. That's not toward non-believers. That came out of the church of Laodicea. Jesus is knocking on the door of the church saying, hey, let me in. He wasn't even in it. They said, yeah, we know you, but we're rich. We got everything we need. He says, no, you're not. You're naked, man. You're poor. You have nothing. Let me in, will you? Why? Because when he comes into your life, when he's in the church will prosper, God will bless it, and you'll be flourishing as a believer. And then I want to end with this, and I promise we will end. It's not easy being a Christian if you haven't caught on. Jesus says, beware when all men speak well of you. A Christian or not, life is tough, but I thank God that He's with me to go through it. And you might be asking tonight, man, I need something to lift me up and pick me up and help me to go. Listen, everything's been provided. When's the last time you grabbed all that God has provided desperately? When you cried out and you said, God, I need You. And like Jacob, I'm going to wrestle with You until You bless me. But I'm not going to let You go. Listen, God is in you, but He's begging you to come and wrestle with Him. He says, if you seek Me with all of your heart, you'll find Me. He says, without holiness, no man will see the Lord. What does that mean? That we pull our hair back in a bun and wear a black dress? That's not what He's talking about. He's talking about your pursuits and your heart and your drive and your passions are in Christ. Now listen, all of us have pressures and temptations. The thing that you've gotten into, it's not unusual. Your co-workers are coming down on you, God's with you. Your spouse is giving you pressure and tempting you, God's with you. Your teachers are on you, trying to get you to compromise and change that paper you wrote because you wrote glorifying Christ. And your roommate's trying to get you to compromise. Listen, God's with you. And you're not experiencing a temptation that is too radical, that you cannot handle. In 1 Corinthians chapter 10, verse 12, Paul says, "So if you think you stand firm, take heed lest you fall. No temptation has seized you except what is common to every man." What you're going through is common. And God is faithful. Here it is. Listen. He will not let you be tempted what you are able to bear. But when you are tempted, He will also provide a way of escape so that you can stand up under it. And God does not tempt, by the way. Oh God, I know I have a drinking problem and I know I need to get that. I'm just going to get a glass of water. So I'm going to pull right in here to Kelsey's Bar and Grill. That's stupid. You're setting yourself up. God doesn't tempt. But when a temptation comes from Satan himself, God has provided a way of escape. Listen, guys, when you go to the office tomorrow and Bubbles is leaning over by the drinking fountain, "Hey, how you, boy, you look so strong today. Handsome. How's the wife and the 20 kids?" You know what? Stop right there and look around for a place of escape. Start looking. Okay, I got a fire exit there. I got a ladder here. Get out of there. Run. Joseph gave us the example of that. Ladies, you go to the market or to the store, or to the business or to the place or whatever it is, and Billy Buff is just, "Hey, sweetheart, you're looking good. How you doing, babe?" Look for a door. Jump. And look, you have to make that decision. Now watch this. Aren't we lame? Oh, we're out of time. But doggone. That person will do turn on the little tempting device and, "Well, I do feel a little strong today." And you're absolutely being stupid. You can feel the hair go up on your neck when it happens, right? See, I remember because this happened to me like 20 years ago. It doesn't happen anymore. But I can remember. And it's like, run, man. Run. And if you linger around, you'll get burned. And then you get hurt, and then you'll blame God. It happens every day. If you're struggling right now, and you think God has put you in that, you're wrong. You may be in a place where you wanted it so bad, you pushed buttons and pulled strings and you got it, and you're in that spot, and now you're going under. Listen, is your walk closer to God or is it further away? Oh, it's further away. God didn't do it. But then maybe again you're in that spot, and God did send you there, but you're still sinking. The reason why is because you've taken your eyes off of Christ and you have forgotten that you're blessed in Christ in every spiritual blessing in the heavenlies. We are rich.
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5: I have so many people in my lives that have birthdays in September. Hey there, I am Katie Evans, and I think it rivals May. It's a lot of birthdays, people in my life in May. But September's, let's see, my cousins, my dad's best friend since they were babies, his son, his birthday was the 1st, so it was my cousin. My fiance, his birthday is the 8th, my good friend Charlotte, her birthday, then KS and Allie. They are married, actually. Husband and wife duo, birthdays one day apart. my friend Allie's mom, her birthday, and then my dad's birthday as well. 1, 2, 3, 4, 5, 6, 7 people, yeah. I'll have to compare that to May. But happy birthday to all the September babies out there. If that includes you, happy birthday to you as well. I hope you're able to celebrate, even if it is just a couple minutes to yourself, doing something special for you. Happy birthday to all of the September babies, especially those loved ones in my life.
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13: Welcome to True Hope with Wes Morris. In today's episode, The Love of God, Wes asks the question, do you truly understand the love that God has for you? 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
14: Romans chapter 8 today. Verse 35 asks the question, who will separate us from the love of Christ? Will tribulation or distress or persecution or famine or nakedness or peril or sword? Just as it is written, for your sake we are being put to death all day long. We were considered as sheep to be slaughtered, but in all these things we overwhelmingly conquer through him who loved us. For I am convinced that neither death, nor life, nor angels, nor principalities, nor things present, nor things to come, nor powers, nor height, nor depth, nor any other created thing will be able to separate us from the love of God, which is in Christ Jesus our Lord. Amen. The love of God. The love of God is a gift. It is a gift to all who will believe upon his name. The Bible says, for by grace are you saved through faith. It is not of yourselves, meaning you don't have to earn it. It is the gift of God. It's hard for people to get their head around that part sometimes, because in our society and culture and life and humanity, it seems like love is something to be earned, something to be merited. If we do something, then we are entitled to love. If we can be something, if we have something to offer, then we are lovable. Some people in your family, you grew up and you were never quite sure if your parents loved you. So a lot of people, they try to earn their parents' love. They got to get perfect grades. They got to be the best athlete. And it was about their parents' affection, their parents' approval, or the approval of people in school, or your popularity, or whether or not people would be your friend or not. We try to earn it. People try to earn it. This is why they compromise their sexual purity sometimes against their conviction, because they think, well, this will keep somebody. This will cause somebody to be loyal to me and to love me and to care for me and endear them to me. Our whole society is built on earning and payment. Social media, we crave it. People starve for likes and shares and comments. And we put something out and we go back and we check. We check, well, how many? What do they say? And what are they feeling? And what are we really asking? We're asking a question of our own heart sometimes. Do people love me? Do people see me? Does anybody care about me? At our job, in our home. The love of God is not like that. The love of God is a free gift. The wages of sin is death, but the gift of God is eternal life in Jesus Christ our Lord. Look at Genesis chapter 39, back in the beginning of the Bible. I'll come back to Romans 8. Genesis chapter 29. The woman Leah, married to the man Jacob, always had a lingering cloud over her heart. Does my husband love me? The honest answer was no, he did not. Verse 31. Now the Lord saw that Leah was unloved, and he opened her womb, but Rachel, Leah's sister, was barren. Leah conceived and bore a son and named him Reuben, for she said, because the Lord has seen my affliction, surely now my husband will love me. He's got this boy. I'm his mother. Maybe now my husband will love me. Somebody thinks, you know, maybe if I do something, if I look a certain way, if I am a certain way, my husband, my wife, they will love me. Then she conceived again and bore a son and said, because the Lord has heard that I am unloved, he has therefore given me this son also. So she named him Simeon. Jacob still didn't love her. She conceived again and bore a son and said, "Now this time my husband will become attached to me. I just want him to bond to me because I have borne him three sons." Therefore, he was named Levi. It didn't work. And she conceived again and bore a son and said, "This time I will praise the Lord." Therefore, she named him Judah. And then she stopped bearing. It's almost like Leah got to the place that many of us need to get to. If you're exhausted seeking the approval of people, if you're tired of trying to earn love and appreciation and affection and worth, Leah comes to the place and she said, "You know what I'm going to do this time? I'm going to praise the Lord. God is enough for me. If my husband does not love me, if my family does not love me, if somebody in your society, in your social circles, and nobody cheers for you in the way that you feel they ought," she said, "this time I will praise the Lord because God is enough." And we can rest in the fact that God's love is a gift that is given and not earned. That's why Jesus said, "Come unto me, all who are weary." Somebody now, heavy laden. And he said, "I will give you rest, rest for your soul." The love of God is a gift. Romans chapter 8, verse 38. He said, "For I am convinced," Apostle Paul, having experienced the love of God himself, having been a wretched sinner, recipient of God's grace, been made something brand new by mercy and grace and salvation, said, "I am convinced that neither death nor life, nor angels or principalities," angels or demonic power, "things present or things to come," what's happening today, "or worry about the future, powers, height, depth, and heaven above or earth below, nor any other created thing will be able to separate us from the love of God." The love of God does not change. Prophet Jeremiah wrote a long time ago, the Lord spoke through the prophet and he said, "I have loved you with an everlasting love." There is no expiration date on the love of God for you. The love of God, it doesn't have variation or shifting shadow. It's not there at one point and then gone another based upon what you were going through or what you did. Now listen, people, a lot of times their love is a shifting shadow. Someone that you cared about and wanted them to care about you, it was based on some condition. And when the conditions changed, their love changed and it went away like a shadow and the sun began to bake you and you became uncomfortable and left alone, scorched by the harshness of this world. It was a shifting shadow. And sometimes we wonder, well, is God like that? Is the love of God, if I find myself in a trial, has the love of God left me? And he says, "I am convinced neither death nor life, whether I'm dead or alive, God loves me. Died to save my soul. There is no spiritual power. There is no angel in heaven or demon of hell that can take the love of God away from me. No matter what I go through, principalities, height, depth, and heaven above, no matter what earthly circumstances there are surrounding me, the love of God, there is no shifting shadow. Nothing can separate me. No person can take it away from me and then give it to me again. No temptation that I fall for, no struggle that I bear affects the love of God for me. No personal failure. I want to tell somebody that God loved you in your divorce as much as he loved you at the altar of marriage. He loved you when you fell to the bottom of the bottle of addiction and you were in the worst, lowest nightmare of your life as when you were raising your hands and praising Jesus on Sunday morning. There was no shifting shadow. God loved you when you were in trouble, when you were in the back of a police car, when you were in a courtroom, when you got fired from your job, because the Bible says he saved us not on the basis of deeds which we have done in righteousness, but according to his great mercy. The love of God does not change.
13: 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Our name comes from Romans 10:9. 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Again, that's True Hope to 97,000. 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
14: I'm always encouraged by the man Peter in the Bible. Peter says to Jesus, "You know, I'll die. I will die for you before I deny you." And Jesus said to Peter, "Before the rooster crows twice this day, you will deny me three times." And the Roman cohort comes, betrayed by Judas, and they arrest Jesus. And a cloud of ominous darkness begins to descend on Jesus and his followers. And you know what the Bible says? That same day, Peter said, "I'll die to follow you." It says Peter started to follow Jesus at a distance. Like, oh man, he starts to back up from Jesus. They take Jesus in and they manufacture false witnesses, and they're like, they pay these guys to tell lies. Oh, he said he wants to overthrow Caesar. And they begin to whip Jesus. They mock Jesus. Peter's outside and he's receding in the crowd. Like so many that claim to know him, you recede into the crowd and you go silent and you go mute and you just want to be wallpaper and not notice. And he's warming himself by the fire. And a girl says to him, "Aren't you one of his disciples? Hey, did I see you with him?" And Peter says, "No." Somebody else asked him again. They said, "No, I swore I saw you." No, he didn't. And somebody says, Yeah, he's from Galilee, and you speak with a Galilean accent. Things are starting to add up. They think they saw you. You sound like him." And he cursed and he swore and he said, "I do not know that man." Three times the rooster crows and Peter falls and he weeps. Why? Because he failed. He failed. He fell. He was a coward. He lied to Jesus. He said, "I'll go anywhere with you." He couldn't even stand a question. And he lied. And he left him there. And I'll tell you what, Jesus loved him just the same when he said, "I do not know the man," as he did when he dropped his nets and said, "I will follow you wherever you go." Because it was not based on whether or not Peter held on to Jesus. It was based on Jesus holding on to Peter. God's love does not change. The Bible says in the prophet Micah, "Who is a God like you who pardons iniquity and passes over the rebellious act of his possession because he delights in unchanging love?" He said, "I will never leave you nor forsake you." The book of Hebrews says that Jesus Christ is the same yesterday, today, and forever. He restores Peter to the mission. He said, "Peter, feed the sheep. Take care, go make disciples. Come back." I'm glad the Lord loved me a second time and a third time. And when I failed and when I fell and when I was a coward and when I was a liar and when I was a denier, I'm glad that Jesus still loved me and Jesus still finds me usable, not because I earned it, but because he gave it. God's love does not change. Verse 39, Romans chapter 8. He says, "Nor height nor depth," 39, "nor any other created thing will be able to separate us from the love of God, which is in Christ." Christ Jesus our Lord. It's a gift that does not change, and it is only found, this love, in Christ Jesus. Meaning it is not found in a ritual. It is not found in a religious organization or some grand ascension to attain some great knowledge. And then when you understand that God loves you, it is not found because you gave money or offered service and the Lord paid you back with his love. The Bible says if we come to him by faith, if any woman with any past, any description of any sin be in Christ, they are a new creation. Old things are passed away and behold, all things have become new. The love of God is in Christ Jesus. In fact, the religious establishment of Jesus' day, they did all the so-called right things. They checked all the boxes. And Jesus came to him one day and he said, you know, you guys, you pay tithe of mint and rue and every kind of garden herb, and yet disregard the love of God. They demonstrated the fact that they kept a good, strong hold on a religious system and had no heart of the one who was the Lord of the system. See, everything we are here today, we ought to point to the one who is the king of the system. The system does not bestow the love of God. The system is not the love of God. We walk in the love of Christ when we are obedient and submitted to him. But all we are is a signpost pointing the world to say, this is the one who demonstrated his own love toward us, and that while we were yet sinners, Christ died for us. The system of Jesus' day, they come and they find this woman caught in the very act of adultery. And they drag her out. And they want to entrap Jesus. And Jesus happens upon the scene, of course, on purpose. They want to checkmate Jesus because they want to discredit him because they hate him and they're jealous. And they say the law of Moses says that we should stone such a woman. What do you say? And you know what? They're right. The law of Moses does say that. And so what they were doing is pitting Jesus against the very law of God having come through Moses. And what they wanted him to say is, no, don't do that. Then they could say, he claims to be this great rabbi. He claims to be God in the flesh, and he claims to be sent from heaven. How could that be possible if he stands against the very standard of God's righteousness? The law of Moses says, and it did, that we should stone such a woman. What do you have to say about it? You know what he said? Nothing. He just kneels down and draws something in the ground, a question for when we arrive in heaven or whatever he wrote on the ground. And he says, oh, you who have no sin, go ahead, commence. Start stoning. What is he saying? You know what? You guys are right. You're right. She should be stoned. Let the innocent man throw the first one. He doesn't say the law of Moses is wrong. He doesn't say that they shouldn't. He just says, you know what? Let the perfect person start. And they go quietly, one by one, they leave. And he said, where are your accusers, ma'am? I see no one, Lord. He says, I don't condemn you either. But he says, go and sin no more. You know what that woman did to earn and keep the love of God in Christ Jesus that day? Absolutely nothing. Nothing. She was caught dead in her trespasses and sin. And Jesus kneels down and he gives her his love. This was only in Jesus. The system wanted to throw rocks at her. The Lord knelt down and he said, where are your accusers now? Let the innocent man go. I give you grace. I give you love. Not because you earned it. Not because you were religious. Not because you got baptized or recited some paperwork. I give it because he is love. He is the embodiment of love. Wow. We were yet sinners. Christ died for us. The love of God is only in Christ Jesus. And so we come to God on the basis of Christ's permission, not our own righteousness. You understand? The Bible says in the book of Hebrews, for Christ did not enter a holy place made with hands, but into heaven itself to appear in the presence of God for us. Therefore, brethren, we have confidence to enter the holy place by the blood of Jesus. That's how I come to God. That's how I know he hears me. That's how I know he accepts me. That's how I know he still loves me, because I don't come on any merits of my own. So how do I have any confidence that God's hear me and respond? Because of the blood of Jesus. It takes all that sin away. It was put upon the cross. He became that woman caught in adultery. He became our foul thoughts and our foul words and the places we went in the deeds of darkness. And he shed his blood and covered my sin. So I come with confidence, even in your darkest hour, he hears you. The love of God that does not change. You have bad moments, you stumble, the devil gets you, he trips you. You fall for it, you're weak in the flesh, you're weak in the spirit, and you come and you fail. And do you know that right now on Sunday morning we're in the worship and somebody's probably praying, somebody's probably praising God. Even right now, the scripture's going forth and it's stirring your spirit, and we praise God and we're like, Lord, hear me, Lord, hear me. And he hears you. You know where else he hears you? In your darkest hour of desperation in sin, when you're on Friday night and you're knocked down drunk, having fallen for the temptations of the enemy, when you're laying in a bed of immorality with barely a clear thought, when you have said every awful word, when you've burned every bridge, and somewhere in that darkness, the glimmer of light of God's glory comes to you and convicts you and beckons you, and you say, God, I'm sorry. I come to you for grace. I come to you for mercy. Even when you're not even sober and you call out to God, he hears you just as much as he hears anybody right now. Right now. Why? Not because those things are okay, not because somebody else did it for us, but because of the blood of Jesus covering all that sin. We can come to God and he said, I see it all. I saw it all at the cross. And I long forgave you. And he welcomes us into his presence, even in your darkest moment. What did Paul say? I was formerly a blasphemer, a persecutor, and a violent aggressor, but by the grace of God, I am what I am. The love of God is a gift. The love of God does not change, and the love of God is in Christ Jesus. I wonder if you really know him. I wonder if you have it. People didn't give it. The world doesn't offer it. We feel like failures. But God demonstrated his own love toward us, and that while we were yet sinners, Christ died for us. As the Bible says, see how great the Father has bestowed his love upon us, having sent his Son to die. I wonder if you've seen this great love the Father has bestowed upon us in the person of Jesus and been set free in your heart. Would you bow for prayer this morning? Somebody right now in here listening somewhere, you don't know the Lord maybe. Because a lot of people, they've known about him, but they do not know him. And you say, man, nobody's ever loved me like that. It's always been conditional. I've always had to perform for love. Always had to earn it. And right now, the grace of God, the mercy of God is calling to your heart, saying, not that we love God, but that he first loved us. You say, man, how do I receive this love? The Bible says, call upon the Lord to be saved. We just receive it by faith. You believe it. You believe it. You surrender to it. All your sin, all your shame, humiliation, regrets, mistakes, words, thoughts, actions, blasphemy, violence, evil. You just let him take it, and he takes it away, and he takes it to the cross by a miracle of the Holy Spirit, and he sets you free by the power of his blood shed for your sin, where we should have been, but he went instead. You just believe it, and you confess him as your Lord. Somebody right now say, God, be my Lord. Jesus, be my Lord. Be my Savior. Somebody listening somewhere, the Lord just brought this across your ears somehow. God, cleanse me, save me, make me new.
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5: 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My sweet pup Buttercup has a new favorite spot. Hey there, I am Katie Evans, and you know, it's hot in September. We've had a couple of heat waves come and go, and I noticed Buttercup would like sit on the chair and as close as she could to the fan. She really kind of like reach out. So I put a fan on the floor level for her, and she loves it. You know, sometimes she'll just whatever, but other times she will like come home from a walk and sit right down in front of it. It's so cute, and she's just like looks so happy. Maybe I'm personifying her too much, but she just lays there and with like a smile on her face, like, yeah, I can relax with this air, with this fan on my face. She's a good girl. She's a sweet girl. She also likes to bake herself. You know, I do all these things to keep her cool, and she still wants to go outside in the sun in the backyard. I'm just like, hey, can you not burn your little tootsies? Can you not overheat? Buttercup, please come back in. And then when she does, right back in front of her fan. Yes, it's her fan now.
15: My daddy, I lost him 2 weeks ago, and I couldn't have made it through these 2 weeks without y'all. I want you to know that. You just don't know how you're ministering, so thank you.
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19: We don't want to live in the past. Oh, yeah, I remember, 20 years ago when I had that moment in the Holy Spirit. He came upon me, and, boy, I really sensed his presence, and, that's all I need. I'm good to go. Well, 20 years later, guess what? You might need a little refilling. You might need a little extra kind of re-anointing of the Holy Spirit. Not that God left you and now is coming back, but in the moment, the Holy Spirit will empower you and come upon your life to give you what's needed in that moment.
16: Some people are always living in the past. They're always telling stories about those good old glory days. But what about today? Is the best of life all in the past? In today's message, Pastor Richard wants you to know that the filling of the Holy Spirit isn't a one and done in your life. You can be filled again in a fresh new way to do what needs to be done today. You don't have to live in the past. You can look forward to what God still wants to do in your life. Now here's Pastor Richard in the book of Acts chapter 4 with today's edition of Word of Life.

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2: Has come upon your life. So the Christian life is to be lived with the power of God behind it, on it, in it, through it. We are not on this journey alone, nor are we asked to live out our faith in our own strength or in our own power. We are, in fact, called to be empowered by the Holy Spirit. And I don't know about you, but I need the power of God in my life. I can't do it on my own. I can't accomplish anything on my own. I need the Holy Spirit's help and strength. And that's what the Lord has designed for us. And so as we look through these passages in the book of Acts, I want you to write your name in these stories. Listen, these are just men and women like us living out their faith. But all of these radical things that were going on were the work of the Holy Spirit. These were not the special works of Peter and John and the other disciples. This was the special work of the Holy Spirit through men, fishermen, tax collectors, just average folks like you and me, but empowered by the Holy Spirit. We're going to look tonight at Acts chapter 4, and just by way of review, the setting here, you'll remember Peter and John on their way to pray at the temple came across a crippled man begging there. He'd been there. The scripture tells us he's over 40 years of age. He must have been begging there for many years. And this particular occasion, when Peter and John walk by, they look at him and they say, Peter says, silver and gold have I none, but such as I have, I give unto you. In the name of Jesus, rise up and walk. And God, by the Holy Spirit, through the apostle Peter, performs this miraculous healing. And this man who's been crippled from birth is instantly healed. He begins to leap and dance and goes into the temple with Peter and John. And it becomes an occasion. A crowd gathers. They're amazed with wonder. And this becomes the occasion for Peter to then preach the gospel. And he says, you know, don't look at us as though we had something to do with this. This man is healed today by the power in the name of Jesus. It is Jesus that has brought this man to life. And so it becomes this kind of outreach empowered by the Holy Spirit. Peter preaches Christ, but the religious leaders who are there in the temple precincts, the same ones that persecuted and ultimately put Christ to death, now they hear the disciples out there causing a stir, all in the name of this Jesus who they thought they were rid of. Well, of course, they come down on these guys and they arrest them. Look with me now, chapter 4, verse 1. Now, as they spoke to the people, the priests, the captain of the temple, and the Sadducees came upon them, being greatly disturbed that they taught the people and preached in Jesus the resurrection from the dead. And they laid hands on them and put them in custody until the next day, for it was already evening. However, many of those who heard the word believed, and the number of the men came to be about 5,000. This is what we looked at last week. What a revival. This miracle turns into a presentation of the gospel, and 5,000, just the men, not counting women, children, others that might have been included, 5,000 come to faith in Christ, but Peter and John are arrested. How would you like that to be the end of a great ministry night? Thousands come to Christ and you get thrown into prison. They're arrested and taken into custody. But all of this is being orchestrated by the Holy Spirit. And what we're going to look at here, I want to finish out kind of chapter 4 and how the Lord works through this situation. And keep in mind that it's the Holy Spirit empowering all of this. And the first thing we notice is that the Holy Spirit empowers us to preach the name of Jesus, to preach the message, to declare the truth of Jesus Christ, even in this difficult setting that Peter and John now find themselves in. Look at verse 5. And it came to pass on the next day that their rulers, elders, and scribes, as well as Annas the high

0: a priest, Caiaphas, John, and Alexander, and as many as were of the family of the high priest were gathered together at Jerusalem. These are the same guys that came down on Jesus. Verse 7, and when they had set them in the midst, they asked, by what power or by what name have you done this? Verse 8, very important. Then Peter, filled with the Holy Spirit, said to them, rulers of the people and elders of Israel. He's very respectful. If we this day are judged for a good deed done to a helpless man, by what means he has been made well, let it be known to you all and to all the people of Israel that by the name of Jesus Christ of Nazareth, whom you crucified, whom God raised from the dead, by him this man stands here before you whole. This is the stone which was rejected by you builders, which has become the chief cornerstone. Nor is there salvation in any other, for there is no other name under heaven given among men by which we must be saved. Peter, he's in prison. They bring him out, and now they're interrogating him. How did this miracle take place? On what authority did this happen? And Peter, and interesting in verse 8, Peter filled with the Holy Spirit. Now, wait a minute. I thought Peter was already filled with the Holy Spirit. I thought Peter back in Acts chapter 2, when the Holy Spirit came down and descended on each believer like a fire and they spoke in tongues, I thought Peter was already filled with the Holy Spirit. Why does the writer tell us Peter in this moment stands up in the inspiration and in the infilling of the Holy Spirit? Well, apparently the Holy Spirit can continually fill us and can fill us ongoing as the need and occasion occurs. Yes, Peter was filled with the Holy Spirit in Acts chapter 2, but now in this moment, the Holy Spirit comes upon him again to empower him to do what? To preach Christ. And this is a good reminder for us. You know, we don't want to live in the past. Oh, yeah, I remember, 20 years ago when I had that moment in the Holy Spirit. He came upon me, and boy, I really sensed his presence, and, that's all I need. I'm good to go. Well, 20 years later, guess what? You might need a little refilling. You might need a little extra kind of reanointing of the Holy Spirit. Not that God left you and now is coming back, but in the moment, the Holy Spirit will empower you and come upon your life to give you what's needed in that moment. The writer here in the book of Acts, Dr. Luke, is letting us know that Peter sensed a moment right now in the Holy Spirit, a continual filling and power from the Lord, an ongoing work of the Holy Spirit. We should expect the Holy Spirit to empower us in any setting that we would need him, in any moment that you would need to rise up to an occasion in faith, the Holy Spirit will equip you and help you. Now, notice the things that the Holy Spirit empowers Peter to do. He preaches the gospel. He preaches the cross and the resurrection. He preaches that there is power in the name of Jesus. This man has been healed, and salvation has been offered through the power that is in the name of Jesus. And he also preaches that there is power in no other name but Jesus. This is the emphasis of the Holy Spirit that Peter is now preaching. Is this a friendly audience that he's talking to? No, these are the same ones that hated Jesus, put him to the cross. So the Holy Spirit is now, think about this, giving Peter this power, this boldness to preach Christ to people who don't want to hear it. We always imagine that, God has to set the table. I'm going to not mention Jesus unless somebody happens to ask me, unless somebody just happens to come up and say, hey, could you tell me how to be saved? Then I'm ready. Then I'm available. But Peter, in this moment, the Holy Spirit has set this stage for him, an opportunity to declare Christ amongst these religious leaders and rulers who hated Christ, who were against Christ. The Sadducees, a group that didn't even believe that resurrection was possible. Peter preaches the cross and the resurrection, the cross. That's where Jesus paid for sin. That's where sin was paid for by the blood and sacrifice of Jesus Christ, the holy, perfect, sinless Lamb of God. And the resurrection is God's affirmation that, in fact, what he did at the cross was accepted and appeased God's wrath against sin. And that has now become the name which we preach. That is now the name. When we say the name of Jesus, we're talking about Christ's ministry, his accomplishment, who he is, who he was, who he declared himself to be. In his name, there is power. And that power exists today. But no other name has this power. Peter says there's no other name. Salvation, verse 12, nor is there salvation in any other, for there is no other name under heaven given among men by which we must be saved.
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0: Church, there is power in the name of Jesus. The Holy Spirit gives Peter this boldness. The writer lets us know all of this preaching is coming from the empowerment of the Holy Spirit, and he declares the simple message of the gospel. And I want to put this over onto us, into our hearts. Can the Holy Spirit enable us to preach the gospel? Or is it only the ministry of the apostles or certain called out pastors and preachers and evangelists? But does the Holy Spirit not want to use all our lives to become witnesses for Christ? And this is the setting. It's not a favorable setting. He's under arrest. He's given testimony. He knows that what he's saying may get him into further trouble and conflict with the religious leaders. But the Holy Spirit prompts him to share Christ. And I want to suggest to you that there are occasions in your life, in your walk, in your workplace, in your family, where the Holy Spirit will come upon you and empower you to share Christ. And sometimes we miss those moments because we don't imagine that the Holy Spirit could use us that way. Or we imagine that the setting is not right and it won't be fruitful. We judge it to be not the right time. Or maybe for fear or shame or embarrassment, or maybe, you know, we don't think it'll be received very well. We're reluctant to share this truth of Christ. But Peter, in a very difficult setting, where he has a lot at risk, a lot to lose, to a very hostile audience, the Holy Spirit comes upon him to preach this message of Christ. Another reason that I think sometimes we shy away is we imagine that we can't articulate it well enough. You know, somebody's going to ask me a question. I don't know. And then I won't have the answer. I'll seem foolish. They're going to debate me, and I'm not going to be able to persuade them to become a follower of Jesus. Peter really, you know, he's just a fisherman. He's standing amongst the religious leaders and rulers. These were the Pharisees, the Sadducees. That's all these guys did was study scripture. Their whole life was devoted to it. And Peter stands up, this fisherman from Galilee, and says, guys, I want to tell you something. And the Holy Spirit gives him the simple power of the gospel. And this is what I want to encourage you with. Do you know about the cross and the resurrection? Can you tell that story? Can you declare why Christ went to the cross? Because God loves you, and because Jesus came to pay the price for sin so that you and I could be forgiven by God through this work of his Son. And the resurrection, Jesus is alive today, and there is power in his name, that you can be saved, that your life can be changed. Do you know that the power of Jesus can still touch and transform a life, a heart, a family, a home? Completely alter not only your eternal destiny, but every step along the way from today forward. There is power in the name of Jesus. You and I can declare that under the inspiration of the Holy Spirit. And that's what the Holy Spirit came to do. The Holy Spirit comes on Peter, and what happens? He preaches Christ. So it's as if, you know, the Holy Spirit is letting us know, look, this is what the power is for. You want to have power? Oh, I want power of God in my life. Well, open your mouth and talk about Jesus. Declare the truth. The power is in the name of Jesus, the message of the gospel. We so often discount the power of the gospel based on how we think it might be perceived or our own inability to declare it. Let the Holy Spirit give voice. You have a story to tell. You have a testimony. You can talk about the power. Peter simply said, this guy got healed by the power of Jesus. Don't you know of some touch of Jesus that you can talk about? This is who I used to be, but here's what the power of Jesus did in my life. You know, I have a cousin, I have a brother, I have a friend. Let me tell you what the power of the name of Jesus did in their life. And the power of Jesus is alive today, and he died on a cross for the sins of men. And he came because he loved us, and he came to accomplish the will of the Father, to build a bridge, a redemptive path back to God in mercy. And he is alive today, resurrected, and still operates in power to change and rescue and touch lives. That, amen, hallelujah, that's a good message. That's a good message, and the Holy Spirit will empower that message. Just put it out there. Just let the Holy Spirit take care of the results. You know this truth. Everyone in here has this powerful message residing in you. Listen to the Lord. Look for ways. Look for opportunities. I do believe God will set the table. I do believe God will. Peter recognizes this is a moment. This is a moment that God wants to declare his son to these religious leaders in my country. And so he goes for it, and under the inspiration of the Holy Spirit. And there is power in no other name. Listen, there's no other answer. There's no other help. Do you have family members you're worried about? Do you have coworkers that their lives are in trouble? Do you have individuals who are going through difficult situations? There's no other answer. Ultimately, the power is in the name of Jesus. Peter says there's no other name under heaven given among men by which we must be saved. That's the power, whether it's even in your own life, a financial crisis, relationship issues, issues of sin, anything that you might be wrestling with. The power is in the work of Jesus Christ. This is our confidence today, the power of the name of Jesus. I like the way Peter preached it. This is the name by which men must be saved. You see, you hear the urgency, the Holy Spirit preaching through the apostle. God wants to save, and listen, you must be saved. If you want to be right with God, if you want help, if you want true change in your life, you must be saved. You must access this power of God available to you only through the name of Jesus Christ. The Holy Spirit comes and certainly gives power to preach. But that's not all. Let's look on here how the story finishes out. Verse 13. How does it go for Peter after he puts it out there? Well, we see the Holy Spirit giving him the power to preach. The Holy Spirit also gives the power to preserve. Look at verse 13. Now, when they saw the boldness, this is the religious leaders, they saw the boldness of Peter and John, and perceived that they were uneducated and untrained men, they marveled. And they realized that they had been with Jesus. Boy, that's a good testimony. You know, I don't mind somebody thinking I'm uneducated and untrained, but boy, if you just not recognize that my life has been with Jesus, that's a good testimony. Verse 14, and seeing the man who had been healed standing with them, they could say nothing against it. But when they had commanded them to go aside out of the council, they conferred among themselves, saying, what shall we do to these men? For indeed that a notable miracle has been done through them is evident to all who dwell in Jerusalem, and we cannot deny it. But so that it spreads no further among the people, let us severely threaten them, that from now on they speak to no man in this name. Good luck. Verse 18, so they called them and commanded them not to speak at all nor teach in the name of Jesus. But Peter and John answered and said to them, whether it is right in the sight of God to listen to you more than to God, you judge. For we cannot but speak the things which we have seen and heard. So when they had further threatened them, they let them go, finding no way of punishing them because of the people, since they all glorified God for what had been done. For the man was over 40 years old on whom this miracle of healing had been performed. So we see the Holy Spirit kind of watching over this occurrence. They're under arrest. Listen, their life is in real peril. This can go bad for them. These religious rulers had the power to beat them, to threaten them, to not only imprison them, but as they did with Jesus, to even accuse them and cause the Roman government to punish them unto death. Their life is on the line, and in this moment, we see how the Holy Spirit preserves them. The Holy Spirit basically corners these religious men. They have no way to respond as they want to, because the miracle and the power of God is too evident, and it's overwhelmed the situation. They're cornered politically. They can't punish these guys. They can threaten them, but Peter and John say, well, guys, we appreciate your authority and you threatening, but whether we should obey you or God, you know, you be the judge. You're the religious leaders here. Who should we obey? We must declare the things that we have seen and heard. And so they let them go. And so the Holy Spirit watches over this whole occasion. The Holy Spirit gives opportunity to preach Christ. The Holy Spirit then protects and preserves God's servants through this trial.
1: 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Did you know that we're on socials, too? 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We keep information and happenings up to date on Facebook, Instagram, and YouTube. Follow, like, and stay updated on what's going on in these ways. 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
1: Do you remember when you were a little kid, maybe it was in kindergarten or maybe it was at home, but there's like a chart where you get stars for doing good things. And some of those things are, I don't know, chores. Hey, I'm Katie Evans, and a chore chart, chore calendar, it's nothing new, but I have made one for myself because I want to try and get into a more regular pattern of, you know, cleaning and organizing. I'm kind of a messy person, and things will get a little bit messy and disorganized, and then I feel overwhelmed. And so I'm hoping that this little calendar is going to help me out. So it's certain things like Monday, I'm going to clean the bathroom. On Tuesday, I'm going to run the vacuum. Thursday, run the vacuum. Monday, Wednesday, Friday, go to the gym. Just little things like that. Will I be putting star stickers on it? Possibly. I might be going to thrift stores and see if they have any stickers and just kind of make myself a little chart. I think my mom still has my kindergarten, like, end of day chart. If you were good, you got a sticker. Now, not every day have stickers on it because, like I said, not always the best student, best cleaner-upper, best child. Hey, we all had problems, right? But yeah, it's going to be similar to that. So maybe a little sticker incentive will help me stay on track.
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5: I'm Donna Rush with Soquel's Morning Rush. 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And if chosen, they'll get that free lunch too. And we thank our friends at the law offices of Berglund & Johnson for sponsoring our Thankful Thursday.
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0: Did you know it's possible to turn the blessings of God into burdens? The religious leaders in Jesus' day were particularly good at this with all their rules and regulations. So how can we avoid such burdens and embrace God's blessing? We'll consider that question today on Truth for Life. Alistair Begg examines the controversial teaching of Jesus that provoked the Pharisees and continues to provoke legalists today.
1: Mark chapter 2, we'll read from verse 18. Now John's disciples and the Pharisees were fasting. Some people came and asked Jesus, "How is it that John's disciples and the disciples of the Pharisees are fasting, but yours are not?" Jesus answered, "How can the guests of the bridegroom fast while he's with them? They cannot, so long as they have him with them. But the time will come when the bridegroom will be taken from them, and on that day they will fast. No one sews a patch of unshrunk cloth on an old garment. If he does, the new piece will pull away from the old, making the tear worse. And no one pours new wine into old wineskins. If he does, the wine will burst the skins, and both the wine and the wineskins will be ruined. No, he pours new wine into new wineskins." One Sabbath, Jesus was going through the cornfields, and as his disciples walked along, they began to pick some ears of corn. The Pharisees said to him, "Look, why are they doing what is unlawful on the Sabbath?" He answered, "Have you never read what David did when he and his companions were hungry and in need? In the days of Abiathar, the high priest, he entered the house of God and ate the consecrated bread, which is lawful only for priests to eat. And he also gave some to his companions." Then he said to them, "The Sabbath was made for man, not man for the Sabbath. So the Son of Man is Lord even of the Sabbath." Another time he went into the synagogue and a man with a shriveled hand was there. Some of them were looking for a reason to accuse Jesus, so they watched him closely to see if he would heal him on the Sabbath. Jesus said to the man with the shriveled hand, "Stand up in front of everyone." Then Jesus asked them, "Which is lawful on the Sabbath, to do good or to do evil, to save life or to kill?" But they remained silent. He looked round at them in anger and, deeply distressed at their stubborn hearts, said to the man, "Stretch out your hand." He stretched it out, and his hand was completely restored. Then the Pharisees went out and began to plot with the Herodians how they might kill Jesus. Thanks be to God for his word. And our prayer before we turn to the Bible: speak, Lord, as we wait upon you, so that beyond the voice of a mere man, we may actually hear from you, the living God, as a result of your word coming home to our minds. And we ask this in Christ's name. Amen. Jesus was not an establishment figure. The fact that he may be regarded as such today is as a result of all kinds of ideas and notions. But those ideas and notions are challenged by the teaching of the Bible itself as it introduces us to the Lord Jesus Christ. Jesus, along with his followers, spent the larger part of his 3 years of earthly ministry in dialogue, indeed in conflict, with the religious authorities of his time. And when you read the gospel records, it is clear that in bringing the message which he brought of the kingdom of God breaking in upon time, the call to repentance and to faith, he was challenging very straightforwardly and very forcibly the man-made traditions of the religious leaders of the day. And as we have begun to study Mark's gospel, we realize just why it is that Jesus has been described by some as Christ the controversialist. Christ the controversialist. That actually was the title of a book written by John Stott, published back in 1970. And as he introduces one of the chapters, he writes as follows: "The popular image of Christ as gentle Jesus, meek and mild, simply will not do. It is a false image. To be sure, he was full of love, compassion, and tenderness, But he was also uninhibited in exposing error and denouncing sin, especially hypocrisy. Christ was a controversialist, and the gospel writers portray him as such. Now, those of us who lived through the 60s, if we have any perception at all, even if we were not involved in it, we will know that we lived through a peculiar era for all sorts of reasons. This was the era of experimentation in issues of sexuality, in freedoms of expression, in terms of drugs, and the notion of love that was unbounded by any constraints at all. Indeed, there was much to alarm in the 60s. But some of us recall that it was in the midst of that peculiar decade that we either were part of or we were confronted by what was referred to as the Jesus Movement. The Jesus Movement. And from the west coast of America, where there were long-haired, barefooted creatures gathering to sing new worship songs on the beaches, all the way across the nation and out and across the Atlantic Ocean and into the United Kingdom, where some of us were gathering in public squares to celebrate the Festival of Light, when we were marching through the streets of London from Trafalgar Square to Hyde Park so that we could stand in Hyde Park and declare that in Jesus there is life and there is light. And some of us stood amazed at the fact that those who were on the stage, who were our leaders, who were the Christian pop singers of the time, found themselves not only followed by others of us who were younger and with them, but also opposed by those who hated this story of Jesus. And I remember memorably one of the singers standing, playing his guitar, and as he sang a line, then he would move to the side one way and then move to the side the other way. This was not a form of dancing. He was avoiding the eggs and the tomatoes. And they were coming at him from, at that point, the homosexual lobby, who said, "Do not come here with a story of Jesus, with a story of light and of life. We are opposed to all you have to say." And here we are today, all these years later, and we have discovered, some of us, to our great benefit, that when we turned on and we tuned in and we dropped out, in relationship to Jesus, it was a whole new discovery. I met somebody just yesterday. She was wearing a t-shirt. It reminded me of this because that was what it said on her t-shirt. It said, "Turn on, tune in, drop out." And I said, "So you lived in the 60s, did you?" And she said, "What?" I said, "Well, you don't think somebody invented that in the first decade of the 21st century, do you?" She said, "I didn't know." I said, "Well, no, that's it." I said, that's the 60s. You should have been there." And some of you were turned on to Christ. You tuned into the Bible. And you dropped out of a lifestyle of sexual promiscuity and drug addiction into the liberating bondage of Jesus Christ as Lord. And today you're in absolutely no doubt that Christ is a controversial figure, that he has not come to prop up the religious establishment, that he is not here in the sight of that which is man-made and organized and palatable and easily absorbed. But as then, so now, from the pages of Scripture, Christ, as it were, moves up and down the high streets of our cities, in and out of the rural areas of our country, and says, "I am the resurrection and the life, and whoever believes in me will live, and whosoever believes in me will actually never die." And men and women are forced to somehow deal with a succession of controversial statements. And in this little section that we read this morning, and we'll only get to part of it, I say that for your encouragement, all of the promise and prospect that was in Jesus is described here in terms of a newness that just bursts through the old wineskins that had been so quickly and easily rendered obsolete. And to the extent that we enjoyed something of that kind of movement in the 60s, we might ask Jesus to come and begin another movement in this millennium. How we need Jesus to come. We don't need any more political movements. Those of you who are all exercised about that again, you know, I'm forced to say to you, have I been with you so long and still you do not understand? Here we go again. The same old stuff. New names, new faces, new targets, same old agenda. Look in your Bible and see what Jesus did. Is there a moral component to faith in Christ? Yes. Is there a political dimension to it? Yes. Is it the issue? 1,000 times no. And what Jesus was confronting here was not ultimately the morality of the people whom he addressed, but it was the theology of the people that he addressed. What he was confronting here and what was so controversial was his view of the nature and character of God. Jesus steps onto the stage of human history and he says, this is how God may be known. This is how God provides forgiveness. This is the only way that he may be known, and this is the only way in which he provides forgiveness. And the people who were opposed to him from the side of organized religion absolutely were opposed to the idea. And so in his words and in his works, that is his miracles, his signs, Jesus, as you read the first two chapters of Mark, is seen to be challenging the power and the authority of the religious leadership. Let me just point that out to you without going out of chapter 2. Look at how you have this conflict that is beginning to build. Verse 7 of chapter 2, the context is the healing of the man who was paralyzed. And the teachers of the law were sitting there, Mark says, thinking to themselves, why does this fellow talk like that? He's blaspheming. Who does he think he is? That's essentially the question. It's a good question. It's a question that many are asking today. If they think at all, who does this person think he is? Who is Jesus? Just another political figure? Just another great teacher? Just another religious guru? Who does he think he is? He actually believes he can forgive sin? He can give me a fresh start? A brand new heart? Cleanse me from every record of my past? Set me on my feet? Who does this fellow think he is? Verse 16, why does he eat with tax collectors and sinners? The Pharisees saw him eating with the, quote, sinners and the tax collectors. And they said to the disciples, why does he eat with tax collectors and sinners? And Jesus is going to have to tell them, who do you think I'm going to eat with? You? Not only are you boring, but you're wrong. I didn't come to put a religious club together with people like you. That look like you've been eating those horrible pickles that they give you with every sandwich here in America. No, he said, I didn't come for that. I actually came to call sinners. I love the chance to speak to Levi and all of his friends. That's why I came. Thirdly, verse 18. Now John's disciples and the Pharisees were fasting, and some people came and asked Jesus, how is it that John's disciples and the disciples of the Pharisees are fasting and yours are not? And then verse 24, they saw the disciples walking along. They began to pick some ears of corn, which from a Pharisaical perspective was regarded as a breaking of the Sabbath. It was one of the many, many laws that they had attached to the law of God. And the Pharisees said to Jesus, look, why are the disciples doing what is unlawful on the Sabbath? You see this kind of dialogue, this conflict that is there. And then in the next chapter, in chapter 3 and in verse 4, it's Jesus' turn to ask a question now. And he says to them, well, you seem to be the ones who know what you should be doing and what you shouldn't be doing. Since you're such geniuses at that, let me ask you a question. Which is lawful on the Sabbath? To do good or to do evil? To save life or to kill? And they remained silent. Why? Because he had them. He had them. It was like a great closing argument in terms of the prosecuting attorney. Nothing could be said. Now, in each of these incidents, and we're only going to be able to look at the first of the three of them this morning, in each of these, what Jesus, Christ the controversialist, if you like, is exposing is essentially the Pharisees' unique ability to turn blessings into burdens, to take things which God has given to us richly to enjoy and for our benefit, and to make them a wearisome burden on the backs of people. We'll see that particularly when we come to the Sabbath next time. Here, God has provided the Sabbath principle in order that there might be rest, in order that there might be enjoyment, in order that there might be all of the benefits that attach to it. And the Pharisees come along and say, no, we don't want you to be blessed as much as we would like you to be burdened. And so the three incidents are as follows. Incident number one, verse 18 and following, which emerges because the disciples are apparently failing to do what they should. Incident number two, which begins in verse 23, is on account of the fact that the disciples are apparently doing what they shouldn't. And then incident number three is when Jesus, of course, says, well, let's just try and sort this whole thing out. So here we are in verse 18. Now, John's disciples and the Pharisees were fasting, and some people came and asked Jesus, how is it that John's disciples and the disciples of the Pharisees are fasting, but yours are not? Just in case we don't know what this is, to fast was simply to forego food for a period of time, either as an expression of abasement, perhaps as an indication of sorrow, sometimes as a recognition of God's intervention, and so on. The fasting that was taking place here was taking place from two camps. One, the Pharisees, those who were the pupils of the Pharisees, those who would have been as orthodox as they possibly could be, they were obviously fasting. And then we're told that the disciples of John the Baptist, they were fasting. Now, whether they were both fasting for the same reasons or not, it isn't possible for us to say, although I think it's unlikely. It's possible that the disciples of John were fasting because John had been taken into prison, and they were perhaps fasting, asking God to intervene. We can't say that with authority because Mark does not set this in a time frame. It may also be simply that they became fasters, if you like, because of the austerity of John the Baptist. John the Baptist was an austere character. He was an unusual character. He wore an interesting garb. He had an interesting health food diet. And it's not difficult to see that somebody who would go down into these remote regions of the wilderness and send out such a striking message and call people to be his followers would not actually say to them, and if you're really going to take this repentance stuff seriously, if you're really going to take following me seriously, then I suggest that you do this. It will, you know, do your soul good. And of course, it will help you with your health food diet as well. And you will know today that some people in the secular world have discovered fasting. They went into the Bible and they said, wow, look at this. If you stop eating, you might lose weight. What a genius idea. And here they're able to interweave all these kinds of notions. And the issue was this. The people are looking around. They see the Pharisees' disciples fasting. The disciples of John fasting. The disciples of Jesus partying. True? That can't possibly be right. If a person's going to be accepted with God, there's so many things he has to do. And we, the Pharisees, the organizers of religion, the custodians of that which is external and orthodox, we know what they should be doing, and your boys aren't doing it. And we want to know why. You see, the Pharisees were legalists. What that means is they believed that they could put themselves in a right standing with God as a result of what they did. Jesus was coming to say, you can't ever put yourself in a right standing with God as a result of what you do. He was coming to say, the issue is not what you're doing, but the issue is what I have done or what I am about to do. And on the strength of what I am about to do in making an atoning sacrifice for sin, there will then be forgiveness and a place with God. Every other attempt to make ourselves acceptable to God as a result of our own endeavors is ultimately a worthless task. It doesn't stop people from trying it, does it? And there is nothing that infuriates a legalist more than people who don't obey their rules. So this would tick them off. Why don't your disciples fast? Now, if you think about this in Luke 18, and I'll only give you this one, I might give you two cross references, but this is just one. Luke chapter 18, if you turn forward one book, let's just set this in context because I think this is helpful. And the context is absolutely crucial. Verse 9 of Luke chapter 18. To some, who were confident of their own righteousness. Okay, their own righteousness. In other words, a righteousness that they themselves created, established, maintained by what they did or didn't do. To some who were confident of their own righteousness, we're either going to stand before God on the basis of our own righteousness, or we're going to stand before God on the basis of the righteousness of another. These folks were confident in their own righteousness. And as a result, notice, they looked down on everybody else. There's only one place in the whole of the Old Testament where fasting is demanded. And that's recorded in Leviticus chapter 16 in relationship to the Day of Atonement. Fasting appears all over the place for all kinds of reasons, good. But in terms of God actually saying, this is what I want you to do, it only comes there in relationship to the Day of Atonement. You see, the issue here is not fasting per se. It is that fasting represents the way in which the Pharisees, with their systematized, organized religion, believed that they could be and would be accepted by God. So as long as they kept doing all these things meticulously, then God would be pleased to look on them with favor. And so in answering the question, Jesus absolutely disarms the questioners. Why are they not fasting? Jesus answered, how can the guests of the bridegroom fast while he is with them? In other words, you don't fast at a wedding, he says. My wife and I were at a wedding yesterday. We went to the reception. It was a wonderful meal. No time for fasting. It was fantastic. It would have been highly inappropriate, wouldn't it? And if the father of the bride had said, you know, I hope you enjoy these Ritz crackers and help yourself to a second glass of water, people would have said, what kind of party is this? And justifiably so, which is what Jesus is saying.
0: You're listening to Truth for Life. That is Alistair Begg with a message he's titled, Christ the Controversialist. We'll hear the conclusion tomorrow. What comes to mind when you hear the word worship? I think for many of us, it's the music we sing together on Sunday morning before the sermon. But what if true worship is more than that? 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I'm Bob Lapine. We're glad you've joined us today to study God's Word together. Do you believe that a good God will reward nice people if they try their hardest? That's a popular assumption. Tomorrow we'll learn why this notion is totally incompatible with the death of Jesus on the cross. 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
2: 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And with that, it's time for me to sign off. on this Monday evening. Hey, I'm Katie Evans. And before I hand things over to Daniel, one last time, happy birthday to my dad. He is 70 years old. He is definitely asleep because he is in New York. He went to the Charger Bills game yesterday with a friend and my mom. And that's all I'm going to say. We're going to get dinner this weekend. I got to talk to him on the phone today, wish him a happy birthday. They are just having a good old time up there in New York. I wanted to say New York City, like those old sauce commercials, but that's not where he's at. He's in Buffalo, New York. But if you're not in Buffalo, New York, if you are here listening to KKLA, or maybe you are in Buffalo, New York listening to KKLA, no matter where you are, I'm handing things off to Daniel. He's taking you out of Monday into Tuesday, which I hope will be terrific. And just so you know, I will be back tomorrow evening. And until then, good night and be blessed.
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10: Foundations of Freedom. 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
11: Ronald Reagan understood that freedom sometimes requires more than quiet diplomacy. It requires moral clarity. On June 12, 1987, standing before the Brandenburg Gate in a divided Berlin, Reagan issued a direct challenge to Soviet leader Mikhail Gorbachev. "Mr. Gorbachev, tear down this wall." The Berlin Wall was more than concrete and barbed wire. It represented a system that restricted movement, divided families, and denied millions the freedoms Americans often take for granted. Reagan refused to treat that division as permanent. He understood that free nations must be willing to identify the difference between liberty and oppression, and have the courage to say so. 2 years later, the Berlin Wall fell. Freedom survives when people refuse to accept tyranny as inevitable. So when freedom is challenged today, will we have the courage to defend it with the same clarity?
12: Well, hey, Pastor Jack here with a real life minute. People might ask, how can I share my faith when it's quite fearful to do? What about boldness? How do I draw strength from God's word to proclaim God's word? It's a great concern. It's a great desire. And let me encourage all of you by saying this. Whenever we handle the Word of God, it's anything but common. And because it's uncommon, the Word of God, it is that area of us being somewhat insecure or fearful about it. And you say, well, Jack, you're not encouraging me. Yes, I am. It is the Holy Spirit who you must lean upon in sharing the Word of God. We must share the Word of God, but that's going to keep us usable, friends. So please, share the Word of God, trust the Holy Spirit, and let Him deal with the fear factor of it all.
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2: God is with him. Jesus answered him, "Truly, truly, I say to you, unless one is born again, he cannot see the kingdom of God." Nicodemus said to him, "How can a man be born again when he is old? How can he enter a second time into his mother's womb and be born?" Jesus answered, "Truly, truly, I say to you, unless one is born of water and the Spirit, he cannot enter the kingdom of God. That which is born of the flesh is flesh, and that which is born of the Spirit is spirit. Do not marvel that I said to you, you must be born again. The wind blows where it wishes, and you hear its sound, but you do not know where it comes from or where it goes. So it is with everyone who is born of the Spirit." If I were to say to you, everything you banked on, good background, been to this church or another good church all my life and my family before me, and I believe the right things, believe the Bible's true, and I believe that God is real, and I believe that Jesus died for, I believe that. And I were to say to you, that money's no good with God. If you're depending on what you do and think and believe, that's got no currency with God, because you're depending on human coinage to satisfy a heavenly spirit. You'd be troubled. You say, "Now, wait a second. If my good is not good, what good is it? If I don't get credit for this, why am I bothering?" And surely Nicodemus is feeling some of that. And so he's asking to kind of say, are you really saying that everything I've lived for is not what makes the difference? But even as he is kind of fending off the sense of loss, you must recognize he is answering his own sense of longing. He has done it all correctly. I've lived a good life. I'm a leader among the Jews. I'm a leader among the pure people of the Jews. I've said the right things. I've tried to do my best. And still he's with Jesus saying, "Will you please tell me my life isn't what I want it to be yet? How could I have done all of these things correctly? How could I be the person that I am, believe in the, and still have this hole in me? You have to help me." He comes to Jesus at night. Some say it's because he doesn't want to kind of be embarrassed by being seen with Jesus. Some say it's actually out of respect that Jesus is now out of the busy part of the day, so he knows he's going to have a private conversation with him now. It really doesn't matter why he's there at night. What you recognize is he's got to talk to Jesus. All the things that were supposed to make it right don't make it right yet. And he's got this hole in him. There's this longing in him. And Jesus says, everything you've been banking on, your money's no good here. Now, I want you to hear that in a different way. We use that phrase in different ways. Your money's no good here. Sometimes when we say, the coin isn't right. But there's another time that we use that phrase. A few years ago, I went out to a friend's place in Montana. He had invited me to go fly fishing. He had a shop, he had a guide service, and so early one morning, we do what you do when you're in fly fishing territory. You go to the guide shop, and you ask people, what are they hitting on, right? You don't want to buy last week's flies, you want to buy this week's flies. You want to get those things that'll catch fish now. And so I learned what was fishing, what was working, and I accumulated those flies, went to the counter to buy it, and my friend who owned the store said, your money's no good here. What did he mean? He meant he would provide what was needed. Not my money. He would provide what was needed. And when Jesus says to Nicodemus, listen, you may be good, do good, say good, but your money

0: Johnny's no good here. He's not just saying what Nicodemus is offering is no good. He is saying what he will offer is what is needed. What is Jesus willing to offer? We recognize it as we begin to go through the text and see what Jesus says. He says, verse 8, "The wind blows where it wishes, and you hear its sound, but you do not know where it comes from or where it goes. So it is with everyone who is born of the Spirit." Nicodemus, what I'm offering is not under your control. It's something you can't provide. God alone can provide it. Now, that may sound harsh, but I want you to recognize that's actually the deep longing of the human heart. All of us at times recognize that God must supply something that we cannot. I mean, I recognize we may have said the right things and believed the right things and done the right things, and then we look at our lives, some of us, and we say, then why is my marriage hollow and hurtful? And why are my kids angry and empty? And why is everything I'm pursuing, whether it's success or pleasure, just a distraction? I want to live in a fog because I do not want to face the hurt. Some of us recognize that everything we are pursuing is just a way of not having to deal with the sense of deep longing that we have to be made right with God and know everything we have pursued has not yet fixed it. Jesus says, you need to know that if you can't fix it, somebody else will. It's what all of us face at some point. I remember a pastor writing, John Walton is his name, and he talked about believing so many of the right things and the reality not yet coming to him. Not that he didn't know by fact what was going on, but that supernatural act of God had not yet occurred. And so he talked about there was a man who came to him one day and said, you know, I worked for the church about 10 years ago. And when I worked for the church, I was struggling with some demons in my own heart. Vietnam veteran, things I was trying to get away from. I was drinking too much. And so I stole some things. Stole some tools. Stole some books. Sometimes I stole some money. And the pastor said, that was easy. I said, hey, that was 10 years ago. It's forgiven. No problem. You're forgiven. And the man said he felt better about that because in his 12-step recovery program, he was supposed to go to people and ask forgiveness for what he'd done. And the pastor forgave him. That was great. But the man said, but there's something else. I kept drinking after I left here. And 2 years ago, my drinking led to a car accident. And I killed my wife. And the pastor said, I can't forgive that because that's not in my power to forgive. Only God can forgive that. We long for that, don't we? We long for the things in our lives that we can't make right. Not because we say the right things or believe the right things, but because we know unless God forgives it, we can't be made right with Him. Anne Lamott, in that book, Tender Mercies, where she's so struggling to find what it means to be a Christian, she writes at one point, I couldn't figure out what it meant to be born again until I came to the reality that there was no way that I could have a different past. That I wasn't going to be able to fix it, straighten it out, get right before God because I had come on a better path. I somehow had to give up making the past better and simply say, God, you have to make everything new. It's what God is saying here. I must make everything new. You must be born again. It's what we long for so deep in our hearts, but we don't know how to get there. It's what we really want. Not just somebody to straighten it out, but to start all over again. Can't you do something just to give me a new start, just a clean slate, just to begin in a different place? I mean, if you're God, that's what I'm really asking for, and it's actually what Jesus is promising. If you're not trying to make it right by depending on your words and your beliefs and your actions, but you're actually kind of collapsing before the Lord and saying, Lord, you have to make it right. I can't fix this. That he's saying, that's what I'm waiting for. That's when new life comes, when you've put away your life, pushed away from it, and you're actually saying, God, you have to fix what I cannot fix. I'm not looking for my correctness. I'm looking for your action in my behalf.
1: 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It may seem hard for younger Christians to believe, but people over 50 were raised during an era when 90% of Americans identified as Christian. These older believers were once part of a majority group that understood the mission of the church was to take control of our culture, to halt its evils. At the same time, Christians under 50 have lived their entire lives perceiving themselves as a minority that needs to make credible their faith to a secular, pluralistic culture. 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And now, more from Brian Chappell on today's Unlimited Grace.
0: Kathy and I have friends, long-term missionaries to Africa. And some years ago, when their older kids have all become adults and moved away, they adopted a young child out of the slums of Africa. In his early years, raised by a drug-addicted mother, gone through abuse and horrible things, they took him into their home. And though it was a gracious and merciful thing, I must tell you, it was so hard, him unlearning the streets, trying to learn what it meant to be a child in a Christian home. It was so hard. One day, the father of the home discovered that on his bureau, just the comb that he used to comb his hair every day was missing. He said to the boy, "Did you take the comb?" The boy said, "No," which did not explain why it was in his pocket. Discovered, the boy did what he always had done before. He ran. He ran now to his bedroom, and he crawled under the bed, and he just went in the fetal position, waiting for the beating that he knew was going to come like it had always come in the past. Instead, the wife of the missionary got down on her knees, lifted the quilt, and crawled under the bed with the boy, took his face in her hands and put her face right next to his and said, "Listen to me. What you have done did not get you into this family. And what you do will not get you out of this family." He had lived everything in this conditionality. What do I have to do? What do I have to maintain? And now she was saying, it's not dependent on what you do. Your relationship with us is not at all dependent on you. She got out ultimately from under the bed. And if you could put yourself in the position of that young man, to come out of the darkness, ultimately to walk out into the world, into the light, virtually into a whole new world, as though now I'm not all right with these people because of what I do, but because of what's in them. It's their hearts, it's their doing that makes me right with them. And that's almost like like a new existence. I mean, that's practically like being born again, which is exactly what Jesus is saying to Nicodemus. I'm not trying to make you make the way. It's not dependent on right actions and right beliefs and right words. All those are good things. Ultimately, they're all necessary things, but they are not the things that supernaturally change us. What supernaturally changes us is God's work in us. It's what Jesus says. Did you catch verse 5? As he is speaking, he says to Nicodemus, "Truly, truly, I say to you, unless one is born of water and the Spirit, he cannot enter the kingdom of God." Now, I must tell you, that little phrase, born of water and the Spirit, theologians have wrestled with for centuries. What exactly does that mean? Well, one of the best theologians I know, my mom, says she knows exactly what that phrase means. You have to be born of water and the Spirit, right? She who gave birth to 6 kids says she knows exactly what the birth by water, you know, it's the amniotic fluid, it's the natural birth, and the birth of the Spirit. And I want to say, Mom, that's just great, but it's wrong. Now, you might say, well, why is it wrong? Well, Jesus here is not talking about you have to be born both naturally and spiritually, as though there's equal contribution here. Well, maybe he means what John the Baptist meant. Now, remember, we got introduced to John the Baptist before, and John the Baptist distinguished himself from Jesus in a very particular way. John said, "I baptize with water, but one comes after me who is greater than me, and he will baptize with what? The Spirit." As if John is saying, listen, I'm baptizing what Luke will later call John the baptism of repentance, an external confession of your sin, necessary and good. But John says one who's going to come is going to baptize you with the Spirit. He's going to do something internally that actually gives you new life, not just cleansing you, but actually giving you something new entirely. And surely that's part of the meaning of this water and Spirit. But you really understand what Jesus is meaning when you understand that he is speaking Nicodemus. Nicodemus is a Jew of the Jews. He knows the holy books just as Jesus does. They are both scholars in the faith. And when Jesus says, you must be born of water and the Spirit, they both know the phrase. It's that phrase which was promised long ago of what the Messiah would do when he would come. And if you look at it, it's in Ezekiel 35. Ezekiel 35. In Ezekiel 35, 7:24, in your Bibles there, 7:24. In Ezekiel 35 and verse 25 are the words with which I began this service. Ezekiel speaks of what God will do for a rebellious people. He says, "I will sprinkle clean water on you, and you shall be clean from all your uncleanness. And from all your idols I will cleanse you." Hear the water? God says, "I'm going to cleanse you." 26. "And I will give you a new heart, and a new spirit I will put within you." God is not only saying, "I'm going to give you a new cleansing," I'm going to give you a new being. I'm going to put a new heart in you. I'm going to put something there that wasn't there before. That heart which was stony and hard against God, I'm going to make it a heart of flesh and soft and warm to the things of the Spirit. But I have to ask you a question. Who does these things? Who says, "I will cleanse you"? God does. Who says, "I by my Spirit will give you a new heart"? God does. The water of cleansing is of God, and the Spirit of new life is of God. This is not we doing a little something and God doing a little something. This is depending upon God for everything. "To as many as received him," said John, "and believe on his name, to them has he given power to become the children of God," to be born again. Not by what we do, not by what we say, but if you will, not by doing, but by depending. Not by saying, "What are you going to make me do?" I actually ask you to push away from yourself and say, "God, I can't make this right. I'm not going to depend upon my belief. I'm not going to depend upon my words. I'm not going to depend upon my background. God, I simply depend upon you. I recognize my money's no good with you. But if I will confess that, then you will make the way for me. It's ultimately the path of everyone who is born again. I think of the wonderful words of Kay Author. Some of you may actually study her writings. She wrote this: "When my life was a total mess, and I knew I couldn't do anything about it, that I could not change myself no matter how hard I tried, I cried, 'God, if I could just start over, if I could just begin again somehow, if I could just be born again, that's what I need from you, God. Just let me begin again.'" And that's when it all began to happen, she says. That's when I was really transformed. I don't know to who I'm talking today. I recognize it's a little scary to say just because you have a good background and right beliefs and even right words to say that ultimately that's not what God is asking of you. He's going to ask you all those things ultimately. But the beginning is to say, "God, nothing I can do will make it right with you. I'm going to collapse to myself. I'm just going to push away from it. Because I know that I got no currency with you." And then he says, "Okay, then I'll provide what you need." And that's the new life. Not based on conditions. It's coming to the God of no because you did this, because you said that. It's coming to the God just saying, "God, I just receive you. I just trust you." And at that beginning is the new life of people who have discovered a God who puts new life in them, not because they measured up, but because he made a way and gave you new life from his heart.
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3: 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Jesus, as we enter a new week, thank you for another opportunity you've given us to live. 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In Jesus' name, amen.
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6: If you think about it, I think that's what happens when somebody dies. 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
15: 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We pray thee in Christ's name. Amen. The dawn of the 19th century was filled with promise. The Union of States were now organized into a loosely knit conglomerate. And America was rejoicing in the presidency of George Washington. Then something extremely serious happened that hung like a dark shadow over America. The beloved president was ill. And America wondered what would happen to their leader. When the White House staff learned that George Washington was ill, the first thing they did was call for a bleeder, not a physician. And as the bleeder appeared in Washington's room, he quickly determined that what was needed was to slit the president's wrists and bleed him because his fever was quite high. That indicated, of course, in the medical parlance of the 19th century, that he had too much vitality. If you have a high temperature, you have too much vitality. The only way to cure for that is bleeding. So they bled him and drained 14 ounces of blood. When his physician came there the next morning, he recognized that he needed a consult, so called two of the most renowned physicians of Washington, D.C. Before they came, the physician bled Washington again. When the two learned physicians came, the three in consult, because of course three are better than one, they determined that they would bleed him a third time. This time, 32 ounces of blood were drawn. Washington was so weak that he pled with his physicians to let him die in peace, which they did. Now, the next morning after the death of George Washington, I want to read you the words that were carried in the popular press in Washington, D.C. The beloved leader has died, but he has received the best of medical care. His untimely death occurred in spite of all that human knowledge and medical genius could accomplish, and in spite of all the skill that we could do to arrest the course of the disease. What was the condition of medicine from 1800 to 1850? What was the climate in which the Adventist health message grew in? What was the backdrop to the origin of the Adventist health message? Now, we learn a little bit about that backdrop to the Adventist health message in a medical journal written in 1858. Dr. Washington Hooker wrote about modern medical practices in the 1800s and in the 1850s. And he listed five of the major medical practices in the 1850s. Number one, the combination of calomel and opium is of great value if you have an inflammatory disease. So if you lived in the 1850s, you would want this combination of opium and calomel. Secondly, Mercury is one of the best remedies for chronic disorders. Mercury, one of the best remedies. Thirdly, bleeding is very effective if it's used judiciously. Fourthly, if a patient has a fever, you need to get them to sleep. And the best way to get them to sleep is give them alcohol, because it will put your patients to sleep. Fifthly, if you have colic or intermittent fever, use quinine, because quinine is the most effective. Dr. Chapman wrote a home remedy book in 1835. And he talked, in the home remedy book was called The Family Medicine Chest Dispensary. Every home in America should have the Family Medicine Chest Dispensary. Now, one of the remedies he gave there for lungs, for any lung diseases, was cigars and cigar smoke. And this is what the Family Medicine Chest Dispensary says, 1835. The patient should frequently draw in the breath of cigar smoke freely so the internal surface of air vessels may be exposed to the action of vapor. 1835. The Adventist health message grew in this context. If you don't understand the context, you can't fully understand the gift of the message. Now, in 1863, Dr. J. Boyd developed a unique treatment for children who had high fevers. If your child living in the 1850s and 60s had a high fever, this is what Dr. J. Boyd said. Let the little patient be bled freely at the commencement of the case. Your child is 3, 4, 5 years old, you slit their wrists. Now, this is no offbeat medicine. Oh, it's offbeat medicine. That was on tape. I had to correct that. This is no offbeat medical cure. This is the popular medical cure of the 1830s, 1840s, 1850s. Okay? Let the little patient be bled freely at the commencement of the case. Then give the child, if they're 3 years old or upwards, wine mixed with emetic tartar. If necessary, repeat every half hour in the giving them wine with this emetic tartar. You know, emetic tartar, that's to get you to vomit. That's the whole function there. If the second dose does not cause vomiting, double the quantity of wine and emetic tartar, unless the case is very mild. The vomiting should be encouraged, if you have a fever, by warm drinks, that is warm drinks of this liquid of wine and tartar, and so the nausea is continued for a few hours. This is the setting of the Adventist health message. Now, can you understand why, from 1844 to 1863, many of the early Adventist leaders were incredibly sick and ill, and some of them were dying too young? In 1863, at the age of 34 years old, J.N. Andrews, who Ellen White said was the ablest man among us, who later wrote the history of the Sabbath, who memorized, you know, J.N. Andrews was asked, we've heard that you've memorized the whole Bible. Is that true? And Andrew's response was, I could not reproduce the Old Testament, but the New Testament I can certainly reproduce from memory if it were lost. Andrew spoke 6 languages. He taught himself Greek and he taught himself Hebrew. Ellen White said he's the ablest man among us. Here is where he was at 34 years old. I quote Andrews, my general strength is easily exhausted. I find it difficult to perform the labor which devolves upon me as a preacher, and sometimes I'm so sick I can't even get to the pulpit. That is 1863. Now, Andrews talks about his own health practices and his own health habits, and this is what he says. I suppose that old age's cheese was good for digestion. So the older the cheese, the more moldy, the better I thought it was my digestion, so I consumed large quantities. As to meat, mince pie, and sausage, I thought they were not harmful, they were healthful. I loved hot biscuits, butter, donuts, pickles, preserves, tea and coffee, and pork in every form I commonly used. But I was so sick, at 34 years old, I could not even get to the pulpit. J. Loughborough. Now, Loughborough was on his deathbed, but do you know ultimately he lived to 92 years old because of God's gift of health? Here's what Loughborough said about his health. Loughborough begins to speak about his health, and he says, "Oh, Loughborough, when he was 18, had cigars prescribed by a physician, and he became hooked on cigars to cure up his lung deficiency." Loughborough goes on to say that he loved pork and pork gravy, and he said he ate pork in the morning, meat consumed in large amounts for noon, and slices of pork and beef in the evening, ate almost no vegetables and almost no fruit. He existed largely on a fat meat diet. Loughborough and Andrews and James and Ellen White, as well as many early Adventists from 1844 to 1863, were suffering the consequences of abusing their bodies, and they were dying. And heaven knew it must act. Heaven knew it must move. Heaven knew that if this message was to be taken to the ends of the earth, that if God did not intervene with these early Adventist pioneers, that many of those brilliant minds like Jay and Andrews would die young.
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15: So it was in June of 1863, at the home of Aaron Hillard, at Oswego, Michigan, that a young woman now in her 30s knelt before God and prayed for a light, and prayed that God would move. And heaven drew close on that beautiful June morning in Michigan. And heaven was opened. And as it was, Ellen White was taken off in vision. And she wrote about that vision in her own handwriting. And we still today at the Ellen White Estate in Washington, D.C., have the original letter, the original document that Ellen White wrote as she described that vision that saved many an Adventist pioneer. And here's what she wrote. "I was taken off in vision. I saw that it was a sacred duty to attend to our health, that this was a godly responsibility." She said, "It is not safe nor pleasing to God to violate the laws of health, then ask Him to care for our health and keep us from disease when we are living contrary to our prayers." God showed her that there would be deleterious practices that would come in that would destroy the health of His people. He urged her to teach the value of fruits, nuts, grains, and vegetables, the value of exercise and fresh air and sunlight. It was at that meeting in 1863 that heaven gave the gift of health to this church to save early Adventist leaders from destruction. The message of health is not rigid legalism given by an austere God where men and women gloomily march to heaven with sad sack faces, gritting their teeth, trying somehow to live in harmony with all those health laws that have been given so that they can be saved. The health message given to this church is a gift of grace. It's a gift given by a loving Heavenly Father because He desires for you and me to live the most abundant life possible. Now, a careful study of Scripture reveals there are four basic purposes outlined in Scripture for the health message. I'd like to study them with you this morning. First, the health message is a gift given to God's people at a time of need. And it's given to accomplish four basic purposes as rooted in Scripture. Purpose number one, God is a God who longs to enable us to have good health and the best quality of life. The first purpose of the health message is to produce health. The first purpose of the health message is to produce health. God longs for you and me to live the most abundant life possible. The reason I follow the health message, one of the first reasons is because although I am 61 and am a troubadour around the world for the Lord, I would have a lot less energy than I do if I didn't. I want to be climbing mountains when I'm 90, playing tennis when I'm 100 if Jesus does not come. The purpose of the health message is not a legalistic requirement to grit your teeth so that you can finally, some way, somehow achieve 347 health laws given by the Spirit of Prophecy. I don't know if there are that many. So that you can achieve heaven? Not at all. Every one of those principles is a gift of grace given to us by God, who wants every nerve and tissue in our body to be healthful. Deuteronomy, the 4th chapter, the 40th verse. Here it is. It's a classic. This enables us to understand the character of God in the light of health and all of God's commands. Deuteronomy chapter 4, verse 40. You shall therefore keep his statutes and his commandments, which I command you today. Why? Why do I keep his statutes? Why do I keep his commandments? Here it is, Deuteronomy 4, verse 40. You shall therefore keep his statutes and his commandments, which I command you this day, that it may go well with you. What's the purpose of all of God's commands? That it may do what? Somebody tell me. That they may do what? It may do what? Go well with you. God wants it to go well with you. And what else? And with your children after you. You follow the principles of health and built in every, in the genetic fabric of your body. You pass on to your children and you bequeath to your children a positive health lifestyle. One of the greatest motivations to be done with drugs and alcohol and unclean foods and live a healthful lifestyle is to pass genetically on to the next generation. We are understanding some amazing things about genes today. One of the students in medical school shared with me that there is some evidence that's beginning to come into the medical community that some forms of cancer may actually be genetically transmitted. Fascinating studies that there may be a cancer gene in addition to lifestyle practices. I'm not sure whether that's true or not, but I know this, proclivity to alcohol can be genetic. I know this, that there can be various genetic predispositions to make people more capable of having a heart attack. What, as physicians, do you do? One of the first things you do when you talk to a patient, you say, when you take a history, you say, is there any heart attack history in your family, right? God says that if you follow the principles of health, that it may be well with you and your what? Children. To your children. God has a desire that we pass on to the next generation, if Jesus tarries, sound bodies and sound minds so that they can understand the things of eternity. But look here, verse 40, you'll therefore keep his statutes and his commandments, which I command you this day, that it may go well with you and your children after you, that you may prolong your days in the land which the Lord God is giving you for all time. God says, I give you my commands, my health message, so that it goes well with you today, but so that you prolong your days. The health message is a gift of grace. I love John chapter 10, verse 10. I've come that they might have life and they might have it what? More abundantly. Why did Jesus heal? One of the reasons Jesus healed is because he wants people to have the more abundant life now. What is the purpose of the Adventist health message? It is to give you and me and our patients the most abundant life possible. Today. Today. It is not a denial to keep off alcohol and tobacco. It is not. Sure, people are addicted. One must deny themselves. But it is the pathway to the happiest, fullest, most abundant life possible. Four biblical reasons why God gave the Seventh-day Adventist Church the health message. First, to live the most abundant life here. To be the radiant, the happiest people here. When I see some proponents of the health message who look as if that they are ready to criticize you and examine every single thing you eat with a microscope, they are not very good advertisements for the most abundant life here. One of the reasons for the health message is so that you will radiate, so that I'll radiate health and joy and happiness and communicate that to everybody around. Second reason, God is a God that longs for us to have deeper fellowship with Him. And since our health habits affect our spiritual life, God is interested in our health. The Holy Spirit does not communicate with your big toe. He communicates with your brain. And if the quality of food and the quality of your exercise program and the habits of your life pollute the blood going to your brain, the Holy Spirit cannot communicate as fully. There is an integrated and intimate relationship between the physical health and the spiritual health. And so, since human beings are not compartmentalized as Greek philosophy teaches, since we are not separate units of mind here and body here and spirit here, you know, the Greeks believed that suicide, actually the Romans who accepted Greek philosophy, believed that suicide was an honorable release because you could do nothing to inhibit and affect the soul. So they said, well, if you die, the soul leaves the body, and mind and body and soul are separate and distinct. Seventh-day Adventists believe that we're an integrated unit, that what affects your body and the quality of blood that goes to the brain affects your relationship with God. We understand the integrated unity of the physical, mental, and spiritual dimensions of life. We recognize that the brain is nourished by the quality of blood. It's nourished by the oxygen and good food and positive emotions. This is why Ellen White writes, the health should be as faithfully guarded as the character. Now, I'd like to take an old familiar text and look at it with you in a new way that clearly points out the biblical foundation of the relationship between spiritual life and physical health. Now, it's a text you know well, but you may have not looked at it in this context. 1 Corinthians chapter 6. 1 Corinthians chapter 6. Old text in a new way. 1 Corinthians chapter 6, and we're going to look at verse 19 and 20. Do you not know that your body is the temple of the Holy Spirit, who is in you, which you have from God, and you're not your own? For you're bought with a price, therefore glorify God in your body and in your spirit, which are God's. Now notice there are two key words in verse 19 and 20. The key word in verse 19 is temple. Temple. The key word in verse 20 is glorify or glory. Now, is the body a temple or a sanctuary? Is it? Yes. Is there a real sanctuary in heaven? Yes. So there's a sanctuary in heaven that is real. Is that only make-believe up in heaven? That's a real sanctuary up in heaven, isn't it? Is there a real God who fills the sanctuary up in heaven? Was there a sanctuary on earth? What book of the Bible do we find that in? Leviticus, Exodus, Deuteronomy. God said, let them make me a sanctuary that I may do what? Dwell among them. Did the Israelites make a sanctuary? Did they? When the sanctuary was completed, was there an inauguration service? And what filled the sanctuary when there was an inauguration service? The glory or the presence of God. Seventh-day Adventists who have a sanctuary message believe that the body is the sanctuary on earth. So there is a sanctuary on earth today, a temple on earth, and that's your body and mine. Every time the Bible uses the word glory, it means one of two things: the honor of God or the presence of God.
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15: There are 390 passages in the Bible that talk about the glory, use the expression glory. Most of them are equated with the Old Testament. The glory of God fills the temple, and it deals with His honor or glory. When you read 1 Corinthians 6:19-20 in the context of the sanctuary, this is what it's saying. Do you not know your body is the sanctuary of the Holy Spirit? Just as there's a sanctuary in heaven where God's physical presence dwells, so your body is the sanctuary on earth to be filled with the glory of God as you live in harmony with the laws of health. So the Spirit of God that fills my body reveals God's glory through me as I live in harmony with the principles that God has given me.

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1: So how does God demonstrate his love for us? Okay, in this case, it's a bit of a rhetorical question because I have an answer. It's in Romans 5, verse 8, and in the NIV version, it says this, "But God demonstrates his own love for us in this. While we were still sinners, Christ died for us." Hi, I'm Daniel, and I wanted to read that to you because I needed to be reminded. If you're a follower of Jesus and you heard that and you were just strengthened, you were encouraged, you were made grateful, you were filled with joy at this idea that while we were still sinners, Christ died for us. Or maybe you're listening tonight and you would say, "Hey, I'm a sinner." Well, I would encourage you to say, "Jesus, I know I'm a sinner, and I believe what was just read, that you have died for my sins. I believe in you. Come into my heart, take over my life, and I want to be with you." In Jesus' name, amen.
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3: I'm Donna Rush with SoCal's Morning Rush. Are you thankful each day for your job? Nicole Luna is, and that's why she nominated Harvest Christian School in Riverside and Principal Paul Defoe for our Thankful Thursday.
4: It's so wonderful to be able to actually get up and be happy about going to work, enjoy the job that you go to, and not only the encouragement and support that we give each other as coworkers and staff, but we all have the foundation of what is most important is bringing God glory.
3: Amen. Sounds like a wonderful place for those TK through 8th grade students to be. And Nicole says it's an honor to work alongside Principal Defoe because of his leadership, his guidance, and support as they all grow in Christ together. As our honorees for Thankful Thursday, it's our joy to serve up Principal Paul Defoe and the staff of Harvest Christian School in Riverside a delicious lunch generously provided by Arctic Hotspot Cafe and Catering. Nominate your Christian school principal or your pastor and church staff. We honor one each week. Just go to KK.
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4: 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It probably kept him from having a career in the NBA. Next on Keep the Faith, he shares how you can be content in everything.

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1: I'm Donna Cruz. Sometimes life just isn't fair. If you were only dealt a different deck, then things would be better. You could be content. Now that thought popped into Kevin Atlas's mind too. In his new book, Get in the Game, he shares how he overcame the odds to become the first person to play Division I college basketball with only one full arm. So what if he had two? Is he ever angry about it?
2: Yeah, have I ever been angry about God, about my arm? And I'd say the majority of my life, I would say, yeah, I'm pretty frustrated. It was harder to get recruited in basketball, per se. Roy Williams, we scrimmage him, UNC. This is the year, 2009, they won the national championship. After the scrimmage, Roy Williams at UNC shook my hand after and said, if you had two arms, you'd be the number one draft pick in the NBA. Walked away, wasn't recruiting me. Best and worst thing I ever heard. With that being said, today, if you gave me a left arm, I wouldn't take it. Took me the majority of my life to be able to say that. But if you gave me a left hand today, I wouldn't take it. And honestly, it's allowed me to connect with so many people in just the most extraordinary way I'd have never believed. And I hope that for every listener out there, you're able to look in the mirror and love yourself right back. And the sooner you can accept your nub, and whatever that is to you, your insecurity, what you don't like about yourself, that's the sooner you can change.

0: I think what distinguishes the best friends from even just good friends is this. They know every part. They know every part of me that's possible to know. They know my dark side. They know my weaknesses. They know my challenges. They know my sins. They know my brokenness. They know my family of origin. They know my career. And when you've got a few people like that that there are no secrets from, you have just hit the gold mine.
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1: Hi, I'm Keith Stevens. As much stress as there is in life, it's good to laugh. Julie Lyles Carr is a mom of eight and has written books like Raising an Original. She says that family life is often like living in a sitcom.
2: My daughter, Macy, who is now 18, was getting ready to prep dinner one night. And my husband, Michael, goes through seasons where he'll eat very vegetarian. He won't eat, you know, much animal protein at all. And so she was getting out chicken breasts to make part of our dinner, and she was getting out different items. And my youngest child, Jake, who's nine, popped up to the bar at the counter where she was working, and he was watching her, and he said, "Macy, do you think that Dad will eat that?" And Macy said, "Eat dinner with us?" And he said, "Well, no, eat that." And Macy said, "Oh, the chicken?" She said, "No, buddy, I don't think so." And Jake goes, "Oh, that's right. Because he's like Jesus's mom." And Macy said, "Jesus's mom? How is Jesus's mom like Dad?" And he said, "Ugh, Macy, the vegetarian Mary." So, you know, there are a lot of different ways that being a mom to my kids, even hearing them talk about Jesus's mom, can be really different and really entertaining in this big family with all the chaos and all the things that go on all the time.

wisdom is something that usually you get over time. You live and you breathe and you experience, you live life, you gather experiences and you gather information and you gather knowledge, and your heart grows from all the people that you know and the experiences you have. And at the end of that, it all kind of comes together as wisdom.

0: 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This is Keep the Faith.
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0: 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So where does that leave you?
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1: Life was just not going my way. It would take more than a church service to encourage me. Well, encouragement did come my way that morning, but in the form of someone who is an unlikely hero.

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1: I'm Keith Stevens. You never know what good will come from a timely text, a love note in a lunchbox, or even just a smile to a stranger. Well, our friend Dan Wilt is a musician and the author of books like A Well-Worn Path. But really, if you had to choose one word to describe Dan, he's an encourager, and you can be the same.
2: Recently, I was at a church service. I was feeling particularly heavy, just down in my heart. Life was not going my way, and I needed some encouragement. Well, as the service was about to begin, a dear friend came running up to me. He threw his arms around me without shame and gave me a huge bear hug. "Dan," he said, "you are my hero." Now, that was the last thing I felt like I was to anyone at that point. So, of course, I welled up and I started to cry. Then my friend stepped back from his hug. He put his hand on my shoulder and he began to pray for me. Now, my friend is a very special young man, as you can already tell. But what makes him even more special is that he has Down syndrome, and he remains one of the most delightful people I will ever have in my life. You see, we don't need to be spiritual superstars to give someone the gift of encouragement. We don't need to be smart or wise or funny or the perfect friend. We don't have to have the right Bible verse, the right soundbite, or the right smile for someone whose heart is low and is simply in need of some lifting. Like my friend, we just need to be present. The heavy lifting of the heart is done by simple words of encouragement. Well, maybe you're in a position to encourage someone who's feeling low today. I'd encourage you to step out of your comfort zone and into their pain zone. Often we don't want to go there because we're not sure what we'll say. Well, like my friend, forget about saying the right words they need. Just be present to them. Listen to them, look them in the eye, and offer a word of simple support and prayer. You'll be amazed how powerful a small act of encouragement can be when it's offered with great love.

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2: My mom was a great mom. She was a single mom, raised me and my sister. We're like 9 months and 23 days apart. And she did a great job to the best of her ability. However, she started getting Alzheimer's. She realized just how much that she loved us, and especially me. But my mother never dated, never did anything but provide for us. She did the very best she could do. And at the end, when things were different, it was like all over again. We were children, and she just gave us everything. I thought, well, we really didn't appreciate what we had with her being a single mom, but now it's time for us to appreciate it, and we did, and it was the best life ever. She was my mama and my daddy. I was blessed.

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3: Ronald Reagan understood that freedom sometimes requires more than quiet diplomacy. It requires moral clarity. On June 12, 1987, standing before the Brandenburg Gate in a divided Berlin, Reagan issued a direct challenge to Soviet leader Mikhail Gorbachev. "Mr. Gorbachev, tear down this wall." The Berlin Wall was more than concrete and barbed wire. It represented a system that restricted movement, divided families, and denied millions the freedoms Americans often take for granted. Reagan refused to treat that division as permanent. He understood that free nations must be willing to identify the difference between liberty and oppression, and have the courage to say so. 2 years later, the Berlin Wall fell. Freedom survives when people refuse to accept tyranny as inevitable. So when freedom is challenged today, will we have the courage to defend it with the same clarity?
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6: Grace. I love the word grace. That's how we're saved. Ephesians 2:8. You're saved by grace through faith, not of yourselves. It is a gift from God, not of your works. So this is him saying you are set apart by grace, which is able to build you up and to give you an inheritance among all them which are sanctified.
7: Pastor Brett Menter with a reminder, the undeserved favor of God is a gift.
6: The word sanctified means set apart. If you become a Christian, you've been set apart for being saved by his grace, and you get to go to heaven. This is what Paul is saying.

0: devotion to the Lord was clearly demonstrated in his dedication to believers he would meet. In fact, Pastor Brett Metter notes the way Paul gave of his life, his work, and his ministry truly remains an example for the church today for spreading the good news of the saving grace of God. Let's continue another verse-by-verse study in today's Word of Acts chapter 20.
1: This is Paul's missionary's journeys we've been studying, and this is the third one here in Acts chapter 20. We start off with verses 1 through 5, saying goodbye to all these people. He's poured time, energy, effort into them, and there's kind of this sad farewell journey. So that's verses 1 through 5. But now we have a farewell dinner in verses 6 through 12. It says there in verse 6, "We sailed away from Philippi after the days of unleavened bread and came unto them to Troas in 5 days, where we abode 7 days. And upon the first day of the week, when the disciples came together to break bread, Paul preached unto them, ready to depart on the morrow, and continued his speech until midnight. And there were many lights in the upper chamber where they were gathered together."

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2: It says in verse 13, and he went before to ship and sailed to Assos, where they're intending to take in Paul, for so had he appointed, minding himself to go afoot. And then when he met with us at Assos, we took him in and came to Mytilene, and we sailed thence and came the next day over against Kyros. And the next day, we arrived at Samos. If you've ever been to the Greek islands, these names sound familiar. Paros. This is also where John would be in Patmos. It's all in the same vicinity of these islands where Paul's bouncing around here. So it says they went to Kos. The next day, verse 15, arrived at Samos and tarried at Trogyllium. And the next day, we came to Miletus. So this is him hopping around to different places. For Paul had determined to sail by Ephesus because he would not spend the time in Asia, for he hasted if it were possible for him to be at Jerusalem the day of Pentecost. So Paul's got a goal. He wants to get to Jerusalem by the day of Pentecost. Verse 17, and from Miletus he sent to Ephesus and called for the elders of the church. And when they were come to him, he said unto them, you know, from the first day that I came unto you into Asia, after what manner I have been with you at all seasons, serving the Lord with all humility of mind and with many tears and temptations, which befell me by the lying in wait of the Jews, and how I kept back nothing that was profitable unto you, but have showed you and have taught you publicly and from house to house, testifying both to the Jews and also to the Greeks, repentance toward God and faith toward our Lord Jesus Christ. And now, behold, I go bound in the Spirit unto Jerusalem, not knowing the things that shall befall me there, save that the Holy Ghost witnesseth in every city, saying that bonds and afflictions abide me. I love how Paul says, I'm going without knowing. Sometimes the Lord requires you to do something and you don't really know all the details. In fact, I have found that most of the time you don't know all the details. Sometimes the Lord steers you in a direction like, okay, Lord, I don't know what I'm doing, but I'm going. Knowing without going is common in ministry and serving the Lord. You know, you might not know why you're in high school right now. And why do I have to go to this class, biology, and listen to this, you know, teacher? But you're going without knowing. God has you there for a reason. If you're a high school student or a college student, or if you're in the job, you're going to work without knowing really what the Lord's going to do, but you need to be open because that's the way the Lord works. And it says the Holy Ghost says that from every city Paul would go to, that there's people by the Spirit saying, you're not going to do well if you go to Jerusalem. And he says, I'm going to go without knowing. And then these guys are saying that bonds and afflictions, verse 23, are going to be waiting for him there. Does that bother Paul that bonds and afflictions are going to come? Well, check out what he says, verse 24. But none of these things move me. Neither count I my life dear unto myself, so that I might finish my course with joy and the ministry which I have received of the Lord Jesus to testify the gospel of the grace of God. I love Paul's attitude. It should be ours. We should be unafraid, not worried about our lives. Paul, do you get a sense that Paul really could care less about his life? Like, I don't count my life dear to myself. He's already been whipped and beaten and bruised, shipwrecked, all these things we talked about earlier. Man, this guy gets knocked around day after day, and he's like, yeah, whatever, I don't count my life dear to myself. How many of you have ever been in that place where literally your life is on the line? Paul's was all the time, and that was his attitude. I wonder if persecution does come, you and I better start gearing up to have that mindset. We don't count our lives dear to ourselves. It's going to be so easy to cave in our culture. But I hope as Christians, we're like Paul. But I love what he does. He has the same, that mindset. I'm just going to share the good news. And he's testifying of the gospel of God and the grace of God. We should be all about that. Verse 25, and now behold, I know that ye all among whom I have gone preaching the kingdom of God shall see my face no more. See, there it is. Paul's, this is why we call this the farewell mission, especially to these elders of Ephesus. And then he says in verse 26, wherefore, I take to you a record this day that I am pure from the blood of all men.

0: For I have not shunned to declare unto you all the counsel of God. Remember, Paul spent more than 2 years in Ephesus sharing the whole scripture with all those people. You know, I have faithfully shared, and I have not shunned to declare unto you the whole, all the counsel of God. And that's, again, that's why we go through the Bible verse by verse so that we can make sure and get all of the counsel of God. It's all right here. And says in verse 28, take heed therefore unto yourselves and to all the flock over the which the Holy Ghost hath made you overseers. Now mark the word overseer. Remember the episkopos word I was talking about? That's the elder that's a governing elder. That's the word used there. He says, take heed to yourselves and to all the flock which the Holy Ghost hath made you overseers to feed the church of God, which he hath purchased with his own blood. Now, this is interesting because, you know, how much of the word did Paul share with them? All. He didn't shy away from sharing the word. And there's a reason he wanted them to kind of carry that on. He said that you need to be overseers and feed, that's the word pastor, by the way, shepherd, the church of God. So part of being an overseer is to make sure the sheep are being fed. One of the balls that's being dropped in so many churches, we're not really feeding with the meat of the word of God. And we need to do that. But the episkopos, the elder, the overseer of the church, that's what this guy was supposed to make sure was happening. I'm so thankful for we have elders, deacons, episkoposes, which we call governing elders. I'm so thankful we have a good group of leaders, amazing guys and gals, really. They're leaders in our church that are really important. But how are we as leadership supposed to view the church? Jesus sets the highest level of care when he says, you need to care for them. And remember, I purchased that flock of sheep with my own blood. Gulp. See, as leaders, I remind our team of that all the time. Don't forget, Jesus purchased all those people with his own blood. And so we want to always remember that. Now, by the way, if you're one who loves to bash the church, you're bashing the people that Jesus bought with his own blood. When I stand before God, I don't want to have to answer, why are you so bashing of the people that I shed my blood for? Be careful with that. I find it interesting where people, Christians on social media, love bashing the church or making fun of people in the church and things they do. I'll admit, church people do crazy stuff, but worldly people do crazier stuff. Hello. People are crazy. Worldly, secular, Christian, fill in all the blanks. People are crazy. But it's easy to kind of come down on the church of Jesus Christ. But someday I think you'll have to answer for that if you're one who loves to pick apart the church of Jesus Christ. You got to love them because Christ purchased the church with his own blood. Have you ever had something that was really valuable because of the blood, sweat, and tears you put into it? Maybe it was a house you built, or maybe it was a business you started from the beginning, and you have kind of a love for that business because you poured into it. How much more does God care about his church? That's something we need to remember. Well, back to what we're talking about. Now, there's a list here I want you to kind of look at as we switch to Paul's message. And one of the things I want you to see is a list of three things, if you would. First of all, the past. And I want to show you that in verse 19 through 21. He's talking about how he in the past served the Lord with humility of mind, many tears, temptations. That's the past. Then Paul kind of dwells on the present. And I wanted to kind of show you that. Verses 22 through 27 that we just read, where he said, you know, this is what I'm doing. I'm going to go to Jerusalem. I'm getting a lot of warnings not to go there, but here's where I'm going. Here's what I'm doing. That's the present. But now we go into the future of what they're supposed to do. That's where we picked it up here in verse 28. The future, verses 28 through 31, is where he's giving them instruction. Here's how you should operate without me, in my absence. Remember, I'm not going to see anymore. So elders, this is the final message, and don't forget these things. The future, verses 28 through 31. Let's keep reading. So he says, verse 29, after saying, care for the flock which the Lord made you overseers. For, verse 29, I know this, that after my departing shall grievous wolves enter in among you, not sparing the flock. Also of your own selves shall men arise, speaking perverse things to draw away disciples after them. Therefore, watch and remember that by the space of 3 years, I ceased not to warn everyone night and day with tears. Now, this is interesting because this idea of grievous wolves in verse 29. How do you know a wolf among the flock? Real simple, by what it eats. What is its prey? And I'm not talking P-R-A-Y. What's a wolf? And question, do we have wolves in sheep's clothing today in the Church of Jesus Christ? Oh, they're countless. This has become a horrible, rampant problem. But we're actually told here, Paul's giving the Ephesus elders, here's how you do it. This is not just to the elders of Ephesus. This is to the elders, pastors, bishops. What are we supposed to do? Let's review that. He says, I know after my departing shall grievous wolves enter in among you, not sparing the flock. So what do you do? Also of your own selves shall men arise, speaking perverse things. There's people that were once walking with Paul and his ministry that are now going perverse. We've seen churches in our local city here who 10 years ago I would have said, man, go there and fellowship, get the teaching of the word. But as time went by, they got caught up in wokeism and started putting white fragility on their front website, saying this is what you have to read, which is so against the gospel. White fragility is such a, is there's no redemption. Like if you're basically, if you're white, you are a racist and there's no redemption there. Like it's really sad. It's not biblical at all. And yet churches have gone off the rails. And sadly, a lot of those churches, there are a lot of sheep that have been led astray. And Paul says, don't let these wolves come in, but you need to be careful and watch and warn. He says, out of your own selves they'll draw men away. Therefore, verse 31, watch and remember that by the space of 3 years I ceased not to warn. That means Paul was warning of false teaching and false prophets and false wolves over and over, night and day with tears. That's the part that's hard. You got to do it with compassion. That's, remember he said, with many tears there in verse 19. That's, he's compassionate toward the sheep. Thus, he's defending the sheep. That's important. You got to care about the sheep. And now, verse 32, brethren, I commend you to God and to the word of his grace, which is able to build you up and to give you an inheritance among all them which are sanctified. So this idea of those, be cautious about false teachers. By the way, can I remind you about the false teacher things? This is Paul talking 2,000 years ago. But do you remember, we were warned also that it'd get worse. Do you remember what 1 Timothy, Paul said in one of his last books, 1 Timothy 4, he said, now the Spirit speaketh expressly that in the latter times, that's the last days, some shall depart from the faith, giving heed to seducing spirits and doctrines of devils, speaking lies in hypocrisy, having their conscience seared with a hot iron. So this is something that Paul was saying, Timothy, you got to watch. This is going to happen as we get closer to the end. He also warned the Thessalonians, let no man deceive you by any means, for that day shall not come, the day of the Lord, except there that shall be a falling away first, and that a man of sin may be revealed. That's the son of perdition. That's the Antichrist. So what happens before the Antichrist comes? By the way, the Antichrist comes during the tribulation period. That's in the future. But before that happens, there's going to be a massive falling away. That word falling away, interesting Greek word, is apostasia, where we get our word a massive apostasy, a falling away, defection from the truth. Apostasy, to forsake. That's what Paul says. In the last days, before the Antichrist comes, there's going to be an apostasy. I think we're seeing that. Some of the statistics about churches and pastors, and it's sad to see the falling away. But what we're supposed to watch and warn them with tears and what have you. Then in verse 32, he says, but we are not going to be taken that way. But he says, I commend you to God. Not the wolves, and to, you know, is what he's saying, and to the word of his grace, which, what is able to build you up? The word of his grace. What is his grace? Undeserved, unearned favor that God wants to give you by just for free. Grace. I love the word grace. That's how we're saved. Ephesians 2:8, you're saved by grace through faith, not of yourselves. It is a gift from God, not of your works, lest any man should boast. So this is him saying, you are set apart by the grace which is able to build you up and to give you an inheritance among all of them which are sanctified. The word sanctified means set apart. If you've become a Christian, you've been set apart for being saved by his grace, and you get to go to heaven in the kingdom of God for all of eternity. This is what Paul is saying, and that's how they're truly built up and encouraged, edified. He says in verse 33, he says, I have coveted no man's silver or gold or apparel. He's making sure that's not about, you know, Paul getting all rich and wealthy and blinged out. I've not coveted that. Yet they did pay him to travel and to survive and do what he was doing and to have meals and clothes and stuff like that. Verse 34, yea, ye yourselves know that these hands have ministered unto my necessities and to them that were with me. I have showed you all things, how that so laboring you ought to support the weak, and to remember the words of the Lord Jesus, how he said, it is more blessed to give than to receive. So Paul gave of his life, his work, his ministry. They helped those that were hurting. And this is such a key part of the ministry that we see there. We try to do all of those things. We want to minister to the necessities of the church. It's so cool when we are able to do that. We have a lot of single moms that struggle, and we get to help them. We have people that are in poverty. One thing we do at 8th of Creek, we don't like to let our left hand know what our right hand is doing, so we don't boast on our website of all the people that we help, the poor. And yet we get hit for that all the time. I've noticed there's nothing on your website about, you know, you guys helping the poor. You're just a wealthy church. Bash, bash, bash, bash. We're not going to toot our little horn. That's what Pharisees did. Pharisees went around going dur, dur, dur, when they gave money to the poor. But, you know, there's people in our church that have really been in need, and there's people outside of our church that's been in need. We help people around the world. We've helped people in Africa and in Honduras. We've helped churches build churches. We've helped in the South Pacific, Santo Vanuatu. A large percentage of our tithes and offerings goes to missional, trying to reach people that are unsaved, that need help, that are in poverty. We spend a lot on that. And not boasting, just trying to say kind of what Paul's saying here. I have not coveted a man's silver or gold. Yea, you know what these hands have done, that we've tried to minister. And Jesus was right. It is more blessed to give than receive. By the way, verse 35, some of your Bibles put that in red letters. My Bible doesn't do that, but it is the red letters of Christ there when Jesus said that. What chapter and verse of the gospel did he say that? This is the only place we know that he said that. But because Paul said, under the inspiration of the Spirit, that Jesus said this, we know that he did. Now, we end here in verse 36. It says, and when he had thus spoken, he kneeled down and prayed with them all, and they all wept sore and fell on Paul's neck and kissed him, sorrowing most of all for the words which he spake, that they should see his face no more. And they accompanied him to the ship. Boy, what a scene. Paul says, I'm out. Love you guys. And they all pile on him and kiss his neck and say, oh, Paul, we're going to miss you. And we're so sad. You're never going to see us again. And they all walked him right to the plank of the ship as Paul was getting up on the ship. Like, what a scene this is. And this is cool. Question. How did these elders at Ephesus do? Well, we don't know for sure how these elders did, but we know how Ephesus did. It would not be that long, you know, just 25 years later, where Jesus would write to the elders of Ephesus, the messengers of the church at Ephesus. Remember there in Revelation chapter 2, verse 1, Jesus said to the elder, the pastor at the church at Ephesus, nevertheless, I have somewhat against thee. Thou hast left your first love. Do you remember the good things that were told there? It says, you have tried those which were false teachers. And this is what Paul was warning them. Paul warned them about the false teachers here in chapter 20 of Acts. And by the revelation challenge that Jesus gave, they're still testing. Did you know the Ephesian church literally would give guys written tests to see if they knew the theology well enough to be considered a pastor or preacher or teacher? But sadly, historically, there was at least seven, maybe for sure seven guys that came out of Ephesus that became false teachers. Do you remember Hymenaeus? 1 Timothy 1:20. Alexander? 1 Timothy 1:20. Phygellus? 2 Timothy 1:15. Hermogenes? 2 Timothy 1:15. Philetus? 2 Timothy 2:17. And Diotrephes? 3 John verse 9. These are all guys that were false teachers that came out of Ephesus. The reason I say that is Paul gave it his best shot, and we can give it our best shot, but there's still going to be people that will depart from the faith. And sadly, Ephesus had that problem. And their big lack was that they left their first love for the Lord. Sometimes I've noticed the people that are sharpest on theology are weakest on love, loving God and loving others. And maybe that's what happened at Ephesus. They were into their theology, but not so much in loving God. So God says, you have left your first love for me, and maybe for others as well. Be careful, you who love Bible study. I'm glad you're here, and this is a good time to be here. But don't let love lack. You can get your theology down, but your theology without love is like a big clanging gong. 1 Corinthians chapter 13 says, may the Lord give us ears to hear what the Spirit says to the church. In Jesus' name.
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0: Lord, this chapter, chapter 20, is so full. We could meditate on all these things Paul shared, particularly with these elders. We see how Ephesus got off the rails even by the Revelation chapter 2. I pray that we would stay on the straight and narrow path, that we would love you with all our heart, mind, soul, and strength, and love our neighbor as ourselves, but at the same time have solid Bible teaching. Elders, deacons that are busy doing the work, Lord, ministers, servants, be a place of grace and love and goodness. Lord, there's so many components that really make a healthy church, and I pray that you'd keep us in that healthy place, Lord. And when people come and sort of try to knock us down or say mean things about us, Lord, we know that that's not new. Paul got that every day, and even worse. But I pray that we would be faithful in the things you've called us to, and to be biblical in how we do it. So bless these, your people who study your word. May it bring forth good fruit in their lives, we pray. In Jesus' name, amen.
1: Amen. Pastor Brett Metter here on Today's Word. And that's all the time we have. Next time, Pastor Brett will examine how the Apostle Paul's determination to travel to Jerusalem set him on a path toward imprisonment and possible death. Today's Word with Pastor Brett Metter is an outreach of Athey Creek Church in West Lynn, Oregon.
2: 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When I say this, I really believe it. We have an opportunity to bring God into every aspect of our day-to-day life. I had this thought recently. It's a little convicting, actually. Daniel here. I love audiobooks. In fact, if you were to go into my car, if you stop next to me at a stoplight, chances are, if you were to roll down your window and say, what's he listening to? It's probably an audiobook. There's a chance it could be some old Christian music or some 80s music, but more than likely, it's going to be an audiobook. And I had the thought as I was starting one of my favorite audiobooks over again, you have this sort of passion for the Bible. I love reading the Bible as well, but I just had the thought, maybe I can incorporate this into my audiobook world as well. So next month when my subscription kind of renews and I get to pick a new audiobook, I think I'm going to get one of those dramatic readings of the Bible. I've been doing a little bit of research on it, so I'll update you on what I end up doing. But yes, I think even in my love of audiobooks, I can bring my love of the Word into that. Merge that together. See? Wherever we are, we can bring God into it. Believe that.
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10: 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When Shadrach, Meshach, and Abednego would not bow down to the golden image that Nebuchadnezzar set up, they were thrown into a burning fiery furnace. Now get this, a universal world leader, Nebuchadnezzar, has a universal decree that anyone that would not bow down would be thrown into the fire. Here is a death decree. Why wouldn't they bow down? It was a violation of the commandments of God. They were thrown into the furnace, burning fiery furnace. Nebuchadnezzar looks in there, and he sees not three men, but verse 25, Daniel 3, I see four men loose walking in the midst. The form of the fourth is like the Son of God. Jesus Christ protected his people in that crisis, and he protects his people today in every crisis.
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15: When we give our lives to Christ, we realize that we have a lot of boasting to do in Him, not in us. Every good and perfect gift comes down from the Father of light. Can I tell you, when you step out to do the work of the Lord, you will be under attack. Realize the fact that God's hand is on your life, God wants to use you, and the enemy wants to take you down. God loves you, but it's your sin that separates you from your God. Do you realize nothing can separate you from the love of God, which is in Christ Jesus? I don't want to be a man pleaser. I want to please my God. How can we please Him? Boasting in how awesome He is.

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1: We're making our way through the book of Acts. So if you can turn with me, please. Acts chapter 21, verse 19. The title of our message is Boasting in God, Boasting in God. We serve an awesome God. Amen. And part of our walk with the Lord is boasting in Him, you know, just, you know, kind of like bragging on God, telling everybody how good and how awesome our God is, because we serve an awesome God. And so just the other day, went to dinner with a couple, and the husband was asking questions, how did I go into the ministry, and those type of questions. And so I shared my testimony, how I came to Christ and how the Lord transformed my life and how, you know, the work was very stressful and how God just, you know, as soon as I gave my life to Christ, He removed the stress and all this. And as I was talking about the testimony that God is in my life, I was realizing I'm just boasting in God. It's nothing that I did other than turn to God. And for all of us as believers, when we give our lives to Christ, we realize that we have a lot of boasting to do in Him, not in us, but we serve an awesome God. When we experience the forgiveness of God, when we experience the grace of God, when we experience the love of God, and when we are truly transformed and we have a relationship with Him, it should come naturally for us as believers to tell everybody how awesome our God is. Amen? And I believe as we look at this study here about boasting in God, that it should even be a daily thing. We should daily boast in God. Why? Because daily He's in our lives. Daily He's doing a work in us and through us. And so it should be a daily thing. Paul the Apostle, as we're going to look at here in our text, he's going to boast in God. And it's a great reminder for all of us here today. So let's go ahead and dive right into our text. Verse 19, it says, and when he had greeted them, it's Paul the Apostle. He greeted them. We'll talk about that in a minute here. He told in detail those things which God had done among the Gentiles through his ministry. So Paul the Apostle is at the end of his third missionary journey. This is the very end, in Jerusalem. And if you recall, we looked at last time, he's talking with James, the leader of the church, and the other leaders of the church, and he's given them an update, how God has been using him with the Gentiles. And so he's kind of bragging on God, boasting in God, going into detail. And I want to point out what this word in detail means. It means to make something fully known by careful explanation. He didn't want to leave anything out. He wanted to boast in the Lord, giving testimony after testimony of all that God was doing. Notice he didn't say all that he was doing. He wasn't boasting in himself. He realized this is God that's doing the work. It's a supernatural work, and it's good for us to realize that. So he's bragging on God. He's telling them all that God is doing and all the details and giving all these beautiful testimonies, what God has done. And so for us, we have to be careful that we don't boast in self. Before I knew Christ, I was a professional boaster. I used to always boast. I would tell everybody how great I was. And if they didn't know, I made sure they understood how great I was. Because I was just, I thought I was great. But I look back and I'm like, that's terrible. It was just like boasting in self. It was empty because it was me and it wasn't, you know. So we have to be careful not to boast in self. Why? Because everything that we have comes from God. Every good and perfect gift comes down from the Father of light. It's God who works in you both to will and to do for His good pleasure. Apart from Him, we can do nothing. So the boasting should always be in Him. And so we have some great scriptures. We talk about not boasting in self. I love what Paul said in 1 Corinthians 4, verse 7. It says, for who makes you differ from another? Answer, starts with a G, ends with a D. God. You're different because of God. God created all of us different, right? So he's saying that what makes us different? It's all God. And what do you have that you did not receive? Nothing. Everything we have, we've received from Him. Your gifts, your talents, your wisdom, the creativity. It's all a gift from God. He created you in this particular way, different than anybody else, right? So it goes on to say, and if you did not indeed receive it, why do you boast as if you have... Excuse me, why do you boast as if you have not received it? In other words, you're saying, oh yeah, if you have a tendency to boast in yourself, then it means that do you realize you can do nothing apart from God? Do you realize the gift that you have, the talents, they're all from above? Boast in God. Don't boast in self. And it's a great reminder for us. Amen. James 4:13 says, come now, you who say today or tomorrow, we will go to such and such a city. Spend a year there, buy and sell and make a profit, whereas you do not know what will happen tomorrow. For what is your life? Is it even a what? Vapor that appears for a little time and then what? Vanishes away. So don't brag and say, oh, we're going to do this and I'm going to do this and we're going to make profits and we're going to do all this. And you shouldn't say that. Instead, you ought to say, if the Lord what? That's a great thing to say every day, if the Lord wills. I do that with some people, you know, sometimes during the week. They'll say, see you Sunday, Pastor Joe. I don't know what they mean. I say, Lord willing. And then they're like, you won't be there? No, no, no. Lord willing, I want to be there. But I don't know what tomorrow brings. Lord willing, we'll see you Sunday, you know. So, but that's a good thing to say. If the Lord wills, we shall live and do this or that. We don't know the Lord's will. We're not guaranteed tomorrow. Now, look at this, though. Don't miss this part. Ready? But now you boast in your what? Arrogance, that's where we get the word, they're arrogant. Why? They're boasting to themselves. In your arrogance, all such boasting is, ouch, all such boasting is evil. Don't do that. Okay, for I will, Psalm 44:6. For I will not trust in my bow, nor shall my sword save me, the psalmist says. But you have saved us from our what? Enemies, and have put to shame those who hated us. In God we boast, how often? All day long. I'm not going to trust in my bow. I'm not going to trust in my sword. I'm going to trust in God. And I'm going to boast in God all day long. If you don't realize the fact that that's part of something that we're called to do. Because then it goes on and he says, and praise your name forever. But I will boast in God all day long. Listen, if God is active in your life, you have a relationship with him. You have a lot to boast about. And day by day, I think it's a good thing if you're a note taker to write this note, boast every day in my God. And then if you're a note taker, wait, you ready? Please help me, Lord, to find opportunities to boast in you each and every day. And I love they're taking notes right here up front. This is beautiful. Did you write that? She did. She did, Karen, put it just exactly that way. That's awesome. Yeah, just a reminder. And Lord, help me to boast in you every day. Give me an opportunity to boast in you every day. Because you're an awesome God. And do you realize we live in this dying world where people do, they're so depressed, they're so confused, they're so deceived, and they don't have God. We're just the opposite. We have God, we have peace, we have joy, we have love, we have kindness, we have gentleness, we have self-control. We have the fruit of the Holy Spirit, and you and I have a lot to brag about in him. Amen. Okay. Jeremiah 9:23. If you don't know this one, you should know it. Thus says the Lord, let not the wise man glory or boast in his what? Wisdom. Not let the mighty man glory or boast in his might, nor let the rich man glory or boast in his riches. Well, what do we boast in? But let him who glories glory in this. This is God speaking, that he understands and knows me. Do you understand and know God? God is saying, boast in that. Let people know how awesome your God is. That you know him. You don't know, listen, we don't know about God, right? We know him personally. I remember before knowing the Lord, people would come to me and talk about, you know, this personal relationship with God. And I would scratch my head and say, do they really know him personally? Yes. That we know and understand him. What? His loving kindness, his righteousness. And he's going to judge the earth someday. And so we understand his righteousness, his judgments in the earth. And that. But listen what God goes on to say. For in these I, God, delight, says the Lord. Do you want to please your God? He says, I delight when you do that. Oh, Malachi even tells us that when we talk about God, when we start talking about, he writes it down and he hearkens. You realize that when you talk about Jesus Christ, when you talk about him in the workplace, in the neighborhood, wherever you go, you're talking about, it says he hearkens. In other words, he's listening in and he's writing it down as a book of remembrance. What? The words you are saying. I mean, I wish we could see into the spiritual realm, right? Where you go out, you're talking, yeah, you know what God did for me? Jesus just set me free. And it's just, and today, I can't believe, you know, this was going on. I lost my keys. I didn't know where they're at. I'm looking over all over the place. I'm looking here. I'm looking there. And I just stopped. I couldn't find them anywhere. And I just stopped and prayed and said, God, will you please help me find my keys? And sure enough, the same place I looked, they were there. And they're either going to think you're crazy or you really know this God that you pray to, the one that you're boasting in. But my point is, he hearkens in when you're talking about him, and he's listening. And not only is he listening, as Karen's taking notes, he's taking notes. He's writing it down. God's like, wait, stop. They're doing what I delight. Look at this one right here. They're always talking about me. Write it down. Write it down? Yeah, write it down. And I would think that it's as if that, like, it'd be great if more people would do this. It almost seems like maybe it's a rarity because not a lot of people are doing that. So let's write this down. They're spending time today and every single day to find an opportunity to boast in me, to talk about me, and to tell people how great I am. Why? The world that you're living in, the world that I'm living in is dark and it's confusing and people are being deceived and you have the answer. We have the answer. And it's God through Jesus Christ, the Son of God. Amen. Oh, may we boast in him because it delights our Father. Back in our text. And when they heard it, so Paul boasting in God, telling them what the work that God's doing, not him, but God's doing with the Gentiles, great work on his third missionary journey, they glorified Paul the Apostle. Did I read that wrong? Are you guys awake? Can I try that again? And they glorified the Lord, not Paul the Apostle? No, it wasn't him. And they glorified the Lord, and they said to him, you see, brother, how many myriads of Jews there are who have believed. They put their trust in Christ. So they're saying, it's almost like this, it's a bragging competition, right? I see it kind of that way, right? Paul's saying, you will believe what God is doing among the Gentiles. It's a great work in Ephesus and all these people. They're you know, this city, that city. They're burning their books, their magic books, and they're going in the street. They're giving their life to Christ. They're sitting under the teaching of the Word of God. It's just a great, and they're like, yeah, but we've got tens of thousands here. Look, that's what that myriads means. We have tens of thousands. Jewish people are coming to Christ. It's like, what? It's almost like, you know, yeah, God's doing a work there, but guess what? God's doing a work here, right? Tens of thousands, but it goes on, of Jews that have believed, and they are all, can we say that word? They are all zealous for what? The law of God. Burning with zeal to defend what? The law of God. To uphold, to vehemently contend for what? The law of God. So the Gentiles, God is doing a great work and they're studying the word. But these guys are contending for the law. These guys are just really serious. These guys are zealous about the word of God. And isn't it great when you go to a church when people are zealous about the things of God and the word of God? We had our men's breakfast yesterday. Wasn't that awesome, guys? It was powerful. What a group of guys, a large group of guys, all gathered together, packed out into that room downstairs. They're just packed out with guys. Doug taught a wonderful message about the power of praise and worship and our weapons and all this. And all the guys were just like, yeah. I mean, the testosterone level was just amazing, but better than that, the spiritual level was even higher. These guys are like, yeah. And then we're at the end worshiping God. The last song is like, after learning and hearing how God inhabits the praises of his people, and how Jehoshaphat went out and that salvation comes from the Lord and he's going to fight your battles. And it was just like, yeah. And I'm like, I'm going to the right church. This is awesome. A group of guys wanting to know more about God, zealous about the word of God. And that's what's happening there. Did you guys see this yet? That one week, one nation, one book. So our nation, with leaders, 475 leaders across the nation, are going to read the word of God from Genesis to Revelation out loud, and it's going to be put out broadcast. I don't know who all these groups are. I know FRC, Family Research Council, Tony Perkins, he's part of it. There's all these Christian broadcasting is going to be broadcasting this. But the President of the United States was going to read out of the word of God, out loud the word of God, and from Washington, D.C., from the Oval Office. I mean, come on. And I don't care, you might say, well, you know, I don't agree with this leader, this great, that leader, that. I don't even know who the leaders are. But I know one thing, God's word will not return void. Amen. They're going to read God's word from Genesis to Revelation in 1 week, celebrating the 250th anniversary of our country. I can't wait till it goes out, the book of Revelation. Why? Because the book of Revelation is the only book in the entire Bible that promises what? A threefold blessing. We're blessed when we read it, we're blessed when we hear it, and blessed when we apply it. The word of God is going to go out. The book of Revelation is going to go out. God's word will not return void. And talking about the zeal of the word of God, the law of God, I pray that it wakes people up in this country, that we would be excited again about the word of God. Amen? Amen. Are you excited about the word? I'm excited about the word of God. We need to pray for that. Listen, and we need to pray that as the word of God goes out, that it would accomplish all that God wants it to accomplish. Amen? Because some of these guys, I know they're leaders, but they don't even have a personal relationship with God, and they're going to read the Word of God. Faith comes by hearing, and hearing by the Word of... Wouldn't it be great as they read, they're like, the Holy Spirit speaks to them?
2: Yes.
1: You'll never go wrong with reading out loud the Word of God from Genesis to Revelation. Our country will be doing that, mostly from Washington, D.C. But they have been informed about you, Paul. So Paul shows up in Jerusalem, the end of his third missionary journey. Can't wait to get there. He hears all these troubles are going to happen, but he's like, I know it's God's will that I show up. He shows up, and so they're like, he's bragging on God, they're bragging on God, and then all of a sudden, now the bad news. There's a rumor going around about you that you teach all the Jews who are among the Gentiles to forsake Moses, saying that they ought not to circumcise their children, nor to walk according to the customs. So there's this rumor, Paul, that's going around about you, and it's not good. They're zealous for the law, the customs of the law, because they're Jewish, and they have the right to do that. We'll talk about that. But they heard that you're against it, and it's a lie. And they're going to do something about that. But my point before we do that, Paul the Apostle was used so mightily by God, probably more than any other man that walked this earth except Jesus Christ. Many multitudes and multitudes came to the Lord through this one man's ministry. God used him in a powerful way, but yet he was under attack. Can I tell you, when you step out to do the work of the Lord, you will be under attack. There's a spiritual battle that we're in. There's going to be spiritual powers and principalities. And trust me, the enemy wants to stop anyone that puts forth the Word of God, anybody that puts their hand to the plow to do ministry. And there's these attacks that go out, and we're under attack. How about this? Remember what we're told in 1 Peter 5:8? Be what? Sober. Be what? Vigilant. Because your adversary, who? The devil, walks about like a roaring lion, seeking whom he may what?
2: Devour.
1: He wants to destroy your ministry. He wants to destroy your life. He wants to take you out. He wants to make you inactive. Don't fall for it. Realize the fact that God's hand is on your life. God wants to use you, and the enemy wants to take you down. Are you encouraged yet? But let's break this down a little bit, okay? So be sober, be vigilant. Sober means to be alert, awake spiritually, right? Wake up spiritually. Make sure that your brain is awake spiritually. Don't get bogged down with the flesh. Don't get bogged down with the world. Don't get bogged down with the things that you know you're not supposed to be doing. Be alert. Be awake, right? Walk wisely with caution. And don't we all need more of that? Self-control. Lord Jesus, may we have more self-control, that we don't fall for the lies of the enemy. Oh, church, wake up. Be sober. Be vigilant. Means wake up and pay attention spiritually. Be watchful and cautious lest you fall to sin. The enemy, listen, the enemy would love for you and I to just fall to the ways of the flesh, the sinful ways. Don't do it. Matter of fact, the Bible in Proverbs, it talks about how a dog returns to its own vomit. Do you realize when you give your life to Christ, when we give our life to the Lord, that if you go back to the world, it's like vomit. It's like, are you really going to partake of that? When you're offered so much here, what God has for your life, then don't return to that. But then the next word here, he wants to devour, means to destroy. He wants to take you out and make you inactive and ineffective to keep you from winning people to Christ. Don't answer this question, but how are you doing with all that? What? Winning people to Christ. It's not a condemnation, but it's a realization that the fact that you and I are called to share the gospel of Jesus Christ. You and I are called to be a witness in this world. So if the enemy can get you all caught up in the flesh, all caught up in the world, all caught up in things that you know you're not supposed to be doing, guess what? You're going to be ineffective. And the people around you, listen, they're looking for answers. They want to know, you know, who's this God that you serve? And then you're like, I don't know who he is. I don't know nothing. What, you don't know nothing? Be alert. Be vigilant. Be awake spiritually. The enemy wants to use you. Excuse me. God wants to use you. The enemy wants to destroy you. Boy, that was a mess up. The enemy does want to use you, by the way. Just like God has a plan for your life, the enemy has a plan for your life also. Who's winning in your life? The enemy, the flesh, or the spirit of the living God that lives inside of you, giving you victory over the things of this world? Oh, can I remind you something? Keep your eye on the lion, okay? He has no teeth. It's scriptural. He's been disarmed at the cross. In other words, he's a roaring lion. Why? Because he just has a big voice. Big voice to discourage you, big voice to bring fear, big voice to tempt you. It's just a voice. He can't bite you. Why? He's disarmed at the cross. The bullets are taken away. He's going to try to hurt you, but he can't do it because why? Because greater is he that's in you than he that's in the world. Amen?
2: Amen.
1: Oh, can I remind you of a few things? How about this? 1 Corinthians 15:57. But thanks be to God who gives us the victory. Through who? Our Lord Jesus Christ. You and I have victory. You and I are more than conquerors. Don't listen to the lies. Don't go back to the world. The world doesn't have anything good to offer you. Do you realize that? The devil wants to bring you down, but don't allow it. He's just a voice. Don't listen to him. How about this? If you're a note taker, Psalm 108:13. Through God we can do what? We can do all things, but in this one it says, through God we can do valiantly. That's good. That's good. We can do all things. That's good. But according to Psalm 108:13, through God we can do valiantly. For it is he who shall tread down our enemies. It's him that destroys the powers and principalities. It's him that destroys the lies of the enemy. Through him we can do valiantly. For it is him who treads down our enemies in our midst. Amen? Okay, back in our text. So verse 22, what then? It says the assembly must certainly meet. So they're talking to Paul now. So they're lying about you, rumors, there's an attack against you. What then? They're gonna assemble together, they're gonna hear that you've come, they're gonna know you're here, so we need a plan. So they come up with this plan. Do you guys remember the plan that they came up with? Here it is. Therefore, do what we tell you. So this is James and the leaders of the church. They're saying, Paul, listen, the rumors are there, they're lying about you, but let's do this. So we have these four men who have taken a vow. It's a Nazarite vow. A vow of consecration, a vow of separation. You find it in Numbers chapter 6. They're going to take this vow. So this is what we want you to do, Paul. We want you to take them and be purified with them. So make the vow with them so everybody sees that you're not against the law and the customs of the law. So purify yourself with them. Pay their expenses. Oh, you're going to go to another level. You're going to pay all their expenses so everybody knows that you're zealous for the things of God, right? So this is what we want you to do. And then so that they shave their heads, that's part of their consecration, and that all may know that those things of which they were informed concerning you are nothing. They're going to see it for their own self. They're going to see that you are zealous for the law. You're zealous for the customs of the law, but that you yourself also walk orderly and keep the law. But they have this plan. Outwardly, may you show them how you have zeal for the customs. I don't want you to be confused with this, where it says, but you yourself walk orderly and keep the law. Nobody's saved by keeping the law. So hopefully you realize that.
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5: It feels like we're in a really weird place with the penny now, where you go to certain places, like I've gone out for fast food, and they'll have a sign that says, we don't have any pennies, so we're just rounding up to five. And then you go other places, like this grocery store I went to, and, well, they were doing it by 1 cent. If you had something that was whatever, they'd give you 1 cent. I'm Daniel, and as I was in this grocery store, they ran out of pennies. And so my change was a cent short. And I said, you know, that's fine. I don't need you to, like, go to the other part of the store and grab pennies and then break it. Like, it's okay. That's fine. Like, it's not worth all that. Please. I want to make your job easier. And I was cool with it. No problem at all. Now, I walked from the station to the grocery store. So as I'm walking back, would you believe, I look down as I'm crossing the street and there's a penny right there. So I don't know what kind of sign that is. If God's trying to tell me something, if it was just a cool story that I got to share with you, but there you go. Got the penny back anyway. How about that?
6: Remember, Jesus sits above all powers and positions.
7: I'm Donna Rush with Soquel's Morning Rush. It's a family atmosphere at Harvest Christian School in Riverside, where Principal Paul Defoe says he and the staff want students and their families to feel loved, safe, and cared for. He and the staff recognize for our Thankful Thursday as our honorees. Principal Defoe says shining the light of Jesus in the workplace and teaching students to do so out in the surrounding community is a privilege made possible by a strong prayer life.
8: Well, anytime you step out and try to take ground from the enemy, you're going to get hit hard. And as a leadership role in a Christian school, I will tell you, you end up having challenges. But those are the things that refine us. We've seen God answer prayer, not only in my personal life, but in the growth of our school.
7: Amen. 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We honor one each week. Just go to...
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13: 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And I believe you will be.
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14: Welcome to True Hope with Wes Morris. In today's episode, Judge of Israel, Wes answers the question, will you heed the call of God or go your own way? 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
15: As we continue looking at the life of the prophet Samuel, God's use of him and the message that he speaks through his prophet, Israel, the nation, at this point had God as their king, Samuel as his prophet, as well as judge, to judge circumstances and sin and righteousness. He's an older man now in chapter 8. He has two sons. They don't abide by the Lord's standard of righteous conduct like Samuel does. The people take note of it. His sons will at times take bribes, turn aside after dishonest gain. Sometimes you raise your children the best you can. Somebody out there, you He tried to raise him to know and walk in the ordinances of God, the righteousness of God. But eventually, everybody must come to grips with who God is or isn't all by themselves. And sometimes they don't walk the same path, and they will be accountable on their own for that. You did the best you could. Samuel's the prophet of God. His sons don't follow the Lord. The people come. Look what they say in verse 4. Then all the elders of Israel gathered together and came to Samuel at Ramah. And they said to him, "Behold, you have grown old, and your sons do not walk in your ways. Now appoint a king for us to judge us like all the nations." But the thing was displeasing in the sight of Samuel when they said, "Give us a king to judge us." Samuel prayed to the Lord. The Lord said to Samuel, "Listen to the voice of the people in regard to all that they say to you, for they have not rejected you, but they have rejected me from being king over them. Like all the deeds which they have done,

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2: They realize the cost of it. There's a cost to following Christ. That's why Jesus said, take up your cross and follow me. There's a weight to bear, a price to pay to follow Jesus. He said, sometimes you'll be hated by other people for my name's sake. He said, just know they hated me first. He said, this will divide households, parents and children, in-laws, family, friends and neighbors. Sometimes being made a new creation by Christ, there is a price. And a lot of people, they will be drawn to the place of putting their faith in the cross, the death, burial, and resurrection of Jesus, and they will realize the cost, and they will deny it, but they want an excuse to do so. And so they will say things. Well, this whole thing's not really for me. As a matter of fact, my parents said they were Christians, and they failed us when we were growing up. A lot of people, they say, you know, if there is a life after this one, and I have to stand before God and give an account of myself like the Bible says, if there is a judgment of sin and righteousness to come, and if I'm on the wrong side of God, I find out later, people say, I got some questions for God. I got some things to say to God. I don't say this disrespectfully or to start a fight or be contentious with anybody here today or even to say that I understand what you've been through, because I don't. But I do want to tell you with kindness, you're not going to have any questions and you're not going to have anything to say. That's not going to happen. The Bible says in Romans chapter 3, every mouth may be closed and all the world may become accountable to God. Every mouth will be shut. Israel was rejecting God as their king because they had a different desire of the flesh, but they knew that they wanted an excuse to do so. So they said, Samuel, your sons are going bonkers. We want a different king. What does one have to do with the other? Nothing. That's what they wanted from the start. They didn't want the cost. Verse 9. The Lord says to Samuel, now then, listen to their voice. However, you shall solemnly warn them and tell them of the procedure of the king who will reign over them. If they want this, tell them how it's going to go first. Verse 10, so Samuel spoke all the words of the Lord to the people who had asked him of a king. He said, this will be the procedure of the king who will reign over you. He will take your sons, place them for himself in his chariots and among his horsemen, and they will run before his chariots. He will appoint for himself commanders of thousands and of fifties, and some to do his plowing and to reap his harvest and to make his weapons of war and equipment for his chariots. He will also take your daughters for perfumers, cooks, and bakers. He will take the best of your fields, your vineyards, your olive groves, and give them to his servants. He will take a tenth of your seed and of your vineyards and give them to his officers and to his servants. He will also take your male servants, female servants, the best young men, your donkeys, and use them for his work. Verse 17. He will take a tenth of your flocks, and you yourselves will become his servants. Watch now. Then you will cry out in that day because of your king whom you have chosen for yourselves. But the Lord will not answer you in that day. Israel rejected God as their king. Israel was warned. If you go that direction, Samuel, tell them first, before they marry that final decision, that he is going to take from them. And in that day, they will cry out. They will cry out in misery, sorrow, and regret because of the king that they have chosen for.

0: themselves, and I will not answer in that day. This is my final warning. God will bring a warning. He might be bringing a warning to somebody now. His grace allows for a warning. But people want what they want. They were warned, but they wanted a king because they wanted to be like everybody else. Sometimes we want to be like everybody else. We look around, you know, to be a Christ follower, there is a difference if we really follow him. We talk different, act different, think different, react different, live our lives different. I'm not saying we're better. Anything that's better, anything that's good is to the credit of God, not us. We're not better. We're made righteous by the blood of Jesus and the power of the Holy Spirit, no works of our own. But if we're a new creation, then we are just that. We are a new creation. We are, our mind works different, and so we look different. The Bible says, come out from there, the world that is still remaining lost. Come out from their midst and be separate, saith the Lord. Do not be conformed to their image, but be ye transformed. A lot of times we look around and we're like, well, I want the eternal guarantee. I want the blessing of God, but I also want to look and act like everybody else. I don't want to be any different. Israel didn't want that. A lot of people today don't want that. And so we say, give us a king. And he said, you'll cry out for the king that you have asked for. That still happens today. Everybody in here has a king, a ruler, a lord of some kind over their life. The Bible says in Proverbs chapter 20, bread obtained by falsehood is sweet to a man, but afterward his mouth will be filled with gravel. That sweet vengeance on those people that have wronged you. The Lord says, walk away. Am I your king or is revenge your king? And it feels good in the moment, that sweet revenge. That ill-gotten money, little bit of money through a little bit of deception, a little bit of dishonesty. That sinful relationship that excites you, but it's wrong, makes your heart beat again, fills your mind with euphoria and excitement. It'll all turn to gravel in your mouth. You will cry out, he said, for the king that you have asked for. This was their warning. A warning will come to us first. The Bible says the Holy Spirit has come to convict the world of sin, righteousness, and the judgment to come. Holy Spirit will convict you before you burn yourself down. Comes and a lyric in a song speaks to your circumstance. The word of God, maybe somebody's being convicted right now. Not by me, not by any effort of man, but the Holy Spirit convicts you. He says to our heart, I'm talking to you, I'm showing this to you, this path of destruction, this future misery, I show it to you now that you might take warning and run the other way. He'll give you a warning. He'll send a messenger your way. Sometimes they don't even know they're a messenger. Somebody says the right thing at the right time, a stranger, a friend, family, an angel from heaven, unaware. You're unaware. The Bible says sometimes his ministers, his angels, we have encountered them unaware that he sent to warn you. Our conscience. We're the only part of the created order that has a conscience. The Bible says our conscience bears witness. It says we ought to endeavor to serve the Lord with a good conscience, a clean conscience, a pure conscience. David committed sin one time and was thinking about committing a lot more sin, and it said his conscience bothered him. Bears in the woods, wolves and birds of prey, they have no conscience. They can run over in violence and bloodshed and kill another animal and take its food and feel nothing and think nothing and remember nothing about it. Has no conscience. Mankind being created in the image of God, we have a conscience. You can sear it as with a branding iron. You can numb it. You can callous your conscience. The Bible says you can defile your conscience. But while there's still a sensitivity, our conscience bears witness. A conscience is the human soul's warning light before the engine explodes. It's when you're about to go somewhere you shouldn't. And you feel that thing. You know the thing. You feel that warning bell. The engine has not exploded yet, but there's a matter of concern, and it's time to pull the vehicle of your life over and check some things. And maybe turn the engine off or turn around. You're about to put your hand to sin. That conscience rises up, bearing witness to the righteous law of God written on your heart, saying you better watch out. The engine's about to blow.
1: 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Our name comes from Romans 10:9. If you confess with your mouth Jesus as Lord and believe in your heart that God raised him from the dead, you will be saved. If you'd like a free Bible sent to you, text True Hope to 97,000. Again, that's True Hope to 97,000. 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
0: The Bible says that no temptation has taken you, but such as is common to man. But God is faithful, and that with the temptation, he will provide a way of escape so that you will be able to endure it. The Lord will always show you the off-ramp before you fly by the exit and destroy your life. That warning sign about your health, those people you're hanging around that are dragging you into the darkness that you keep justifying and explaining away, your conscience is bothering you. The warning light is ringing. You eventually pass the last exit ramp, and then the consequence comes. They rejected God as their king. Israel was warned. Verse 19, Israel said no. Nevertheless, the people refused to listen to the voice of Samuel, and they said no. But there shall be a king over us. We want what we want. Go get him. That we may be also like all the nations, that our king may judge us and go out before us to fight our battles. Mind you, God has already been doing that for them. They are coming off a fresh victory over the Philistines, where when they won, they put up a stone and called it Ebenezer, which means thus far has the Lord brought us. We got here victorious because God gave us the victory. Let's put this rock here to remember why. And now they say we want a different king to fight our battles. Verse 21, after Samuel had heard all the words of the people, he repeated them in the Lord's hearing. The Lord said to Samuel, listen to their voice and appoint them a king. So Samuel said to the men of Israel, go every man to his city. God will give you, not without warning, but God will give you the misery and the sorrow and the nightmare that you insist upon. He will warn you. He will be gracious to you. He will show you the off-ramp. He'll show you the engine light. He'll send messengers. He'll convict you. But if you callous your heart and you persist, the Lord will give you the nightmare you begged for. Many have lived it. A different occasion, another time, it says the Lord warned Israel, saying, turn from your evil ways. He might be saying that to somebody now through the living word of God across time and distance. Turn from your evil ways. However, they did not listen. They rejected his warnings. They followed vanity and became vain, and went after the nations which surrounded them. That's what we do when we reject. We become vain. We become arrogant and hollow of reason, of knowledge, of fear of the Lord, which is the beginning of wisdom. We lose it all. We lose a grip. They became vain. What do people say in their vanity and pride? Well, my case will be different. You show me these cases of warnings. I've seen people in my family. I've seen people I know go down the same path and end in destruction. But it'll be different for me, because I have a different handle on this. They became vain, and they went after the nations which surrounded them. The Lord said, Samuel, you know what? Appoint him a king. That's what they want. Sometimes we insist, and we insist. And the Bible says in Psalm 81, I gave them over to the stubbornness of their heart to walk in their own devices. Proverbs chapter 1, the Lord says, they would not accept my counsel, so they shall eat of the fruit of their own way. You don't want to do that. That's a rotten fruit, I'm here to tell you. They wouldn't listen to my counsel, so they'll eat the fruit of their own way, and they'll regret it. I'll give them over to their own devices. Israel rejected God as their king. Israel was warned, and Israel said no. I wonder who he's talking to now. All those people are gone. Samuel's gone. But perhaps the Lord God and his grace and his all-powerful mercy is pulling those warning words of the prophet forward out of the pages. And he doesn't no longer speak to the people of Israel, but he's talking to you. And he's warning somebody now. Pull over. Don't insist on the fruit of your own devices. The Bible says there are those that have sown to the wind and they reap the whirlwind. We think it's going to be one thing that we have a handle on and it comes back on us like a hurricane. They said no, and the Lord said to Samuel, they're not rejecting you, they're rejecting me. This is about me. Who's your king? We all have it. We all have a Lord that we serve. Some people it's money. Some people it's reputation. Some people it's their addiction, that's their God. Some people it's hate and jealousy and anger and revenge and loneliness and sorrow and self-loathing. Everybody here has a king. The Bible says Jesus is the King of Kings and the Lord of Lords. And right now, perhaps he is extending his sin-scarred, nail-scarred hand to you and saying, come, confess me as Lord. I will redeem your life. I can wash you of the guilt of your past, your shame, your sorrow, all those decisions, the things that haunt you. I will cleanse you. I will make you a new creation. Come to me by faith and let him be your king. You know, the Bible says that every knee will bow, every tongue will confess that Jesus Christ is Lord to the glory of God the Father. That'll happen one day. Amen. For those that do it on this side of eternity, they bow their knee and confess him as Lord, as their Savior, their Redeemer, cleansing them, rescuing them from the wrath of God and the judgment to come. For those that reject him in this life, they will bow their knee in eternity, but they will bow to him as judge. One is better than the other, I assure you. Who is your king? And if it is Jesus, are you walking with him now? Or has something lured you aside? Israel knew who God was. They knew much about God. They had heard the prophet Samuel speak. They had seen God deliver great victory. Many people here today have seen that in their life. But something lured them. I want to be like everybody else. Give us a different king. The Lord said, tell them to be careful. It's a mirage in the desert they're going after. Would you bow for prayer this morning? Somebody here now or watching somewhere perhaps, you say, you know, I'm not sure who my God is, but I don't think it's Jesus. It might be, but I'm just not sure, you say. Okay. Then maybe in this moment, right here, right now, or through technology somewhere out there, God is called to your heart. And you have a window of clarity about your soul. You have a sensitivity in your conscience, and the Lord speaks. You say, you know, I've heard about Jesus, I've heard about God, I just don't know if I've ever come to him truly all the way by faith so as to be saved. save for my sin, to believe truly and surrender to the death, burial, and resurrection of Jesus. Some teenager maybe, or maybe somebody who's been in church for a long time, I don't know, everybody in between. Come to him now. Come by faith. You can do it right where you sit, whether you're in here or out there somewhere in the world. The Bible says all who call upon the name of the Lord will be saved. All. Doesn't matter the description of your sin and your past, the horrible things that you've done that you don't like to think about it. He knows it all. And he says, all who call upon me, they'll be saved. I can take that all away, he says. But you've got to come all by yourself by faith. There are no magic words or some ritual or paperwork. Just come to God. Say, Lord, I don't know everything about you, but I know that up until now you have not been my king. I have served at the throne of other gods in this life that have let me down. They left me empty and hollow. And I'm asking you to be my God and my Savior. And I turn from my sin and I turn to you by faith the best I understand. Come to Jesus now.
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2: 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You know, in Scripture it says, I can do all things through Christ who gives me strength. That is very true. Is there something in your life, could be big, could be small, could be serious, could be more lighthearted, that you thought about and said, I don't know if I'll be able to do this? And were you able to do it? Did you overcome in that way? I'm Daniel, and coming up next, I want to share a story with you about something recently that I thought I would never be doing. And not only did I do it, but I kind of enjoyed it. Actually, I enjoyed it quite a bit. So stick around, and I'll share that next.
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5: Hey, I am Brant, and her name is Sherry, and she's a friend and a colleague of mine, and we were just praying for her, actually, because she had a major surgery she just went through.
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10: Ronald Reagan understood that freedom sometimes requires more than quiet diplomacy. It requires moral clarity. On June 12, 1987, standing before the Brandenburg Gate in a divided Berlin, Reagan issued a direct challenge to Soviet leader Mikhail Gorbachev. "Mr. Gorbachev, tear down this wall." The Berlin Wall was more than concrete and barbed wire. It represented a system that restricted movement, divided families, and denied millions the freedoms Americans often take for granted. Reagan refused to treat that division as permanent. He understood that free nations must be willing to identify the difference between liberty and oppression, and have the courage to say so. 2 years later, the Berlin Wall fell. Freedom survives when people refuse to accept tyranny as inevitable. So when freedom is challenged today, will we have the courage to defend it with the same clarity?
11: Hi, friends. Welcome to Open My Eyes. I'm Lori Wilburn. Do you assume that you know someone simply by what you've been told or what you've read about that person? Multitudes have claimed to know God, but knowing God and knowing about God are very different. In Philippians 3:8, the Apostle Paul said, "I count all things to be loss in view of the surpassing value of knowing Christ Jesus, my Lord." Friends, giving our hearts to Christ is more than being saved from eternal doom. Salvation is a lifelong adventure of knowing Christ more deeply. How well we know Him will affect how well we live for Him. Martin Lloyd-Jones asks, "Are you enjoying God? Is God the center of your life, the soul of your being, the source of your greatest joy? He is meant to be." To learn more, visit my blog at corechurchla.org.
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12: Hello again and welcome as we Lift Up Jesus with Pastor Dudley Rutherford. I'm Kyle Welch. If you've been searching for a place to be spiritually fed, you have found it. Like you, we believe the Holy Bible contains the spiritual nourishment we need to become faithful servants God requires to help grow His kingdom here on earth. This program is part of an outreach ministry from Shepherd Church, located in Los Angeles, California. Our teaching pastor is Dudley Rutherford, and we join him right now with today's message.
13: There's a television game show that for years was hosted by, and when I tell you the host, you'll know the name of the show. But the game show was hosted by a guy named Monty Hall. What was the name of the show? Let's Make a Deal. But at the end of the show, it's down to two contestants. And they get a choice between three doors. There's door number one, door number two, or door number three. And you don't know what's behind those doors. Now, one of the doors has what's called the grand prize. And it's usually like a car or a trip to the Bahamas or something. Then behind one of the other doors is a good prize. Not the grand prize. There's a good prize and a grand prize. But one of those three doors, and pardon my language, but behind one of those doors is a dud. See, my name is Dudley, so a dud is like a curse word to me, right? So don't take the dud's name in vain. Amen. So a good prize, a grand prize, and a dud. And you have to choose. And you go home with whatever door you choose. Today, in your sermon, I want to examine another door that has eternal consequences. I want to speak to you when Jesus said these words, "I am the gate," or "I am the door." And as always, He's revealing something about His identity as the Son of God. I want you to take your Bibles and turn to John chapter 10. I want to read to you the first 10 verses. He begins with this discourse about the shepherd and the sheep. Chapter 10, verse 1. "I tell you the truth, a man who does not enter the sheep pen by the gate, but climbs in by some other way is a thief and a what? A robber. I want you to skip to verse 3. The watchman opens up the gate for him, and the sheep listen to his voice. He calls his own sheep by name and leads them out. Verse 4. When he has brought out all his own, he goes on ahead of them, and his sheep follow him because they know his voice. But they will never follow a stranger. In fact, they will run away from him because they do not recognize a stranger's voice. So we come to verse 6. Jesus used this figure of speech, but they did not understand what he was telling them. It went right over their heads. And so, verse 7, and this is our text today, verses 7, 8, 9, and 10. Therefore, Jesus said, again, I tell you the truth, I am the gate for the sheep, and all who ever come before me were thieves and robbers, but the sheep did not listen to them. Verse 9, I am the gate. Whoever enters through me will be saved. He will come in and go out and find pasture. And verse 10 reads, the thief comes only to steal, kill, and destroy. I have come that they may have life and have it to the what? To the full. I want you to go back up to verse 7. Jesus said, I tell you the truth, I am the gate for the sheep. Now, Jesus is talking about several things here. The first point in your notes, write this down, very obvious. Jesus is talking about salvation. Specifically, how you get saved. How you enter into God's sheepfold. The door is Jesus. The entry point to salvation is Jesus Christ. He could not be any more straightforward than this. Look at verse 9. He says basically the same thing. I am the gate, and whoever enters through me will be what?
14: Saved.
13: He will be saved. He's talking about salvation. Now, in the Eastern biblical culture, there were a couple different sheep pens. One was in the town where all the shepherds would bring their sheep to town and they would put them in one big sheepfold. But the other that he's talking about in these latter verses is when the shepherd is out on the hillside and either because of weather or because of danger, they would find a canyon that had just a small opening and he would herd all the sheep inside that canyon, or they would go to a cave. So what is this gate that he's talking about? Well, stay with me. They put all these sheep inside this canyon with a small opening or inside a cave, and then the shepherd would lay down across the only opening so that no one could come in and no one could go out. And the shepherd himself became the gate. No sheep could get out. No wolf could get in. And that's what he's talking about in this text. And Jesus is saying, I am the way that you get into God's sheepfold. He's saying, I am the way to salvation. He tells his listeners, I am the door. In other words, attending church is not what saves you. Paying your tithes is not what saves you. Volunteering does not save you. Doing good deeds does not save you. Being nice to the pastor is an excellent idea, but it does not save you. Only Jesus can save you. The second thing that he says here is he's telling them that salvation, write this down, is available to all people. That this door, this gate, this salvation is available to all. Now, in context, he's talking primarily, when he's talking these words, he's primarily talking to Jewish people. He's talking to Jewish leaders. He's talking to some Jewish people who believe that he's the Son of God. He's also talking to some Jewish people who do not believe that he's the Son of God. But look again at verse 9. He says, I am the gate. What's the next word? Whoever enters through me will be saved. I want you to write this down. That word whoever means that everyone who enters through me will be saved. Now, he's letting them know this, and they have a hard time initially understanding this. We understand it now because we're looking backwards. But he's talking about every Jew and every Gentile. It's available to all. Every male and every female. The rich and the educated and the tall and the... If you're a good person or a bad person, if you sin only once a week or you sin 1,000 times in a week, whoever means everyone. The greatest verse in the Bible, John 3:16, reads, For God so loved the entire world that he gave his one and only Son, that, there's this word again, that whoever believes in him shall not perish but shall have everlasting life. And what he's saying is no matter who you are, whatever your background, whatever your mistakes, regardless of your age, regardless of your nationality, regardless of your education, regardless of your heritage, regardless of your sin, regardless of your transgressions, you can be saved today. It's available to you. If you want to be saved, you can be saved here today. There are two parts to salvation. I've told you this. There's God's part and there's your part. God's part's called grace. When while we were yet sinners, he allows Jesus to die on a cross. When Jesus dies on the cross, that's grace, because we didn't deserve that. But he loved us, and he loves us more than anything, and so he willingly dies on that cross, and that's called grace, and grace is available to all. It's for all people. Doesn't matter how good, how bad you are. There is no one in this room that's outside God's reach. His reach, his grace, is available to all. Now the question is your faith. Ephesians 2:8 and 9 says we're saved by grace through faith. It's when grace and faith connect is where salvation occurs. All the grace in the world isn't going to do you any good unless you put your faith in Jesus Christ. And so the question is, will you choose? Will you decide? Are you willing to walk through that door? It's your choice. God created us with free will. He doesn't force anyone to walk through that door. He'll show you the door, but you got to walk through that door. But I want to make this clear. It doesn't matter how good looking you are, and some of you are really good looking. It doesn't matter how famous you are, how rich you are, how smart you are, how wise you are, how blessed you are, how strong you are, how educated you are, how gifted you are. None of those things are going to get you into heaven. There's only one way to be saved. There's only one door, one gate, one access point, and that's Jesus Christ, the Son of God, who came to earth and died on a cross and paid the penalty for our sins. He was buried, and on the third day, he resurrected. And all of the other world religious leaders all lived and all died and were all buried, but only one resurrected. Only one came back to life, the Lord Jesus Christ. Now, the third element to Jesus being the door of our salvation and being available to all, and this is where some of us struggle with this. But number three, this is a critical point. He is the exclusive door. There is no other door. It's not door one, door two, pick a choice. It's only one door. Verse 9, again, the text says, I am the gate. Whoever enters through me will be saved. The Pharisees thought they were the ones who got to decide who was in and who was out. The Pharisees thought they were the ones who got to determine who was saved and who was lost. The Pharisees, the religious leaders in Jesus' day, thought they were the ones that were judged. They were the ones who could decide who was righteous and who was unrighteous. And Jesus is saying to them, that's not your job, brother, that's my job. I am the door, I am the gate. Write this down. There is no other way. There's only one way to be saved. Now hear me out, that's not politically correct. That's not culturally correct. Because modern belief is that Jesus is just one way to get to heaven. Modern belief is that there are multiple ways to get to heaven. There are multiple doors, multiple means. But he emphasizes the only people that are going to get saved are those people who come through me. To let you know and to let me know that there is only one door, there is only one gate, and he is that gate, he is that door. You see, we in our culture today, we're so blessed. If you turn on the radio, we have multiple options. You can listen to sports or news, or you can listen to music. On iTunes, you literally have millions of songs that you can choose to listen to. If you have cable or dish network, you have thousands of television stations. You can sit there and just change them all day long. If you like to eat, there's multiple options of different types of restaurants that you want to go eat. If you like coffee, there's hundreds of different coffee shops in Los Angeles. It's in our culture. We are people who like choices. But when Jesus claims that he's the only way to receive salvation, people scream. That's narrow-mindedness. They scream that's discriminatory. They scream that you are a bigot if you believe that. And most people would share the belief that Jesus is one of the ways to salvation, but he's not the only way. But ladies and gentlemen, you have to hear me out. The Bible teaches, the Word of God teaches, that there's only one way for any of us to get saved. And that's through walking through that door, walking and entering a relationship with Jesus Christ. He's the only way. Acts 4:12 says these words, that salvation is found in no one else. For there is no other name under all of heaven given to men by which we must be saved. When you walk through that door, if you choose to walk through that door, besides being saved, which if that's, I mean, that's all you need, just to walk through that door, that's the greatest blessing on the planet, to be saved, amen? But there's icing. Besides being saved, there's three other blessings that come your way. Number one, write this down, is security. Safety. He says there in verse 9, I am the gate. Whoever enters through me will be saved. And then it says, he's talking about you, the sheep, you will come in and go where? In and out. There's a certain confidence when you're saved, when you get saved as you come to church. There's just something, you know, when you're here in the safety of God's fold, oh, it feels good in here, doesn't it? I mean, we all came in here and we worshiped and we pray and we gave and we took communion and we're studying the Word. There's just something good about being here, right? But in a little while, we're going to have to go out. And out there, it can be dangerous. It can't. There's many temptations out there. And there's hurdles and heartache and all kinds of things that we have to go through. But as a believer, once you get saved, once you walk through that door, once you're in God's sheepfold, well, you can come in and out. Doesn't matter where you go. God's still going to be watching over you. He's going to be caring for you. You are a part of his family. And he will protect you. Amen? Amen. As a parent, you spend half your time. If you're a parent and you have a child growing up, you spend half of your time just keeping an eye on that child. Because once they start to run and walk, they see something, they don't care if it's good or bad, they just run to it. And you just watch them, and at the last second, you pick them up, and you save them, and you put them over here, and they looked over here, and they saw that, and they started to run over here, and the last second, you sweep in, and you pick them up. And half the time, your child doesn't even know you're watching them. But as a parent, you never take your eye off your son or your daughter, do you? And they're going places, they don't even know half the time it's good or bad. But as a parent, you're their guardian, you're watching over them. And in the same way, when you're here in church, yes, God is here, but when you leave church here and you're going out where there's toil and heartache and danger, you are under his watchful eye. You have nothing to worry about. He will later explain to them in verse 28, he says these words, I give them eternal life. They shall never perish. No one can snatch them out of my hand. He says again in verse 29, my Father who has given them to me is greater than all. No one can snatch them out of my Father's hand. You need to realize that when you walk through that door, you accept Jesus Christ and you give your life to Him, God places you in His hand, and He will let no one ever come and remove you from His hand of protection. You are in God's hands forever. Amen. Number two is sustenance. Not only security and safety, but He will sustain you. He said, I am the gate. Whoever enters through me will be saved. He will come in and go out and find what? You're going to find pasture. Oh, that doesn't mean much to some of you here, but when you go to Israel and you look around the hillsides there in Palestine, it's not easy if you live out in the countryside to find adequate food for the flock because everything is so rocky. So the shepherd would lead the sheep to where they could graze, and the sheep became dependent upon the shepherd to locate an adequate pasture for which they could feed. And over time, the sheep actually learned to trust in the shepherd, that the shepherd cares for them, that the shepherd provides. And so they would follow that shepherd and the voice of the shepherd because they knew that he would always lead them someplace where they could feed. Isn't that what Psalm 23 verse 1 says? The Lord is my shepherd, I shall not be in want, because He makes me lie down in what? In green pastures. And He leads me beside quiet waters. And He restores my soul. And what else do you need except food and water and rest and peace? He gives you security. He gives you sustenance. Number three, He gives you surplus. That's what verse 10 says, that the thief comes only to steal, kill, and to destroy. But Jesus said, I have come that they may have what? Life, and have it to the full, or have it abundantly. Now there's different Greek words for that word life. When he says, I've come that they might have life, one of the words for life is the word bios. And you know that word, biology, the study of life. And bios has to do with your life, how it works, how it functions, how long you live, your accomplishments, your wealth, your health. That's bios, your life. But that's not the word he uses here. It says, I've come to give you, and he uses the word zoe, Z-O-E, but it's pronounced zoe. Everybody say zoe. And when he says, I've come to give them life, he doesn't use bios. He uses the Greek word zoe, which means that he's come to give you a God-centered, blessed, full life. Now hear me out. All of you have bios, but you don't all have zoe. If you're not a Christian, you don't have zoe. We all have bios, but he said, I've come not just to give you bios, I've come to give you zoe. I want to give you a full life, and that word means surplus, an abundance of life, an abundance of blessing. If you're unsaved, this might be difficult for you to understand, but you can have more money than me, you can have a bigger house than me, you can have a nicer car than me, you can be more famous than me, you can have more friends than me, but I want you to know my life is fuller than your life. You say, well, how is that possible? It's because I have things that money can't buy. I have things that money can't touch. I have a peace that passeth all understanding. I have a contentment. I can be happy in need and happy in plenty. I have the forgiveness of sins. I know that I live in the will of God, that this very moment I'm doing what God wants me to do. What is that worth? And I have the assurance of everlasting life, that if I died right now, knowing I've already walked through that door, that I'm a part of God's sheepfold, that I'm going to be in heaven forever and ever. What is that? No money can buy that. God has come to give you zoe.
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15: So maybe a decade ago, a decade plus in my life, I spent a lot of time going on church retreat trips, going up into the mountains, sometimes in a bus with the high school groups. And then as you get older, maybe it's a carpool deal. And driving up into the mountains, I used to think, I will never, because I'm a little scared of heights. Daniel's my name. I don't think I'll be doing that. Well, you know what I did recently? My dad, Robert, and I were hanging out. And he said, I would love to go see this lake. And it's a little ways up in the mountains. And I jumped at the idea because I love driving. And I said, let's go. We kind of joked that I didn't tell him I hadn't really done mountain driving until we were at the base of the mountain going up. But you know what? I had a lot of fun. And as I was driving calmly and hanging out with him and we're talking, I realized, you know, this is something that years ago I would have said I will never do. But over the years, just driving, as I enjoy doing, I've kind of hit some high roads and looked over and seen quite a fall. And I've kept going and I've been fine. And I'm very grateful that I grew in that way and I had a wonderful, fun experience. And the most fun part was coming down because I got to save a lot of gas because I just coasted.
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20: Maybe you feel like you're in a wilderness right now. Maybe it's relationally. Maybe it's with a husband, wife, maybe your health. I don't know what it is. But know this, God will be faithful to you and do good for you in the end.
21: A difficult season can look completely different when you begin seeing it from God's perspective. Welcome to Discovering the Jewish Jesus. I'm Dustin Roberts, and Rabbi Schneider and I are together today. We're outdoors and we're under the sukkah for the Feast of Tabernacles. It's a beautiful time to meet with the Lord, and we're going to be talking about what God may be doing through our wilderness seasons, and also how changing our perspective can turn frustration into gratitude and even reveal purpose in our pain. Now, join Rabbi and I under the sukkah.
20: How many of us are in a situation even now that's hard, and we need to understand that maybe the Lord is doing something in our life in the season that we're in that's difficult, and maybe it's very purposeful on the Lord's part.
22: Yeah, this is actually what God's really trying to do, is change the way we think about our situations.
20: Yes.
22: So that when we encounter a situation, we see it different. Maybe, in fact, we see it as an opportunity versus seeing it as, you know, a pain. It's really that half glass full perspective.
20: Yeah.
22: And so often in life, I think we can count the things in our lives that are going wrong, and we look at things as empty. We don't realize that God woke us up today.
20: Yeah.
22: We don't realize that we're able to eat and enjoy food, and there's a lot of good around us. And we might have the wrong perspective, and sometimes these circumstances, these wilderness experiences, allow us to change the way we're thinking about things so that we can really see things from a heavenly perspective.
20: Yeah, absolutely. I'm thinking, Dustin, Cynthia and I took a walk in the park yesterday, and we were smelling some of the beautiful fall leaves and just the turning of the season. We could smell it, and it smelled so great. And I wanted to smell it more. I just wanted to take it, and I wanted to be filled with the fragrance because I was appreciating it. And I thought, you know what? If I just got released from hell, that putrid, sulfur, burning, rotten stench of hell, and I was trapped in there, and then all of a sudden the Lord released me, and I was standing in this place in the park right now, I would be smelling these fragrances with such incredible appreciation. But I hope it doesn't take us continually having to go through hard times in order to make us appreciative. I'm praying that I get to a place where I don't need that to be always appreciative, because the Lord said, in all things give thanks, for this is God's will for you in Christ Jesus. And that gets to your point, Dustin, that when we realize that the hard times that the Lord brings us through are some

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2: That we can really be prepared to value it and receive it and deserve it. Mm-hmm. I mean, we really don't, there's nothing we can do to deserve it.
3: Right.
2: We know that Israel really never, did they deserve the promised land? No, God is good. He gives it to us.
3: Right.
2: But you appreciate it. You value it so much more after God has brought you through something.
3: That's a really interesting word that you use there, deserve it. Because it's exactly as you said, it's a bit of a conundrum. It's a bit of an oxymoron, like the two don't make sense together. Like on the one end, it's all the blood of Yeshua, 100 million billion percent. What comes to us is a gift. It's a free gift. But on the other hand, there is a participation that takes place. And that's why Yeshua said, he that overcomes in Revelation chapter 2 and 3. Seven times Yeshua said, he that overcomes will inherit these things. So there is something, it's kind of like if you put something together, you complete it, maybe it's fixing something in your kitchen or in your bathroom or building your basement out, you have much more appreciation for it than if you would have just had a contractor do it.
4: Absolutely.
3: If there's something that we gain, and that's a God-given thing, I mean, he has somehow built into us the ability, this sounds so wrong, but there's truth in it, to take pride, and I'm not talking about ungodly pride, I'm talking about godly pride, that there is something that God's going to reward us for, and we're going to feel good about the decisions that we made to love him,
2: mm-hmm.
3: about the decisions that we made to love children and love others, about the sacrifices that we made. God's going to reveal that to us one day, and we're going to be rewarded for it, and we're going to feel good about it.
2: Well, there are rewards in heaven. I mean, the Bible says that we will be judged, but it also there'll be rewards in heaven. And I think about that and I wonder, you know, we'll all be content, but will there be different levels of reward in heaven? Will we experience different things based upon what we, you know, what we did on the earth?
3: 100%. I mean, Yeshua said, behold, I come quickly and I'm coming to give a reward to each man. He said, according
2: mm-hmm.
3: to what he's done. And Paul talked about the fact that every man's work would be tried. Right? And some would be gold, some silver, you know, some brass, some would be burned up. So I think there's definitely different levels of reward. And again, at the end of the day, it all goes, you know, back to Yeshua and his blood. And as we're doing this, we're being prepared to receive the reward that God has for us, because this is where this is all going. The Lord said, in the wilderness, Moses is speaking, he fed you manna, which your fathers did not know, get this now, that he might humble you,
2: mm-hmm.
3: that he might test you to do good for you in the end. Otherwise, you may say in your heart, my power and the strength of my hand made me this wealth. But you shall remember the Lord your God, for it is he who is giving you power to make wealth, that he might confirm his covenant, which he swore to your fathers, as it is to this day. What I'm getting from all this, Dustin, is just the fact that trials, difficult times, the challenges that we face, this is reality. This is part of living in this world. And people that think that they're here to just get as much enjoyment out of everything without a realization and a recognition of the fact that God is going to bring us through testings and trials to get us to become more dependent on him, to test us in order to bring us to the next level, in order that he can bless us. If we don't have a recognition of that, we're going to just, our head's going to be spinning. We're not going to understand life or what we're going through.
2: 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But first, I want you to know that our desire is to see God move powerfully in your life. 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Our team will prayerfully lift up your request to the Lord, believing with you for God's guidance and love in your life. 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

0: their rejection is the reconciliation of the world, what will their acceptance be but life from the dead? 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And now, back to the second half of today's lesson.
1: You know, I think about some of the things you and I have talked about in the past. We often start our days thinking, what's going to make me feel good today? Okay, well, coffee's going to make me feel good, so I'm going to go have coffee. And if something gets in the way of that, though, you know, oh, I didn't get my coffee today, the day's ruined. And then, oh, and this person called me, and oh, man, I didn't want to have to deal with that. And we just complain. Mm-hmm. We have this attitude that if everything doesn't go exactly the way we thought it was going to go, and the way we expect it to go, that we complain. And that's, you know, I think about Israel in the wilderness with Moses not having water. They start complaining. And God hears their complaints. There's something about God, these trials, Him trying to bring us to another level to where we are content and our life is not built upon every circumstance being perfect for us to be happy.
2: Mm, I love that. And I think also this is such a challenge for us that when we're going through hard times, when we feel like complaining, that emotion, that impulse rises up to complain, to be bitter, to be angry, we need to remember these words, that these are opportunities to overcome those impulses and to thank God. You know, a simple thing, we hear it all the time. I don't want to be trite, but I mean, it's something that we all can relate to. You're in traffic. Someone cuts in front of you. Someone's in front of you that slows you down, and you're in a hurry to get somewhere. Mm-hmm. I mean, that anger rises up, that irritation.
1: Yeah.
2: But to stop and recognize this might be an opportunity for me to pull back that negative energy, that impulse of frustration that I'm having. This is an opportunity for me to pull back and look at the situation and first of all, ask myself, why am I feeling this way? Why am I in such a rush to get to this place?
1: Yeah.
2: Is it the end of the world if I'm going to be 5 minutes late because of this? What makes me like this? And we just begin to wrestle with why are we the way we are? We sense that we have this spirit of entitlement, this sense of just being so wrapped up in the now and not putting God first,
1: yeah,
2: like you're saying. It really, it's a time for an attitude adjustment, to, like you said, Dustin, to walk through life, practice being thankful and being happy. I'm not telling you that I'm always thankful, and I'm not telling you that I'm always happy, but I will say this, I'm working on it. I'm working on looking at the things I go through and getting a godly perspective on them. It's hard, but I keep going up to the next level.
1: Yeah, and it's not like these needs that he's talking about here, I fed you in the wilderness. I mean, being hungry is a genuine need. That's like something, like if you're feeling, you know, a genuine need, something's wrong in life, you don't have food, that's a real need. I mean, Israel wasn't wrong for feeling hungry. They were wrong for complaining and not trusting God in it. And I think that's where sometimes we go so wrong. Mm-hmm. That, and this is what God's trying to teach us. It's okay for things to go wrong in our life, but it's our attitude when it goes wrong and who we turn to and how we respond that matters.
2: That's perfect. And it's so easy to look at Israel and say they didn't do it, but I'm looking at Israel like, I understand why they complained.
1: Yeah.
2: I understand why they were mumbling. I understand why they said, are we going to have that rotten manna again today? Breakfast, lunch, dinner, 40 years every single day. Are we going to have that same food every single day? You can understand, but it's a lesson for us, what God wants from our heart, how to walk through life. Because the truth is, we all want to be happy.
1: Yeah.
2: But we can't be happy unless we're grateful, unless we're thankful, unless we have purpose. And so what I'm getting from this is that we learn that the Lord brought Israel through this 40-year test for a purpose. The scripture says, give thanks to God in all things, for this is his will concerning you in Christ Jesus, as you quoted about in the book of James. So don't be surprised by these trials. God's doing this to test your faith. And it's not testing you to see if you'll pass or fail. It's to bring you up to the next level. It's to refine you. James says that after going through, your faith will have been refined. So purpose we find in challenges, like I'm getting ready now to go someplace. I know that I'm going to be walking in to a difficult time. But it's like, even though I'm challenged by it, I'm like, thank you, Lord, that there's purpose in it, that you're going to do something. You're going to bring me up to the next level.
1: Yeah.
2: And you know what the good thing is? We're going to come through every difficult thing in life, every wilderness. Maybe you feel like you're in a wilderness right now. Maybe it's relationally. Maybe it's with a husband, wife, child, maybe your job, maybe your health. I don't know what it is. Maybe you're going through a wilderness right now. But know this, as Dustin was sharing, God will be faithful to you and do good for you in the end. Mm-hmm. So we want to choose right now, will we believe? Will we believe in God, number one, that he's good and that he's going to do something good in the end for us as a result of going through this trial? What do you think about that, Dustin?
1: Well, I think that you said it well. It's really, when you're in a hard time, it's hard to see the good. And, you know, Jesus, he endured the cross because of the glory that was set before him. When I think about that, you know, he set an example for us that basically said, you know what, like going through the trial, going through the test, there is a glory on the other side. And the more we can remind ourselves of that, I think the easier it is for us to make it through a hard time.
2: Yeah.
1: To know that it is good for me in the end.
2: Yeah, amen. And God's going to bring you closer to him as you cling to him in the hard time that you're going through right now. I'm thinking, Dustin, here it says, God did this in verse number 3 of Deuteronomy 8, that you might understand that man does not live by bread alone, but by every word that proceeds out of the mouth of the Lord. So if we'll respond by the grace of God to become dependent on him through the trial, it's going to bring us closer to him. And at the end of the day, that's where the only peace we're going to ever truly find is. It's not going to be in the world. World's peace is temporary. You know, people that have peace right now that don't, you know, they're not really living closely with God, the peace that they have, it's going to shatter at any second because it's based on circumstance.
1: Right, right. And I think about it, you know, when we're in a hard situation, I think about this verse you just read. Man does not live by bread alone, but by every word that proceeds out of the mouth of God. And we keep mentioning James. And I think about James, and he said, when you're in a hard time, essentially, because he's talking about trials, he says, if a man lacks wisdom, let him ask of God, and let him not doubt. Because if you doubt, you won't receive anything from the Lord. But believing that God is going to give you a word, God is going to lead you through, that you can actually rely on the Lord. Both Deuteronomy and James are saying the same thing, basically. When you're going through something, you need to look to God for the answer for what you're going through.
2: 100%. Now let's take a look here, what another interesting verse. The Lord told them how difficult it was, and that he was humbling them and testing them, and they had to rely on him alone. And then Moses reminds them in the next verse, your clothing did not wear out on you, nor did your foot swell these 40 years. What's interesting about that is that even though it's really hard, God's still going to be faithful to you. It doesn't mean that it's not going to be hard. It's going to be very hard sometimes. I'm not taking that away from anything. You know, we go through some hard, painful, excruciating, painful times.
1: Yeah.
2: But you know what? Going through those times, that's birthing something in us. The scripture tells us that the temporary trials that we go through are not worthy to be compared with the eternal glory that these trials are working in us. In other words, the temporary trial, even though excruciatingly painful at times, it's not worthy to be compared with what going through that trial is working in you in the realm of eternal life.
1: Rabbi, I wonder if we could really fathom what heaven would actually be like. If we could really fathom the glory. I think it was Paul who said they were caught up into the third heaven. They said they were caught up into the third heaven. Like, I mean, he probably didn't want to come back, but he could fathom it. And that's why he said he was content, saying, I've been to the third heaven. I've seen it. But he's saying, I'm content in prison. No wonder he's content in prison. He had a glimpse of that glory.
2: Yeah, yeah. You know, one of the things that relating to heaven in the sukkah here is if you look at through the roof here, You know, we can look through the roof of the sukkah and we can see the blue skies. What are we reminded of? We're reminded of God in heaven. And so, yeah, when we have that eternal mindset of heaven, it makes everything else a lot easier to bear, because a lot of times we have that tension. Am I really saved? Am I going to heaven? Have I done enough? And there's that tension in Scripture. Like the Scripture says, these things have been written to that believe in the name of the Son of God, that you may know that you have eternal life. You know, the other hand, we find these other things in Scripture where Paul says, for example, do these things and prove your election sure. Or Yeshua talking about people that, you know, they met him and they said, Lord, didn't we do all these things? And Yeshua said, I never knew you. So we struggle. Am I really going to heaven? Let's pray right now that the Father would kiss us with revelation, those of us that are his true chosen ones, that we would know we're going to heaven, because that's going to make life so much easier down here. Justin, would you lead us in prayer?
1: Heavenly Father, right now, for every person listening, Lord, would you just place an image, a feeling of what heaven will be like inside of them? I pray, God, that you would connect them to an eternal glory that's not of this world, that's straight from your Spirit, God. Would you commune with us right now, Lord, and would you allow us to see that truly, just like Jesus, for the glory he knew that was before him, would you allow us to know the glory that you've set before us? Would you do something not just in our mind, God, but something that's deep down in our spirit, inside of us? Do something supernatural right now, I pray, in Jesus' name.
2: Amen. In the book of Galatians, chapter 6, verse 9, we read this: grow not weary in doing good, for in due time you're going to reap a harvest or reap a reward. Now, I want you to think about this. When the Holy Spirit gave us that word, he wants to apply it to every area of our lives. Sometimes we apply that word to some area of our lives, but sometimes we don't apply that word to our finances. I want to speak to you that are listening right now. Let's continue to put God first and honor him with our finances. Let's continue to sow our financial resources into the kingdom so that God's word can be spread to the ends of the earth. Beloved, I want to ask you, will you continue to do good with your finances? Would you make a financial contribution to the Lord through Discovering the Jewish Jesus right now?
0: 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And now I'd like to take a moment and share a note from a listener who did share their testimony. It reminds us just how much these broadcasts mean. Justin recently told us, I have to stand by my window with my radio and arms straight up in the air to get your messages, but it's well worth it. Thank you. I love that. I can just imagine right now Justin with his arm up thinking, I gotta get the signal, because he wants to hear sound teaching and biblical teaching. That's exactly what this message provides when Rabbi shares. And I'm so thankful for you, Justin. Thank you for doing what it takes to hear what God is trying to say through Discovering the Jewish Jesus. And to all of you who are listening, thank you for helping make it possible for us to send out the message of the gospel through radio waves everywhere. Your support makes it possible for people like Justin to hear. Thank you for listening today. We love you. And now here's Rabbi with the Aaronic blessing.
2: Blessings trump curses. And in the book of Numbers, chapter 6, we find the Aaronic blessing that God commanded Moses' brother Aaron, the high priest, to speak over the children of Israel. There's power in blessing, beloved ones. So take part in receiving Father's blessing upon your life today. The Lord bless you and keep you. The Lord make his face shine on you and be gracious to you. The Lord lift you up with his countenance. And the Lord give you, beloved one, his peace. And now in Hebrew.

0: God bless you, and shalom.
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2: 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Well, hi there, Daniel here, and something that I have done pretty regularly is share with you a little game that my mom, Tayo, created called Gratitude from A to Z. It's a pretty simple game. Actually, it's more of an exercise than a game, but I call it a game. Essentially, you think of something that starts with each letter of the alphabet, and you say, I'm grateful for that. You can turn it into a prayer. Now, normally, I just share one letter, you know, like if I'm drinking some water, and I'm like, man, I'm really grateful for this water. I might say W. But I got up the other day, and I felt led to, well, just go all the way through. So you might not have time right now, but at some point today, maybe you can do what I did, which was just go through the entire alphabet and just say, God, I'm thankful for this. Starts with A, starts with B. And I really, A, realized that there are multiple things. I could do this again because there are multiple things I was thinking of with those letters. But also it really put me in a space of gratitude because I was so thankful for the people in my life or where God has placed me. So I'd encourage you to do that. Just find some things to be grateful for.
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4: I'm Donna Rush with SoCal's Morning Rush. 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
4: 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We honor one each week. Just
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11: 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People are brought back to health, or people are established, and a community cares and watches out for one another. 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Because those are Judeo-Christian values that make up a culture. You and I and our children are creating a culture right now. What kind? 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
16: I think the two things you look at with your kids is intensity and frequency. 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But let me say this, if your kids are asking for help, get them help, okay, and get them the right help.
1: Well, when you think about your teenager, what comes to mind? Confidence, or maybe confusion, or peace, or pressure? Maybe it's a little bit of everything. It seems that those years are marked by lots of everything. Today on Focus on the Family with Jim Daly, we're going to have an honest conversation about teen mental health and about how you can help your young adult to navigate things like anxiety and loneliness and more. I'm John Fuller.
14: And I want to say thanks to the viewers and listeners for tipping in and spending time with us today. I think today's topic is going to be relevant to parents who are worried or concerned about where their teens and 20-somethings are at, because this culture is really at their throat, yeah. No matter what it is. It can be too much screen time. It can be, you know, whatever. And we're going to discuss ways to re-engage with your teen and help, particularly today, help your teen girl with issues that she's facing about identity and body consciousness and all those things. And I think it's going to be really important to give parents a peace of mind that you can get through this.
1: Yeah. And Michelle Niedert is with us. She's always a favorite when she's here in the studio with us. She's a professional counselor, an author, speaker, wife, mom of two. She has a podcast called Raising Mentally Healthy Kids. Check that out. She's also got a great devotional called Strong and Secure, 100 Devotions for Young Women.
14: Michelle, welcome back to Focus on the Family.
16: Thanks for having me back again.
14: It's good to have you. No, I was going to use this scripture, 2 Timothy 1:7. I've used this as a parent. It says, "For God has not given us a spirit of fear, but of power, love, and a sound mind." That is truth. How come as parents sometimes we struggle to believe that?
16: I think because we're looking at the external circumstances around us.
14: Oh, yeah.
16: And if we just emotionally react, just like our kids and our teens, to those external circumstances, the enemy's going to take our focus and just create in us a lot of not only emotion in our hearts, but thoughts in our minds about the future and things that we may even predict that aren't even going to happen. Mm-hmm. And then on top of that, then our bodies are going to react. And we're going to feel that in our gut, you know, just like our kids, we're going to feel that tightness in our chest. We're going to feel like we don't. And then sometimes it's going to, like I did yesterday, it's kind of going to bubble up in not such a good way sometimes when the pressure gets too big on us and stuff, if we don't manage it well.
14: You know, so often we kick around the terms mental health, emotional health, but from a clinical perspective, is there a difference, or are we saying the same thing when we say mental health or emotional health?
16: I think it's similar for sure. Because really what I'm looking at as a Christian counselor, I'm looking at holistic help. At our counseling center, I've trained our 80 counselors that have come through us on a psychosocial, spiritual model. Mm-hmm. So I think it's the renewing your mind, and that is repeating that scripture and maybe repeating other scriptures. When I get stuck, and I got stuck this weekend pretty hard with some grief, the Lord's Prayer comes to my mind because mm-hmm. I need that part, thy will be done on earth as it is in heaven. So I think even the memorization of scripture where I don't have to go find it. But this morning while I was getting ready, I'm not a good sitter. And I want to encourage you, if you have a neurodiverse kid that doesn't sit very well, sometimes we really want them to read the scripture. I listen to the scripture a lot. And so I was listening mm-hmm. to Psalm this morning, and that was helping me with that. So I think we've got, you know, those of us, I think, who are really tackling this well, we're helping people with breathing and exercise and things that help their bodies. I think we're helping them be in community. I think we're helping them with the mind piece. And then I think the emotional piece, the key to that, especially for this generation, is, and you're going to hear me say this probably and every time I'm here, but I think it bears repeating. Emotions need to be on the bus, but they cannot run the bus. I was working with this beautiful teenage girl recently, and she is created that's just, I mean, they're very rare, but they are just all emotion. They can wake up one day and be like a girl on her cycle. I mean, if moms are going to listen to this, this is real, and that's what they deal with. But she's like that on any day because that's how she's wired. And the thing that she said I've helped her the most to realize is sometimes that's just her emotions talking, and that's not truth. And she's got to separate that out for that day. So she doesn't do something like try to harm herself or think about dying or think about starving herself. We're in a critical mass with her, and it's super important that a clinician do that work mm-hmm. and give her some coping skills.
14: You know, one of the things I often ask, psychologists, psychiatrists who are Christian, just that balance of, mm-hmm. because some people watching or listening are saying, you talk about personality profiles, but God does organize how human beings behave. I mean, it's in His creation, and that's why it's so manageable in that we can create these quick, simple 10-minute quizzes that give you an insight as to how you tick, because God has put the pattern in humanity, right?
16: He has.
14: It's not something to walk away from. It's something to kind of help better understand how God creates us.
16: I agree. And not only that, it doesn't lock us in a box. My son won't take it. He won't take the quiz. He's being forced to in an organization, but he's refused.
14: Gene doesn't like taking him
16: either. I don't want to be locked in a box. Right. But I've told him, this doesn't lock you in a box. This helps me understand how you work so I can parent you better. But at the same time, I understand the gifts of the Spirit, and I understand spiritual gifts, and the Holy Spirit can manifest anything in you at any time. And I'm trusting God to do that too in your life. So I think it's a merger of both.
14: You often say mentally healthy parents raise mentally healthy kids. Now, I'm thinking of the teenage years. Our boys are now in their 20s, but can a parent truly become mentally healthy during the raising of teenagers? Seems contradictive.
16: I think it's essential. I think it's essential. It may be contradictive, but I think it's really essential to a parent to have done their own work. I talked about this last time I was here with my dad, mm-hmm. that I was raised by a father who loved well, but had a bad temper and probably had ADHD and impulsivity and didn't manage that well always in my childhood years. And I think if I hadn't worked through that, I could have repeated a lot of those generational patterns. So I think, I'm experiencing a really interesting sandwich right now because I am having, while I am being a grounding source to a kid who just went off to college and a son whose hormones are and moods are all over the place. I've never experienced him like this before. And I need to be that grounding source to him, and I need to manage my own emotions with him. But at the same time, I talked to you guys this morning. I've got a huge spike of emotion going on. I lost my dad 3 years ago this month. My mother-in-law died 2 weeks ago, and we made a huge decision yesterday that my mother is going to sell the lake house, which are the main good memories of me with my dad, because she needs to move closer to us because she is struggling with some health issues. And so sometimes we as parents have a lot of emotion going on ourselves, and some mental health issues can come out of that. Especially, I'm very fortunate there's not a lot of sibling conflict with me. There's not a lot. My mother is the person who, I mean, I always call her saint. She loved my father well, even though he was difficult, and she really loved us kids well. And so we want to honor her at this time, but I am riding waves of grief. And sometimes, like yesterday, I will confess that grief came out with severe irritation with my husband, who actually just offered to get my suitcase, but I thought he was rushing me. And I just said, I will do it in a minute. And then I came back to him and I said, I'm sorry. I'm just really, there's so much emotion in with me right now. This was not about your help. And you're right. You had great intentions and I took it the wrong way. And so I think we have to do the work. And I will tell you this, in the same 24 hours, I have talked to a new friend who's in her 60s. I have reached out to my Christian coach to pray with me. My sister and I had a heart-wrenching conversation where she confessed, I cried too today. Mom is starting to fade and it's hard for me to come to grips with that and still deal with the demands of our work life and ministry life. She's with Lifeway and the kids. And then it's just hard. And so I think we as parents have to do our work, grieve. I don't think we hide it all from our kids either. I think we model it well for them. I hope I am, because I hope they're going to care for me as well as I want to care for my mom right now.
14: Yeah, so you got both sides of that working. Yeah. And I think, you know, when I'm going through the book, I was looking at that factor that sometimes biochemical issues enter in. You could be an emotionally stable parent, and your child may have things that you've not dealt with that they're dealing with, whether it's anxiety, depression, and whether that's linked to biochemical issues, etc. So there's always that. There's not a formulaic approach. I'll ask this question in a way that I normally wouldn't ask it, because I don't believe there is a way to make sure something happens, make sure an outcome occurs. But parents can get so desperate that they ask the question, you know, in Strong and Secure, you're leaning in toward how can we as parents make sure our kids are emotionally and mentally strong.
16: I'm going to give you the best thing I know.
14: There's
16: in
14: predictive
16: this area.
14: Ability.
16: Yes, there's predictive ability.
14: But no certainty of outcome.
16: That's right. And here's what I will tell you. The one thing I have poured my life into in the midst of this work is making sure my kids really knew God and loved him as a father, because that's why I wrote this book. In college, it changed my life to know God as father and to know that I get to take him anywhere I go. He was with me in the hotel this morning. He was with me on the plane. And he's with my daughter when she's at school, you know, while she's grieving. And that is what, I'll never forget the conflict we had one time when she said, I don't want you to be the boss of me. And I said, I want to be the boss of you. And as soon as God is the boss of you, I am off.
14: Oh, wow.
16: I'm out, you know?
14: That's good.
16: And, but what that, and I think she took the challenge seriously, but what it did is allow her to begin to seek the parenthood of the father heart of God. And as she has experienced that in his life, the things that we talk about in this book, his presence, his peace, his provision, his protection, his healing, all those things herself, you can't guarantee the results. But 1 hour out of 168 hours a week is not discipleship for your child. You can't leave them in church with the youth minister for an hour, and you can't leave them in Sunday school and expect them to catch it. You've got to spend time, like it talks about, writing the word on their hearts, talking about it in the car.
14: Yeah.
16: You know, I had a great conversation with my son yesterday or the day before when I was driving to school. And I just said, how you doing? And he said, I'm doing okay. And I said, how was the retreat? He'd been on a Christian retreat. And he said, it was good. And we got to be careful because we'll let that go sometimes. And I said, what was good about it?
14: Yeah. How was
16: what was good about it? And he said, I just really felt like God spoke to me in these ways. And I was like, that's amazing. I love seeing, and this is what I think parents need to do more of. Catch God at work in your kids. Mm-hmm. I hear a lot, catch your kids doing good, but catch God at work in your kids. And I said to him, I love the way that God is working in and through you. And yesterday morning, I got to watch my daughter on a telebroadcast of a church of 1600 lead worship. And I love watching her sing about surrendering her life to the Lord, even if it is in front of a camera. But I think there's, I see the authenticity in her heart and the surrender as she sings that I am available. And if you can get that in your kids, it's not going to protect them from ever having, she had almost had a panic attack. It's not going to protect them from all that, but I think it's going to see them through it.
14: Yeah.
17: Well, today on Focus on the Family, Michelle Niedert is our guest, and we're talking about really the heart behind this book. It's really a wonderful resource for you to work through with your young adult daughter. It's called Strong and Secure, 100 Devotions for Young Women. And you heard from Michelle there about what she wants to see you be able to do with this book and your child. 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And of course, here at Focus on the Family, we have a wonderful counseling team as well. Michelle, as a parent, how do I know if I need to seek out a professional for advising me on anxiety and depression I'm watching my child go through, but I can't help her in particular pull out of it?
16: Yeah, I'm very grateful for your counseling team. I'm part of your referral network and working with a couple right now in a couple's intensive situation. So I'm grateful for them. And I'm grateful sometimes when I encounter people while I'm speaking that I can refer them in different states and know that I'm getting a clinical who also has a dedication to faith. But I think that's real important in this culture, I would say, is you're seeking clinical advice, make sure that faith piece is a part of it, or you might not get some advice that I would endorse these days. Things are changing in my professional life that way, and people have some maybe poor counsel for you. But I go back to what we talked about a little bit with God, I feel sad, and God, I feel scared, and managing your emojis. I think the two things you look at with your kids is intensity and frequency. How often are they struggling and how bad is the struggle? But let me say this, if your kids are asking for help, get them help, okay? And get them the right help. And that may mean you need to do a parent consult first with someone. I offer them all over the country to help you find the right mental health professional. My own sister, who is Lifeway Bible study teacher, none of our kids are perfect. All of our kids have struggled. And she was the sixth person in a week who said, how do you get your college kid to go to a counselor when you think they need to? And I'm like, you know what? Can you get on the podcast with me and let me answer this question with you instead of personally? Because I've said it six times this week and I'd like to record it. So we actually very vulnerably recorded that together on the podcast. And so I think it's a process of, if your kids are asking for help, it's easy. But let me tell you this, I'm in these groups and y'all, it's kind of scary. They're called dorm room moms, and they were kind of about decorating at first, the dorm rooms, but now they're about where the kids are. Yeah. And there are kids who are failing. There are kids who are wanting to quit their sports. There are that have full rides. There are kids who are drinking too much. There are kids who some new boyfriend or girlfriend has come into their lives and they're walking away from their faith or their values. And our kids, I think where you put your kids in college is important too. And I'm going to say something publicly that I may regret, but we have been very honest with our kids. We are the ones who are making that investment because they can't afford it on their own. And so we will only invest, not necessarily in a Christian university, but in universities that offer opportunities for spiritual growth alongside their academic vocational preparation. It's very important to us. So my son, who wants to be a chemical engineer, there's not a Christian university in the country, small one, that offers that degree. But we're looking at schools where there's a strong crew or there's a strong
14: campus ministry,
16: worship team, something. Right. And then you got to figure out a way to help your kids plug in. For example, when my husband and I and my son came with us, dropped my daughter off at college, we stayed an extra night. It cost us in a hotel room, but we went to church with her on Sunday so that she would go to church, a church somewhere in this new town she was living in. She would not be by herself having to do that.
14: Yeah, that's good.
16: And we could look at college adults. And I think we as parents are going to have to get creative about how we continue to disciple our kids as they're off at school.
14: In addition to that, I think to answer your question, John, how I would say that is if you have doubts, move. Like if something's in your heart saying something's not right, act on that.
17: Yeah.
14: And I just think if we're waiting for our child to express it, even though we may be sensing it, we may be a step behind.
16: And can I also say this, and I know that this is different than what a lot of us thought. Sometimes it's okay to move your kid too. If they're begging to come home, you got to examine it. And you don't want to have somebody who quits too soon. But you know, we don't know. None of us gets a magic ball to see the future. And sometimes we feel the Lord has led us one way, but the circumstances are too much. And also, get them help there on the campus. Find a ministry, find a Christian counselor where they're at. If they're at a Christian school, most of those schools have amazing university Christian counselors. They're free to these kids. I met the ones at my daughter's school, checked them out a little bit, I have to admit. But it's so important that we help our kids plug into godly support. And you know how we do it the best, guys? We model that. And that's what I'm most worried about. A lot of parents aren't modeling that. They're not seeking that out. If they're too busy to do it, don't expect your kids to do what you're not doing yourself. Mm-hmm. So my kids see me say, I have another meeting. It's with my coach. And I'm going to go cry my eyes out. I'll be back in an hour. You know, my kids see my husband in a small men's group every other week where he jokes about his Coke addiction, and that's Coca-Cola. He has a little soda migraine issue that he gets into. And sure enough, when his mom's died, he started drinking Coca-Cola again. Mm-hmm. But they see him struggle and get support and have men pray for him, mm-hmm. and him mentor other men. I think it's real important that our kids catch a vision for this life. And honestly, I know that you're saying, what does this have to do with mental health? It has everything to do with mental health. The biggest struggle these kids have, the research says, and the statistics are scary. I heard the president of the school share them, looking at the anxious generation, is loneliness and isolation. Mm-hmm. And so as we demonstrate that we're not, that we're in community, it inspires our kids to be in community.
14: Yeah, and I think in that regard, I mean, noticing the spiritual battle that we're in for what it mm-hmm. is, you know, the Word of God, I think 2 Timothy, it says, God has not given us a spirit of fear, but of power, love, and a sound mind. But the enemy works directly against that. And that is why I think we're seeing the opposites. In other words, anxiety, depression, loneliness. These would be the attributes of the deceiver. We've seen links between social media use and teen anxiety. We've had many guests come on and talk about this. Yeah. I guess the bottom line question is, how do we know what is okay and what's not when it comes to usage? And that, you know, it's every parent's battle, right? How much time is too much time? And it's almost like we're looking for someone to say, 1 hour a day, 2 hours a day, whatever that answer is going to be. How have you addressed that, and what do you see in the research?
16: Okay. I am very different than your average guests because I have not withheld that from my kids in the way a lot of them have. And I've done it partially because they have a working mom and a work traveling dad. And so with their extracurricular activities, I have wanted communication with them. Mm-hmm. Now, I have locked them down. They do not have a phone that has access to everything because as a clinician who treats issues with teenagers, my biggest nightmare was the day boys got porn in their pockets on sure. a phone, you know, mm-hmm. but in the counseling world, because we see so much of that. But let me say this. I think it's like anything else. When you ride a bike, you have training wheels and then you start riding. And we need to help our kids with electronic devices do it with training wheels under our roofs well. Mm-hmm. What I look at is the emotional regulation piece of this is one thing I look at. So my son with the video games, I would tell him the minute when I say you need to get off and I'm good with I need to finish this up or something for and it's a couple of minutes. But the minute I see all that stuff you'll see sometimes, that's telling me you're playing too long. And so you're going to see me limit that. So I really bred in him a spirit of cooperation, a spirit of being able to stop playing and realize that that's not all there is, because it is a very hyper-focus, enveloping thing, which his friends caught me at during the Dallas ice storm. So when his friends are playing sometimes and it gets too intense, I will come in sometimes and say, hey guys, I think it's time to step away from the remote. Why don't y'all go for a walk, go get in the hot tub, let's have pizza, and then y'all can come back. However, I was playing a game on my iPad, and it, you know, we didn't have a lot to do during that ice storm. And one of them cutely said to me, Miss Niedert, I think it's time for you to step away from the iPad. I hear you talking at it. And so I think that's good, because that's the other thing that I don't think we talk about a lot. We love to talk about our kids and our devices. But let me tell you what, I got kids in my office that say they don't have much relationship with their parents because of the amount of time their parents are on their devices.
14: Yeah.
16: Working,
14: how did you react?
16: Playing games. One, praying about my own conviction of that, because yeah. I manage a business on my iPhone to a large degree myself. But also, realizing that I love Arlene Pelican, who I know you've had on, is a good friend of mine, that pivot that she teaches when your kid walks in the room, when your husband walks in, you pivot for just a minute and you give somebody their attention. You recognize their presence. I have used that nonstop. But I want to address the heart of this question, I think, because it's not a formula. It's going to be different with each kid. Neurodiverse kids have hyperfocus. They need the dopamine more. They can get saturated more with it. But here's what I think it's more about, especially when it comes to the social media component. And let's address girls with this. Comparison is what the enemy uses to rob women of life and confidence and joy with their bodies, with what they do. You know, the biggest question I have in 12-year-old girls, which makes me sad, is am I enough?
14: Mm.
16: And they fear disappointing even their parents in that. Yeah. Even if they're fighting with you and rolling their eyes, at the same time, they fear disappointing you. Mm. Believe it. The research even says it. As high school counselors, the number one influence on kids still is their parent.
14: Yeah.
16: Don't think it's not true just because they roll their eyes. But here's the thing. When my daughter asked if she could start some of that, and we were legally at the age where she could, here's what I wanted to know. Where's your identity? Is it in people, your performance, people's approval, and your appearance? Because if it is, you'll die in social media world, right?
14: Yeah.
16: Okay. Or is it in Christ? Is it because of how you were created, how you were adopted, your purpose in life, and the fact that you have had the highest price paid for you when God paid his son for you? And if you can hold on to this value system in the midst of being around this value system, I'm okay with you beginning that process. And then the biggest question I think we ask is, what is the purpose of this? I have to be on social media. I'm a speaker, I'm an author, I might be becoming a Mahjong teacher, I'm a counselor, and all of that requires some social media dynamics to it. But my purpose in social media is to practice scriptures that say things like encourage one another. So to use it as a source of, right now there are people praying for me because I asked for it on social media this morning. Some who reached out and sent me text and everything else in the midst of that. And so I think it's a chance to be a light in darkness as long as we do it right. And that means that we spend more time talking about light than looking at darkness and criticizing it. And that's where I think we as believers get off with it. And I encourage my kids, stay in the lane of cheering each other on, of loving each other well on social media, and then speaking truth. Share truth there at times. And we don't have to be scared of it if we're bringing the light and love of God into it. Mm-hmm. And that's why I wouldn't miss those moments with my kids' friends and them. As I see my kids, my daughter just booked, she's become a professional photographer on top of the worship leadership. And she booked all but one last spot for April. And I saw it on her social media. I'd miss it if I wasn't there. She might not have told me that. We talk about more, I don't know, more in-depth things than that. That might not have come up. But I got a chance on her story to say, wow, only one left. That's amazing, Sophia! Exclamation point. And I think that's great parenting.
14: Yeah. Let's come back next time and keep the discussion going. And this has been great stuff. If you're in that spot as a parent and you're looking for answers to desperate questions because you feel like, especially with this book, Strong and Secure, your daughter may be struggling with identity or anxiety or maybe even tipping into depression, get a copy of Michelle's great book, Strong and Secure. You can get that directly through Focus on the Family. And as John said, you can also talk to a counselor. Just call us. 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
17: 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And thanks for joining us today for Focus on the Family with Jim Daly. I'm John Fuller, inviting you back as we continue the conversation with Michelle and once again help you and your family thrive in Christ.
2: 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Isaiah 26 is a psalm of praise, and I'd encourage you to read the entire thing to get the full context. But there's one thing that stuck out here in verse 4. And I think this is something that, well, I'll say to you, and maybe you can say to yourself, you can say to others. Trust in the Lord forever, for the Lord himself is the rock eternal. So much changes, so much shifts in this world. The Lord himself is the rock eternal. He doesn't change. That's why we can point to him, because I think everything else is going to be moving a little bit. It's over here one day, it's over here the next day, whatever that is that we're following. We can always say, oh, the Lord is eternal. Just sit on that for a minute. That's what I did when I read it. The concept of eternity is hard for us to grasp, but...
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19: We're going to talk about the mystery of Christ or the mystery of the church. As we talk about the mystery of the church, we're going to talk about you and me, because if you're a Christian, you are the church. One thing that we sometimes think of is when we say the church, we think of a building. We think of a place that we go to, an address, a location. But actually, the church is not a building. The church is you and me. It's the people of God. And if we lost this building tomorrow and we all met at the park right here at River and Lincoln, we would still be the church. Because wherever God's people assemble is where the church is. And in Ephesians chapter 2, Paul laid out a vision for the church, if you will. And he talked about that it's a group of people who have been saved. They were once dead in their trespasses and sins, and now they're alive. They've been saved by grace through faith. And after he talked about that's the first 9 verses of chapter 2, he said that you and I are God's work of art. We could say God's masterpiece. I told you a little bit about my wife, who is a graphic artist, and all the graphics that you see around here are my wife's creation. And I asked her one time, when you create something, honey, what are you trying to do? And she said, well, every artist that creates something is doing self-expression. And I didn't have a chance to talk about Alfredo, so I'll talk about Alfredo right now. Alfredo is a wonderful artist. And yeah, you can clap for him. And I would imagine if I asked you, Alfredo, the same question, you would say the same thing. Art is self-expression, but you're also, my wife told me this, I'm not an artist. I can't even draw a stick figure, so I'd be in trouble. But she said she creates something in order to not only express herself, but to evoke a response from those who interact with her art. In verse 10, we are called God's work of art. If you take a look, and we're doing a little review here. For we, church, are his workmanship. That's the Greek word poema. It's where we get the idea of a poem, poetry, but you could think of a work of art like a sculpture or a painting, created in Christ Jesus for good works, which God prepared beforehand that we would walk in them. As you and I walk in the good works that God's prepared beforehand, we show the mastery of the master potter, or we show that we are his masterpiece.

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2: A building, and he's basically saying each Christian is another part of that building project, fitted together and growing in the Lord in order to express the heart of God. Think about where we are right now in world history. Every time we turn around, there's another war. There's a divided world, a divided, you know, ideologies, divided this, divided that. All you have to do is go on social media and watch someone make a post and then read all the comments for and against. And it's division and division and division. And what God is doing in the church is showing that he wants to create one new people, one new man, where mankind was once radically divided. In the ancient world, it was between Jews and Gentiles and other factioning nations, etc. Today, we can think in our recent past of racial tensions in America and other places. And in Christ, we are reconciled. In Christ, we are one new community, one new man, but not just to come in, but to express to the world. And we're going to read even here, and to angels, what God is up to, what God's heart is. He's doing that in and through the church, and that is you, and that is me. Now, that's what Paul has been talking about. And one writer I was reading talks about how we are little expressions, the congregation sprinkled all over the planet of the new creation in Christ Jesus. This was a sacred secret. It was a mystery, as Paul has spoken of it, once concealed in the Old Testament, now unveiled in Christ in the church. So let's just pray for clarity and understanding. Father, thank you for your word. As we think about the grand plan of our God, you always had the church in your heart. You so loved the world that you gave your only son, that whoever believes in him won't perish. They'll have everlasting life. You did not send your son into the world to condemn the world. The world was already under judgment because of sin. You sent your son to save the world. And Lord, we are so grateful to be recipients of that salvation. And we want to express that hope in our response to the gospel and our response to your work in our life. And I pray right now that you'd open our eyes, show us wonderful things from your word, and teach us how to apply these things, I pray. In Jesus' name, all God's people said, amen. Amen. Now, when you read the Old Testament, you'll read prophecies that are often interpreted by New Testament writers or recorded by other authors like Luke, and how these verses were understood. And if you read them only isolated in the Old Testament, you might not see how to understand it. Let me give you one example. This is Amos 9, 11, and 12. And we're going to have it up on the screen for you. Amos was a prophet in Israel. He was also famous for making cookies. You're not buying that? Anyway. In that day, Amos 9, 11, and 12, I will raise up the fallen booth or shelter, tabernacle, New King James. It's literally the sukkah of David. And wall up its breaches. I will also raise up its ruins and rebuild it as in the days of old, that they may possess the remnant of Edom. The Septuagint calls it the remnant of Adam or mankind. And all the nations who are called by my name, declares the Lord, who does this. Now that is an interesting prophecy. There's a little bit more to read. It's kind of the end of the book of Amos. And then at the Jerusalem Council, here's the backdrop. The church is trying to understand how Gentiles, non-Jewish people, come in, and should they come in by being circumcised? Do they now have to eat a kosher diet? Do they have to keep Shabbat from Friday sundown to Saturday sundown? Do they need to fast a couple times a week? Circumcise, all these different things. And so the early church comes to

0: together. God's been working through Peter and Paul and his missionary partners, and they are discussing this question. Acts 15:13. After they'd stopped speaking, James, who was the half-brother of Jesus, answered and said, "Brethren, listen to me. Simeon," that would be Peter, "has related how God first concerned himself about taking from among the Gentiles a people for his name. And with this, the words of the prophets agree, just as it is written." Now, he's going to quote from Amos, what we just read. "After these things, I will return. I will rebuild the tabernacle of David, which is fallen. I will rebuild its ruins and I will restore it, in order that the rest of mankind may seek the Lord and all the Gentiles who are called by my name, says the Lord, who makes these things known from old." Now, here's what James says. "Therefore, it is my judgment that we do not trouble those who are turning to God from among the Gentiles, but that we write to them that they abstain from things contaminated by idols, from fornication," that's sexual sin, "from what is strangled, and from blood." Probably the last two would be to have table fellowship with Jewish brethren, because if they ate something relative to this, it might ruin their opportunity to come together. And you can read more about this as you study the book of Acts and other things. But here's the point. James interprets Amos and says that the fallen tabernacle of David, the tent of David, is now rebuilt, re-erected, as Jews and Gentiles come into the church. And he is not talking about a physical temple. He's not talking about a tent where everybody will gather. He's talking about a spiritual reality, and that is the people of God. Everybody with me?
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0: Acts 15:13. After they'd stopped speaking, James, who was the half-brother of Jesus, answered and said, "Brethren, listen to me. Simeon," that would be Peter, "has related how God first concerned himself about taking from among the Gentiles a people for his name. And with this, the words of the prophets agree, just as it is written." Now, he's going to quote from Amos, what we just read. "After these things, I will return. I will rebuild the tabernacle of David, which is fallen. I will rebuild its ruins and I will restore it, in order that the rest of mankind may seek the Lord and all the Gentiles who are called by my name, says the Lord, who makes these things known from old." Now, here's what James says. "Therefore, it is my judgment that we do not trouble those who are turning to God from among the Gentiles, but that we write to them that they abstain from things contaminated by idols, from fornication," that's sexual sin, "from what is strangled, and from blood." Probably the last two would be to have table fellowship with Jewish brethren, because if they ate something relative to this, it might ruin their opportunity to come together. And you can read more about this as you study the book of Acts and other things. But here's the point. James interprets Amos and says that the fallen tabernacle of David, the tent of David, is now rebuilt, re-erected as Jews and Gentiles come into the church. And he is not talking about a physical temple. He's not talking about a tent where everybody will gather. He's talking about a spiritual reality, and that is the people of God. Everybody with me? Now, we would probably not know exactly how to interpret this fully unless New Testament writers or apostles clarified this for us. And here's what's going on. Remember when Jesus cleansed the temple for the first time in John 2? And he said to them who questioned him, "Destroy this temple, and in 3 days I will raise it up again." And he was speaking of what? The temple of his body. Jesus was using the temple as a metaphor for his body. The church, by extension, is now the body of Christ. That's just another metaphor to say we're in him. We're his hands. We're his feet. We speak on his behalf. Jesus is the head. We are the body. Jesus dwells in a temple, but it's not a physical temple. Jesus now dwells among a people. And that people is anyone that has believed on the Lord Jesus Christ. You could live in Africa, you can live in Asia, you can live in the Middle East, you can live in South America, wherever you dwell, that's where God is. Because you are the church. You are the temple of God. And what God is doing is showing the watching world a new community, laying down divisions, unity where there was once division, love where there was once hate, truth where there were once lies. And God sets apart his people for these very purposes. And when the people of God cannot be unified, when we fight over silly things, when we divide over peripheral issues, I think the devil claps. Good, because then that doesn't show the heart of God. The heart of God is to bring a people together. And this has been Paul's task as he preaches. And he says, 3:1, "For this reason, I, Paul, the prisoner of Christ Jesus, for the sake of you Gentiles." Now, Paul was in some form of Roman imprisonment when he wrote Ephesians. But he says, I'm not a prisoner of Rome. I'm a prisoner of who? I'm a prisoner of Christ. And he'll say in another place, you can't imprison the word of God. You can lock people behind bars if you want to, but you can't stop the word of God. People have tried to burn the Bible. They've tried to destroy representatives of the faith. They put Paul in prison. And think of the irony of Paul. Paul was a persecutor of the church. And guess who he persecuted? The early church was all Jewish. So Paul was going from town to town, and he was throwing Jewish Christians in prison, dragging them into prison. He was there when the Jewish Stephen was stoned with rocks, and he said, yes, he should die. And now that man is not only preaching the gospel to Jewish people, but he's become what? This is irony. The apostle to the Gentiles. It would be unthinkable for a Pharisee like Paul to be thinking about having, you know, a heart for the nations and those outside of Israel. But now God has a sense of humor. Amen? And some of you, your friends, you know, they say, I remember you from a couple years ago. You were up to this and up to that. We partied together. We did this or that. And you say to them, but wait a minute, I'm a new creation in Christ. And oftentimes people will watch just an individual life and they will see that there's hope for them. And so Paul says, look, I'm a prisoner, but it's for this reason. Look at verse 1. What reason, you might say, Paul? Well, the reason that God is building this new community. He's sending out this message so that the world can know and come in to this new creation in Christ Jesus. Romans 11:13 says, "But I am speaking to you who are Gentiles, inasmuch then as I am an apostle of Gentiles, I magnify, I esteem it as glorious, or I celebrate my ministry. God will often take in the church people that we would never think would connect. In fact, I would say to you that for many of us, we probably never would have known each other. I'm sure we never would have had, many of us, friendships. But in Christ, what are we now? We are family. We are connected by the Spirit of the living God, right? All these things have been made possible. You can look around the average church and see the diversity in different backgrounds and ethnicities, and none of that matters anymore because all those walls have no meaning. What is superior, what is the main thing, is we are in Christ. And if any man or any woman be in Christ, we are a new creation. Old things have passed away. Behold, new things have come. You are new. I am new. And Paul says, if indeed you've heard of the stewardship of God's grace, which was given to me for you. When you get grace in your life, it's a wonderful gift. Grace is for you, but it's also for you to give to others. Amen? And so you want to give the same grace away that you hope to receive for yourself. Like on the freeway. No? You hear about the little kid, he says to his mom, "Mom, why are all the idiots out when dad's driving?" See the word stewardship in verse 2? That's a word that means to be a manager of somebody else's stuff. And let's say that you had a business and you were going to entrust an employee to be your manager. Let's say you were going to travel or you wanted to kind of slow down. And you're going to trust them with your employees, with your register, with first impressions, with customers, etc. And that's a stewardship. You give them that responsibility, but what your sole desire is that they carry out the vision and mission of your business. And if they don't, you're going to have to get somebody else. Well, the stewardship that we possess as the church, from Paul down, handed now down to us, is a responsibility to do what? To proclaim the gospel accurately, to live it as best we can by the power of the Holy Spirit, to convey it to our children and grandchildren, to be faithful in our generation until we pass the baton to another. And that's what Paul says. I've been given a stewardship. I'm a manager of somebody else's message and resources, someone else's property. The church is Christ's. And even if you have a leadership position in the church, you have it simply to convey that grace to others. 1 Peter 4:10 puts it this way. As each one has received a special gift, employ it in serving one another as good stewards of the manifold grace of God. There's so many ways that God's grace has come into my life. He's been so gracious to me. Maybe you could relate to this. I didn't become a Christian until my early 20s. And when I had become a Christian, I had done enough damage in those years prior to becoming a Christian. And he's been so gracious to me. And along the way, he continues to show me the multifaceted expressions of his grace. How about you? He's been good to us, hasn't he? And so here's what it says about a steward. 1 Corinthians 4:1 and 2. Let a man regard us in this manner, says Paul, as servants of Christ and stewards of the mysteries of God. In this case, moreover, it is required of a steward that he or she be found what? Trustworthy. If I'm going to put somebody over my stuff, that's the one thing that I'm going to require. I want them to be honest, trustworthy. I want them to treat what I've given to them, put them in charge of, as if it belonged to them, but it ultimately belongs to God. And this is the great responsibility and privilege of the church.
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0: Well, maybe one thing that's a mystery to you as you think about this title, The Mystery of Christ, is whether or not God really has a plan for your life, a specific purpose for your life, or if you're just trying to get through the day. You know, can you
4: look above that? Can you see some transcendent things in your life? Can even the mundane, whether it is a Friday or a Monday or a Sunday, can that be transformed? You know, every area of our lives, when we think about who we are in Christ, that changes everything because the Lord is working, and he can work while you're at work, at rest, at play. Maybe you're enjoying a sport. Maybe you're having coffee with a friend and pouring into them. Maybe you have a chance to witness one day, and the next day, maybe it's just a text to a friend in the Lord. Every part of your life that maybe seems ordinary, you know, in many ways is a miracle. Just the fact that we are alive and made in the image of God and now in Christ and all the riches that comes with that. Sometimes we just don't really think about who we are and all that comes with that. And so I would say, yes, you can rise above the mundane, just trying to make it through the day. And really start to think about the kingdom of God and about the mission that God has for your life in every aspect of your life. We listen to Walk in Truth. This is Pastor Michael Lance. Hey, we're walking through the incredible letter to the Ephesians, and I pray that you're being blessed by it. And if we can help you in any way, we'd love for you to reach out. 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
1: 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I'm Mike Massaro. 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
5: 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It feels like we're in a really weird place with the penny now, where you go to certain places, like I've gone out for fast food, and they'll have a sign that says, we don't have any pennies, so we're just rounding up to five. And then you go other places, like this grocery store I went to, and, well, they were doing it by 1 cent. If you had something that was whatever, they'd give you 1 cent. I'm Daniel, and as I was in this grocery store, they ran out of pennies. And so my change was a cent short. And I said, you know, that's fine. I don't need you to, like, go to the other part of the store and grab pennies and then break it. Like, it's okay. That's fine. Like, it's not worth all that. Please. I want to make your job easier. And I was cool with it. No problem at all. Now, I walked from the station to the grocery store. So as I'm walking back, would you believe, I look down as I'm crossing the street, and there's a penny right there. So I don't know what kind of sign that is, if God's trying to tell me something, if it was just a cool story that I got to share with you, but there you go. Got the penny back anyway. How about that?
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8: Hi, I'm Pastor Steve Wilburn, Core Church Los Angeles. The Bible says in Proverbs 6:19 that God hates one who spreads strife among brothers. Listen, we're not to spread strife among God's people. If you've been hurt, I'm sorry for your pain. I know life can be hard and unforgiving, but we all face many hardships, some worse than others, for sure. 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I think a miserable person who is a Christian only has two choices. 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Or number two, seek the Lord to flood your soul with his love, mercy, and forgiveness. Then allow God's light to shine through you. Then people will no longer see you and your misery, but they will see our gracious Savior in you as you share his love. Check us out at CoreChurchLA.org. That's CoreChurchLA.org.
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5: Hey, thank you so much for finding hope here on KKLA. 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

0: have, behold, I've seen the King, the Lord of glory, and now I realize just how undone I am. And you can make that decision and you can repent and believe. I was lost spiritually, but now I'm found. Oh, God, bless the broken road that led me straight to the cross. Make that decision today. Do not keep living against Him. Oh, but I don't know about this. I read this in the Old Testament. I don't know everything, but I'm not going to hell over a question mark. Look at these people. Well, why did God do that? Who cares? But I'm not going to let that stop me from a relationship with Him. Why don't you ask Him?
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2: 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Hebrews 12:1 tells us, therefore, since we are surrounded by such a great cloud of witnesses, let us throw off everything that hinders and the sin that so easily entangles, and let us run with a perseverance the race marked out for us. Today, Pastor Shane hones in on besetting sin and how we can overcome all things pulling us down if we would but surrender to Jesus and live powerfully in His Holy Spirit today. 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
0: I remember when a guy, I think his name was Daniel, in 2017, told me, oh, you need to start doing a podcast. Just sit there at the microphone and talk. Like he took him like a couple, I still haven't done one in a long time, so I need to start doing those again. Because God has really put that in my heart, because there's so many just interesting voices now with where Tucker Carlson is going and Candace Owen is going and Steve, whatever his name is, with, and all these people. And it's like, we need to get some other voices out there as well to compensate for that. But, voices, words matter. They carry weight. Especially when they carry the weight of God's word, and it begins to really affect people. And so they were whipping up the crowd, and even the rulers of the city, and they were all frustrated and upset. And so when they had taken security from Jason and the rest, they let them go. Okay, they're going to be looking for Paul here shortly. But very important lesson. I don't know if you've ever been dragged out of your house. Probably not many of us here, but trials, I'm sure in the life of Jason as well, trials are designed to strengthen our faith. That's what they do. We don't like them, just like we don't like going to the gym. Maybe some of you actually like it. I mean, I guess you do if you start to feel better, endorphins and things, but you know, the things that, doing hard things has incredible results. Can you think, most of the things, financially, relationally, fitness wise, right? Doing hard things eventually pays off. And it's the same thing with our faith. Going through hard things, it strengthens your faith. And so, of course, a verse, just listen to these words from James, is very important. My brethren, count it all joy when you fall into various trials. Now, he's not saying I'm in a trial. Thank you, Lord. This is so great. The phrase count it as joy means turn it into a joyful, be joyful about it, thankful about it, versus becoming bitter and angry. Lord, how could you? Anybody been through those times? So when you go through a challenging situation, okay, Lord, I'm gonna try to find hope in this and take joy in it, because I know you're working. Because knowing that the testing of your faith produces patience. Patience. Anybody need more patience? Oh, patience will stop the email before it's sent. Patience will stop the text message before it's sent. Patience will stop the mouth before it speaks. Patience will stop you from getting fired. There's so many things. Patience is waiting upon the Lord, responding, not reacting, and you have to go through this testing, this trials, to produce that. But then it says something interesting, but let patience. And that really, those words, if you break down the Greek, are action words, meaning there's something you have to do. It doesn't happen by osmosis. It doesn't happen naturally. You have to Let patience, in other words, instead of getting bitter and angry and upset and digging your feet in, and you say, okay, Lord, I know you're doing something here. Let this patience do a deep work. You're letting patience have its perfect work in you, which means a complete work, that you may be complete, lacking nothing. So when you're patient, when you're good with God, many of us can attest to the fact, I'm good. I'm complete. It actually uses the word perfect, but it doesn't mean like we think. Life isn't without challenges. There's a completeness there. You're not lacking anything. You're right with God. But then it continues. Here's where it gets interesting. And if anybody lacks wisdom, let him ask of God, who gives to all liberally and without reproach, and it will be given to him. Don't you love that verse? Hey, Lord, I need wisdom here. I need help here. I have questions here. And wisdom, basically, we know what it is. The practical choices of living out your life according to God's word. It's meaning to live out your life according to God's word. So it says, if you lack wisdom, ask God and he will show you. But here's where it gets interesting. You guys ready for this twist? It's in your, if you got the handout, you've already read it, or you'll read it later, hopefully. But it says, but let him ask in faith. Okay, Lord, I lack wisdom. I'm asking in faith. I'm believing you're going to show me, with no doubting. Oh, anybody ever doubt? Let me rephrase it. How many in here have never doubted? Oh, good. Okay. Well, that's a good point. Maybe they're kidding. Because I had three people at the first service. So raise, oh, I've never doubted. I'm like, okay, can I see you in the prayer room after a service? Because I'd like, how do you master this one? And nobody came in. So I think they're fooling me. So ask in faith with no doubting. Okay, that's pretty. For he who doubts is like a wave of the sea driven and tossed by the wind. For let that man or woman suppose that he will receive nothing from the Lord, because you are double-minded and unstable in all your ways. So I said, well, let me look into this a little bit, because that just seems, who doesn't doubt? Because what you're supposed to do with doubt is like, here comes doubt in, like, Lord, I know I trust you. This is not your thought. This is me doubting. Lord, I don't want that. I'm repenting. I'm gonna go in the right direction. God would honor that. That's how you handle doubt. You don't dwell on it, though, and let it induce fear and anxiety, and then you make decisions based on it. Now you're living in this fear and doubt. You take those thoughts captive. So it's interesting. Once you study, I went and I looked at the original language and how the words are, the verb tenses. What exactly do these words mean? It really means to be divided within oneself. So it says, don't doubt, don't doubt. It actually means to be divided in yourself, to be hesitant, or to go back and forth between two opposing choices or views. So here's the key. Here's what the Brian.org said that really summed it up. Rather than just a brief mental question or a lack of confidence that we all have, it describes a person with a divided loyalty. Someone trying to hold on to God and his word, but while simultaneously leaning toward the world and sin. So now it makes sense. A little bit more, obviously. Double-mindedness occurs when we have knowledge of God's law, yet we deliberately harbor sin, choose to conceal it, repress it, or ignore it. So that's what double-minded doubting. Doubting is like, Lord, I'm asking for wisdom. You give me wisdom. I know what the right choice is to do, but I'm not going to do it. It's an active choice to reject wisdom, reject God's law, basically, right? The word. And instead, do what I want to do. So that man is unstable in all his ways. And there's lots of verses. I just want to share one. Psalm 119. The writer of Psalms says, I hate the double-minded, but I love your law. So the contrast is, the double-minded do not obey and follow God's law. They're double-minded in what they do. Now it makes a lot of sense when people are really truly double-minded. They waver. They're not stable. Have you been there? Maybe you're there this morning. Repentance can fix that. Praise God. What a beautiful word that is, isn't it? Repent. Repent. It stops double-mindedness and gets you on solid footing. Repent. It brings refreshment and revival and things, the goodness of God to your soul, because now you're in right relationship with Him. And also, actually, I didn't say it the first. I've just thought of this. You remember on Mount Carmel, where are we seeing that too on the Israel tour? I don't know. One of those. Are we? Holy smokes! I might shed some tears on this place. But anyway, that was just a side note. Mount Carmel, Elijah is up there, and these prophets of Baal, they're cutting themselves, and God says, hey, Elijah says, hey, let the God who's really God, not Baal, but God, let him answer by fire. And so they built their altar, and it's just like, oh, and they're cutting themselves and crying out. And he's like, maybe your God's sleeping. Maybe he's using the bathroom. He's just sitting there. I would love to see, wouldn't you just love to see that? Like, he's just standing there watching. And then he restructures everything. He soaks the altar in water. Buckets and buckets and buckets of water. Puts a ring around it. So it's all, and he prayed, and God, it's actually the Hebrew language says, licked it up. So fire came down, consumed everything. And then they said that changed the people from following Baal in that moment. And they killed the prophets of Baal. But before that, he actually said, how long will you be double-minded? How long will you waver? Maybe your Bible says, how long will you falter between two opinions? If God is God, follow Him. But if Baal be God, follow him. See what they were trying to do? They were double-minded. They're unstable. And that actually doesn't please God at all. Partial obedience is still disobedience. And so what they were doing is, going through the sacrifices, doing stuff God said, but their heart wasn't in it. They would sacrifice their children to Molech. They would sacrifice to the other gods, but yet they would come into God's house and do God's thing. And how many of you know that doesn't work? But how many of you know Christians still try that today? They still try that today. They love the world and the things of the world, but they also know, I love God too. And I know, I lived there for a long time. I think you can be saved and distant from God, prodigal. I don't think you can just disregard God and live a life of sin. And you know, there's always that conviction there, is my point, because you've quenched and grieved the Spirit. So you're often convicted. And these are the people who get upset at you when you convict them. Anybody experienced that before? Parents? And that's what double-mindedness is. But this message isn't too long, because once I got back into Acts 17, it's going to take me a while to unpack that. But I want to close with a thought, or actually this statement. When they said that there is another king in addition to Caesar. And I wish I could have screamed out to these people. I'm sure, hopefully, that there is not another king. There is only one king. Caesar's not king. There is only one king. Jesus Christ. There's only one king. That's why I want to read this verse to you in Philippians. God has highly exalted him. This is going to make sense why there's a lot of problems in the world right now. Maybe at your workplace, maybe what we're seeing in California. This is why. God has highly exalted Jesus Christ, and he has given him the name which is above every other name, not equal to, not in competition with. He has put his name above every other name, that at the name of Jesus Christ, every knee should bow. And every tongue will confess that Jesus Christ is Lord. That's why there is a massive upheaval. You've seen it before. You've talked to people, and once they hear that name, you you you spark something, you upset something, and I, you know what? You know me. If this offends, it offends. It's just the truth. But you're either a child of God, or a child of Satan, right? I mean, let's be honest. You can be in the middle. No, you can't. Jesus said, "You are like your father, the devil, father of lies, or you're a child of God." You can't be. And so that's why, like, you watch the new, like, how are some politicians doing this? It's because they're all on the same side. They're all on the same side. Child of darkness. And so, when we're seeing Hollywood, I mean, you name it. So when you begin to be, talk about Jesus and the light, the demonic realm knows that every knee will bow and every tongue will confess. And they get upset. They hate that. And so the person sometimes doesn't even know why, but that darkness is stirred by the light. How many of you saw the picture of the guy in the airplane all duct taped up? Man, they got his head and his mouth. How many of you don't know the story behind it? Do you know who's sitting next to him? Jonathan Cahn. Christian evangelist, wrote The Harbinger. He's pretty well known. He was sitting next to him. He said the guy was nice for a while until guess whose name came up? Maybe he said, "I'm working on a new book in my laptop," and they started to fight over the laptop. And this guy got absolutely crazy, and they had to duct tape me. You know it's bad when they duct tape you. He's duct taping the airplane. Can you imagine? He said, "Yeah, we're having a normal conversation. This guy seems great." And then Jesus comes up. Now, that doesn't happen all the time, but you can see it a lot in people. When I went to the hospital, one of the hospital homes I went through, everything's fine until I say I'm from the church. Oh, even the tone of the voice, he's like, "Oh, I'm not religious." I'm like, "I'm not either." Right? That's why. Nobody, I mean, you mentioned Buddha and Hare Krishna and your inner self and crystals and dream catchers and can I pray in the name of Mother Earth. Oh, yeah, no problem. City council meeting. Yeah, it's like the Easter Bunny. There's no power. But when you say, "Can I pray in the name of Jesus?" Or, "Do you know Jesus?" Or, "You preach Jesus?" People get visibly upset. Sometimes they'll lash out, or they'll curse. They'll get upset, and it's the demonic realm stirring up, and that guy probably, I feel bad for a guy kind of, because he doesn't know probably what happened. Maybe he does, I don't know. Hopefully he'll be led to the Lord. That's the goal. But I've heard a lot of stories of things like that where everything's fine and then just, they just fall apart. And so that's why there is only one king, and that is Jesus. And I want to remind everybody here, I actually did a couple memorials recently, and I was remembering about the brevity of life, how short it is, but the permanency of death. They don't compare. The brevity, we don't know. And then the permanency of what happens after that because of the decisions we made now. And if we truly believe in the Bible, wouldn't we be more compelling and convicting people? The short time we have here and the longevity of eternity. And just that, this, just remembering and thinking about that, there is no other king than King Jesus. You need to submit to that king now. See, here's the deal. Here's the deal. You either bow now and you thank God that you did, or you bow later in tears and regret. Either way, you bow. Either way, you bow. That's a good sermon title. Maybe I'll use that one at the prison. What do you think, Kevin? Either way, you bow. So I don't know. I mean, people listen to this on the radio later and the internet. There's some, maybe some here today. Make that decision. I would to God, like Paul said to King Agrippa, I would to God that I would persuade you. You can go from darkness to light. You can go from hell to heaven, wrong to right in a moment of repentance. The Bible says it. That's why I get passionate about this, and many of you do too. You've lived it. You've experienced it. You have the Holy Spirit crying, Abba, Father. You know that it's true because He has changed your life. If it wasn't for the grace of God, there go I. I was lost, but now I'm found. I was blind, but now I'm seen. He's talking all about spiritual things. I was lost. I was groping around, as it would, Paul would say, in the writer of Amazing Grace, but says, but I was blind, but now I can see. I can see spiritually. I can behold the King. I can say like Isaiah, my eyes have behold. I've seen the King, the Lord of glory. And now I realize just how undone I am. And you can make that decision and you can repent and believe. I was lost spiritually, but now I'm found. Oh, God bless the broken road that led me straight to the cross. Make that decision today. Do not keep living against the grain, against Him. Oh, but I don't know about this. I read this in the Old Testament. Listen, I don't know everything, but I'm not going to hell over a question mark. Look at these people. Well, why did God do that? Who cares? I mean, I don't know, but I'm not going to let that stop me from a relationship with Him. Why don't you ask Him? And you'll usually find out they're bitter and they're angry, and that's their excuse. The demonic realm has a hard hold on their heart, and it's hard to break that. That's why everybody that will be in hell was led there by pride. Pride does it. I don't want there to be a God. I want to be the captain of my own ship. I want to determine my own destiny. I don't want some God telling me what to do. I want to say, I can't relate because I want my Creator telling me what to do. Don't you? Here's how you avoid darkness. Here's how light. But here's the guardrails in life. Here's what you want to avoid. Here's what I want God telling me what to do. I want God to show me the light. Show me the right path. Show me. That's why they would pray in the Old Testament. Show us the old path, the path of righteousness and holiness, and let it run down like a river again, righteousness like a stream. I want to know God. I want Him to tell me exactly what course to take. That's just pride and arrogance. Humble yourself this morning. Humble yourself this morning and turn to Him.

0: Hello, this is Pastor Shane Eidelman. I want to tell you about a new booklet I just released titled The Dark Night of the Soul. This book came from a very challenging season in my own personal life. Dark seasons reveal what we actually believe, not just what we say we believe. The phrase, the dark night of the soul, captures a moment we all dread. It's the moment when the floor drops out from underneath us and we realize that we are not in control and we come face to face with something we cannot fix. Time and time again, God demonstrates that what appears to be the end of something is actually only the beginning. So again, I want to encourage you to take time today and download my new booklet, The Dark Night of the Soul, for free right now at westsidechristianfellowship.org. 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
3: So maybe a decade ago, a decade plus in my life, I spent a lot of time going on church retreat trips, going up into the mountain, sometimes in a bus with the high school groups, and then as you get older, maybe it's a carpool deal. And driving up into the mountains, I used to think, I will never, because I'm a little scared of heights. Daniel's my name. I don't think I'll be doing that. Well, you know what I did recently? My dad, Robert, and I were hanging out, and he said, I would love to go see this lake, and it's a little ways up in the mountains. And I jumped at the idea, because I love driving, and I said, let's go. We kind of joked that I didn't tell him I hadn't really done mountain driving until we were at the base of the mountain going up. But you know what? I had a lot of fun. And as I was driving calmly and hanging out with him and we're talking, I realized, you know, this is something that years ago I would have said I will never do. But over the years, just driving, as I enjoy doing, I've kind of hit some high roads and looked over and seen quite a fall. And I've kept going, and I've been fine. And I'm very grateful that I grew in that way, and I had a wonderful, fun experience. And the most fun part was coming down, because I got to save a lot of gas, because I just coasted.
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5: 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I believe in it. I trust it. 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I know that it works. I've seen it work.
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10: Ronald Reagan understood that freedom sometimes requires more than quiet diplomacy. It requires moral clarity. On June 12, 1987, standing before the Brandenburg Gate in a divided Berlin, Reagan issued a direct challenge to Soviet leader Mikhail Gorbachev. Mr. Gorbachev, tear down this wall. The Berlin Wall was more than concrete and barbed wire. It represented a system that restricted movement, divided families, and denied millions the freedoms Americans often take for granted. Reagan refused to treat that division as permanent. He understood that free nations must be willing to identify the difference between liberty and oppression, and have the courage to say so. 2 years later, the Berlin Wall fell. Freedom survives when people refuse to accept tyranny as inevitable. So when freedom is challenged today, will we have the courage to defend it with the same clarity?
11: You know, it's quite a thought to get on a ship and go anywhere, but to sail the Mediterranean is an immense opportunity. And I'm inviting you to come and join myself and others in August of 2027. We'll set sail on the 28th of August and return on September 4th. We'll be in places like Ephesus, where when you stand there in that vast amphitheater, you realize how much history is actually beneath your feet. The waters of the Mediterranean are beautiful to sail and lovely to see. And that's to say nothing of the people that we'll meet, friends along the way that we've seen before, and new acquaintances that will enrich our enjoyment of the week and create possibilities for the future. So I hope you will consider coming. All the information you require, you can find at deeperfaithcruise.com. And I hope to see you there.
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12: Good morning to you, dear KKLA family. I'm Donna Rush with SoCal's Morning Rush. Got my coffee. Ready to just listen in to Pastor Ed Ray on Growing Grace and start my day in God's Word. How about you? Let's do it. 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
13: Pastor Ed Ray explains how God has grafted in Gentiles, something we can be thankful about.
14: So you are a wild olive tree. Naturally, olive trees quit producing on their branches one at a time. And so it's very common practice. All have grafts when those branches quit producing. And then they go find an olive tree that is producing. And if you do it right, it takes hold. The old branches, Israel, Jews who were not producing spiritual fruit, were broken off so that Gentiles like me and like most of us in this room can be grafted in to the believing root Abraham, who believed God and it was accounted to him as righteousness.

0: those of you that have had children that have rebelled, did you ever stop loving them or stop reaching out to them? Of course not. We love them through thick and thin and never give up hope. Similarly, the nation of Israel has rejected Jesus, the Messiah. But God hasn't given up on them or stopped loving. One day they'll be restored, and that's predicted for us in Romans chapter 11. And we'll meet up with Pastor Ed there in just a moment. The Bible not only speaks of Israel's past, but gives us what we need to know about her future as well. Let's see that together now on Grow in Grace.
1: Good morning, church. Beautiful day today, right? So we've been traveling through the book of Romans. Those of you that were with us, you know it's not the easiest book in the New Testament to understand. Paul the Apostle is writing to a church that he had never visited yet when he wrote this. Rome itself was busting out with new believers, most of them Gentiles. And that's why Paul writes, to answer some of the questions why Jews were not walking with the Lord there, that most of the new believers, and there were many of them, turned out to be Gentiles. So we saw that the book of Romans is about change. God is in the business of changing people when we come to him. The first five chapters are about a transformation called justification, big theological term. But it means just as if you'd never sinned. That in that moment when you surrender your life to God, then God takes off you the guilt of all the sins that you've committed and puts them on Jesus Christ on the cross. And in an instant, in a moment of time, you are saved. That's the first five chapters. Chapter 6 and 7, Paul talks about another theological term called sanctification. God's in the process of changing you right now. It's happening right now in this room to you. As you listen to the word, as I just read it, faith comes to you. You grow in faith. That's part of the process of being set aside for God, becoming what God intends for you to be. That's chapter 6 and 7. Chapter 8, another big word, glorification. That just means you get a resurrection body like Jesus had. Someday, God will come, visit planet Earth again, and will give to you and me and everybody else a body that's kind of the super sport model, the XL version. And it does stuff that this one doesn't. This one's deteriorating due to gravity and all the bad things we eat and drink. But the new one will pass through walls and do all kinds of amazing things. That's chapter

a tipping point in history, because out of him would come the whole Jewish family. It would keep going through his son. And then a Pharaoh, interestingly enough, the fourth tipping point, and he would try and hold the Jews into that place in Egypt they didn't want to be. And he became the fourth tipping point, all leading towards the Messiah, chapter 9. Chapter 10, a simple discussion of what it is to be saved, how to be saved. You want to understand what it means to have salvation, you read chapter 10. Now we're in chapter 11. Okay, so we looked at the first half of it, and it is a statement about Jews in general, all of Abraham's children. Not all have believed. Not all who are of Israel are ruled by God. And so the first 15 verses were about what had happened to the Jews. And we've seen it down through history. It started way back. Persecution has been the pathway of Jews. For Moses, when he was born, the male children were all killed that were Jews. His life was spared. At Jesus' birth, all the babies in Bethlehem, 3 years or 2 years and younger, were all killed. Persecution, trying to destroy Jews. In the Middle Ages, Crusades, 1099, they started, and the Crusaders killed Jews all along the road to Jerusalem. And then when they got to Jerusalem, they killed more. Through the Spanish Inquisition in 1492, all Jews living in Spain were given 7 days to leave the country or be killed. So down through the history, children of Abraham have been chased down and destroyed. Even into the Reformation period, some of the leaders of the Reformation wrote the most terrible things about Jews. Martin Luther wrote a booklet, an anti-Semitic one called Concerning the Jews and Their Lies. In it, he strangely encouraged Gentiles to destroy Jews' homes and businesses, chase them down, then silence rabbis by threatening death. Luther was very much in keeping with the rest of the reformers. I get it. It's a checkered past. Nobody likes to talk it. Nobody wants to hear about it. One Jewish historian suggested that Adolf Hitler merely brought to flower the seed that Luther had planted. That's the history of the church, anti-Semitism. It's still going on today. It's all over the news today, right? You as a believer, you as an American, you as a person have to decide what to do with that thing, anti-Semitism. Where does it come from? It's anti-Christ, it's anti-Christian. How come it's still around after all these centuries? That's a good question for all of us to consider in our own heart. If you're prejudiced, if you find yourself against Jews, and then add to that list blacks, whites, yellows, browns, reds. If you're prejudiced racially, it's sin. Get on your knees and ask God to forgive you and change your heart. I don't know how to say that any simpler. There it is. It's sin. Amen. Okay. You may be sorry you clapped as we work our way through here. So this chapter breaks up into three parts. There's a grafting that he talks about. It's a horticultural term, but it fits what's going on in your life and mine, 16 through 24. And then there's a mystery that Paul wants us to understand, wanted the church in the first century to understand. He wants you and I to understand it today, 25 through 32. And then he breaks into prayer. It's a doxology, it's worship at the end of it. That's where we're going. Fasten your seatbelts. Verse 16. If the first fruit is holy, the lump is also holy, and if the root is holy, so are the branches. And if this is your first time to consider the Old Testament, you're going, what in the world does that sentence even mean? The first fruit in this case happens to be Abraham himself. This is a picture of, in Israel, if you had a crop,

0: Doesn't matter what kind, corn, wheat, barley. The first part of it you would give to God. It would be called first fruit. And it's set aside as a thank you to God. God gave the rain, God gave the sunshine, God kept away the bugs, and you have something to be thankful for. But in this case, Paul uses that picture as a metaphor, an illustration of who Abraham was and all the other patriarchs, Isaac and Jacob and Israel. So because they believed God and are set aside to God, then everyone should be from then on. The lump he talks about is a part of dough. Most people don't even bother to make bread now, at least in America. My mom used to make a big lump, good word, of dough, and then put yeast in it. And that would blow it up, and you'd have all those cute little holes in it that taste better. Well, part of dough is offered to God if you're keeping the Old Testament law. In this case, it's all leading down to a picture, a metaphor, an illustration of Israel. Israel is called an olive tree here. It's called the vine over in John chapter 15. Jesus said, I am the vine, you are the branches. Same idea here. God's blessing on Abraham, the root of Israel, if you will, or the root of this olive tree, the foundation. Abraham is all his children, all his offspring, all those who are genetically tied to him are elect. They're called by God.
1: 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Here he is with more from chapter 11.
0: Verse 17. And if some of the branches are broken off, Jewish people who refuse to believe, then you, Gentiles. Okay, stop a second. I'm as Gentile as you can get, okay? Some people look for Jewish blood so they can say, well, I'm closer to God than you are. I'm the opposite. Okay, so I'm out there Scot-Irish, you know, just I'm cracker white, okay? I have a suntan because I got married and we did a honeymoon in Hawaii, but otherwise I'm white as this paper, all right? That makes me a Gentile, okay? Paul's going to talk a lot about Gentiles. Gentiles get grafted in to the root. Well, what's a graft? I'm glad you asked. We have a little picture to describe that. That's an olive tree that's been grafted. A wild olive branch is placed on the foundation stock of an olive tree that is not producing very well. This man is a olive tender in Israel, and that new stick that he's cutting is going to go into the growing stem, the root system, if you will. So you are a wild olive tree. So naturally, olive trees quit producing on their branches one at a time. And so it's very common practice. Olive trees all over the Middle East all have grafts all over them. When those branches quit producing, that there's that cut made like we just saw, and then they go find an olive tree that is producing, take a fresh branch from it, stick it in there, wrap it up with saran wrap, and if you do it right, it takes hold. So the old branches, Israel, Jews who were not producing spiritual fruit, were broken off so that Gentiles like me and like most of us in this room can be grafted in to the believing root, Abraham, who believed God and it was accounted to him as righteousness. I'll keep saying that different ways as we move along so you can follow Paul's logic. So Paul says, you've been grafted in, don't boast. Verse 18, do not boast against the branches. But if you boast, remember that you do not support the root, but the roots support you. You can't brag about being grafted in to replace branches that were broken off. You're just a branch. You're not the root. Hear, O Gentiles. That's what Paul is saying. You will say then, branches were broken off that I might be grafted in. God broke off those unbelievers so that I'd have a place. Like we deserve grace. What? Grace. Grace is a gift. The word means gift. In the Greek language, it's charis or charis. And it means a gift that somebody gives you. You don't earn a gift. You don't work for it. It's given freely. God gives grace to anyone who will take it. And everyone should take it. It is by grace, Paul wrote, that I have been saved. 1972, 8:15 in the evening, Redondo Beach, California. God gave me a gift of salvation. I was grafted in on that day to the root. I believed as Abraham believed. And most of you in the room understand that. That's where this is all going. So we can't brag about being grafted in. It was a gift. You don't deserve it. You don't merit it. You don't earn it. God gave it. Verse 20, well said. Because of unbelief, they were broken off. Jews who were not believing the Messiah, which, by the way, is the justification that the reformers said we should hate Jews. Don't believe it. But because they killed Christ, then they should be hated. They rejected their own Messiah. Well, the truth of the matter is, I killed Christ. You killed Christ. He died for your sins and for mine. The punishment due me, he took on the cross. So, there it is. That's the gift that God gives. Unbelief, they were broken off. They didn't believe. And you stand by faith. By faith? By belief. I believe Jesus Christ died on a cross for me. I believe it. That settles it. He did. That's the gift of belief, of salvation that God gives. We'll see that in chapter 12 next time. God gives to every person a measure of faith. So what do you do with it? That's your responsibility. Faith gets us grafted in. Belief, verse 21. For if God did not spare the natural branches, the Jews who quit believing or did not believe, he may not spare you either. He won't spare us if we quit producing fruit, walk away, and ignore the gift that he's trying to give us. Verse 22, therefore consider the goodness and severity of God. If you have an NIV Bible that says kindness and sternness of God on those who fell, stern, but towards you, goodness. If you continue in his goodness, otherwise, you also will be cut off. You ignore the gift that God's giving you. We've all seen it. We have it. We give opportunity. We'll do it at the end of this service for people to receive Christ and say, hey, if you'd like your sins forgiven, if you're ready to surrender, raise your hand and we'll pray and you can give your life to the Lord. Well, that happens here every time we have a service. But some of those people fall away. They raise their hand, and for the moment, were asking for God, but when they hit the front door, they get in an argument with the guy who dented their car because he opened his door into them, and then some idiot pulls in front of you when you're trying to get out. And the next thing you know, you didn't think about salvation. You think how horrible it was in the parking lot of that church. I'm never going back there again. That, of course, would never happen here. Yeah. Okay, so, verse 22, you likewise will be cut off. Okay, so I said quickly before, a picture here is of Israel. Israel is called an olive tree here. Let me refer you to John chapter 15, where Jesus is talking, and he gives the same picture, but he is talking about grapevines, Israel being a grapevine. John chapter 15, verse 1, Jesus said, I am the true vine, and my Father is the vine dresser, the gardener. Every branch in me that does not bear fruit, he cuts off. And every branch which bears fruit, he prunes, cuts back, so that it might bear more fruit. That's the difficulties you were going through last week, or last month, or last year, or you're still in right now. Verse 3, you are already clean because of the word which I have spoken to you. Jesus is speaking to his apostles here. Abide in me. Stay connected to me. The word abide means to endure, to continue, to live there. Bear him. Abide in me, and I in you. Christ in me. Christ in you, the hope of glory, Paul wrote. He takes up residence in you. Abide in me and I in you, as the branch cannot bear fruit by itself, branch on the ground obviously can't, unless it's connected, abides in the vine, neither can you, unless you abide in me. I am the vine, you are the branches, Jesus said. He who abides in me and I in him bears much fruit, for without me you can do nothing. Now I've tested that scripture, and I found it to be true. Many times I've tried to do things spiritually that God didn't tell me to do, but I thought it was a good idea. So far, God's never taken my advice. It's good advice, I think, but he never takes it. Without me, you can do nothing. Little illustration, simple one. A little boy, 6 years old, is with his mom, goes into a hardware store in the Midwest, where this is very common, where the owner of the store keeps a great big glass jar, wide mouth glass jar, full of candy, all different kinds, M&Ms and everything you can think of. And whenever a little kid comes in, he quickly gives and says, take a big handful. The kid sticks his hand in, take a handful, keeps him busy while mom is shopping, okay? This little boy with his mom comes in and he hands him this great big glass jar. He says, take a handful. The little boy just stands there. And the mom says, Johnny, take some candy. Doesn't do a thing. And finally, the owner says, here, I'll do it for you. He reaches and grabs a great big handful and puts it in this kid's hands. And the kid smiles. They walk away. Mom says, Johnny, why did you not take candy? You love candy. He offered it to you. Why did you make him reach in? He smiled, looked at his mom and said, his hands are bigger. He now is the head of a corporation. Many of us have not yet learned that lesson, that God gives much more than we can take. And he's waiting for us to ask him. The real lasting lessons come from him. I don't understand it entirely, but he loves you. He delights in you. Now, I know some of you pretty well, and that's a miracle. It isn't me. He likes me. He delights in me. What's up with that? The blessings come from him. If we're smart, we'll let him put his hand in the jar and give us as many as he can hold.
1: 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It's titled Seven More Men. 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This program is brought to you by the Packing House Christian Fellowship in Redlands.

0: 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I'm Donna Rush with SoCal's Morning Rush.
1: You know, I just have to say thank you to those of you who send me such kind messages and who, I don't know, come across a great Bible verse and you send it to me. And I have one such Bible verse this morning. And this comes from Manuel. Thank you, Manuel, for sending this to me. He said, I ran across this verse, just had to share it this morning. And I thought, well, you're sharing it with me, I'm going to share it with you, dear KKLA family, because it's just a great kind of blessing over you. This comes from Ephesians chapter 6, verses 23 and 24. And it says, peace. Peace to you, the brothers and sisters of Christ, and love with faith from God the Father and the Lord Jesus Christ. Grace to all who love our Lord Jesus Christ with an undying love. So there you go. Grace and peace and love to you, my dear brothers and sisters in Christ, as we get ready to hop on into this day. And as we do, wow, we're going to warm up. Do you feel a little different this morning when you came up? It's on the cooler side this morning, but it's going to get a little warmer than we've been experiencing. We're popping up into the around 81 or so today in LA and OC metro area, so those low 80s today. In the valleys and the IE, we're now in the upper 80s for highs. And then at our beaches, look at it, right around 79 degrees today. So warming up overall about anywhere from about 4 to 7 degrees warmer than we were yesterday in the previous few days. Also at the beaches, just keep in mind, still have those 3 to 7 foot swells at the beaches and a coastal flood advisory remaining in effect through Wednesday for Orange County and until this evening for the rest of us, LA and Ventura counties beaches. All right, coming up next here on SoCal's Morning Rush, it's a new beginning with Pastor Greg Laurie.
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3: 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And when Richard left the room, the lead defense attorney got up and said, "Those darn Berglund & Johnson clients, they're either priests or nuns." 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
5: Ronald Reagan understood that freedom sometimes requires more than quiet diplomacy. It requires moral clarity. On June 12, 1987, standing before the Brandenburg Gate in a divided Berlin, Reagan issued a direct challenge to Soviet leader Mikhail Gorbachev. "Mr. Gorbachev, tear down this wall." The Berlin Wall was more than concrete and barbed wire. It represented a system that restricted movement, divided families, and denied millions the freedoms Americans often take for granted. Reagan refused to treat that division as permanent. He understood that free nations must be willing to identify the difference between liberty and oppression, and have the courage to say so. 2 years later, the Berlin Wall fell. Freedom survives when people refuse to accept tyranny as inevitable. So when freedom is challenged today, will we have the courage to defend it with the same clarity?
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0: I don't know about you, but I'm ready to hear more of God's word just to get my morning moving. Let's do that right now on A New Beginning with Pastor Greg Laurie. 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
7: God knows what you need before you ask Him. 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
9: We

0: conversations you have with a good friend of yours. If the only time you spoke to them was to ask a favor or borrow a couple of bucks, that relationship would start to feel pretty shallow. Well, good friends connect with each other and let the relationship deepen. Today on A New Beginning, Pastor Greg Laurie helps us see prayer is more than just a request line. We'll see it's a way for us to deepen our relationship with the Lord and bring our will in line with His will. We'll see prayer is a lifeline to a loving God.
1: Heard the story of a pilot was flying a plane load of passengers to their destination. Suddenly, the rudder malfunctioned. He radioed the control tower in panic and said, "The rudder has malfunctioned. What should I do?" The air traffic controller said, "Keep calm, Captain. Just repeat after me. Wings flap, check. Velocity, check. Altitude, check." The pilot made the appropriate adjustments and everything was fine. A few moments passed and the starboard engine failed. He goes back to the radio tower. The starboard engine just stalled. "What should I do?" The air traffic controller radioed back and said, "Okay, keep calm, Captain. Repeat after me. Wings flap, check. Velocity, check. Altitude, check." Now both engines went out. "Mayday, mayday, both engines have gone out. What should I do?" The air controller said, "Now keep calm, Captain, and repeat after me. Our Father who art in heaven, hallowed be your name." The Lord's Prayer. Most of us know it, or at least we know parts of it. It's a prayer that is sort of behind glass. In case of emergency, pull this prayer out. And there's certainly nothing wrong with praying the Lord's Prayer verbatim, but it's more than that. It's really the words of Jesus given to us and how we can pray. Imagine if you went to an elite university and you were able to be taught by the most impressive people throughout history. For instance, you could study music under Beethoven himself, or you could have a drama class taught by William Shakespeare, a political science class taught by Thomas Jefferson, or a philosophy class taught by C.S. Lewis. How about this? A class on prayer taught by Jesus Christ. I'd sign up for that. I'd be all over that course. I'd want to know what Jesus had to say about prayer. And that's what the Lord's Prayer is. Jesus gives us a model prayer to show us what our prayers ought to look like. But before we learn how to pray, let's learn how not to pray. Matthew 6, verse 5. Jesus says, "When you pray, you shall not be like the hypocrites, for they love to pray standing in the synagogues and on the corners of the streets, that they may be seen by men. Assuredly, I say to you, they have their reward. But when you pray, go to your room. When you have shut your door, pray to your Father who is in the secret place, and your Father who sees in secret will reward you openly. When you pray, don't use vain repetitions as the heathen do, for they think they'll be heard for their many words. Therefore, do not be like them, for your Father knows the things you have need of before you ask him." We'll stop there. It's a tragic thing, but really, sin knows no boundaries. It can follow us to the very throne of heaven, where I'm actually missing the whole point of what prayer should be. Focusing the intention upon myself. This was the problem with the Pharisees. They prayed to be seen by men. The Pharisees loved the theater of prayer. It was sort of like a performance. They would go to a street corner and stop and pray loudly, and people would look, "Oh, look at that religious man. Oh, how devout he is. How impressive he is." Jesus is saying, God's not impressed. He's not impressed one bit because you're doing it for others to see. And so he's showing us that is not how we should pray, nor should we offer ritualized, repeated prayers. That's why I don't really love memorized prayers that people pray over and over again. Just say 10 Our Fathers and you'll be okay. What, is there some magic in a little prayer that we pray? When we pray, God looks on the heart. It's a conversation with God. For instance, here's a memorized prayer. We'll say to our children, "Okay, honey, it's time to go to bed. Now pray this prayer. Now I lay me down to sleep. I pray the Lord my soul to keep. If I should die before I wake, I pray the Lord my soul to take." Who came up with this crazy prayer? This is not a good prayer. You're saying to a child, if you should die before you wake, honey, you may die in your sleep tonight. My only hope is God will take your soul, you little heathen child. So sleep tight and don't let the bed bugs bite. Oh, great. This is pointless. You want to teach them not a memorized prayer, but you want to teach them rather how to pray. And so Jesus told the story of two men that went to pray. One was a Pharisee. One was a publican or a tax collector. The Pharisee literally prayed this prayer. God, I thank you. I'm not like other men. I don't cheat. I don't commit adultery. I don't sin. And I'm certainly not like that tax collector over there. Meanwhile, the tax collector, the sinner who would acknowledge as much, just said, God, be merciful to me, the sinner. Jesus said, that man, the sinner, went down justified before God because the other man prayed a prayer to impress other people. It's very easy to pray and not be thinking about what you're praying about. Don't tell me you haven't done it. I've done it. What is worship? It's prayer set to song. So when I'm singing a song, especially one that's directed toward God, I'm praying. But are you always thinking of what you're saying and thinking of what you're praying when you're singing that? Or are you thinking of other things? After church, I'm going to go to Chick-fil-A. No, I can't. They're closed on Sunday. I'll go to In-N-Out Burger instead. Or why is she wearing that at church? That person is singing too loudly. What's going on over here? Why is Greg so strikingly handsome? It distracts me. Excuse me, those are my thoughts, but actually they're not. But the point is, I'm thinking of other things with no thought of God whatsoever. Sometimes in prayer, people use it as an opportunity to brag about their accomplishments. It's more of a bragamony than a testimony. You've seen this. Someone prays, God, I thank you that as I just read 15 chapters of Leviticus this morning, breaking my 3-month fast, I was able to share the gospel with 12 people. Stop. What is that about? That's about you. That's about you trying to impress other people. Sometimes people use prayer as an opportunity to impress others. Our most gracious Heavenly Father, our most bountiful God, we come before you today to beseech thee. Okay, nice. But is this really about God, or is this about you trying to impress others? Or long prayers, long prayers. You know, a meal comes. You should ask a blessing on the meal. I was just over on Maui last Sunday speaking at our church, which is doing great. Let's fly back. And there was a guy a couple rows in front of me, and his meal came. And he prayed. He bowed his head and prayed. I thought, well, that guy must be a Christian. And afterwards, he said, hi, I'm a Christian. I recognize you. Oh, nice to meet you. And he goes, why didn't you pray over your meal? And he was right. No, it's not true. But I don't know if I did. Because sometimes I forget. Do any of you ever forget to pray? So when, okay, the food comes, it's hot. Someone says, let's ask the blessing. And you're asked, don't pray a 20-minute prayer. Other times people use prayer as an opportunity to gossip. You're praying and someone says, Lord, I just found out that Jim has been unfaithful to his wife. Wait, what? Jim who? All of a sudden, it's not about prayer. It's about the latest gossip you just heard. These prayers go no higher than the ceiling.
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2: 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Well, we're talking about prayer today as Pastor Greg presents his message from Matthew 6 called How to and How Not to Pray.
1: Jesus gives us insight, verse 8. Your Father knows the things you need of before you ask Him. God knows what you need before you ask Him. Therefore, why should I pray? After all, I can't change God's mind. Well, listen, the objective of prayer is not to change God, it's to change you. God knows what you need, but prayer is not to inform God, prayer is to invite God. Let me say that again. Prayer is not to inform God, prayer is to invite God. The value of prayer is it keeps me in touch with God. Prayer is getting closer to God. Sometimes God allows things in my life to bring me to Him in prayer. It can be a challenge, it can be a need, it could even be a tragedy. And I come to the Lord and I call upon the Lord. So that's how not to pray. Let's talk about how to pray. Matthew 6, verse 9. Now this is the Lord's Prayer. And I would like us all to say this out loud together. Let's see what Jesus says. Our Father, who art in heaven, hallowed be your name. Your kingdom come, your will be done on earth as it is in heaven. Give us this day our daily bread, and forgive us our debts as we forgive our debtors. And do not lead us into temptation, but deliver us from the evil one. For yours is the kingdom and the power and the glory forever. Amen. The Lord's Prayer. Great one. Memorize that. It's not too long. A template for all prayer. The first three requests in the Lord's Prayer deal with the glory of God. Our Father who art in heaven, hallowed be your name, your kingdom come, your will be done on earth as it is in heaven. The final petitions deal with the needs of man. Give us this day our daily bread, forgive us our sins as we forgive those who sin against us. Don't lead us into temptation. So how do we pray? Here's point number one if you're taking notes. We pray to a Father in heaven who loves us. We pray to a Father who art in heaven. Our Father who art in heaven. Not our vending machine who art in heaven. Not our butler who art in heaven, our Father, a Father who longs for communication and fellowship with us, a Father who loves to bless us. He's a generous Father. He's a good Father. Jesus said, it is your Father's good pleasure to give to you the kingdom. He's not a stingy God. He's a generous God. So I come to my Father. I remember when I first met Billy Graham, I called him Dr. Graham. That's what everyone called him, Dr. Graham, so I called him that. And one day he said to me, Greg, don't call me Dr. Graham, call me Billy. I said, well, Dr. Graham, I don't know if I can do that. And it took me a while to get comfortable with calling this man that's been so powerfully used of God, Billy. It just seemed too personal. But I eventually started calling him Billy. But I noticed his children called him Daddy, as they do in the South. Even adults still call their parents Daddy and Mama. And then the grandchildren called him Daddy Bill. Well, I didn't call him Daddy Bill. That was not my privilege. That was only for his grandchildren. But I can call God Daddy. Because the Bible says God has not given us a spirit of bondage again to fear, but one of adoption whereby we cry, Abba, Father. Abba, Father. Abba, Father is the Hebrew equivalent of daddy or papa. It's a term of affection. This is the kind of relationship we have with God now where we can call Him Father, but even more, papa, daddy, Abba, all the same thing. A whole new relationship with God, our Father who art in heaven. So I contemplate that. And then I say, verse 9, hallowed be your name. Hallowed be your name. It means I set God apart in my life. In other words, He is above everything else. He is Lord of all. Because if He is not Lord of all, He's not Lord at all. When I say hallowed be your name, it means in my life and character, I'm setting Christ apart and I'm seeking to live a holy life. Therefore, I should ask myself about things I pursue, my ambitions, my interests. Is this for His glory? Can I write, hallowed be your name over this? This career choice. Can I write, hallowed be your name over this? This TV program, the music I listen to, the sites I visit, the things I stream, etc. Can I write, hallowed be your name over it? If I can't ask the Lord to bless it, then I shouldn't do it. So when you got up this morning, let's go to church. Can you say, this is for God's glory? Of course you can. Let's go to lunch. Can you say, this is for God's glory? For the most part, yes. But now you're going to go to a party and get drunk. Lord, just bless this night as we go get drunk. No, you can't ask God to bless that. Lord, I'm going to go with my boyfriend tonight and we're going to have sexual relations. Just, no, there's no blessing there. Now you're outside of the will of God. You can only ask God to bless the things that will bring him glory. Point number two. When we pray, we should always ask for God's will to be done. When we pray, we should always ask for God's will to be done. Look at verse 10. Your kingdom come, your will be done. Did not Jesus model this for us in the Garden of Gethsemane? He said, Father, if it's possible, let this cup pass from me. Nevertheless, not my will, but yours be done. Reminding me, the primary objective of prayer is to line my will up with the will of God. True praying is not overcoming God's reluctance. It's laying hold of his willingness. Prayer is not getting my will in heaven. It's getting God's will on earth. Prayer is not getting my will in heaven. You don't want your will in heaven. You want God's will on earth. 1 John 5:14 says, this is the confidence we have in him. If we ask anything according to his will, he hears us and will have the petitions desired of him. Prayer is surrender to the will of God. So, our Father who art in heaven, hallowed be your name. Point number three, we should pray for God's kingdom to come. Your kingdom come, your will be done on earth as it is in heaven. What is the kingdom of God? It's the rule and reign of Christ in your life. Jesus said on one occasion, the kingdom of God is in the midst of you. And what he meant was, I'm here, and wherever I am, that's what the kingdom of God is. So when we're told in Matthew 6:33 to seek first the kingdom of God in his righteousness, it means put Christ first, put the will of God first, have Jesus rule and reign in your life.

0: Good encouragement today here on A New Beginning. Pastor Greg Laurie is leading our study of the Sermon on the Mount, and we are currently gleaning some important principles from our look at what we call the Lord's Prayer. Prayer is such an important part of the Christian life. It's more than how we communicate with the Father. It's our very lifeline to God's throne. In fact, prayer is the way we first come into a relationship with God. Pastor Greg, maybe somebody's listening today who would like to begin that kind of relationship. God wants us to come to Him, doesn't He?
1: That's right. The Bible says whoever will call upon the name of the Lord will be saved. So think of it this way. Maybe you're out in a riptide in the ocean and you can't get your footing and you're in trouble and you see a lifeguard. Call out for help and the lifeguard will rescue you. The same is true spiritually. You're drowning in your sin. You need help. Jesus will save you. He will rescue you, but you must call out to Him. And you know how you do that? You do it in prayer. So let me just lead you in a simple prayer, and you can pray this prayer after me. You can pray it out loud if you like. And this is where you are calling out to Jesus to save you. Just pray this. Lord Jesus, I know I'm a sinner, and I know you are the Savior who died on the cross for my sin and rose again from the dead. Now, Lord, I turn from my sin and I put my faith in you. Be my Savior, my Lord, be my God and my friend. I choose to follow you from this moment forward. In Jesus' name I pray. Amen. Hey, if you just prayed that prayer, I want you to know that Christ Himself has come to live inside of you. And I have a resource I want to send you. It's called the New Believer's Bible. 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But let me get this New Believer's Bible into your hands as quickly as possible. Here's Dave to tell you more.
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2: Okay.
0: It goes, I have been a Harvest partner for many years now and see the impact you've made on many people who've become Christians. I am in awe. I thank the Lord for the continued successful ministry of Harvest on a daily basis. Thank you, Pastor Greg, for being used by God to change my life and redirect my paths. Your example of Christianity has been so consistent. Isn't that encouraging that she says those nice things, but also that she believes enough in this ministry to become a Harvest partner? What is a Harvest partner?
1: Well, a Harvest partner is somebody that gives to our ministry on a regular basis, even on a monthly basis. And what I really appreciate about this listener, and if that person happens to be listening, let me just say to you personally, thank you so much. But what I really appreciated was when she said, I've been doing it for years. And you know what? I also want to say this to this person or any person that supports us in this way. You share in the fruit of what we are doing. There's an interesting story in the life of David where he was going against his enemy with his army. They were tired from battle, and a bunch of them said, we just can't go into battle. And his army was already relatively small. They said, we're going to have to sit this one out. Well, the remaining soldiers went into battle. The Lord blessed, and they were victorious. And when they returned with the spoils of the battle, those who had fought said, don't give any to those people that sat this out. Well, the fact is those folks who had sat it out on this occasion had fought in previous battles. And David said, hey, no, those that tarry by the stuff, that's King James, those that hang out by our possessions, share in this as well. And, you know, the reward, the blessing, goes to all those who participate. It goes to all of us that believe in the power of the gospel. So when you give, you're part of the team. You're making it possible for us to reach more people with the gospel. So would you, Terry, buy this stuff, to put it in King James vernacular? 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
0: 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Well, next time, more insight on prayer as taught to us in the Lord's Prayer. 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
2: A New Beginning was sponsored by Harvest Christian Fellowship and was pre-recorded. I'm Donna Rush with SoCal's Morning Rush. It's going to be so great to hear more and more about the Lord's Prayer, of course, how he's teaching us how to pray. You know, I was just thinking about in all of the different, especially letters to all of the believers that the Apostle Paul used to write. He always talked about, you know, pray for him and how he's praying for them and all of that. And I was just thinking about in Ephesus, there's an example of that where the Apostle Paul says, and pray, he's talking here to the believers in Ephesus, and says, and pray in the Spirit on all occasions with all kinds of prayers and requests. With this in mind, be alert and always keep on praying for all the Lord's people. And then he asks to be prayed for as well. Pray also for me, that whenever I speak, words may be given me so that I will fearlessly make known the mystery of the gospel for which I am an ambassador in chains. Pray that I may declare it fearlessly as I should. Yeah, so we should even pray, you know, for others, for our pastors that are spreading the gospel, for one another as believers, as we make clear the gospel to others, as God makes those opportunities available to us throughout our days. And may we pay attention as those opportunities come about, right? Love that. So learning more and more how to pray, if that is an area that you just want to grow in. Thank you, Pastor Laurie. Well, you can join Pastor Greg Laurie also this Sunday for a new message in his series on the Holy Spirit and you, finding your spiritual gifts. Those services start at 8 a.m., 10 a.m., and at 12 noon at Harvest Church in Riverside and Harvest Orange County. For all the details, just go to harvest.org. Well, coming up next is Through the Bible with Dr. J. Vernon McGee. So glad you're here.
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2: I hope your morning is off to a great start. I'm Donna Rush with SoCal's Morning Rush. Let's just continue in God's Word together with Dr. J. Vernon McGee. This program is sponsored by Through the Bible Incorporated.

0: What's something in our spiritual lives that's as slippery as it is subtle? We'll find out more in this study on Through the Bible. I'm Steve Schwetz, welcoming you aboard the Bible Bus. We're on a 5-year journey through the whole Word of God, taking it chapter by chapter and book by book, through the peaks and valleys of the Old Testament, and then the New Testament, and back again. You know, it's common to hear someone say, well, you've just got to trust your heart. Well, as we journey through our study of Exodus 24 with Dr. J. Vernon McGee, we're going to learn the exact opposite, that we often deceive ourselves into thinking we're on the right track. It's so subtle, and it's scary. As Jeremiah 17:9 says, the heart is deceitful above all things and desperately wicked. What's the bottom line? We can't always trust our hearts, can we? We'll learn more about the danger of self-deception in just a minute. Before we get to our study, though, we got a couple of minutes to hear from some fellow listeners. This voicemail from Zoran makes me smile.
1: Hello, guys. This is Zoran from Montreal. Some 20 years ago or so, I was driving my truck through the Western New York, I believe, and then I heard the first time Dr. McGee, and I thought about this guy. I said, well, he must be from Eastern Europe. I just love his sense of humor and stories from the Bible, and I just got addicted to it, and I just love it, and I'm continuing to listen to your program and learning about our Savior and Lord Jesus Christ. Thank you so much for your program. Blessings to you guys from Montreal.
0: Well, it's great to hear from you, Zoran. You made me laugh with your comment about Dr. McGee being from Eastern Europe. He would have loved that. You know, one of the things that Dr. McGee loved most was sharing listener letters, so the whole Bible Bus family could hear how God was working in the lives of fellow passengers around the world. These stories remind us that we're not taking this journey alone. God's at work in amazing ways, in all kinds of places and through His Word. And that's why we still share them today, to share God's goodness, to celebrate changed lives, and to remind us all that there's always room for more on the Bible Bus. So if you haven't gotten in touch recently, we want to hear from you. Why don't you tell us how God is shaping your story as we spend time in His Word together? Call and leave a voicemail. You can do it anytime. It's simple. Just go to 1-800-65-BIBLE, or you can always drop us a note in our app. You can even speak it into the app. It's super easy to do that. You can email BibleBus@ttb.org, and you can always write to Box 7100, Pasadena, California, 91109. In Canada, Box 25325, London, Ontario, N6C6B1. Let's pray. Heavenly Father, thank You for Your Word and the way Your Spirit uses it to get our attention. Would You remove the veil that blinds us to the way that we deceive ourselves? Thank You for Your grace and mercy. In Jesus' name we pray. Amen. Turn to Exodus 24 as we go through the Bible with Dr. J. Vernon McGee.
2: Now today in chapter 24 of Exodus, we're going to conclude this very brief section on social legislation, began in chapter 21 through 24. And actually, there's more that has to do with social legislation than with the Ten Commandments. The Ten Commandments are very brief, frankly, but the social legislation covers a great deal. And we'll find that there's much more to the law than the Ten Commandments. Now, I begin reading here in Exodus 24, verse 1. And he said unto Moses, come up unto the Lord, thou and Aaron, Nadab and Abihu, and 70 of the elders of Israel,

He saves us and leads us along life's pathway. And he says that we've been made nigh by the blood of Christ today. But you see, under law now, they're told, worship ye afar off. And verse 2, and Moses alone shall come near the Lord, but they shall not come nigh, neither shall the people go up with him. And Moses came and called the people, all the words of the Lord, and all the judgments, and all the people answered with one voice and said, all the words which the Lord hath said will we do. Now this is the second time that the children of Israel have given affirmative answer when God asked them, did they want his commandments, his law? And they said yes. And they are very self-confident, self-sufficient, and actually almost arrogant. All the words which the Lord hath said will we do. And they don't have all of them yet. They have been given the Ten Commandments, and yet they think they can do it. And someone says, well, how in the world could they be so self-deceived? Well, I don't know. That's something that puzzles me, because I know a great many people today that honestly think they are living by law and that they're meeting God's standard. Self-deception is a terrible thing. I don't think, frankly, there's anything quite like it. And you remember John had something to say about this matter of self-deception. He said that if we say that we have no sin, we deceive ourselves. You never deceive your neighbors, and you won't deceive your wife or your husband or your loved ones, but you sure can deceive yourself. If we say that we have no sin, we deceive ourselves, and the truth is not in us. Well, you'd think that a man that says he has no sin ought to have also a little truth in him, but John says that he deceives himself and there's no truth in him at all. And in case you missed it, John repeated that again in the first chapter, the last verse of 1 John. If we say that we have not sinned, we make him a liar and his word's not in it. Now, I didn't say it, friends. John said it. John said that if you say that you have not sinned, that you keep God's law, then you've made God a liar. And friends, God's no liar. I wouldn't want to call him that if I were you. So the best thing to do is not to boast of your goodness. My, the arrogance of these people. All the words which the Lord hath said will we do, but they didn't do them. Now will you notice, and Moses wrote all the words of the Lord, and rose up early in the morning, and builded an altar upon the hill, and 12 pillars according to the 12 tribes of Israel. And he sent young men of the children of Israel, which offered burnt offerings, and sacrificed peace offerings of oxen unto the Lord. And Moses took half of the blood, and put it in basins, and half of the blood he sprinkled on the altar. And he took the book of the covenant, and read in the audience of the people, and they said, listen to it, now they've heard it, it's written down. All that the Lord hath said will we do, and be obedient. Now, these people certainly had confidence, and it was nothing in the world, of course, but self-confidence. They thought that they could do it, but they didn't do it, and that is self-deception of the worst kind, of course. We'll be obedient, they said to God, but they were not obedient to God. You know, the natural man thinks that he can please God, but he cannot please God. You and I cannot please him at all. You and I can't meet his standard. We forget that we are actually the members of a race that, as far as God is concerned, is totally depraved. You and I belong to those that are disobedient to God. And if you would doubt that, why don't you look around you in the world today? Look at all of the lawlessness. Look at the sin that's in the world, the confusion that's in the world, and the atheism and godlessness that's in the world. Friends, God's accurate when he tells us that there are none righteous, no, not one. All you have to do is to look about you today. And we're living in a day when sin is called good. Bad is called good.
And Isaiah said that day would come. Well, we've certainly arrived there.

0: Now, verse 8, and Moses took the blood and sprinkled it on the people and said, Behold, the blood of the covenant which the Lord had made with you concerning all these words. Now, even before he gives it to them, why, these people are sprinkled with blood that let them know that there must be a sacrifice and that without shedding of blood, there's no remission of sins. God will repeat that many times for them. Life must be given up. The penalty must be paid if you and I are ever to go to heaven. Now will you notice, verse 9, Then went up Moses and Aaron, Nadab and Abihu, and 70 of the elders of Israel. And they saw the God of Israel, and there was under his feet, as it were, a paved work of a sapphire stone, and as it were, the body of heaven in his clearness. Now, again and again, this occurs, and there is confusion, I recognize, in the way that our translation gives it. They saw the God of Israel. Candidly, they didn't see him. God is a spirit, and no man hath seen God at any time. They saw the representation of God, of course, and that is what you have when you get to the book of Revelation. You feel like when you get there that when John's caught up to heaven, he saw a throne, and in the midst of the throne, you feel like holding your breath. Well, my, we're at last going to see God. And you read that. It's nothing in the world but a representation of God. I do not want to get into this part of the argument, but I sincerely doubt whether we shall see God the Father throughout eternity. I'm of the opinion that the closest we'll ever get will be to see the Lord Jesus Christ. And after all, that's the only way we can know God today is through him. I do not know how he looks. I do not know how he feels. I do not know how he thinks. His thoughts are way above my thoughts, and his ways are different than my ways. Therefore, he must reveal himself. Now, what they saw here was a representation of God. And it's quite evident there were under his feet, as it were, a paved work of a sapphire stone, and as it were, the body of heaven in his clearness. Does that tell you anything about God, my friend? Doesn't tell me a thing. It's just representation that we have there. And upon the nobles of the children of Israel, he laid not his hand. Also they saw God and did eat and drink. Now this was a representation. You remember later on Moses asked that he might see God because all he'd seen had been a representation and he wanted to see him. And you remember that that was the plea and the question of Philip yonder in the upper room, show us the Father and it sufficeth us. And at that time, you remember, the Lord said to this man, he that hath seen me hath seen the Father. You want to see God, friends, you'll have to go through Jesus Christ. And I hear a great many people today, generally it's some man giving a testimony, some earnest layman, and he talks about that he was far from God, and now he says, I can come right directly into the presence of God. No, you don't. You have no right there. I have no right there. We don't come directly like that, friends. There is one mediator between God and man, the man Christ Jesus. Now, if you're going to come to God, you're going to come through Christ. He is the mediator. He's the daysman that Job talked about, that would put one hand in God's hand, one hand in our hand, and bring us together. We don't go there on our own. We need to recognize that. Now, will you notice, this is a tremendous representation we have here. We read now verse 13, And Moses rose up, and his minister Joshua, and Moses went up into the mount of God. You notice that Joshua is beginning now to get into the picture, and God was preparing him all the time to succeed Moses. He's a young man. Now, notice what Moses said, verse 14, He said unto the elders, Tarry ye here for us until we come again unto you. And behold, Aaron and Hur are with you. If any man have any matters to do, let him come unto them. And Moses went up into the mount, and a cloud covered the mount. And the glory of the Lord abode upon Mount Sinai, and the cloud covered it 6 days. And the seventh day he called unto Moses out of the midst of the cloud, and the sight of the glory of the Lord was like devouring fire. You see, it was the glory of the Lord. And even that was like devouring fire on the top of the mount in the eyes of the children of Israel. And Moses went into the midst of the cloud and got him up unto the mount. And Moses was in the mount 40 days and 40 nights. Now, during that time, he got the instructions that we have in the rest of this book. And now from chapter 25 through 30, you have the blueprint for the tabernacle and the pattern for the garments for the high priest. And then you have the construction of the tabernacle and the erection of it and the fact it was filled with the glory of the Lord. So that here for about 15 chapters, 25 through 40, with the exception of about 3 chapters here when Moses went down and when they had made the golden calf. So that this is what he was getting up in the mount. And not only this, but the book of Leviticus, you will find he also was getting up there, for you have the tabernacle and the service of it. And the very center of the children of Israel, the very center of the camp, the most important part was the tabernacle, because it was the place where they approached God. Now, I want to, as we come now to chapter 25, and I probably first should read this first part of it. And the Lord spake unto Moses, saying, speak unto the children of Israel, that they bring me an offering of every man that giveth it willingly with his heart, ye shall take my offering. Now, these people are just out of slavery. They've just been out of slavery just a few months. And now they're asked to make a contribution to the Lord. And it's an amazing contribution that these people made to the Lord, by the way. They brought more than enough. This is the only time I've ever heard of it that people were asked to stop giving. After they'd given enough to make the tabernacle, Moses had to put up the stop sign and say, we got enough. I've never heard that before, and I'm sure it's never been my experience and probably not your experience. Now they are slaves, and they're to bring these offerings, and this is what they're to bring. Verse 3, and this is the offering which ye'll take of them, gold and silver and brass, and blue and purple and scarlet. That was evidently the colors that they used in the land of Egypt, and they still are bright today when they find them in the tomb. Believe me, the colors that these people used were remarkable. And either it was the color or it was cloth, this color. And I'm of the opinion that they dyed all the material that they used in the tabernacle. Blue and purple and scarlet and fine linen. And this is that fine twine, Egyptian byssus linen. And we'll talk about that later. And goat's hair. And ram skins dyed red, and badger skins, and that's seal skins, by the way, and chittim wood, oil for the light, spices for anointing oil, and for sweet incense, onyx stones, and stones to be set in the ephod, and in the breastplate. Now, these were the things they would bring, and the question arises, where'd they get them? These people are just out of slavery. You will recall that we have seen where they were told to go to their masters and borrow. That's the way our translation reads. Actually, what it means, they were given this, and they were to ask it as back wages. Now, they've got 400 years of back wages to collect. It said they spoil the Egyptians. They took out a tremendous wealth, and it's estimated that at least $5 million of material went into the construction of the tabernacle alone. It was very small because it had to be carried on the wilderness march, but it was a very ornate, rich, beautiful thing. was a thing of beauty. Now verse 8 of chapter 25, and let them make me a sanctuary that I may dwell among them. Now notice, God never said that he was going to live in the tabernacle. Fact of the matter is, he did not. It said he dwelt between the cherubim, by the way. And that is important to see. You see, Israel was a theocracy. That is, Jehovah was king. That was the great song of Moses when they crossed the Red Sea, you'll recall. He sang that song in which he said very definitely that God was the king. It was a great song of redemption. And the Lord is a man of war, and that he is king. Jehovah is king. And now these people are to be ruled over by God. And the ark was really God's throne. He didn't sit upon it. It was between the cherubims. In other words, he actually didn't touch down, to tell the truth. He dwelt between the cherubims, and that's where they met him. This idea today that God dwells in a building made with hands is not true. The Bible does not teach that. That's a heathen, pagan notion. And a great many people call the church building today, and they call it the church, and they call it God's house. Well, it's not. God doesn't dwell in a house, friends, and he never did. But this is a place where he met with them. It was a meeting place, and it was to teach them that. And the ark in there was God's throne. And that, by the way, will be the first article of furniture that they were to build. God didn't sit upon it, but he did sit between the cherubims. And Psalm 99:1 reads, the Lord reigneth, let the people tremble, he that sitteth between the cherubims. And therefore we'll find when we come to it, the ark is the most important article of furniture. It's given here next. That will be that which we are to see. We'll not get very far there today. Now, will you notice verse 9? According to all that I show thee after the pattern of the tabernacle and the pattern of all the instruments thereof, even so shall ye make it. Now, it was a pattern of the one in heaven. We're told that over in the epistle to the Hebrews, and we'll see that later on, that the tabernacle was made like the one in heaven. Now the question arises, is there a literal tabernacle in heaven? And I take the position that there is. You're going to find out, those of you that are new to our study, that I take the Bible very literally. I have a very, I suppose, naive notion that when God says something, he means it. And that if he means something else, he'll make that clear to us also. And I think that he made it very clear that there was one in heaven. And we'll have occasion to refer to that later on, and especially when we get to the epistle to the Hebrews. We come now to the first article of furniture that's mentioned. Now, those of you who have our notes, and I hope all of you get the notes, you're going to find that I have in there a diagram of the floor plan of the tabernacle. Now, the tabernacle was built 30 cubits by 10 cubits. And outside was a fence around it, and it was 100 cubits by 50 cubits. And in that outer court that was formed by the tabernacle and this fence that was around it, and it was, by the way, 5 cubits high, why, we find two articles of furniture, the brazen altar and the laver. And then the tabernacle proper was divided into two compartments, the holy place and the holy of holies. And the holy place was 20 by 10 cubits. The holy of holies was 10 by 10, and it was 10 cubits high. And this was really the tabernacle proper. These two compartments formed one. And the first compartment was the holy of holies. That was where the ark was. Then when you moved outside, you have the holy place, and there are three articles of furniture there, the golden lampstand, the table of showbread, and the altar of incense. I do hope you'll get the notes and outlines here, friends. You'll find them extremely helpful. And now tomorrow, we're going to take up the construction of the tabernacle, and we'll start with the ark here in verse 10 of Exodus 25. And so until next time, may the Lord richly bless you, my beloved.
1: 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I'm Steve Schwetz, and I'll save you a seat as the Bible bus rolls along next time.

0: Through the Bible is a 5-year study of God's entire Word, and together we discover God's purposes in history and our lives, found only when we believe in Jesus Christ. Do you know Him yet?
1: 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I'm Donna Rush with SoCal's Morning Rush. I had the best visit to Texas. Got to visit and celebrate my two aunts and my mom all having birthdays in the same week. Yes. My Aunt Paula and Aunt Pamela are twins and they turned 80. Woohoo! And my mom 87. So it was just happy birthdays all around. And my cousin Lori threw a very spectacular breakfast at Tiffany's themed luncheon for them. And they have just kept up with all of their friends from high school, people they've met over the years, all of their friends from church. It was just an incredibly delightful group of lively, seasoned citizens, I like to say. Seasoned, you know, with wonderful experiences and memories and joys. And I just loved hearing their stories. And there was this one woman with a walker in oxygen. And she still just had the biggest smile on her face. And laughter, and there was just so much laughter on that day among all of these just wonderful women. Now, I don't know the heart of every woman there, but my aunts and my mom, they love Jesus, and I find, and you may find this too, that your friends tend to be pretty much a very close reflection of you, right? And I just saw joy, which true joy is just spelled J-O-Y, placing Jesus first, J, others second, and you third, Y, J-O-Y, in that order. Yes, you got to take care of yourself there, but Jesus, others, and you, joy in that order. I pray for however many days God has for me on this earth and however many days God has for you on this earth that we just represent Him well to others with joy, right? Leave all the complaining and all of that out at the curb. Don't invite them to the party, right? Amen. Coming up next here on SoCal's Morning Rush, Grace to You with John MacArthur.
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1: Hey, it's just about 6:30 a.m. here on SoCal's Morning Rush. I'm Donna Rush. Glad you're here for John MacArthur and Grace to You. 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
3: 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Scripture is clear. We will all stand before God someday, and on that day, it won't matter how many people called you great or how many people called you a fool, nor will it matter whether your bank account was large or small or whether your funeral drew 10,000 people or no one at all. There is only one thing that will matter on that day, what God thinks of you. The question is, how can you be certain you will escape the wrath of a holy God? Bring that crucial question to John MacArthur's lesson today as he continues his sobering study called Without Excuse. And now, here's John with the lesson.
2: Let's look at the Word of God together in Romans chapter 2. We want to continue our examination of the principles of judgment as they appear in the first 16 verses of this chapter. And I want us to look at verse 11. For there is no respect of persons with God. Now what that verse is saying is that God is righteously impartial. He is not looking at the person on the outside. He is looking at the conduct to see whether it represents righteousness or unrighteousness. The issue is not whether a person is poor or rich, whether a person is a Jew or Gentile, whether a person is a church member or not, a man or a woman, educated or uneducated, wise or foolish. He's looking at the works. God's sentence will be strictly on the basis of character, and God will be impartial and cannot be bribed. He judges without respect of persons. Now that phrase, there is no respect of persons with God, is a most interesting phrase. Respect of persons is basically one word. And the one word is a combination of the word face, your face, and the word to receive. And with God, he doesn't receive your face, is what it really says. God is not in the business of receiving anybody's face, which means 1 Samuel 16:7. God does not judge on the basis of an outward appearance, but on the basis of the heart. God is not going to judge on the basis of the surface. God doesn't receive face. And the word, of course, later became the word for partiality. God is not partial. Partiality is the fault of one who gives judgment with respect to the outward circumstances and not the inward merit. To have respect of a person's appearance is to rule in their favor for what you see on the surface rather than what you know to be true in the heart. And only the vice of an evil judge would so violate justice. God cannot, God will not do that. In Acts 10:34, Peter opens his mouth and says, "Of a truth I perceive that God is no respecter of persons." That's Peter in Acts. Paul in Galatians says essentially the same thing. In chapter 2, verse 6, God accepteth no man's person. In chapter 6 of Galatians and verse 7, be not deceived, God is not mocked. Whatever a man sows, that shall he also reap. Whoever he is the implication. He that sows to the flesh shall of the flesh reap corruption. He that sows to the Spirit shall of the Spirit reap everlasting life. Depends on what you do. And God will not pass by judgment because of who you are. In Ephesians 6, 9, you masters do the same things unto your servants, forbearing, threatening, knowing that your master also is in heaven, neither is there respect of persons with him. The same phrase is used in Colossians 3, 25 and again in 1 Peter 1, 17. Now that is the thesis of what I want you to understand in Romans chapter 2 so you can look at it again. A phrase repeated at least 5-6 times in the New Testament is the key to our passage. God is no respecter of persons. Whoever you are, he promises to judge. In the 16 verses that begin the second chapter are the principles by which God will judge. Now we've said that in verse 1 is the principle of knowledge. God will judge men who give evidence of knowing his law. The second principle in verses 2 and 3 is the principle of truth. God will judge according to the truth. You cannot hide the truth from God. Thirdly, in verses 4 and 5, God will judge according to real guilt. For men are guilty more than anything else of abusing the mercy and the grace and the goodness and the forbearance and the long-suffering of God. Then in verses 6 through 10, we learn that God is going to judge men based upon their deeds. He will look at their deeds and by their deeds determine whether in fact they have a right to enter into eternal life or not. And when it comes to God's judgment, we come into the next element of principles of judgment, and that is God will judge with impartiality. Verses 11 through 15. Verse 11 sets the section in motion. It says, there is no respect of persons with God. When God goes about judging men by knowledge, by truth, by guilt, and by deeds, he will do so absolutely without favoring anyone. Based only on the subjective reality of their faith in Christ and the objective confirmation of that in their works. God is fair. He doesn't favor people, nor does he hold people responsible when they didn't know as much as someone else knew who is more responsible. So bound up in the statement, there is no respect of persons with God, is the fact that he doesn't favor certain people, and secondly, that he deals fairly with everyone according to the light or the knowledge they have had. And someone is going to say, well, does God judge everybody the same? No. And that's what we find beginning in verse 12. God, without respect of persons, will judge. Verse 12, now watch this amazing verse. For as many as have sinned without law shall also perish without law. And as many as have sinned in the law shall be judged by the law. Now think with me. The fact is, there's no respect of persons with God. If you don't have the law, you'll be judged as one who didn't have the law. If you have the law, you'll be judged as one who had the law. God will be utterly, absolutely fair. And the basic idea of the verse is that in the final, eternal judgment, God will show his equity and God will show his impartiality by dealing with men according to the light they possess. Now notice in verse 12 then, they have two distinct groups of people. First of all, as many as have sinned without law shall also perish without law. Take the little phrase without law. That's group one. They don't have the law. Anamos. Without law, that's what it means. They don't have the law. But what law? The law of God. The Mosaic law. This is a term to designate Gentiles who do not have the written scripture. What about them? What about them? Will God judge them when they never had the law? Yes, but he'll judge them as those who never had the law. Well, if they never heard the gospel, will he hold them responsible? Well, let's find out. Back to verse 12. It says, the people without the law shall also, what's the next word? Perish perish. Apollyme basically means to destroy, to put to death. It is used of eternal death in Matthew 10:28, Luke 4:34. It does not mean annihilation, even though it can be translated to destroy. Annihilation is not what it means. It doesn't mean they go into an unconscious existence. Basically, the best way to understand that is when something is apollyme, it is ruined so that it no longer can serve its intended purpose. And all people were created for the glory of God and for fellowship with Him. And when they do not come to God, they are then apollyme. They are ruined as to that purpose and intention. This is no better place illustrated than in the book of Revelation. In speaking of the doom of the Antichrist, we read this in Revelation 17:8. The beast that thou sawest was and is not, and shall ascend out of the bottomless pit and go into perdition. Same word as perish here. Form of apollyme. So the beast is going into perishing. The beast is going into apollyme. A verse or two later, it says, the beast goes into perdition. Verse 11. So twice in the 17th chapter, it says the beast goes to apollyme. The beast goes into perdition or perishing or destruction. Now, if we want to find out what that is, all we have to do is go to chapter 19. And it says, the beast was cast alive into a lake of fire burning with brimstone. Revelation 19:20. So perishing, apollyme being destroyed, did not mean that that beast goes out of existence. It meant that he was sent into a living judgment, cast alive into the lake of fire burning with brimstone. So God will condemn those who have never heard. And even without the scripture, they will perish. Their perishing, it says in verse 12, will be without law. What does that mean? It means it will be commensurate with them not having the scripture, which means that it will not be as severe as it will be for those who had the scripture, but it is nonetheless perishing. It isn't less than hell. It is hell. It is that those who had the law do not receive hell while the others receive less than hell. It is that they receive a greater hell than the hell the others receive. Why? Verse 12 again. For as many as have sinned without law. Even though they didn't have the law of God, they sinned. And the wages of sin is what? Death. People say, will those people who never heard perish? Yes. What does perishing mean? It means the same thing to them that it meant when it was said in Revelation of the beast, they will be cast alive into a lake burning with fire and brimstone. Why? Because they've sinned. You see, man does sin, even though he doesn't have the written law of God, because he has in him a sin principle. And because he chooses a lifetime and a lifestyle of sinfulness, specially revealed law, scripture, is not the precondition of sin. Men sin without scripture. They're guilty and they're perishing. And their punishment will be a perishing, a damnation, for they have sinned against God. But it will be a lesser judgment than group two. Look at group 2 in verse 12. As many as have sinned in the law shall be judged by the law. What does it mean, as many as have sinned in the law? This refers to those who received the special revelation, those who had the word of God, particularly Israel and anyone who was attached to them who knew the truth of God, those who heard the prophets, those who read the law and the holy writings, those who had the special revelation. It refers to people today who sit in the church, people who know the truth, people who are in a Christian society or Christian environment. They will be judged according to greater light and greater privilege and greater liability. So God is very fair. He's very fair. The hottest hell is reserved for the people who knew the most. That is why, beloved, it is such a fearful thing to be an apostate. It is such a fearful thing to know the truth and constantly turn your back on it. You would be better off eternally if you never knew than to know and turn your back. But God is fair, and He will judge those without law as without law, and those with law as with law. Now, immediately at this point, Paul knows a Jew is going to ask a question. He's going to say this. Now, wait a minute, Paul. We who have been the guardians of the law, we who have been the agents by which God has revealed the law, we who have written it and rewritten it and preserved it, we should have the higher honor, not the greater condemnation. We who have possessed the law should be protected from God's wrath. And some people today would join and say, yeah, I've been going to church all my life. I've been trying to be religious. I bought a Bible. I'm trying to be religious. I mean, how can we be condemned? We've been the religious ones. We've preserved the law. But we've been religious. We've been connected to Christianity. I mean, it's us. I mean, you know us, the religious folks. Paul replies in verse 13, "For not the hearers of the law are just before God, but the what? The doers of the law shall be justified." Now, the word for hearers is not the usual word. It is not the normal word akouo, which is the normal word to hear, but it is akroates. And it's used specifically of pupils who hear because they're constantly in the educational process. That's why James warns us, you see, in the same way. James says, "But be ye doers of the word and not what? Hearers only, because if you are, you are deceiving your own selves." What a deceit. God's law doesn't protect hearers from judgment. No, the more they hear, the deeper the judgment. And here's a terrible frustration because you can't obey it in your own strength. And so he literally backs them into a corner, you see. I mean, you're constantly hearing, but you don't do it. So there is a judicial verdict against you. But the one who does, verse 13, the doer of the law shall be justified, not the hearer. So God requires perfect obedience. God requires a manifestation of righteousness, but no one can do that. Thus, the law is meant to drive us to a point of desperation where we turn to God for the power to do what we otherwise couldn't do. So the question the Jew might ask is answered. Doesn't do you a bit of good to have it unless you do it. It just intensifies your guilt. Because only the one who does it is justified. And that's a judicial verdict there. Are you ready for the second question? Here it comes. Now this is the question asked by the Gentile or the pagan or the one who didn't have the law. He's going to say, now, wait a minute. We never had the law. And if we never had the law, how in the world can we be condemned for not obeying it? Fair question. Can you condemn somebody for not obeying the written word? I mean, after all, in Romans 4:15, it says, where no law is, there is no transgression. And in Romans 5:13, it says, for until the law, sin was in the world, but sin is not imputed when there is no law. And in Romans 7:7, what shall we say then? Is the law sin? God forbid. Nay, I had not known sin but by the law. So if there is no transgression when there's no law, and there's no knowledge of sin when there's no law, how can we be responsible when we don't have the written law? And a lot of people ask that question. Does God hold people responsible who have never heard the written law of God? Let's find out the answer. Verse 14. For when the heathen, or pagan, Gentiles, ethne, who have not the law, that is the written law now, keep that in mind, the written law. They don't have that. When they do by nature the things contained in the law, these having not the law are a law unto themselves, who show the work of the law written in their hearts, their conscience also bearing witness, and their thoughts, the meanwhile, accusing or else excusing one another. Now, what is he saying? He's saying simply this. You do not have to have the written law to be responsible. For you have a law within you, manifest in your behavior, manifest in your conscience, and manifest in your thinking patterns.
3: You're listening to Grace to You, the Bible teaching ministry of John MacArthur. John's current study is called Without Excuse. Well, friend, even though we're now into the fall season, north of the equator at least, it may still feel a bit like summer where you are. And for a lot of us, summer brings back memories of summer camp. Well, you might be surprised to know that summer camps, Christian summer camps in particular, played a big role in John MacArthur's pastoral training before he came to Grace Church. Here's how John explained it.
4: I grew up in a church. My dad was a pastor, and church camp was a staple part of life. I went to church camp from the earliest recollections that I have as a little elementary kid, and I remember being overwhelmed at some of the messages that were given in camp. I remember the intensity of being preached at several times a day for a 6 or 7 day period. And I remember that the Lord worked on my heart in that environment. And then as I got a little older, high school, college, I was involved in camp as well in my student years. And the Lord used many of those events to have a dramatic impact on my life under the preaching of the Word of God and thinking seriously about my own commitment to Christ. But my most intense experience with camp came after I graduated from seminary, and I began to speak at youth camps. And I mean, when I say speak at youth camp, I might be at a youth camp for 2.5 months in summer, speaking to a different group of young people every week through that summer period. I did that in summer camps for, I think, about 9 years. Even into the early years of pastoring at Grace Church, I did a lot of youth camps. And that was a critical part of my training as a young man, and I found it a fertile area of ministry among young people because of the intensity of exposure to the Word of God and the opportunity to be counseled 24/7 in that kind of spiritual environment. It's a healthy thing.
3: 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And would you do us a favor? Let us know how Grace to You has helped you grow spiritually. And if God has used John's teaching to bring someone you know to faith in Christ, we would especially love to hear about that. 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
1: Grace to You with John MacArthur was sponsored by Grace to You and was pre-recorded. Good morning to you. I'm Donna Rush with SoCal's Morning Rush. What a way to start my day. I got to share with you, I came in this morning, you know, early, and our security doorman is here in the morning. His name is Miguel, and we always say good morning and all of that. And I said good morning to him this morning. He says, I have something for you. And I was like, you have something for me? What? So it was so sweet. He gave me, it's like a sage colored green writing pen, and it says Jesus loves you on it. So I'm using it right now in all of my prep work and all the things I'm preparing to, you know, share with you this morning. I just love that. Thank you, Miguel. And he also gave me this bracelet that he said, and you can share this with others and give it to someone. So I thought, well, I'm going to share it with you right now. I can't physically give it to you, but I can share with you what it says. It's one of those rubber bracelets, you know, and it says Romans 12:2. Do not be conformed to the patterns of this world, but be transformed by the renewing of your mind so that you may prove what is the good, pleasing, and perfect will of God. Amen to that. And that's exactly what you're doing this morning, dear KKLA family, right? Listening into God's word. So it just, everything we take in helps you transform our minds to honor our Lord and Father, you know, our Jesus, our God. Amen. So thank you, Miguel. And I hope you enjoyed this gift he gave me and that I'm passing along to you. Isn't it great when people just do just unexpected things? Maybe we just do that. Look for ways to do that as we go about our day. All right, coming up next on SoCal's Morning Rush, it's Insight for Living with Chuck Swindoll.
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10: This is Albert Moeller for townhall.com. 25 years after 9/11, the Americans and the British are still wrestling with the big challenge we face and a crucial question. Is the big challenge Islam or Islamism? The Economist magazine recently published a notable cover story where they argued, and I quote, "Islam poses no serious danger, but Islamism and the fear of Islam do." Then they argue Islam is not a threat, but Islamism is. They define it as a fringe ideology in Islam, the belief that government and society should be guided by Islamic principles. The problem for that theory is that central to Islam, not just Islamism, but Islam, is the combination of Islam as a religion and a government. It's not a peripheral idea to Islam. It's not a misreading. It's in the Quran. When you look at Islam, you're looking at a civilizational project. You are looking at a civilizational challenge. And quite honestly, we had better recognize it as such.
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13: You get up as the sun rises. The coffee's on. The morning looks like every other morning. And then your phone rings and everything changes. That's how it happened for a man named Joe. No morning, no skywriting, just a normal day until it wasn't. Today on Insight for Living, Chuck Swindoll opens the book of Job to show us what suffering teaches us about ourselves. It begins with two lessons every one of us will need sooner than we think. Chuck titled his message, What Job Teaches Us About Ourselves.
12: Well, we're back in Job. Well, let's face it. Now your Bible automatically just opens to Job. I'm going to ask you to do something a little different. I don't think that I've ever asked you to do this. I'm going to have you find a blank page, front or back of your Bible, and I want you to write two things, form two columns, and today we'll fill in one, and next Sunday we'll fill in the other. At the top of this page, or this column, write, What Job Teaches Us About Ourselves. Then just number 1 through 7. And then we'll save the next one for next time, What Job Teaches Us About Our God. And won't that be helpful to see what he says to us about ourselves? And then from the principles of Job, what we can learn from him about our God. They go together, sort of a 1-2 punch. Trust me, you'll need these, if not now, soon, if not soon, later. I want to read sort of randomly a section of chapters 1 and 2. All of it will bring back the memory of when we walk through this story. There was a man in the land of Uz whose name was Job. And that man was blameless, upright, fearing God, and turning away from evil. The next few verses describe what he owned and his children. There were 10 of them. Verse 6. Now there was a day when the sons of God came to present themselves before the Lord. And interesting, the Hebrew text says, and the Satan also came among them. The Lord said to the Satan, From where did you come?

0: said to the Satan, "Behold, all that he has is in your power. Only do not put forth your hand on him." So Satan departed from the presence of the Lord. You remember what happened? 4 different messengers. It happened on the day when his sons and daughters were eating and drinking wine in their oldest brother's house that a messenger came. Verse 16, while he was still speaking, another also came. 17, while he was still speaking, another also came. 18, while he was still speaking, another also came and said, "Your sons and your daughters were eating and drinking in their oldest brother's house, and a great wind came from across the wilderness and struck the 4 corners of the house, and it fell on the young people, and they died." Job arose and tore his robe and shaved his head and fell to the ground and worshiped. Verse 1, again, there was a day when the sons of God came to present themselves before the Lord, and the Satan also came among them to present himself before the Lord. Same question, same answer. The Lord, verse 3, said to Satan, "Have you considered my servant Job? There's no one like him on the earth, a blameless and upright man, fearing God and turning away from evil, and he still holds fast his integrity." Verse 4, Satan answered the Lord and said, "Skin for skin, yes, all that a man has he will give for his life. However, put forth your hand now and touch his bone and his flesh, he will curse you to your face." So the Lord said to Satan, "Behold, he's in your power. Only spare his life." Satan went out from the presence of the Lord and smote Job with sore boils from the sole of his foot to the crown of his head. Took a potsherd to scrape himself while he was sitting among the ashes. His wife said, "Do you still hold fast your integrity? Curse God and die." He said to her, "You speak as one of the foolish women speaks. Shall we indeed accept good from God and not accept adversity?" In all this, Job did not sin with his lips.
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0: Kids don't mean to be funny. It's just when they say things, they come across as funny. Even when they're answering questions that are fairly serious, it's remarkable how their answers, while true often, are just hilarious. Someone sent me this week some questions that children were asked, and ages 7 through 10 children answered. For example, "How do you decide who to marry?" was asked Kirsten, who is age 10. She answers, "No person really decides before they grow up who they're going to marry. God decides it all way before, and you get to find out later who you're stuck with." Derek, age 8, answered, "How can a stranger tell if 2 people are married?" Derek answers, "You might have to guess based on whether they seem to be yelling at the same kids." Which ties in with the question asked Lori, age 8, "What do you think your mom and dad have in common?" Lori says, "Both don't want any more kids." "When is it okay to kiss someone?" Pam, age 7, "When they're rich." Kurt, also age 7, answered that one, "The law says you have to be 18, so I wouldn't want to mess with that." Okay, Kurt. "Is it better to be single or married?" Anita, age 9, "It's better for girls to be single, but not for boys." Boys need someone to clean up.

0: after them. And all the wives said, yeah, I knew you'd do that. One of my favorites. How would you make a marriage work? Ricky, age 10, says, tell your wife that she looks pretty, even if she looks like a truck. Another little child in our congregation is age six. And her daddy wrote me this past week to tell me something she said when she has been sitting with them through all of the messages on Job. She leaned over and said to her daddy, Daddy, when Pastor Chuck started the book of Job, was I 4 or 5? You were still 6, sweetheart, wherever you are. Now, at the risk of having some tomatoes thrown in my direction, I'm going to tell you, we have only 2 more messages on Job. Don't clap. I got that. You know something's wrong when you read your scriptures and you say, now for the last chapter of Job. People start to applaud when you get there. I want us to sort of look at the whole book, since we have been hammering our way through these trees and on occasion each limb and finding our way through this forest of information. I want us to come today to some sort of practical terms with what this book teaches us in a very, very practical way about the way we live our lives, what we learn about ourselves from Job, and then find out what it is we learn from Job about our God. Trust me on this one. You're going to need one or more of the principles sooner than you may realize. And while we have fun with it and have enjoyed ourselves on a number of occasions today, we're rolling up our sleeves and looking at life through Job's viewpoint and learning from his example. So we'll take today's talk mainly from the early part of Job, and then next time we will look at the latter chapter of the book and see what it says about God. But today, about ourselves. There was a man in the land of Uz whose name was Job. That man was blameless, upright, fearing God, turning away from evil. We read he had 10 children, 7 sons and 3 daughters. His possessions were great, thousands of sheep and camels, 500 of oxen and donkeys. And in fact, the wrap-up statement in verse 3 is that he was the greatest in the East. There was no one better known, perhaps wealthier than Job. Job didn't know it, but there was a dialogue that took place in the invisible world above him. As the Lord and the Satan had this encounter, for some reason, Satan allowed into the Lord's presence, and the dialogue turns on the person of Job. The Lord calls Satan's attention to Job and says, have you noticed him? And Satan, in standard operating procedure of sarcasm, says, of course, who wouldn't serve you the way you've treated him? He's got penthouse treatment. But you touch what he owns, he'll curse you to your face. It's the divine wager. So the Lord, in today's terms, bet him that that would not happen. No, he wouldn't do that. And not allow you the freedom to move into his world, but don't touch him. Don't touch his person. And you recall he did that. And in a brief matter of really, really moments, Satan instigates a removal of all of the possessions, all of his ability to earn a living, Much of his property is destroyed, and he's leveled in bankruptcy. Which brings us to the first of seven lessons we learn from Job about ourselves. We never know ahead of time the plans God has for us. Job had no way of knowing this. That morning dawned like every other morning. The night had passed like most every other night. There was no early morning skywriting. There was no angelic visit. There was no tap at the window warning him that something would change, or that all hell would break loose, or the bottom would drop out of his life. He got up that morning like every other morning, and he began the day, only to be interrupted by this messenger and that messenger and the next one and the next one. And before you could sneeze, it seems, the buildings are gone and there are carcasses on the land and the servants have been taken or killed or kidnapped. And Job knows nothing ahead of time. You can't anticipate it correctly. You're unable to predict it accurately. It's impossible to explain it fully. No one can explain it. Like a bolt out of the blue, his world explodes. And God didn't warn him ahead of time. It could happen to you. It could hit me on the way home. The next airplane trip for you or me could be our last. The fact is, we don't know ahead of time what his plan is. He has a plan. He just isn't obligated to warn us about it or to remind us that it could happen. Hold your place here and with another finger find Jeremiah chapter 29. It's really worth a look. Turn, please. Jeremiah chapter 29, verse 11. The subject is the Jews going into captivity, yet future. The subject is the life beyond the captivity, yet future. And the Lord speaking to his prophet, who then speaks to the people, tells them, I know the plans that I have for you, declares the Lord. Observe, it does not read, I will tell you all about them ahead of time so you can be ready. He simply says, I know the plans. My sovereign will is such that it is all put together. Isaiah 55 tells us that his ways are high above our ways and beyond our thoughts. They are different. They are in another world, a different perspective. But the Lord knows his plans that he has for us. And there's good news at the end. They are plans for welfare and not for calamity, to give us a future and a hope. The ultimate plan our Lord has for us is not a calamitous, fatalistic, heartbreaking, life-ending plan designed to disturb or corrupt our faith. It is a plan that is profound, and it's different than you and I would have ever expected or planned. In response to this first lesson, I have some pretty simple advice. Be ready for anything. And I mean anything. What you enjoy today, you may not be enjoying this time next year. This isn't designed to make you afraid. It's designed to help get you ready. I remind you, these are principles to live with and to remember. Job's response, verse 20, is absolutely remarkable. Job arose and tore his robe and shaved his head and fell to the ground and worshiped. He said, naked I came from my mother's womb, and naked I will return. The Lord gave, the Lord has taken away. Blessed be the name of the Lord. Through all this, we read, Job did not sin, nor did he blame God. Lesson number two. A vertical perspective will keep us from horizontal panic. A vertical perspective will keep us from horizontal panic. Don't misunderstand. Job doesn't escape into denial. He faces the music, somber and sad that it is. He's overwhelmed. That's why he tore his robe. He's broken and saddened and bankrupt. That's why he shaves his head and sits in ashes. He refuses to escape emotionally through denial. He falls to the ground and worships. What a remarkable response. His vertical perspective is firm, clear, in place. Nothing horizontal will cause this man to panic. I had, I enjoyed, I was blessed, I've lost. They're no longer with me. I'm heartbroken. But the same God who gave is the God who took away. Blessed be his name. I serve and honor and praise and walk with him. When I was back in this passage several weeks ago, I read for you Francis Anderson's words. Time has a way of erasing comments that are made in days past, and I return to a part of what he wrote in his fine work on Job. Job finds nothing wrong with what has happened to him. At this point, Job's trial enters a new phase, the most trying of all. He never curses God, but all his human relationships are broken. His attitude is the same as before. It is equally right for God to give gifts and to retrieve them. It is equally right for God to send good or adversity. And then he adds, it is easier to lower your view of God than to raise your faith to such a height. When things are rocking along comfortably and enjoyably and with good health and with a full family, my, how high is our view of God? How thrilled we are with those verses of Scripture, how we hang on the words of the sermon and we sing the songs of Zion. But when the bottom drops out, our song is taken from us, and we begin to wonder, was our view of God here really the right view since we're now here? It's easy to lower one's view of God when hardship assaults us. That vertical perspective will save the day. Well, it got worse. It just got worse. Job does not sin or blame God, which frustrates Satan and does not surprise our God, who already knew Job would be a man of integrity. So there was another day, round two, and Satan comes out swinging. The Lord asks, "Have you noticed my servant Job?" It must have been a great moment in that encounter when the Lord could point to Job and there has been no break in his faith or trust. And Satan has to face the music. But Satan then says, you touch his life, it'll be another story. Skin for skin, chapter 2, verse 4, all that a man has, he will give for his life. Put forth your hand now and touch his bone and his flesh. He'll curse you to your face. He repeats the charge, the warning. So the Lord said, he's in your power, only spare his life.
1: None of us know what a single day may hold. Job certainly didn't. And when his world came apart, he did something remarkable. He fell to the ground and worshiped. Today, Chuck Swindoll reminds us that a vertical perspective is what keeps us from horizontal panic. When we keep our eyes on God, no earthly loss can level us. This 22-part series concludes a week from today, so we encourage you to get in touch for these resources while it's still fresh on your mind. The Old Testament book of Job provides a shocking picture of human suffering. Many of the images are pitiful, frankly, and seem so unfair. But that's the way life is, right? Sometimes it feels like nothing more than an endless sequence of unwanted surprises. And yet, even still, Job deliberately chose triumph over tragedy. For this reason and more, we encourage you to get better acquainted with Job by using the practical Bible study resources that Insight for Living offers. 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
2: 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I'm Donna Rush with SoCal's Morning Rush. You know, in your midst of grieving and things like that, sometimes it's really hard to just worship. You know, sometimes when I'm in church, I just love worshiping and music, and there are days I get a little overcome by, you know, especially when my husband Craig was ill, and then as time has passed on, sometimes I'm just having worse days than others, you know, and you just can't even sing anymore. You just get kind of choked up. And there are those psalms of lament. And so we can look some of those up sometimes. And sometimes you could just say a prayer, help me. That's it. When you say, Lord, help me, that is a prayer. So we can do that. And just look up some of those psalms of lament. Psalm 70 is one of them. There are various ones. You can look those up. And sometimes that's just where you got to go. Go and lament. And God hears you, loves you, never leaves you. And his arms are open wide to comfort us. Amen. Isn't that great? Coming up next here on SoCal's Morning Rush, it is Focus on the Family with Jim Daly. So glad you're here. I will have to say, since my hubby Craig has gone to be with the Lord, I have had a lot of sleepless nights. Sometimes during the day, even just getting completely overwhelmed with anxiety. Not really fear, but just my mind keeps going through all of the things that must be taken care of. Sometimes those are things that eventually need to be taken care of. Not at this second, but it is an extensive list and I get overwhelmed by it. And I start having those anxious feelings like, God, I cannot do this. You know, and one morning in doing some reading, I came across this verse in Isaiah that says, "You, God, will keep in perfect peace whose mind is stayed on you because they trust in you." Whew. That's Isaiah 26:3. I have to tell you, that verse has helped me so much. I will say it over and over. If I'm lying in bed at night and my mind starts to spin and I can't get to sleep, I will just pray that verse back to God. I will say, "Dear God, I'm keeping my mind on you right now, and you promise that you will keep my mind in perfect peace when I keep my mind on you. Because, dear God, I trust in you." And I will just pray that over and over. And before I know it, I wake up and I've been asleep. Don't even remember when I fell asleep, but he helped me get there. So I don't know if that'll work for everyone, but I do love that verse, Isaiah 26:3. It is definitely worth a prayer. Amen.
3: SoCal's Morning Rock.
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12: I think the two things you look at with your kids is intensity and frequency. 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But let me say this, if your kids are asking for help, get them help, okay, and get them the right help.
11: Well, when you think about your teenager, what comes to mind? Confidence, or maybe confusion, or peace, or pressure? 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It seems that those years are marked by lots of everything. Today on Focus on the Family with Jim Daly, we're going to have an honest conversation about teen mental health and about how you can help your young adult to navigate things like anxiety and loneliness and more. I'm John Fuller.
10: And I want to say thanks to the viewers and listeners for tipping in and spending time with us today. I think today's topic is going to be relevant to parents who are worried or concerned about where their teens and 20-somethings are at, because this culture is really at their throat, yeah. No matter what it is. It can be too much screen time. It can be, you know, whatever. And we're going to discuss ways to re-engage with your teen and help, particularly today, help your teen girl with issues that she's facing about identity and body consciousness and all those things. And I think it's going to be really important to give parents a peace of mind that you can get through this.
11: Yeah. And Michelle Niedert is with us. She's always a favorite when she's here in the studio with us. She's a professional counselor, an author, speaker, wife, mom of two. She has a podcast called Raising Mentally Healthy Kids. Check that out. She's also got a great devotional called Strong and Secure, 100 Devotions for Young Women.
10: Michelle, welcome back to Focus on the Family.
12: Thanks for having me back again.
10: It's good to have you. No, I was going to use this scripture, 2 Timothy 1:7. I've used this as a parent. It says, "For God has not given us a spirit of fear, but of power, love, and a sound mind." That is truth. How come as parents sometimes we struggle to believe that?
12: I think because we're looking at the external circumstances around us.
10: Oh, yeah.
12: And if we just emotionally react, just like our kids and our teens, to those external circumstances, the enemy's going to take our focus and just create in us a lot of not only emotion in our hearts, but thoughts in our minds about the future and things that we may even predict that aren't even going to happen. Mm-hmm. And then on top of that, then our bodies are going to react. And we're going to feel that in our gut, you know, just like our kids, we're going to feel that tightness in our chest. We're going to feel like we don't. And then sometimes it's going to, like I did yesterday, it's kind of going to bubble up in not such a good way sometimes when the pressure gets too big on us and stuff. If we don't manage it well.
10: You know, so often we kick around the terms mental health, emotional health, but from a clinical perspective, is there a difference, or are we saying the same thing when we say mental health or emotional health?
12: I think it's similar for sure. I because really what I'm looking at as a Christian counselor, I'm looking at holistic health. At our counseling center, I've trained our 80 counselors that have come through us on a psychosocial spiritual model. Mm-hmm. So I think it's the renewing your mind, and that is repeating that scripture and maybe repeating other scriptures. When I get stuck, and I got stuck this weekend pretty hard with some grief, the Lord's Prayer comes to my mind because I need that part, "Thy will be done on earth as it is in heaven." So I think even the memorization of scripture where I don't have to go find it. But this morning while I was getting ready, I'm not a good sitter. And I want to encourage you, if you have a neurodiverse kid that doesn't sit very well, sometimes we really want them to read the scripture. I listen to the scripture a lot. And so I was listening to Psalm this morning, and that was helping me with that. So I think we've got, you know, those of us, I think, who are really tackling this well, we're helping people with breathing and exercise and things that help their bodies. I think we're helping them be in community. I think we're helping them with the mind piece. And then I think the emotional piece, the key to that, especially for this generation, is, and you're going to hear me say this probably every time I'm here, but I think it bears repeating, emotions need to be on the bus, but they cannot run the bus. I was working with this beautiful teenage girl recently, and she is created, that's just, I mean, they're very rare, but they are just all emotion. They can wake up one day and be like a girl on her cycle. I mean, if moms are going to listen to this, this is real, and that's what they deal with. But she's like that on any day, because that's how she's wired. And the thing that she said I've helped her the most to realize is sometimes that's just her emotions talking, and that's not truth. And she's got to separate that out for that day, so she doesn't do something like try to harm herself or think about dying or think about starving herself. We're in a critical mass with her, and it's super important that a clinician do that work and give her some coping skills.
10: You know, one of the things I often ask, you know, psychologists, psychiatrists who are Christian, just that balance of, because some people watching or listening are saying, you know, you talk about personality profiles, and but God does organize how human beings behave. I mean, it's in His creation, and that's why it's so manageable, in that we can create these quick, simple 10-minute quizzes that give you an insight as to how you tick, because God has put the pattern in humanity, right?
12: He has. It's
10: not something to walk away from. It's something to kind of help better understand how God creates us.
12: I agree. And not only that, it doesn't lock us in a box. My son won't take it. He won't take the quiz. He's being forced to in an organization, but he's refused.
10: Gene doesn't like taking him
12: either. I don't want to be locked in a box.
10: Right.
12: But I've told him, this doesn't lock you in a box. This helps me understand how you work so I can parent you better. But at the same time, I understand the gifts of the Spirit, and I understand spiritual gifts, and the Holy Spirit can manifest anything in you at any time. And I'm trusting God to do that too in your life. So I think it's a merger of both.
10: You often say mentally healthy parents raise mentally healthy kids. Now, I'm thinking of the teenage years. Our boys are now in their 20s, but can a parent truly become mentally healthy during the raising of teenagers? Seems contradictive.
12: I think it's essential. I think it's essential. It may be contradictive, but I think it's really essential to a parent to have done their own work. I talked about this last time I was here with my dad, mm-hmm. that I was raised by a father who loved well, but had a bad temper and probably had ADHD and impulsivity and didn't manage that well always in my childhood years. And I think if I hadn't worked through that, I could have repeated a lot of those generational patterns. So I think, I'm experiencing a really interesting sandwich right now because I am having, while I am being a grounding source to a kid who just went off to college and a son whose hormones are and moods are all over the place. I've never experienced him like this before. And I need to be that grounding source to him, and I need to manage my own emotions with him. But at the same time, I talked to you guys this morning. I've got a huge spike of emotion going on. I lost my dad 3 years ago this month. My mother-in-law died 2 weeks ago, and we made a huge decision yesterday that my mother is going to sell the lake house, which are the main good memories of me with my dad, because she needs to move closer to us because she is struggling with some health issues. And so sometimes we as parents have a lot of emotion going on ourselves, and some mental health issues can come out of that. Especially, I'm very fortunate there's not a lot of sibling conflict with me. There's not a lot. My mother is the person who, I mean, I always call her saint. She loved my father well, even though he was difficult, and she really loved us kids well. And so we want to honor her at this time, but I am riding waves of grief. And sometimes, like yesterday, I will confess that grief came out with severe irritation with my husband, who actually just offered to get my suitcase, but I thought he was rushing me. And I just said, I will do it in a minute. And then I came back to him and I said, I'm sorry. I'm just really, there's so much emotion in with me right now. This was not about your help. And you're right. You had great intentions and I took it the wrong way. And so I think we have to do the work. And I will tell you this, in the same 24 hours, I have talked to a new friend who's in her 60s. I have reached out to my Christian coach to pray with me. My sister and I had a heart-wrenching conversation where she confessed, I cried too today. Mom is starting to fade and it's hard for me to come to grips with that and still deal with the demands of our work life and ministry life. She's with Lifeway and the kids. And then it's just hard. And so I think we as parents have to do our work, grieve. I don't think we hide it all from our kids either. Mm. I think we model it well for them. I hope I am, because I hope they're going to care for me as well as I want to care for my mom right now.
10: Yeah, so you got both sides of that working. Yeah. And I think, you know, when I'm going through the book, I was looking at that factor that sometimes biochemical issues enter in. You could be an emotionally stable parent, and your child may have things that you've not dealt with that they're dealing with, whether it's anxiety, depression, and whether that's linked to biochemical issues, et cetera. So there's always that. There's not a formulaic approach. I'll ask this question in a way that I normally wouldn't ask it, because I don't believe there is a way to make sure something happens, make sure an outcome occurs. But parents can get so desperate that they ask the question, you know, in Strong and Secure, you're leaning in toward how can we as parents make sure our kids are emotionally and mentally strong?
12: I'm going to give you the best thing I know.
10: There's
12: in
10: predictive
12: this area.
10: Ability.
12: Yes, there's predictive ability.
10: But no certainty of outcome.
12: That's right. And here's what I will tell you. The one thing I have poured my life into in the midst of this work is making sure my kids really knew God and loved him as a father, because that's why I wrote this book. In college, it changed my life to know God as father and to know that I get to take him anywhere I go. He was with me in the hotel this morning. He was with me on the plane. And he's with my daughter when she's at school, you know, while she's grieving. And that is what, I'll never forget the conflict we had one time when she said, I don't want you to be the boss of me. And I said, I don't want to be the boss of you. And as soon as God is the boss of you, I am on, I'm out, you know?
10: That's good.
12: But what that, and I think she took the challenge seriously, but what it did is allow her to begin to seek the parenthood of the father heart of God. Mm-hmm. And as she has experienced that in his life, the things that we talk about in this book, his presence, his peace, his provision, his protection, his healing, all those things herself, you can't guarantee the results, but 1 hour out of 168 hours a week is not discipleship for your child. You can't leave them in church with the youth minister for an hour, and you can't leave them in Sunday school and expect them to catch it. You've got to spend time like it talks about, writing the word on their hearts, talking about it in the car.
10: Yeah.
12: You know, I had a great conversation with my son yesterday or the day before when I was driving to school, and I just said, how you doing? And he said, I'm doing okay. And I said, how was the retreat? He'd been on a Christian retreat, and he said it was good. And we got to be careful because we'll let that go sometimes. And I said, what was good about it?
10: Yeah, how was it?
12: What was good about it? And he said, I just really felt like God spoke to me in these ways. And I was like, that's amazing. I love seeing, and this is what I think parents need to do more of. Catch God at work in your kids. Mm-hmm. I hear a lot, catch your kids doing good, but catch God at work in your kids. And I said to him, I love the way that God is working in and through you. And yesterday morning, I got to watch my daughter on a telebroadcast of a church of 1600 lead worship. And I love watching her sing about surrendering her life to the Lord, even if it is in front of a camera. But I think I see the authenticity in her heart and the surrender as she sings that I am available. And if you can get that in your kids, it's not going to protect them from ever having, she had almost had a panic attack. It's not going to protect them from all that, but I think it's going to see them through it.
10: Yeah.
11: Well, today on Focus on the Family, Michelle Niedert is our guest, and we're talking about really the heart behind this book. It's really a wonderful resource for you to work through with your young adult daughter. 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And you heard from Michelle there about what she wants to see you be able to do with this book and your child. 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And of course, here at Focus on the Family, we have a wonderful counseling team as well. Michelle, as a parent, how do I know if I need to seek out a professional for advising me on anxiety and depression I'm watching my child go through, but I can't help her in particular pull out of it?
12: Yeah. I'm very grateful for your counseling team. I'm part of your referral network and I'm working with a couple right now in a couple's intensive situation. So I'm grateful for them. And I'm grateful sometimes when I encounter people while I'm speaking that I can refer them in different states and know that I'm getting a clinical who also has a dedication to faith. But I think that's real important in this culture, I would say, is you're seeking clinical advice, make sure that faith piece is a part of it, or you might not get some advice that I would endorse these days. Things are changing in my professional life that way, and people have some maybe poor counsel for you. But I go back to what we talked about a little bit with God, I feel sad, and God, I feel scared, and managing your emojis. I think the two things you look at with your kids is intensity and frequency. How often are they struggling and how bad is the struggle? But let me say this, if your kids are asking for help, get them help, okay? And get them the right help. And that may mean you need to do a parent consult first with someone. I offer them all over the country to help you find the right mental health professional. My own sister, who is Lifeway Bible study teacher, none of our kids are perfect. All of our kids have struggled. And she was the sixth person in a week who said, how do you get your college kid to go to a counselor when you think they need to? And I'm like, you know what? Can you get on the podcast with me and let me answer this question with you instead of personally? Because I've said it six times this week and I'd like to record it. So we actually very vulnerably recorded that together on the podcast. And so I think it's a process of, if your kids are asking for help, it's easy. But let me tell you this, I'm in these groups and y'all, it's kind of scary. They're called dorm room moms, and they were kind of about decorating at first, the dorm rooms, but now they're about where the kids are.
10: Yeah.
12: And there are kids who are failing. There are kids who are wanting to quit their sports. There are that have full rides. There are kids who are drinking too much. There are kids who some new boyfriend or girlfriend has come into their lives and they're walking away from their faith or their values. And our kids, I think where you put your kids in college is important too. And I'm going to say something publicly that I may regret, but we have been very honest with our kids. We are the ones who are making that investment because they can't afford it on their own. And so we will only invest, not necessarily in a Christian university, but in universities that offer opportunities for spiritual growth alongside their academic vocational preparation. It's very important to us. So my son, who wants to be a chemical engineer, there's not a Christian university in the country, small one, that offers that degree. But we're looking at schools where there's a strong crew or there's a strong
10: campus ministry,
12: yeah, worship team, something.
10: Right.
12: And then you got to figure out a way to help your kids plug in. For example, when my husband and I and my son came with us, dropped my daughter off at college, we stayed an extra night. It cost us in a hotel room, but we went to church with her on Sunday so that she would go to church, a church somewhere in this new town she was living in. She would not be by herself having to do that.
10: Yeah, that's good.
12: And we could look at college adults. And I think we as parents are going to have to get creative about how we continue to disciple our kids as they're off at school.
10: Mm-hmm. In addition to that, I think to answer your question, John, how I would say that is if you have doubts, move. Like if something's in your heart saying something's not right, act on that.
13: Yeah.
10: And I just think if we're waiting for our child to express it, even though we may be sensing it, we may be a step behind.
12: And can I also say this, and I know that this is different than what a lot of us thought. Sometimes it's okay to move your kid too. If they're begging to come home, you got to examine it. And you don't want to have somebody who quits too soon. But you know, we don't know, none of us gets a magic ball to see the future. And sometimes we feel the Lord has led us one way, but the circumstances are too much. And also, get them help there on the campus. Find a ministry, find a Christian counselor where they're at. If they're at a Christian school, most of those schools have amazing university Christian counselors. They're free to these kids. I met the ones at my daughter's school, checked them out a little bit, I have to admit. But it's so important that we help our kids plug in to godly support. And you know how we do it the best, guys? We model that. And that's what I'm most worried about. A lot of parents aren't modeling that. They're not seeking that out. If they're too busy to do it, don't expect your kids to do what you're not doing yourself. Mm-hmm. So my kids see me say, I have another meeting. It's with my coach. And I'm going to go cry my eyes out. I'll be back in an hour. You know, my kids see my husband in a small men's group every other week where he jokes about his Coke addiction, and that's Coca-Cola. He has a little soda migraine issue that he gets into. And sure enough, when his mom's died, he started drinking Coca-Cola again. Mm-hmm. But they see him struggle and get support and have men pray for him and him mentor other men. I think it's real important that our kids catch a vision for this life. And honestly, I know that you're saying, what does this have to do with mental health? It has everything to do with mental health. The biggest struggle these kids have, the research says, and the statistics are scary. I heard the president of the school share them, looking at the anxious generation, is loneliness and isolation. Mm-hmm. And so as we demonstrate that we're not, that we're in community, it inspires our kids to be in community.
10: Yeah, and I think in that regard, I mean, noticing the spiritual battle that we're in for what it mm-hmm. is, you know, the Word of God, I think 2 Timothy, it says, God has not given us a spirit of fear, but of power, love, and a sound mind. But the enemy works directly against that. And that is why I think we're seeing the opposites. In other words, anxiety, depression, loneliness. These would be the attributes of the deceiver. We've seen links between social media use and teen anxiety. We've had many guests come on and talk about this. Yeah. I guess the bottom line question is, how do we know what is okay and what's not when it comes to usage? And that, you know, it's every parent's battle, right? How much time is too much time? And it's almost like we're looking for someone to say, 1 hour a day, 2 hours a day, whatever that answer is going to be. How have you addressed that, and what do you see in the research?
12: Okay. I am very different than your average guest because I have not withheld that from my kids in the way a lot of them have. And I've done it partially because they have a working mom and a work traveling dad. And so with their extracurricular activities, I have wanted communication with them.
10: Mm-hmm.
12: Now, I have locked them down. They do not have a phone that has access to everything because as a clinician who treats issues with teenagers, my biggest nightmare was the day boys got porn in their pockets on a phone, you know,
10: mm-hmm.
12: but in the counseling world, because we see so much of that. But let me say this. I think it's like anything else. When you ride a bike, you have training wheels and then you start riding. And we need to help our kids with electronic devices do it with training wheels under our roofs well.
10: Mm-hmm.
12: What I look at is the emotional regulation piece of this is one thing I look at. So my son with the video games, I would tell him the minute when I say you need to get off and I'm good with I need to finish this up or something for and it's a couple of minutes. But the minute I see all that stuff you'll see sometimes, that's telling me you're playing too long. And so you're going to see me limit that. So I really bred in him a spirit of cooperation, a spirit of being able to stop playing and realize that that's not all there is, because it is a very hyper-focus, enveloping thing, which his friends caught me at during the Dallas ice storm. So when his friends are playing sometimes and it gets too intense, I will come in sometimes and say, hey guys, I think it's time to step away from the remote. Why don't y'all go for a walk, go get in the hot tub, let's have pizza, and then y'all can come back. However, I was playing a game on my iPad, and it, you know, we didn't have a lot to do during that ice storm. And one of them cutely said to me, Miss Niedert, I think it's time for you to step away from the iPad. I hear you talking at it. And so I think that's good, because that's the other thing that I don't think we talk about a lot. We love to talk about our kids and our devices. But let me tell you what, I got kids in my office that say they don't have much relationship with their parents because of the amount of time their parents are on their devices.
10: Yeah.
12: Working,
10: how did you react?
12: Playing games. One, praying about my own conviction of that, because I manage a business on my iPhone to a large degree myself, but also realizing that I love Arlene Pelican, who I know you've had on, a good friend of mine, that pivot that she teaches. When your kid walks in the room, when your husband walks in, you pivot for just a minute and you give somebody their attention. You recognize their presence. I have used that nonstop. But I want to address the heart of this question, I think, because it's not a formula. It's going to be different with each kid. Neurodiverse kids have hyper focus. They need the dopamine more. They can get saturated more with it. But here's what I think it's more about, especially when it comes to the social media component. And let's address girls with this. Comparison is what the enemy uses to rob women of life and confidence and joy with their bodies, with what they do. You know, the biggest question I have in 12-year-old girls, which makes me sad, is am I enough?
10: Mm.
12: And they fear disappointing even their parents in that. Yeah. Even if they're fighting with you and rolling their eyes, at the same time, they fear disappointing you. Mm. Believe it. The research even says it. As high school counselors, the number one influence on kids still is their parent.
10: Yeah.
12: Don't think it's not true just because they roll their eyes. But here's the thing. When my daughter asked if she could start some of that, and we were legally at the age where she could, here's what I wanted to know. Where's your identity? Is it in people, your performance, people's approval, and your appearance? Because if it is, you'll die in social media world, right?
10: Yeah.
12: Okay. Or is it in Christ? Is it because of how you were created, how you were adopted, your purpose in life, and the fact that you have had the highest price paid for you? When God paid his son for you. And if you can hold on to this value system in the midst of being around this value system, I'm okay with you beginning that process. And then the biggest question I think we ask is, what is the purpose of this? I have to be on social media. I'm a speaker, I'm an author, I might be becoming a Mahjong teacher, I'm a counselor, and all of that requires some social media dynamics to it. But my purpose in social media is to practice scriptures that say things like encourage one another. So to use it as a source of, right now there are people praying for me because I asked for it on social media this morning. Some who reached out and sent me text and everything else in the midst of that. And so I think it's a chance to be a light in darkness as long as we do it right. And that means that we spend more time talking about light than looking at darkness and criticizing it. And that's where I think we as believers get off with it. And I encourage my kids, stay in the lane of cheering each other on, of loving each other well on social media, and then speaking truth. Share truth there at times. And we don't have to be scared of it if we're bringing the light and love of God into it. Mm-hmm. And that's why I wouldn't miss those moments with my kids' friends and them. As I see my kids, my daughter just booked, she's become a professional photographer on top of the worship leadership. And she booked all but one last spot for April. And I saw it on her social media. I'd miss it if I wasn't there. She might not have told me that. We talk about more, I don't know, more in-depth things than that. That might not have come up. But I got a chance on her story to say, wow, only one left. That's amazing, Sophia! Exclamation point. And I think that's great parenting.
10: Yeah. Let's come back next time and mm-hmm. keep the discussion going. And this has been great stuff. If you're in that spot as a parent and you're looking for answers to desperate questions because you feel like, especially with this book, Strong and Secure, your daughter may be struggling with identity or anxiety or maybe even tipping into depression. Get a copy of Michelle's great book, Strong and Secure. You can get that directly through Focus on the Family. 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
11: 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And thanks for joining us today for Focus on the Family with Jim Daly. I'm John Fuller, inviting you back as we continue the conversation with Michelle and once again help you and your family thrive in Christ.
2: 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I'm Donna Rush with SoCal's Morning Rush. Boy, this is so good. We will hear part two tomorrow morning, 7:30 a.m. right here on KKLA. Coming up next is Truth for Life with Alistair Begg.
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0: Do you believe that a good God will reward nice people for trying their best? Today on Truth for Life, Alistair Begg explains why this popular assumption is totally incompatible with the death of Christ on the cross and the good news that he proclaimed. We're studying in chapter 2 of Mark's Gospel.
1: The issue was this. People are looking around. They see the Pharisees' disciples fasting. The disciples of John fasting. The disciples of Jesus partying. True? Levi's house, party time. What's going on here? One group's fasting, another group's fasting. What do your guys do? They seem to have chosen the easy path. That can't possibly be right. If a person's going to be accepted with God, there's so many things he has to do. And we, the Pharisees, the organizers of religion, the custodians of that which is external and orthodox, we know what they should be doing, and your boys aren't doing it. And we want to know why. Now, if you think about this in Luke 18, and I'll only give you this one, I might give you two cross-references, but this is just one. Luke chapter 18, if you turn forward one book, let's just set this in context because I think this is helpful. And the context is absolutely crucial. Verse 9 of Luke chapter 18. To some who were confident of their own righteousness. Okay, their own righteousness. In other words, a righteousness that they themselves created, established, maintained by what they did or didn't do. To some who were confident of their own righteousness. We're either going to stand before God on the basis of our own righteousness, or we're going to stand before God on the basis of the righteousness of another. These folks were confident in their own righteousness. And as a result, notice, they looked down on everybody else. So Jesus looks at this group, he says, here they are, Mr. and Mrs. Smug and all his smug little children, doing all of these things and despising all these other people, just able to look down on them all. He says, let me tell you a story. Two men went up to the temple to pray. One was a Pharisee and the other was a tax collector. The people, the listeners, loved these stories. They just must have waited for the punchline every time. It's so exciting. Here we go again. Jesus got another, the Pharisee versus the sinner story. Wonderful. So next we have the Pharisee. He stood up and he prayed, verse 11, about himself or to himself. God, I thank you that I'm not like other men, robbers, evildoers, adulterers, or even like this tax collector here. What he's doing up at the temple to pray, I will never know. You see where his confidence lies? In what he doesn't do, and then in what he does. What does he do? Verse 12, I fast twice a week, and I give a tenth of all that I get. I'm a tither, and I'm a double faster. I'm twice as fast as anybody else. Here I am. Twice a week fasting, tithing, not like this joker. Well, who told you to fast twice a week? No one. There's only one place in the whole of the Old Testament where fasting is demanded. And that's recorded in Leviticus chapter 16 in relationship to the Day of Atonement. Fasting appears all over the place for all kinds of reasons. Good. But in terms of God actually saying, this is what I want you to do,

And so in answering the question, and we're back now in Mark 2, in answering the question, Jesus absolutely disarms the questioners. Why are they not fasting? Jesus answered, how can the guests of the bridegroom fast while he is with them? In other words, you don't fast at a wedding, he says. My wife and I were at a wedding yesterday. We went to the reception. It was a wonderful meal. No time for fasting. No. There was fasting. There was no fasting. There was eating. There was, man, it was fantastic. It would have been highly inappropriate, wouldn't it? And if the father of the bride had said, you know, I hope you enjoy these Ritz crackers and help yourself to a second glass of water, people would have said, what kind of party is this? And justifiably so, which is what Jesus is saying. Now you understand that he's pointing out that he is the bridegroom. He's already noted the fact that John the Baptist is the best man. Mark has told us John the Baptist is the best man. He stood on the stage of history, spoken for a moment, got out of the way so that the bridegroom might be introduced. Christ as the bridegroom is amongst his friends and followers. And he says, there's no way that my disciples are going to be fasting while I am here with them. It would be entirely inappropriate. He says, verse 20, there's going to come a day when the bridegroom will be taken from them, and on that day they will fast. Now, some people have taken that as a mandate, but it is actually an observation. Jesus is saying, when they have reason for sorrow, when they have reason for disappointment, whatever it might be, then on that day, well, fasting may be appropriate, but it's not appropriate today. Right now, it's party time. It's party time. In fact, the more I read the Gospels, the more I realize this. I said there would only be one cross-reference. I'll give you a second one. You read it for yourself. Luke chapter 15. And you remember how Luke chapter 15 begins? It says that the tax collectors and the sinners were gathering near, were all coming around to listen to Jesus. So all the people who were messed up, left out, burdened by their sin, aware of the fact that their life was a walking mess, they are all coming, said, we want to hear from Jesus. But the Pharisees, the religious establishment, they were muttering to one another. And what were they muttering to one another? This man welcomes sinners and eats with them. You see what they're saying? So if he is the person, he couldn't possibly be the person he claimed to be. You couldn't possibly have a Messiah who did this. You couldn't have someone who fulfilled all of the Old Testament expectations and did this. Surely when our Messiah comes, there will be none of this in him. He will be absolutely fastidious. He will have all the rules and regulations kept. All of his followers will be marked by all of these things. And Jesus said, well, let me just tell you a few stories. There's a lost sheep. They're 99 safe. Shepherd went for the one that was lost. Lady broke her necklace or her coins or whatever it was, and she had 9/10 of it intact, but a 10th of it was gone. She scoured the entire house looking for it. He says, the reason I told you that is because that's God's disposition towards those who are lost. He goes out looking for the lost one. He's an initiative-taking, seeking God. He's not hiding behind a corner the way that it is suggested on the media, that somehow or another God has gone, is in disguise somewhere or is hidden off somewhere, and we're all looking around for him. No. No, the Bible says that God is actually, he came down, he's, good morning, I'm here to speak to you today. So glad you came to the service. Are you listening to what that funny Scotsman is saying? Are you listening to this, God says, inside of you? How are you going to stand before God? Are you going to stand before God on the basis of your goodness? Or are you going to stand before God trusting in the goodness of someone else? That's the question he's asking. That's the question Jesus is posing. That is the vital question. And you remember when he finally gets to his third story, he says, and there was a certain man had two sons. And one of them went off and blew it out. And another one blew it out while he was still in the house. Externally present, externally correct, doing everything that was expected of him, but doing it like a slave. The other boy went off and went totally hog wild. But he came to himself and he repented, and he came back to his father, and his father forgave him and gave him a wonderful party and with the singing

0: and the dancing going on. The elder brother, he came and he heard the singing and the dancing, and the servant said to him, your brother is back. And their line reads, but he refused to go in. Why did he refuse to go in? For the same reason that some of you still do not trust Christ. Because you like the idea of earned acceptance with God, because it puts you in a better light. You don't like this idea that the worst, most miserable, lying, cheating, scornful, immoral person is in Christ, covered over with his righteousness, accepted, redeemed, restored, and all because of another and not because of him or not because of her. That message will always stick in the gullet of a Pharisee. And that, you see, is what makes Jesus so controversial. That's the significance of what he says about the shrinking of the garment and the bursting of the wineskins. It's very simple. You don't need to beat it up. You don't cut up a new garment to make patches for an old one. It won't work. The shrinkage will tear it apart. You don't put new wine into old wineskins, because the wine that is new has still a fermentation process. And if the wineskins are old and brittle and so on, the old leather wineskins, then the fermentation process will actually blow the wineskin apart. What is Jesus saying? He's saying the wine of new life, which he has come to bring, cannot be contained in the shrunken, brittle old wineskins of a man-made religion. What he is saying is that the liberating, life-transforming message which he has come to proclaim, that of unmerited favor with God, with free forgiveness, it cannot be stitched in to their form of established religion. It actually tears it away. In other words, Jesus is controversial because he is pointing out that the two approaches, one represented by the Pharisees and the other represented by himself, are mutually incompatible. They are mutually incompatible. That's what he's saying. You're not going to be able to come up with a hybrid. You can't do it. It won't be done. You say, well, we're far removed from the Pharisees. We're not Pharisees. Well, I hope you're not. Well, let me tell you what Pharisees believe, just in case you might believe this. Pharisees essentially believed that a good God will reward nice people for doing their best. A good God will reward nice people for doing their best. Now, I wager that if I go with you this afternoon to all the little festivities over here in Chagrin Falls, and we just go up and down amongst the crowd, that will be the prevailing view of people that we meet. If there is a God, how will he ever accept us? And it will come back to you again and again. Well, if he's a good God, he'll be happy if nice people like us just do our best. And then that begs the question, what in the world was Jesus of Nazareth doing hanging up there on that cross? You see, Jesus was proclaiming a salvation that depended entirely upon God. The Pharisees were proclaiming a salvation that depended largely upon them. Jesus was asking men and women to face up to the fact of their leprosy, stained and spoiled by sin, and then to realize that he is the one who makes them clean. He was asking them to face up to the fact of their paralysis, as it were, in terms of the healings that have taken place. And then to realize that he is the one who is able to set us on our feet. But the two notions are incompatible. Let me finish with two quotes. One from Spurgeon's Morning and Evening, which you can find in the bookstore. From yesterday morning's reading, the 23rd of May. And Spurgeon is writing concerning the trust of the psalmist in God, the Rock of Ages. And he says of the psalmist was wise. He rested on nothing less than the Lord's work. And then he wrote this: it is the Lord who has begun the good work within us. It is he who has carried it on. And if he does not finish it, it never will be completed. Now, here's the sentence that I didn't mark, but I didn't scribble, but I marked it in my mind. Listen to this sentence. If there is one stitch in the celestial garment of our righteousness that we must insert ourselves, then we are lost. If there is one stitch in the celestial garment of our righteousness that we must insert, then we are lost. You see what he's saying? Jesus did not die upon the cross to get us started so that we might contribute to our acceptance by God as a result of good things that we do. Jesus died upon the cross, bearing all of our sin in himself and providing for us a free and a full salvation and a robe of righteousness, which is all his righteousness, all his acceptance with God, all of his keeping of the law, all of his sacrifice for sin. So that if we actually think to ourselves that we are stitching into the celestial garment of righteousness our own stitches, then, says Spurgeon, we do not understand the gospel. And I am fearful that some of you, particularly from a Roman Catholic background, are just about exactly there. Let me give you my final quote from the 18th century. A vicar in England, in Bedfordshire, his name was John Berridge. He was an interesting man. He wrote his own epitaph, and I'll read the epitaph and then we'll be done. This is what is written on his tombstone. Here lie the earthly remains of John Berridge, late vicar of Everton, and an itinerant servant of Jesus Christ, who loved his master and his work, and after running on his errands many years, was called to wait on him above. Okay? So we walk through the graveyard and say, John Berridge has gone. Where has he gone? He's gone to serve Jesus. He's just doing it somewhere else. Okay? What else has Berridge left for us as we walk through the graveyard? Well, now he addresses the reader. It actually says, reader, in big bold letters. Reader, art thou born again? No salvation without new birth! Exclamation mark. I was born in sin, February 1716. Remained ignorant of my fallen state till 1730. So what is that? He was 14? I don't know, 30 minus 16. 14. You must help me with this. This is not rhetoric. When we do the math, you've got to stay right with me. These are real questions. So, born in sin, February 16th, remained ignorant of my fallen state till 1730. Now listen to this one. Lived proudly on faith and works for salvation till 1754. All right? So from 1730 to 1754, 24 years, 24 and 14 is 38, until he was 38, he lived proudly on faith and works for salvation. Was admitted to Everton Vicarage 1755, when he was 39. He becomes the minister in the church. Fled to Jesus alone for refuge 1756. After he has been preaching for a year to his congregation, he finally gets it himself. It is solely on account of what God has done in Christ that I am ever accepted by him. And therefore, nothing in my hand I bring. Simply to his cross I cling. Naked come to him for dress. Helpless come to him for rest. And therefore, stinky old me to his fountain flies, saying, you better wash me, Jesus. or I'm a dead man. I'm a dead girl. And you see how insidious the sounds of established religion are ringing in our ears. Oh, you don't need that silly old stuff. You're a good fellow. You're a fine girl. How dreadful it would be, wouldn't it, to be kept from all of the wonder of what Jesus came to do, kept by our goodness, kept from him by our goodness, kept from him by our badness. I'm so bad he could never fix me. What? Who do you think you are? And perhaps today, you might be able to enter into your journal. I've been living for so many years proudly on the strength of faith and works. Cast myself entirely upon Christ. Cast myself unreservedly on Christ. Told them, I have got not a hope in the world, Jesus, apart from you. Apart from you. That's what it means to be a Christian.
1: 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He'll be back in just a minute to close today's program. We know that when we pray according to God's will, He answers, but it can be difficult to know how we ought to pray and how to look for the answer. 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It's Alistair's book, Pray Big, Learn to Pray Like an Apostle. 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In the book Pray Big, Alistair draws from the Apostle Paul's bold prayers for the believers in Ephesus to give us a pattern for how we can come before God in the same way. Here's a brief excerpt from the introduction to the book.
0: I want to pray bigger and better. I want you to enjoy praying like that too. And to do that, we need to discover how to pray as Paul did, which means we need to learn to believe what Paul did. We need to know who we're speaking to, and we need to know what to say to him.
1: 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So please keep him and all of us, the speakers, the many men who are attending the conference, keep us in your prayers that we will glorify God and that together these men will do the basics of Christian leadership well. And now here's Alistair to close with prayer.
0: Father, thank you so much that we can remember the wonder of your redeeming love, the challenge of your perfect life, the clarity of your instruction, and the warmth and passion of your love for those who feel themselves to be beyond hope, and your stinging rebuke for those who hide behind the hypocrisy of externalism. Only you, God, know who we are, you know what we are, you know what we need, and we pray that you will come and meet us and give us no rest at all until we rest entirely in Jesus and on his work alone, find that wonderful freedom in all that he has accomplished. And may the grace of the Lord Jesus, the love of God, our Father, and the fellowship of the Holy Spirit rest upon and remain with all who believe, today and forevermore. Amen.
1: 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Does our obedience precede God's acceptance, or does his acceptance prompt our obedience? 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
2: 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I'm Donna Rush with SoCal's Morning Rush. Thank you, Jesus, that you have done it all. You are our Savior, our Redeemer. You are the bread of life. You are Lord. You are the Son of the living God. You are His only begotten Son. You are the King of kings and the Lord of lords. Amen. Coming up next here on SoCal's Morning Rush, it's Alan Jackson Ministries. Taking a look at our weather. Well, boy, it's getting a little bit warm. And for the next couple of days, it'll be about the same, around 87 or so in LA and OC metro areas. Right around 90 degrees in the valleys and the IE. And around 80 at our beaches. Also, big coastal flood advisory until this evening in LA and Ventura County beaches. Until tomorrow night in Orange County. Due to high surf, 3 to 7 feet waves.
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2: I'm Donna Rush. 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It's time for Alan Jackson Ministries. 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
9: Well, the Bible says that you have to confess with your mouth and believe in your heart that Jesus is Lord, that you can have a kingdom change, an eternal destiny transformation by what you believe and what you say. 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
8: 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That's 855-577-2255. We're so glad you're here to listen. Today's program will complete the message we began yesterday. Here's Pastor Allen with part two of Getting It, Being God Smart, His Words and Our Words.
9: Somebody said to me the other day, Pastor, you take this Bible thing pretty seriously. You caught me. It's kind of important to me. You know, my dad was a veterinarian, and I grew up in that environment where he was usually dispensing medicine to people who had pets. And then my brothers and I got pulled in. We were kind of the phone answering service. We were that before voicemail. And so we took all kinds of calls from pet owners. You know, and they'd call back and say, you know, Fluffy's not feeling better. And I'm like, oh, really? And I said, well, what did Dr. Jackson prescribe? And they'll tell me. And they said, well, you know, I gave Fluffy one of those pills, and he did so much better that the next day I gave him four. And I said, and so do you have any idea why Fluffy's not feeling good? No, I don't have a clue. I thought he'd be four times better today. So it wasn't just whether or not medicine was effective. To be really effective, you had to take it according to the instructions. What a thought. You know, we have this habit, we go, oh, I read my Bible. I know, but did you do anything it said? Well, I mean, I didn't do that. I couldn't pronounce all the words. Oh. It's like giving a dog all the medicine it wants. And I was always fascinated. People would come to the doctor, they would get their instructions, they'd get the treatment protocols, and they would go home and do what they wanted. And then they would call back and say, it didn't work. And I think we do that with the Lord. Every generation, folks, we think we're too smart for God. The cultural pressures, the peer pressures, our own self-confidence, our own carnal nature. There's a voice in us that says, oh, did God really say? And then we go back to Genesis and we find that phrase in the opening chapters of the Bible. And we think, oh, it's not a new ploy at all. So again, the question, are we willing to be God smart? Are you willing to align yourself with God's word? Are you going to look for cultural approval and affirmation? Do you want to be more fashionable than godly? And I don't mean primarily because of your wardrobe. Do you want the approval of people directed to you based on the cultural cues? Or are you willing to allow God's wisdom to begin to permeate your decisions? There's a connection between God's word and following Jesus. Most of us, if you have an affiliation with Christianity, know you're supposed to follow Jesus. That's kind of the nature of the relationship. But I don't believe you can do that apart from God's word. And I brought some passages to support it. Psalm 119, your word is a lamp to my feet and a light for my path. Your word. John 8, when Jesus spoke again to the people, he said, I'm the light of the world. Whoever follows me will never walk in darkness, but will have the light of life. See, you can't follow Jesus unless you're following his word. They go together. Chapter a day is a good beginning. John 1, verse 4, in him was life, and that life was the light of men, and the light shines in the darkness, and the dark has not understood it. Those that stand apart from the word of God, stand apart from the kingdom of God, that aren't interested in honoring Jesus, they won't understand. They won't. It's why we tell them our God stories. It's why we're willing to share our testimony a bit. It's why we have to overcome our embarrassment, our reluctance. Well, what will they say if I tell them I'm one of those people? What will they say if they become a Christ follower and you didn't tell them you were one of those people? That's a far more awkward conversation. John 1:14, the word became flesh and dwelt among us. We beheld his glory as of the only begotten from the Father, full of grace and truth. See, when we yield to the Word of God, we follow Jesus, and the same light that illumined his life, it illumines our lives. To be a Christ follower is to accept his Word. Not to stand apart from it and pass judgment on it and say, well, I don't know if I believe that or not. Then we have to grapple with whether or not we're going to follow Jesus. See, I don't believe you can be a Christ follower and reject the authority of his Word. I don't know how to do that. I don't believe our friends in the New Testament would even understand the idea. So just to kind of put a summary around that, I believe there's a connection between yielding to the authority of God, yielding to the authority of Scripture, and wielding, exercising the authority of Scripture. I don't believe you can live in the authority of the Word of God or the authority of the kingdom of God if you haven't yielded to the authority of the kingdom. And that really isn't about sitting in church and having a religious vocabulary and being able to quote verses. You could do all of those things and not be anywhere remotely yielded to God. Yielding is walking in obedience to the truth that you know. Not the truth you select. You know, it's a little bit like spiritual health, I think, has a lot of parallels with physical health. And you can say, well, you know, I'm very healthy every day until noon. And then it's from 12 o'clock on, I eat what I want. But I'm up until noon. I'm a kale-only kind of guy. Well, we tend to have a little bit of that kind of divided loyalties, I think, in our spiritual lives. And we go, well, you know, I mean, I go to church and I volunteer a little bit. I even give a little bit of money, and you know, but God's got to be a guy. Or it's business. No, if you're ungodly in business, you're ungodly. But if you've got some group of friends with whom you engage and with them you're ungodly, you're just ungodly. Well, I have godly friends. Uh-huh. And I don't think having friends that don't know the Lord is a bad thing, but those friends need to know that you know the Lord and the values that come with that. We've got to integrate our lives. See, we're able to wield the sword of the Spirit, the Word of God, by yielding to the authority of the author. Where there's no yielding, there's no authority. You remember the statement when you were a child that sticks and stones will break my bones, but words will never hurt me? It's a lie. Words have the power to hurt. In fact, sometimes sticks and stones are easier. It's more visible. We understand the treatment protocol better. Proverbs 17 and verse 27, you have it. It says, a man of knowledge uses words with restraint, and a man of understanding is even tempered. It's a fascinating statement. A man of knowledge uses words. Words are being described as instruments, tools, maybe even weapons. They can be defensive weapons. They can be offensive weapons. It's football season. I watched a scene, it was a while back, but I watched a scene, there was a football game going on, and the offense was coming off the field. The coach was not happy. Imagine that, a football coach is not happy. But he was mad at the offensive line. I don't remember what had happened, but he's screaming at him from the sidelines, and the camera's focused, and there's this huge offensive 300-plus pound guy walking towards the sideline, and the coach was an imposing physical specimen, about like me. And he's screaming at the offensive lineman, and as the man gets closer and closer to him, and you can tell he can hear the coach, and you watch him just shrink. I mean, if it had been a physical context, the offensive lineman could have snapped him like a twig. He could have taken his helmet off and pounded him into the ground and left him as a puddle, but the words of the coach and the authority they expressed had the ability to completely change the posture. You could read it on a television set hundreds of miles away. Words. They're described as something to be utilized. There's a significance attached to words that is missing in conventional wisdom. I went to graduate school, Vanderbilt, in their divinity school. No, they did not teach you to be divine. But it was their theology school. And it wasn't a particularly faith-filled place when I was there. In fact, it was quite the opposite. But I'll never forget, I had a couple of classes, particularly on Hebrew Bible, Old Testament, where the professors would describe the notion of language to the people in the Old Testament. They said they treated words as if they had a tangible quality. It was as if words followed you around and impacted you. That you could collide with words or gain momentum from words. That words actually, he said, the people who wrote that book had this notion. They weren't attaching any credibility to it in the 20th or the 21st century. They were just saying, you know, back in the day, they thought words had, like, substance. What a quaint idea. What a quaint idea. Do you remember how God created the world? By His Word. There's an authority or a power in your words that has significance spiritually, has significance spiritually, as well as physically. Now, can that be overstated and misused? Sure. So can food. But it doesn't mean you don't need nutrition. Well, I've known people that abused that. They were just crazy. Yeah, me too. And I've been to restaurants where I'll never go back. Kathy and I visited one a few days ago. Not going back there. But I haven't stopped eating. Don't let people that misuse authority or a freedom or a liberty keep you from benefiting from the truth. Please. Please. I meet people say, I'll never be a Christian because I had a neighbor and they were a hypocrite. And I'm like, it's very unfortunate. We'd make room in church for one more. We'll squeeze you in. Come on. We're a people in process. Please don't reject this principle because you've seen it misused. There's an authority, a spiritual authority in your words that can affect your life. If you don't believe it, I'll give you the most simple presentation I know from Scripture. What is necessary for a person to be saved, to gain entrance into the kingdom of God? How do you do that? Do you join a church? Do you do it by volunteering to work with children's ministries? Is it about donations? No, the Bible says that you have to confess with your mouth and believe in your heart that Jesus is Lord. That you can have a kingdom change, an eternal destiny transformation by what you believe and what you say. Now, if your words have the authority through the grace of Almighty God to deliver you from the kingdom of darkness and bring you into the kingdom of His eternal Son, perhaps there are other expressions of that spiritual authority in your life.
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9: I've got a new book, Let's Pray for America. 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
8: 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Now, let's get back to Pastor Allen to wrap up part two of his message called Getting It, Being God Smart, His Word and Our Words.
9: Proverbs 18:21, the tongue has the power of life and death. And those who love it will eat its fruit. Proverbs 21, he who guards his mouth and his tongue will keep himself from calamity. Do you ever think about that, guarding your mouth? In the book of James, if you prefer the New Testament, it says the most unruly part of your body is your tongue. You know that's true. And I was a younger man. I was probably more tempted to challenge you physically. It takes too long to heal now. But I will still set on you with words. All right? How many of you know your mouth can write a check, your body can't cash? Oh, me. Powerful stuff. If you guard your mouth and your tongue, you'll keep yourself from calamity. Proverbs 12:18, reckless words pierce like a sword. But the tongue of the wise brings healing. Some of you allow yourself the emotional liberty of loosing your words. Well, it's how I felt. Doesn't mean you should express it. Does not mean, you can't say my feelings are illegitimate. No, I can't. But I can say, I can tell you the world shouldn't have to deal with all of them. We have unleashed some things in the church. Train your kids. Harmful words. I just gave you a sampling from the book of Proverbs. They all come from Proverbs. I just gave you the chapter and verses. With your mouth you destroy your neighbor. By the mouth of the wicked a city is destroyed. Reckless words pierce like a sword. A deceitful tongue crushes the spirit. A flattering mouth works ruin. He who turns the page can read the rest. It's not a frequently quoted proverb, but it's in there somewhere. He who speaks rashly will come to ruin. If you've been trapped by what you've said, God, gossip separates close friends. Persuasive words lead us astray, trapped by his sinful talk. Those are all very powerful. It's powerful language, all connected to our words. All of it. It's stunning. It truly is. Destroy, pierce, crush, work ruin, trap, separate friends, lead astray. All orchestrated by what comes out of our mouths. Because, oh, I didn't mean anything. That, folks, ignorance and intent does not remove you from consequences. I didn't mean to do that. You're responsible for what comes pouring out of you. Your words can equally be powerful in a positive way. They can be helpful. Truthful lips endure forever. Kings value a man who speaks the truth. The tongue, it brings healing. He who holds his tongue is wise. Speech of the upright rescues them. Pleasant words promote instruction. A trustworthy man keeps a secret, guards his mouth, and keeps himself from calamity. Completely different set of words. Endure, value, rescue, promote, healing, sweeten, protect. All the result of words. All the result of words. There's more than 100 verses in the book of Proverbs that deal with your words. God's smart. God's smart. And we thought the only thing was not use profanity. You can be wicked and not use profanity. You can use your words for evil and not be vulgar. We've accepted this naivety. We've accepted this false presentation of what it means. Align ourselves with the authority of God. Let's be God smart people. When God gives you a promise, here's really the question. Are you going to accept the promise at face value? Or are you going to accept it and then say, well, nevertheless. I mean, I know what God said, but, and then off we go. The screaming example of that in Scripture is the former slaves of Egypt. 400 years, they're slaves. God sends Moses in with a tremendous display of power, the supernatural, and delivers them from the most powerful dynasty in the earth at the time. They plunder Egypt. The slaves plunder the land. They have no army. They have no weapons. All they have is the demonstration of the power of God. And they leave Egypt with all their gold and their silver. God leads them into the wilderness. He feeds them every day. He provides water for them in the desert. There are no sick people amongst them. He orchestrates a whole form of civilization, patterns of worship, all the things that they need. He brings them to the border. He said, now that's the land I want to give you. And they say, oh, it's an amazing place. It's a land that flows with milk and honey. But it's too difficult. Too difficult for whom? You couldn't get yourself out of the brick pits of Egypt. You were powerless to deliver yourselves, and God delivered you. And God has said he will give that to you if you'll take the next step. And they said, we're not taking any more steps. You know what God said to them? He said, you can have what you said. I will give you what you've asked for. I promise your words have spiritual authority. Can that be abused? Sure. But your words have spiritual, it doesn't change the reality and the truth of it. God created the earth and everything that's in it for your benefit. You can use it for perversion or you can use it for your well-being. The same is true with your words. I want to close. I brought you a proclamation, which is really just saying what the Word of God has said about you. And so you'd understand the principle a little more. I gave you the verses of Scripture from which I distilled the proclamation, because they're not arranged exactly, but Psalm 119. I think I put all that in your notes, didn't I? Yeah, you got the deluxe version. Psalm 119 says, your word is a lamp to my feet and a light for my path. That's helpful. You ever walked across a room you didn't know in the dark and not cussed? Well, I mean, you're alone in the dark. I mean, it's you and the Lord. You can repent, right? That's all I don't know. But, no, a lamp is better. A little bit of light helps, huh? Imagine navigating life's choices and life's decisions with no light, just stumbling in the darkness. Sounds painful. Proverbs 4, when you walk, your steps will not be hampered. When you run, you'll not stumble. That's really good. Habakkuk, the sovereign Lord is my strength. He makes my feet like the feet of a deer. He enables me to go on the heights. Hebrews 13, so we say with confidence, the Lord is my helper. I will not be afraid. What can man do to me? It doesn't say I don't have challenges with fear. It doesn't mean that fear doesn't come to visit, but I'm not going to choose fear. I don't want to make fear-based decisions. Psalm 56, in God whose word I praise, in God I trust, I will not be afraid. What can mortal man do to me? But I'm going to trust you. I want to be God smart. And then Isaiah 54, it's a longer passage. All your sons will be taught by the Lord, and great will be your children's peace. Some of you have tremendous fear for your children and your grandchildren. Teach them to be God smart. If they're technological geniuses and they don't know the Lord, you have left them incredibly vulnerable. If you give them every kind of an inheritance, but not a godly inheritance, you have left them incredibly vulnerable. I'm not opposed to the other, but teach them. And it's much easier to show them. If you will live it, they will catch it. If you don't live it and you try to tell them, they won't pay attention to you. In righteousness, you'll be established. Tyranny will be far from you. Tyranny seems pretty close these days. They're going to confiscate your property and your vehicles, your assets. You'll have nothing to fear. Terror will be far removed. It will not come near you. No weapon forged against you will prevail. Doesn't say there won't be weapons forged against you, but they won't prevail. You'll refute every tongue that accuses you. This is the heritage of the servants of the Lord, and this is their vindication from me, declares the Lord. I think being God smart might be a good plan. Amen. Chapter a day is not a heavy lift, folks. It's a beginning point. So from those verses, I brought you a proclamation, something you could declare that the Word of God says about you over your life. I would commend it to you for something to do morning and evening for a season. Why don't you stand with me? We'll make the proclamation together. You ready? Your word is a lamp for my feet. Therefore, as I walk through life, my steps will not be hampered. When I run, I will not stumble. God Himself is my strength. He makes my feet like the feet of a deer. He enables me to go on the heights. So I say with confidence, the Lord is my helper. I will not be afraid. What can man do to me? In God, whose word I praise, in God I trust, I will not be afraid. All my sons will be taught of the Lord, and great will be the peace of my children. Terror will be far removed from me. It will not come near me. No weapon forged against me will prevail, and I will refute every tongue that accuses me. For this is the heritage of the servants of the Lord, and this is their vindication from the God of heavens. Amen. Hallelujah.
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2: 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I'm Donna Rush with SoCal's Morning Rush. Our words are so important, aren't they? One of my favorite Bible verses when it comes to the way we speak comes from Proverbs 16:24 that says, "Gracious words are like a honeycomb, sweet to the soul and healing to the bones." Isn't that beautiful? I love it. Also, if you ever want to just check out a beautiful psalm, it's a psalm of David, Psalm 19. Just read that. It's just lovely. And here's how it ends. It says, "May these words of my mouth and this meditation of my heart be pleasing in your sight, Lord, my rock and my redeemer." Amen. Isn't that great? Love it. All right, coming up next here on...
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2: This is Donna Rush with SoCal's Morning Rush. 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
14: You're not going to believe this. 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
14: Welcome to Seculo. We have a packed show today. This is Logan Seculo. Will Haynes here. 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We got to start this off. The ACLJ has a new client. You are not going to want to miss this. It's an unbelievable story. about someone who is just trying to get a job doing a service that, look, we need more people like Andrew who'll be joining us in the next segment on this show. More people who are ready to step up and do jobs. I don't know, like trying to be a firefighter in their local community. And their job, their application is rejected for a reason that likely a lot of your kids who are listening or your grandkids would be rejected for that exact same reason. And I don't want to bury the lead here, okay? We're going to bring him on. We're going to discuss it all coming up. This is simply because, get this, what is his diploma? His high school diploma? What's it come from? I don't know, a homeschool program. And for some reason, that has disqualified him from being a paid firefighter. Let's not forget that the guy, I don't know, is already, for multiple years, a paid EMT. Passed that service. Has been a volunteer firefighter for a number of years. Went to go apply for the job, and the city rejected it, and we are not going to stand for this. And this is one of the coolest things about this, when you're listening. You know how we found this client? Because one of you tagged me on social media and said, Logan, I think the ACLJ needs to get involved in this. And I read up on it, and I sent it to our legal team, and I said, absolutely, let's see what we can do. We reached out, and now we have him signed. It's one of our clients here at the ACLJ, not only standing up for him, but standing up for homeschoolers across the country.
16: That's right. So you will be joined in the next segment by Andrew Coates, who is 22 years old, from Nebraska, a really impressive young man who just wants to be a first responder.
14: Nebraska. Remember, right. This is Nebraska. We're not talking about some state that you think of that maybe really, you know, hampering homeschoolers and don't like that. You're talking about Nebraska. You wouldn't think this is a problem. But again, it's not a semantics issue. This is an issue where they are still specifically going after him. There are, you know, clips that I've seen of people at the meetings when he's trying to get through saying, well, you know, it's implied. And guess what they did after? Because the job requirement did not say no homeschoolers or had to be a specifically state, you know, accredited school. They went back and changed the language. After they denied his request, after the deadline. So not only are we going after them because he clearly was discriminated upon, we are also going to be representing this in a much bigger way to try to protect the rights of homeschoolers. And we can do that with the team here at the ACLJ. Look, this is the kind of work we've been doing for 40 years. And sometimes these still bubble up, but this one is maybe the most egregious that we've seen in a long time. Because again, you cannot be more qualified and you cannot be more targeted.
16: That's right. And we sent yesterday evening a litigation hold letter to the city of Fremont, letting them know they're on notice that a federal litigation can be reasonably anticipated from the American Center for Law and Justice. So they're on notice. We have an attorney on our way to Nebraska right now as we speak, to be there for a city council meeting tonight where they're trying to clean up the mess, so to speak, but it won't be enough. And we'll talk about that as well. But you'll get to hear from the client in the next segment, because the only thing that happened here was his parents followed the law when it came to homeschooling their child. And a city decided that's not good enough. We're discriminating against you.
14: Homeschoolers, it's time for you to stand up. 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We have a petition right now. 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Of course, the ACLJ team couldn't jump into action without you. And I mean that in two different ways. Financially, obviously, because we need our team. I want the best lawyers on this. But also because people like you even kept us aware that this was happening. That is the strength of the ACLJ family, the ACLJ champions. We'll be right back with Andrew Coates.
17: The one thing I have poured my life into in the midst of this work is making sure my kids really knew God and loved him as a father.
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17: 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And we may need extra. You know, while she's grieving, and as she has experienced that in his life, the things that we talk about in this book, his presence, his peace, his provision, his protection, his healing, all those things herself. Mm. you can't guarantee the results. And if you can get that in your kids, it's not going to protect them from all that, but I think it's going to see them through it.
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3: Welcome back to Seculo. This story we have been teasing for the last few days, it is something that came directly, by the way, from one of you who tagged me in a social media post and said, Logan, the ACLJ needs to get involved in this. And I saw the story and I said, absolutely, you're right. I got with our legal team and said, let's figure out how we can help, if possible, at all. And we are joined by our new client, Andrew Coates. Andrew has a wild story. And for anyone who cares about the rights of homeschoolers, and by the way, I'm a homeschooler. Will was a homeschooler. My children are homeschoolers. So it hits pretty close to home when you have these situations where there are people who have spent their lives dedicated, obviously, to service and so many different things, and then they are specifically targeted because they were homeschooled or they are homeschooling in general. And that brings us to Andrew. Andrew, welcome to the show. We have such an interesting story for you to break down because your story, it doesn't have to do with being a current homeschooler. It has to do with what happened after when you decided I would like a career that everyone thinks is one of the most noble professions.
4: Yeah. Thank you for having me.
3: Absolutely. So let's break that down. How did this story start? Because you've been working successfully, you've been working professionally as an EMT, qualified, trained, and then you've also been, have you been volunteering at the fire department? Yeah, how did this happen?
4: Yeah, so I actually volunteer on a town close to me for about 2 years now. And then I saw the opportunity for Fremont that opened up and I decided I just wanted to take my shot at it.
3: Yeah, and things devolved fairly quickly. Will, you want to?
5: That's right. So in this story, you apply for the job and then get turned down for a very specific reason. What, tell our audience what that was and how you found out that you were not going to be hired as a full-time firefighter in the city of Fremont.
4: Yeah. So I went to go apply, sent in all my stuff. I got a phone call after the deadline the next day. From the HR director, and she said my application was being withdrawn because my high school diploma was unaccredited. And I actually just couldn't believe that for a minute because I graduated under a lawful Nebraska school. So when she told me that, I was actually kind of shook that that was the reason I was being excluded from the process.
5: And we also will be talking with our attorney to kind of break down some of the legal side of it as well and what we're doing as we are representing Andrew here. But one of the other things here is that it wasn't just the fact that, they had something on the books that said homeschoolers cannot apply. They actually changed things after the fact to make sure that the regulations backed up what the HR individual said. So this wasn't something you could have in advance gone and find out. This specifically was discriminatory against you because you were homeschooled.
4: I mean, I can't speak to what the intent of the person's heart may have been that day, but it definitely seems like there was an attempt to keep homeschoolers out, especially after changing the job requirements after the closing date of the job.
3: And again, you're someone who is very well qualified for this position beyond this one very nuanced and I would say ridiculous, as Will said, discriminatory rule set. Because, look, we need people like you who are willing to risk their lives in these positions. And I think anyone who has dealt with local fire departments, police forces, anything like that, EMTs like you, you want people like you who know what they're doing, who are qualifying the situation, can do the physical requirements that are needed. So the fact that we are disqualifying people because of something like this, like you said, you can't speak to the heart, but it feels like a deeper reason. And look, homeschooling is very important to us. And what it sounds like is that respecting and

0: being able to protect homeschoolers, even beyond yourself, seems important to you.
1: Yeah, yeah, it does. I was obviously homeschooled, and I know what that's like, and I had a great time being homeschooled, and I just feel like we need to stand up right now, especially if homeschoolers aren't even allowed to work for the city right now. So it's kind of crazy to me, honestly. Hey.
2: I know, Andrew, this isn't something that you obviously were looking to get involved in. You were just wanting to be a firefighter, something that you had been doing. You'd been doing as a volunteer basis. And by the way, also, you were awarded, Rookie Firefighter of the Year. You have received praise for your job and the job that you do on a volunteer basis. But now that you're in this, you see, I know homeschoolers, our faith are normally very important to us. There are reasons that we homeschool outside of just we know that we can get a good education that way as well. But now, what does this feel like? Does it feel like something that, as you take this story to a wider audience, that there is something here that needs to be pointed out to, one, ensure that people in Nebraska, where you are not discriminated against for the way that they and their parents chose to educate them, as well as maybe even nationally, where this might be happening other places that we need to point out and ensure that laws are applied equally, that people aren't discriminated just because of a legal education that you received and that is recognized by your state.
1: Yeah, no, I agree. It's just, I think this is a fight worth fighting. And if it's recognized by the state, I don't see what the issue would be. So I you were definitely right.
0: Andrew, I wanted to jump into sort of the heart of the story here as well, which is you've decided that you wanted this to be your career path. Why is that? Why is being, whether it's an EMT or a firefighter, why was that the journey you have been on, and why is that important to you?
1: Yeah. I started in law enforcement, kind of following my dad's footsteps, and he was like, don't do law enforcement. He's like, go try firefighting. And then we actually had, I had a friend at the time that worked for our family business who actually was a Fremont firefighter and still is. And he was like, hey, you should try firefighting. He talked to me about the fire service and like really just good things about it. So he just kind of encouraged me, to go try fire school. So I did. I went to go fire one, took hazmat ops, really, really just enjoyed the hands-on training experience, and just really, I fell in love with the job at that point. So we've just been chasing the job for about 2 years now, and we've loved every step of the way. So
2: I also think it's important to point out, one, we've mentioned that you've been obviously volunteering in that way. You've been doing other, that you're a licensed EMT in the state, but that this isn't as though you graduated yesterday and went and applied. You're 22 years old now. You have been out of high school for some period of time. I think even that to point people to that you have life experience. This isn't just, that they found a way because they were looking for someone with more experience. That's when our legal team looks at this. The deeper we dive into, we see this is what appears. And that's why a litigation hold letter has been sent to the city to be prepared for action, because it is on its face. It appears discriminatory. It seems like it violates the free exercise clause. All of these things, they just found a way to look for someone with more experience.
1: Yeah. I mean, I would definitely say I met the minimum requirements of the job. I definitely have some experience in the field that I was looking forward to bringing with me to Fremont Fire. And then, I almost meet kind of the preferred requirements, which is an associate's degree in fire science, which I graduate hopefully in the spring, so I'll have that too.
0: That's absolutely wild, Andrew, that they are disqualifying you for your high school diploma, saying that it was not accredited, when you have an associate's or about to have an associate's specifically in... I didn't even know these were requirements that were necessary. Look, for our audience, and Andrew, I appreciate you popping on and spending time with us today. I know that it's important to you. It's obviously important to us, and we're going to fight as hard as we can. Like Will said, there are things that they may try to do to say, well, okay, we're making up for it. That doesn't necessarily get you the job. That doesn't necessarily move things along properly for you, because you were one of the people here who was certainly discriminated on, but we need to also protect homeschoolers in general. And I think what I'm saying this right now to our audience is this is, you know, old school ACLJ work. This is the work that we have been doing for 40 years nearly here at the ACLJ. It is time to keep standing up for homeschoolers. Again, it's hitting a little bit closer to home right now. All of us who were homeschooled now have school-age children. My children are homeschooled. Okay, so I understand this firsthand. I don't want them to come out of college or come out of high school and feel like they can't do incredible jobs like what Andrew's trying to do. Just as, I'm honestly being someone who is paid to do a service that very few are willing to sacrifice themselves for. So at this moment, I really want to encourage you to all, one, pray and pray for Andrew. Pray for the team here at the ACLJ. It is not going to, it sounds like sometimes it can be a ridiculous thing when you hear the facts of this case, the facts of this situation. But the truth is, there are forces at play that certainly don't want this to happen. So I encourage you all to please stand up and support right now. We're going to have a lot of ways you can do that directly with our teams at ACLJ.org. But also, again, keep Andrew and his family in your prayers. And really, we're going to fight back hard. This is something that, again, I have to thank one of our ACLJ supporters for bringing this to my attention. So then we could take it from here and do some amazing work. Be a part of that team today also at ACLJ.org. We'll be right back with more on Seculo.
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0: Welcome back to Seculo. Continuing this discussion, look, the ACLJ, when these moments happen, we have to jump on it as fast as possible. And there are some people maybe panicking in Nebraska, trying to right this wrong, fix it very quickly. But you know what? Even their suggested righting of the wrong, it's not going to stop us. Because the discrimination happened, it occurred, and it can continue to happen. By the way, it specifically happened to our client. And I think we need to restate that because they are trying to. We maybe even saw one of the video packages, people from the city, people from the area saying, well, we're going to try to see what we can do that doesn't change what's already been done.
2: That's right. And what we're seeing tonight is that the city of Fremont, their city council and their mayor are meeting to try and pass a new policy to change what happened in the past. Even though, remember, the policy before wasn't to exclude homeschoolers. They changed the language after they rejected our client here. But still, now they're trying to say, look, we got caught. Let's go ahead and change the policy to make it so that every homeschooler has an equal opportunity as well. What does that not do? It doesn't remedy the situation with our client here. And that's why we have an ACLJ attorney that is on his way to Nebraska right now to be there for that meeting. But it's also why if they change the policy, it's not the get off the hook card here. They don't all of a sudden make this go away just by changing the policy. That's why last night we sent a litigation hold letter to the city of Fremont that basically is saying you're on notice, preserve your records. Here are the things you have to be holding on to because you can reasonably expect there's a federal lawsuit coming.
0: And listen, the ACLJ team will be on this tomorrow. We will have our ACLJ attorney giving you an update on this live on the show. So again, we will have some form of update coming to you about what is going to go down and what has gone down. We'll give you full updates. I think this is an important one. Look, again, the ACLJ work, sometimes we talk a lot about the UN. We talk about world events. We talk about war. We talk about, whether it's what's going on in Pakistan, what's going on in all these different places. Those are very important. A lot of times those are very life and death situations that are happening for people on a global scale. But that does not discount at all. And actually should be highlighting more when something like this happens in our country, that our ACLJ team is ready to jump into action. And again, this only happened, and I know I'm going to reiterate this quite a lot during this whole push about this case, because I think it's wild. We would not have known about this if one of you who watches this show didn't hear about the story and tagged me on social media and said, can the ACLJ get involved? And I found the story. I watched it. I read about it. I sent it immediately to our team and said, what can we do? And here we are representing our new client. And again, it's at no cost to him because people like you not only stood up and said, hey, you may have not seen this local news story out of Nebraska. Look, we have a large operation. Maybe not seen it, but you should keep your eyes on this. Maybe you can get involved. But you also said, and here's some financial resources. The ACLJ supporters, the ACLJ champions said, we want to do this to help this, 20-something year old guy who just wants to be a firefighter's local community, whose family decided to homeschool him in Nebraska and is being discriminated because of that. So we jumped on it. And now again, the ACLJ team is taking action and taking action aggressively.
2: Well, and also when you think about the context of everything here, it plays into so many issues that I know that ACLJ members and champions care dearly about. School choice, parental rights, parental choice for their students, for their children. What is the best path for their family? Making those decisions. And at the same time, if it's legal in the state to homeschool, but yet there are hurdles that are placed arbitrarily later down the path, that's not really freedom of school choice. That's not parental choice. That isn't the rights for the family to decide what's best for the family, because then they're saying, yeah, go ahead and do your homeschooling. You can't do anything with it. You can't be a firefighter. Even though he's currently enrolled in community college getting his associate's degree in fire science.
0: And is a paid EMT, which again, those are, aggressive training. You can't just jump in and be an EMT. You can't just jump in and be a firefighter. And really, if you can qualify for one, likely, I feel like you're going to be able to qualify for the other, especially if you're physically fit enough to do that job, which is no easy task. I want to take Bill in Wyoming on line one. Bill, go ahead.
9: Yeah, thanks. This is one of the reasons, one of the perks for being a champion, because I got your link to sign the petition, and I already put my signature on that. And what really upsets me is the fact that 20 years ago, I lived in Nebraska for 7 years, and all the residents that I got to know, they would treat this person with fairly as far as being qualified for something like that. And when I was in college, one of the other local colleges was trying to put condoms in dormitories for the kids. This is what really gets me. This has been going on for quite some time, as far as I can see, and I'm really upset about it.
0: Yeah, I mean, Bill, this doesn't a swiping, or a push on Nebraska in general. I think there are a lot of obviously good people in Nebraska. One of them is our client, Andrew. Do I think the people of Nebraska see this and feel no? Many homeschool groups are getting behind Andrew and are supportive of what's happening here. What you're seeing is a creep of discrimination against people of faith, against people who have decided to take alternative schooling platforms. Again, my kids are one of those kids. Will and I were those kids who needed different kinds of schooling, who parents felt like that the traditional educational system wasn't right for them, and whether that's for a religious reason or not. However, we have seen it, and you can watch sort of the nature of the people who are pushing back upon this. There's some real vitriol there.
2: You know what I also love about this for the ACLJ and for the ACLJ members and champions? Many of these attorneys, including ones that are fighting directly on the behalf of this client, that are some of the best attorneys in the country, dare I say, in the world. You know where they were educated before they went to college and law school? At home. We have homeschooled attorneys that are fighting for this homeschooled firefighter right now.
0: It hits home.
2: That's right. They're fired up. I can tell you this. They are all very excited
0: about
2: this case.
0: We need it hits home like merch. It's homeschooling, Will.
2: I get it.
0: I had to make sure you did.
2: I understand.
0: Phone lines are open for you. 1-800-684-3110. 1-800-684-3110. Maybe there's a homeschooler in your family and you feel like, hey, they may want to have one of these very noble professions, and we're going to make sure we're standing for them. That being said, we have a second half hour coming up on this broadcast. Rick Rennell's going to be joining us on the second half, and we're going to pivot a little bit to sort of the world of political news, some journalists, some interesting things, a little Jack Smith action. Don't want to miss that. We are going to move on a little bit from this case, and we're going to catch you all back up on this tomorrow when we do have an update of what went down tonight. But again, that doesn't stop anything. We keep rolling because what they're proposing doesn't all of a sudden get Andrew this position. It doesn't all of a sudden fix and right the wrongs that were committed against him. That's not how our system works here. So the ACLJ is jumping into action right now. Our team is really, right now we have, again, sent a letter, a litigation hold letter. Just make sure I got the legalese right. Which signals that, essentially, a lawsuit is coming. So start preserving your records and holding your evidence, because guess what? We're going to take you to court. Be a part of that journey as well. Go to aclj.org/sign right now. That'll get you not only signing this petition in support of Andrew, it will also get you hooked up to this whole case and all the scenarios that are going to be involving over the next, hopefully, you know, days, months, weeks, years. Who knows how long this is going to take, but we're not going to stop. Be a part of that team today. aclj.org/sign. We're going to reset here. Second half hour coming up. 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
10: 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You can hear the entire hour of this program starting at 6 o'clock tonight right here on KKLA. I'm Donna Rush with SoCal's Morning Rush. Coming up next, an interesting topic on In Touch with Dr. Charles Stanley. Starting in less than a minute, it's learning to live with frustrations. So that might be a really good topic. After listening to Secular Right, you can also join today, of course, the Pastor Scott Show. He always takes a look at the day's issues from a Christian perspective from 3 to 5 p.m. Looking at our weather, we are warming up. We're going to hit the mid to upper 80s today in L.A. and O.C. metro areas, around 90 in the valleys and the I.E., and about 80 degrees or so at our beaches. And, of course, at the beaches, we've still got that coastal flood advisory in Orange County beaches until about 5 p.m. tomorrow and until 5 p.m. tonight in L.A. and Ventura County beaches, with those 3 to 7 foot waves still a possibility. 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
13: 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No strings, no reservations. God, whatever you want for my life, wherever you want it, whenever you want it, I am committed. 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
14: It's the rare person who sees a life of difficulty and hardship as being pleasing to God. Yet Scripture is clear that believers benefit greatly from times of trial. 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These pivotal verses help Christians get God's perspective on adversity to successfully learn to live with frustrations.
15: Now, frustration is the result of our being inhibited in achieving or accomplishing or receiving what we want or what we want to do. And we're hindered, and in some way, we're not able to have our own desires, our own wishes granted, and so we feel frustration. An inability to achieve or to accomplish or to finish or to get what we want. Now, there are some things in life that you and I pray for and wish for that God will never grant. It isn't because He's unkind, or is it because He's impotent? It is because in the wisdom of God, He knows better than to remove that frustration from our life. And there are some things we would like to go to the Scripture for, and you can fast and pray and beg and plead, and if you're not listening to God to begin with, you can do anything you want to, but if God puts His finger there and He leaves it there and He's determined to leave it there for a given divinely designed reason to accomplish His will in your life, all the praying in the world's not going to make it go. Those are the things that frustrate us. We can't have our way in a given circumstance. And so we back off, and first of all, we get a little rebellious toward God, or we want to argue with Him, and then we want to compare ourselves with other people, then we want to weigh our good works against what how bad we could be. We go through all of that until finally the wise man or woman eventually says, okay, Lord, what is it that you're trying to say to me? I give up my rebellion trying to convince you of what you ought to do. Now, frustration is a part of living because all of us are still human and we live in a worldly, ungodly culture. But even if we all, as saints, if this whole world was only covered with saints, but we still had a sin principle within us, we'd still be frustrated with each other at times. Now, I'm not going to give you a quick little ABC, a 1, 2, 3, 4, 5, how to get rid of your frustrations, because I want to tell you, there isn't anything in this Bible that says there is a key to eliminating all frustration in life. It's not. But there are some principles that teach us how to live with the frustrations that we have, and sometimes they're not of God. Some of you are living in situations in your home that from all practical purposes, you know that there's no human way for them to ever change. So you have already decided, I've got to learn to live with this, but maybe you're not doing so good. Or in your vocation, there are situations there that you know that you are helpless to change, and you pray and they don't change. Sometimes they get worse. And you keep asking God, what in the world are you up to? In fact, I'm going to quit this job and get me one where I can enjoy being around some Christians. And it may be that the day you quit your job, you stepped out of God's will. Because you see, all frustration cannot be relegated to the devil. He may be the channel through which it comes, but God allows certain frustrations in our life for our own spiritual maturing, or to accomplish something that God wants to accomplish that is totally beyond our understanding, thinking, or comprehension. So the question is, how do we learn to live with our frustrations? Here is Paul writing to the Philippians, and he's in prison. He may be even chained to a Roman soldier or isolated in a room there with a Roman guard in his presence. And imagine how frustrated he could be. Imagine what you would be thinking. Now, Lord, you call me to be a missionary. And, Lord, you know that I've been to Antioch. I've been to Lystra. You know, I was left, they stoned me in Lystra. They put me in jail in Philippi, and I thought that was the end of my jail experience. And he could just go down the line of Thessalonica, of Corinth, of Ephesus, all these churches where he had established, all these places he'd been, and now God's got him in jail. He's in prison. He can't go back to see what's happening in these churches. The only thing he hears is the problems that they're having. And so here he is frustrated. Most of us would be wringing our hands, pulling our hair, and biting our fingernails off, trying to figure out how in the world are we going to get God's work done sitting in prison. Lord, why did you put me in prison? You know what I've done. Why do you have me in this circumstance? Now, you may not be in a prison, But you may feel that you are imprisoned in your present circumstances and very frustrated that you cannot change what it is in your life that is frustrating you and keeping you from accomplishing what you really choose to accomplish in life. So what do? Do you rebel against God? Fight against God? Try to find somebody else to accuse of the problem? Or what do you do? How do you learn to live with frustration? For some people, that frustration is a physical problem. With some, it's their business or their finances, their relationships within their family, whether it's immediate family or distant family. But all kinds of things can come into our life to frustrate us. Maybe something that you've been trying to achieve personally, and somehow every time you get right up to grasp it, it eludes you and you feel hindered. And there's nothing any more frustrating than being able to come so close to accomplishing something, and each time it eludes you, and you can't, and you're frustrated, you want to give up, and you know you can't give up, and so there you are. How do we learn to live with those things that God will not change? Or He is going to wait long enough until we have to learn to live with them until God chooses to change them. So I want to say to you, all the praying in the world is not going to move anything that God has allowed in your life for an ultimate purpose for your good and my good. So how do we learn to live with them? So I want to give you three things here to think about, if you will. First of all, when you look at the life of Paul here, the first thing you have to do to learn to live with frustration is to learn to rejoice in it regardless of how painful it is. Now, I want you to notice something in this book. This is the one epistle that Paul wrote that there is not a single word of criticism in it. In the book of Galatians, he starts out, for example, if you'll recall, in a tense manner because he wants to deal with a problem among the Galatians. So he's attacking the Judaizers. In the Corinthian church, it's the same thing. He begins that book knowing that he must deal with problem after problem after problem in that fellowship. In the book of Philippians, it's all joy. Four times he mentions being in bonds, imprisonment. 16 times he talks about joy, rejoicing, gladness in the Lord. And here he is in prison rejoicing about it. In chapter 2 and verse 17, look at this. He says, but even if I'm being poured out, you see, here's where Paul was. He was waiting for trial before Nero and knew that he could be executed or he could be freed, and the chances were 50-50. Probably leaning a little bit more toward execution. But even if I am being poured out as a drink offering upon the sacrifice and service of your faith, I rejoice and share my joy with you. Imprisoned, facing death, and talking about sharing his joy with them and urging them to rejoice also with him. Look in chapter 3, verse 1. Finally, my brethren, rejoice in the Lord. And then if you'll notice in, chapter 4 and verse 4, he says, rejoice in the Lord always. And again, he says, rejoice, verse 10. But I rejoiced in the Lord greatly that now at last you've revived your concern for me. Here's a man in prison who has all the reason in the world to be frustrated, to be anxious, to be upset. But listen to what he says. Here's his reasoning for not being frustrated. Here's his reasoning. He has all human reasoning in the world. But here's his reasoning for not being frustrated. Listen to what he says. He focuses his attention. Now watch this, because this is one of the keys. In order to learn to live with frustration, I must learn to rejoice even in the painfulness of it. The pain may be physical. It may be emotional, or it may be the pain of knowing I cannot do what I want to do or feel like I need to do. Paul says you must first learn to rejoice in it. And he learned that by learning a very simple secret, and that is to major on the things that are positive and good, even amidst the things that are painful. So notice what he says in chapter 4, verse 8. Finally, brethren, whatever is true, whatever is honorable, whatever is right, whatever is pure, whatever is lovely, whatever is of good repute, If there is any excellence and if there is anything worthy of praise, let your mind dwell on these things. Not on the thing that is the barrier to your accomplishment. Not on the thing that is hindering you from becoming or doing what you want to do. He says, focus and fasten. Let your mind settle on the things that are good. Now, listen to Paul as he sort of talks about the things that are good here. In chapter 1, verse 18, listen to what he says. And all through here, this is what he's doing. Here he is in prison. He says, what then? Only that in every way, whether in pretense or in truth, Christ is proclaimed, and in this I rejoice. Yes, and I will rejoice. He said, for example, there were some men there who were happy that Paul was in prison. They were glad that this man was in prison, even though they were preaching the gospel. He said, some of them are preaching out of strife and out of envy. He says, that doesn't bother me. If Christ is being proclaimed and people are being saved, I'm going to rejoice even if their attitude and their motivation is wrong. Look, if you will, likewise in verse 21 of this chapter. Paul says, knowing that he could lose his life, he says, now for me to live is Christ to live. And for me to die, he says, is only my gain. He says, in fact, the only problem I have here is the problem of desiring to stay and preach the gospel to you. Or, he says, it'd be much better for me if God would go ahead, let Nero execute me, decapitate me, and take me on to glory. All through this book, Paul is majoring on the good things and not his circumstances. Look, if you will, in chapter 4, verse 11. Let me show you a word here that I want you to underline in your Bible. He says, look in verse 10. But I rejoice in the Lord greatly that now at last you've revived your concern for me. Indeed, you were concerned before, but you lacked opportunity. Not that I speak from want. He says, now I'm not telling you this because I want anything, for I have learned to be content in whatever circumstances I am in. Now, if he were lying on the beach somewhere, all stretched out in the sun, saying, well, tell the folks at Philippi, I have learned that whatever state I'm in, to be content. We wouldn't listen to that. But here's a man who is in prison knowing that any moment, carrying before Nero, and he could be executed in a matter of hours. He could get all upset about, then what's going to happen to all the churches? Then what's going to happen to all these Christians? Then what's going to happen to all these people I've shared my faith with? What's going to happen to the whole movement of Christianity if I lose my life? He's not fretting about that. Paul says, I have learned that whatever state I find myself in, I am able now. He hadn't always been that way. He says, now I am able to live independent of the circumstances around me. That is, my relationship to Jesus Christ, my focus upon the positive things that He has provided, and my relationship to Him makes it possible for me to have contentment. Doesn't mean that he liked his circumstances. It didn't mean that he liked where it is, and he certainly didn't enjoy being in prison. You see, Paul was just as human as you and I. He had been God's instrument of starting the whole mission movement. Here he is in prison. He has lots of reasons to be frustrated. But he says, I've learned not to pull my hair and bite my fingernails, not to walk up and down. How many Roman guards would he have won to Christ had he spent his time walking round and round and round and round in the prison complaining about God forgetting him? But imagine what those guards must have felt, each one either chained to him or at least in the same room with him. And here he is dictating, no doubt, this letter. And is this Roman guard standing at attention? And this crazy fellow's talking about rejoicing, being glad. Roman soldiers knew the penalty. They knew that he could lose his head. They knew he could be crucified. They knew all about atrocities. They were trained in committing them. And here he was talking about that he was content being in prison. And isn't it interesting what you and I complain about? We complain about getting a little cold, or it being too warm, or not having exactly what we wanted for lunch or for dinner. We complain about the most ridiculous, uneventful, unimportant things in life, which says we let things frustrate us. And I'm not telling you I'm an example of not being frustrated. I can name the things that frustrate me. I'm preaching this to myself as well as to you. I want you to understand that. But isn't it amazing what we let frustrate us? Paul says, I've learned something. He says, I've learned that whatever state I'm in, to be content. I remember something that Bertha Smith, first time I ever met her, she was three steps ahead of me. She was about 83 then. And I said to her, I said, Bertha, how do you walk so fast? How do you keep going all over the country? You're going 40 years, 30 years a missionary in China, 10 years in Formosa. She says, I don't go in my own strength, I go in the strength of the Lord. Said it about that fast. I never saw her get upset. I never saw her get frustrated. And I said, how is it that you just keep putting up? And I saw in situations that would have certainly frustrated me. I said, how do you keep putting up with some of these things? I just hand it to him. She said, I'm not frustrated. I don't allow myself to get frustrated. And I would just admire her and think, Lord, I want to be able to look at life the way she does. Now, I'm learning some things, but there's some things I have yet to learn about being frustrated. But as I kept reading this passage and thinking about what Paul said when he said, I'm content. I couldn't wait to look up the real meaning of that word. Not from Webster, but from the context in which it was written. Being able to mentally and emotionally and spiritually live independent of the things that naturally, normally, and humanly frustrate, confuse, or I would consider to hinder me. Now, I want you to see something. Now, watch this as we go through here, because I want you to see what he learned that made him be able to say, I'm content. All right? So, he says in this 21st verse, he says, for me to live is Christ to live. For me to die is for my gain. And then if you'll notice, in the second chapter and the 8th verse, which is one of the most important passages in the whole Bible on the life of Christ in this second chapter, he says, and I believe Paul would have said it this way. I believe he said, here's what I'm learning. And that is, in verse 5, have this mind in yourselves, which was also in Christ Jesus, who, although he existed in the form of God, did not regard equality with God a thing to be grasped, but emptied of himself, taking the form of a bondservant and being made in the likeness of men. And being found in appearance as a man, he humbled himself by becoming obedient to the point of death, even the death of the cross. Now, here's what he was saying. Paul said, I'm learning how to be a servant. In whatever circumstance I find myself, even obedient in servitude, even if I know it means my death. You see, Paul had made a commitment in his life. Listen, the commitment he made had something to do with being able to live in a small circle, totally surrounded by frustrating circumstances, but unmoved and unruffled by those circumstances. Because you see, his focus was upon the positive. His focus was upon God. And his focus was not upon his circumstances.
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15: The lady who wrote, I believe, the most effective, powerful hymn in the whole hymn book when it comes to giving an invitation was Charlotte Elliott. 37 years bedridden, wanted to serve the Lord more than anything else. The only thing I know about her is that she wrote, "Just as I am," without one plea. She could have moaned and groaned and griped and become bitter toward God for putting her in the bed for 37 years. But she capitalized on her frustration. And most of us, I'll bet if the truth were known, who walked an aisle during an invitation, walked it when they were singing, "Just as I am, without one plea, but that thy blood was shed for me." And I want to ask you, how shall we respond to frustration? Shall we learn to rejoice in it? Shall we learn to dignify it for what it is and see it from where it's coming from? And will we allow God to show us how to capitalize on it to be a blessing to someone else?
14: Learn more about living in God's strength for His glory and your neighbor's good at intouch.org. Did God speak to your heart through today's message? Tell us what you plan to do next. 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So I hope you'll join us again on In Touch, the teaching ministry of Dr. Charles Stanley. 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
10: 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I'm Donna Rush with SoCal's Morning Rush. Have you felt in your heart that the Lord has been calling you to just take the next step, whatever that next step might be in your life and your relationship with Him? Well, if you're needing some encouragement, listen here to Pastor Keith Robinson. He is pastor of Mesa Church in Irvine.
21: Today is a day, not tomorrow. The Bible says today is the day of salvation. And oftentimes we put off till tomorrow what we know we should do today. But there's room for you at the Lord's table. So whether it's Mesa Church or some other wonderful church, our heart and prayer is that you would find a seat and you would know the King's love and His kindness to you, His invitation to you still stands no matter where you've been, no matter what you've done. So quit delaying, quit putting off. Go ahead. It's today. Today is the day.
10: Amen. Today is the day the Lord hath made. That beautiful, thank you so much, Pastor Keith Robinson. 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Amen.
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26: What has happened is we have allowed the secularists, the humanists, the atheists, the infidels to pervert our Constitution into something our founding fathers never intended. And it is time for Americans to stand up and say, enough! We're not going to allow this in our Christian country anymore. It is time to put an end to this.
27: Welcome to Pathway to Victory with author and pastor Dr. Robert Jeffress. The America we live in is but a faint shadow of what our founding fathers fought to establish. 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Today on Pathway to Victory, Dr. Robert Jeffress calls America back to her Christian roots. But first, let's take a moment to hear some important ministry updates.
25: Thanks, David, and welcome again to Pathway to Victory. Yesterday, we began a message I consider one of the boldest I've ever delivered. America is a Christian nation. And today, we press further into the evidence. Now, I understand this claim makes people uncomfortable. There are powerful voices insisting our founders wanted a purely secular country, scrubbed of any Christian influence. But that version of history is a myth. And today I'll show you why. This nation was built on a foundation of faith, and our future depends on our returning to it. That fearless commitment to God's Word is what Pathway to Victory has been about for 30 years now. And as we celebrate that milestone, I'd love to send you my brand new book, Seven Lessons from My 70 Years. It's a warm, journal-like read. With seven personal lessons the Lord has taught me across a lifetime, along with a few cherished photographs. But friend, time is running out to request my book, so please don't let it slip by. One more special word. I want to invite you to be part of our Pathway to Victory Journeys of Paul Mediterranean Cruise. We've designed this trip with real care, building in the right balance of rich, meaningful experiences and unhurried time to simply rest and breathe. You'll come home feeling genuinely refreshed. Premier cabins are available right now, and you'll want to choose yours before they're gone at ptv.org. Now it's time to turn our attention to a message I started yesterday. I'm going to equip you with the factual history about America's heritage. I titled my message, America is a Christian Nation.
26: Now today, in the minutes that we have, I want to do three things. First of all, I want us to look at the historical evidence for the Christian founding of our country. Secondly, I want us to look at our detour from that Christian foundation of our nation. And then finally, we're going to look at the consequences of renouncing our Christian foundation as a country. First of all, let's look at the historical evidence. What is the evidence this nation was founded as a Christian nation? Well, first of all, let's look at the spiritual beliefs of our founders. 52 of the 55 men who attended the Constitutional Convention were Orthodox Christians. Some years ago, two professors from the University of Houston, Charles Lineman and Donald Luntz, did a study to try to determine whom our founding fathers quoted the most. More than a third of all the founding fathers' quotes came directly from the Bible. And another 60% came from those authors who had based their writings on the Bible. And it's that historical fact that caused Ken Woodward, writing in Newsweek magazine in an article, How the Bible Made America, to come to this conclusion. He said, quote, "Now historians are discovering that the Bible, even perhaps more than the Constitution, is our founding document." That is Newsweek magazine. It's not Christianity Today, it's Newsweek magazine. Our founding document is the Bible. That is what the history says. Never did the founders believe the so-called establishment clause would be used to absolutely silence prayers at graduations or Ten Commandment displays in the courthouses or nativity displays in the town square. That was never the intent of the founding fathers. You say, well, that kind of makes sense, but how do you know that for sure? Not only listen to the writings and the words of our founding fathers, look at the early court rulings. These court rulings not only show that the nation was founded on a Christian foundation, but in many cases, government was encouraged to support the Christian faith. For example, consider the case of Runkle versus Weinmiller in 1799. Now, remember, 1799 is 7 years after the ratification of the First Amendment and the no establishment of a religion clause. In 1799, the Supreme Court of Maryland said in its decision, quote, "By our form of government, the Christian religion is the established religion." The next case, Vidal versus Girard's executors, 1844. Now, this was a complicated case, but here's the gist of it. A man died in Philadelphia, a very wealthy man, and in his will, he left his proceeds to the starting of a school for orphans. They used to call those colleges back then, a school for orphans. But he had one stipulation. That is, no Christian minister could teach in his school that he was funding. And the Supreme Court actually ended up upholding this man's will. Why did they uphold it? Because they said the fact that you can't have a minister teach doesn't keep Christianity from being taught in the schools. And this was what they said, quote, "Why may not the Bible, and especially the New Testament, without note or comment, be read and taught as a

infidelity. Such a case is not to be presumed to exist in a Christian country. Not only do you have to look to the court rulings and the utterances of the fathers, but look at something else that is so fascinating. Did you know for the first 150 years of the founding of America, and even after the ratification of the Constitution, for 150 years, there is a school book that was used in grade schools for children. It was called the New England Primer. It contained prayers, creeds, even Bible verses that children had to memorize. Can you imagine children having to learn that today in schools? Today, they're not even allowed to acknowledge there is a God, or there's even a designer who created the world in which we live. But 150 years ago, this is what children were learning. You say, what happened, Pastor? How do you account for the seismic shift away from our nation's Christian foundation? Well, it all began in 1947. That is the first time that the United States Supreme Court ever used the phrase the separation of church and state. And that's an amazing thing when you think about it. If this was such a foundational doctrine of our country, why did the Supreme Court never mention it for 150 years? It wasn't until 1947, the case of Everson versus the Board of Education. This was a case in which the state of New Jersey was using tax dollars to support religious schools. Back then, the only religious schools were Catholic schools. And the justice who delivered the majority opinion was Justice Hugo Black. And he said, this breaches the separation of church and state, which is high and impregnable. Now, many researchers of recent days have pointed out that Hugo Black, the justice who delivered this decision, had also been a member of the Ku Klux Klan. And the only people the Ku Klux Klan hated more than blacks were Catholics. In fact, two recent members of the Supreme Court, the late Justice Anton Scalia and Justice Clarence Thomas, agreed that this was a bigoted ruling. In fact, Clarence Thomas said, this doctrine, the separation of church and state, born in bigotry, should be buried. That was the first stone in this wall that is being built by secularists. The second stone was Engle versus Vitale, 1962. In that case, the court ruled that students could no longer voluntarily offer this 22-word prayer. Almighty God, we acknowledge our dependence upon thee, and we beg thy blessings upon us, our parents, our teachers, and our country. Have you ever read anything more offensive than that? We pray for our teachers, our country, our parents. But the Supreme Court said children can no longer voluntarily say that prayer. Why? Because it breached the constitutional wall of separation between church and state. And the court went on to say, a union of government and religion tends to destroy government and degrade religion. Now, that sounds so enlightened and intellectual to us today, but compare that to what John Quincy Adams said. The highest glory of the American Revolution was that it connected in one indissoluble bond the principles of civil government and the precepts of Christianity. You know, ironically, even though these school children can't say that 22-word prayer, every day, every session, the United States Congress begins its session in prayer. And yet, in 1970, the Supreme Court said that it was unconstitutional for a group of students before school to gather together on school ground and read the prayer printed in the Congressional Record of the United States. Is that not lunacy? That's where we're going as a country. A third case, Abington School District versus Shemp, 1963. This is the case that outlawed students voluntarily reading 10 verses of scripture at the beginning of each school day. They brought in experts to say why that was not a good thing. One expert actually said, if portions of the New Testament were read without exclamation, they could be psychologically harmful to the children. Now, again, compare that
to what the Supreme Court had said in 1844. Why may not the Bible, especially the New Testament,

be read and taught as divine revelation in the schools, its general precepts expounded, its evidences explained, and its glorious principles of morality inculcated. Then the next stone, 1967, Spain versus DeKalb County Community School District. In that case, the Supreme Court allowed a lower court ruling saying that a kindergarten's teacher could no longer have her students recite not a prayer, but this poem. And here's the poem. We thank you for the flowers so sweet. We thank you for the food we eat. We thank you for the birds that sing. We thank you for everything. The Supreme Court said you can no longer have children say that, because even though the poem doesn't mention God, it could cause the children to think about God, and that's unconstitutional. The final stone came in 1980. Interestingly, the case is Stone versus Graham. And the situation here was copies of the Ten Commandments had been donated to schools in Kentucky and were posted in hallways. Nothing else was on the display except the Ten Commandments. No teaching of it, no recitation of it. It was just purchased with private funds and posted in the hallways of Kentucky schools. And in 1980, the Supreme Court said, you can no longer post these words, thou shalt not steal, thou shalt not lie, thou shalt not murder. You can't post it any longer. And what was their reasoning? I quote directly from Stone versus Graham, quote, if the posted copies of the Ten Commandments are to have any effect at all, it will be to induce the school children to read, meditate upon, perhaps to venerate and obey the commandments. However desirable this might be as a matter of private devotional, it is not permissible as a state objective under the Establishment Clause of the First Amendment. Can you believe that? We can't post these words any longer. Because if we do, the children might read them. They might venerate and respect them. And if they respect the words, heaven forbid, they might actually obey the words. And that is unconstitutional. What lunacy! We have let the inmates out to run the asylum here. That's exactly what is going on. Compare that to what, for example, John Adams said. Our Constitution was made for a moral and religious people. It is totally incapable of governing any other kind of people. Or think about, again, 1844, the Supreme Court. Why may not the Bible, especially the New Testament, be read and taught as divine revelation and its glorious principles of morality inculcated? Now here's the question. What has changed? What has changed? In these 150 years, has the Constitution changed and nobody told us? Is that what happened? Of course not. What has happened is we have allowed the secularists, the humanists, the atheists, the infidels to pervert our Constitution into something our founding fathers never intended. And it is time for Americans to stand up and say, enough! We're not going to allow this in our Christian country anymore. It is time to put an end to this.

0: Now, I'm almost through, but I'm not quite through. This morning, I got up early, and I was flipping through my telephone, different articles, and I read a column about me. And this liberal writer made an amazing concession. He made an amazing concession. He said, you know, the truth is, Jeffress probably has a point to make. Looking at the early writings of the fathers, the early court rulings, he has a case to make that America was founded with a bias toward Christianity. But I would remind Jeffress that the founding fathers, and even the Constitution at times, also embraced slavery. But that didn't make it right. By the way, that shows you how perverted and twisted the liberal mind is to equate obedience to God with slavery. But he said, just because the early founders subscribed to this proposition that America is a Christian nation doesn't make it right. Well, fair enough. Let's look finally at the consequences. What has happened in our country since we have loosed ourselves from our Christian foundation and become a secular nation? Is our country better off today that we have found this freedom from God? Is it? Let's look at the evidence. William Bennett, the former Secretary of Education under Ronald Reagan, back in the early 90s, issued what he called the Index of Leading Cultural Indicators. He studied the trends for 30 years between 1960 and 1990, the years that correspond with the judiciary's all-out assault on Christianity in our country. What happened during that period of time? There was a 419% increase in illegitimate births, a quadrupling in divorce rates, a more than 200% increase in the teenage suicide rate, a drop of almost 80 points in SAT scores, and a 560% increase in violent crimes. And today, the trend continues. Over 10 million teenagers in the U.S. drink alcohol regularly. 20% of those engage in binge drinking. Nearly 2,800 children die each year as a result of gun violence, and another 14,300 are injured. Nearly 1 million babies were murdered in the womb last year, and 1 in 4 women in the U.S. will have aborted at least one of their children by age 45. In 2011, over 500,000 teenagers became pregnant, with about 30% of those pregnancies ending in abortion. Are these tragedies just a coincidence? Not when you consider God's warning to his people 3,000 years ago, a warning that is just as applicable today as it was then. In Hosea 4, verse 6, God talked about what happens to a nation that forgets him and forsakes him. He said, "My people are destroyed for lack of knowledge. Because you have rejected knowledge, I will also reject you from being my priest. Since you have forgotten the law of your God, I also will forget your children." Ladies and gentlemen, God is no respecter of people or nations. Any nation that reverences God will be blessed by God. And any nation, including the United States, that rejects God will be rejected by God. Blessed is the nation whose God is the Lord. I close today with the reflections of a man who could hardly be labeled a conservative. When I was growing up here in Dallas in the 50s and 60s, the Chief Justice of the Supreme Court for much of that time was a man named Earl Warren. Many of you remember Chief Justice Earl Warren. In the South, he was vilified. He was thought to be a communist pinko liberal. People hated Earl Warren. As I look back as an adult now, I see the reason people in the South hated him in many cases. It was because he believed in the equality of the races. He was trying to get justice for people regardless of their race. But that wasn't always talked about. It was talked about how liberal he was. And yet, in 1954, Earl Warren gave this assessment of our nation's Christian heritage. He said, "I believe no one can read the history of our country without realizing the good book and the spirit of the Savior have from the beginning been our guiding geniuses. Whether we look to the first charter of Virginia, or to the charter of New England, or to the charter of Massachusetts Bay, or to the fundamental orders of Connecticut, the same object is present: a Christian land governed by Christian principles. I believe the entire Bill of Rights came into being because of the knowledge our forefathers had of the Bible and their belief in it. Freedom of belief, of expression, of assembly, of petition, the dignity of the individual, the sanctity of the home, equal justice under the law, and the reservation of powers to the people. I like to believe that we are living today in the spirit of the Christian religion. I like also to believe that as long as we do so, no great harm can come to our country. The nation that reverences God will be blessed by God. The nation that rejects God will be rejected by God. Blessed is the nation whose God is the Lord." May God be honored, and may our country prosper as we declare our allegiance to God alone. As we commemorate our 30th anniversary as a ministry, I want to share a note from one of your fellow listeners. Linda from Tennessee wrote to us and said, "Pastor Jeffress, I've been watching Pathway to Victory for several years now. I never realized how much I didn't know about the Bible until I heard you explain the meaning behind the scriptures. So I began to follow along with your sermons with my own Bible open. And it has opened up so much insight and strengthened my spirituality. Now I'm able to talk with my grandson about his faith." Well, friend, I want Linda's words to encourage you. As a partner with Pathway to Victory, you make these moments possible. 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And that's the very heart behind my new book. As we celebrate 30 years of ministry, I've gathered 7 life lessons God has taught me across my 70 years. Personal stories, honest reflections, the truths that have shaped my walk with Christ. My book is called 7 Lessons from My 70 Years, and it's yours when you give a generous 30th anniversary gift. 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I deeply appreciate your partnership in the ministry of Pathway to Victory. I couldn't do this without you. Here's David to tell you more.
1: 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I'm David J. Mullins. In today's climate, politics has become something of a dirty word. Are politics something Christians should even engage in? 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
2: 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And think about what Dr. Robert Jefferson's thinking, talking about right here. Unrecognizable would this land be to our founding fathers. And calling us back to Christian roots. Perfect. I mean, here we've got 6 weeks or so until the election. And beloved Kate Kelly family, Big Way Dave, David James, we need to know how to vote. Just exercise that right to vote. Let's not use an excuse of, oh, well, it doesn't matter. My vote doesn't count. Your children, your civic duty, the souls that gave their all for the freedoms that we have to go vote. That is why we do it. And be able to complain, you know? Be able to say, well, I didn't vote that way. Or say, yes, I was part of a change in my, and fill in the blank. It'd be school, town, the state, yes. The country. Well, thank you, Dr. Robert Jeffress, for this conversation. Make no mistake, beloved KKLA family, you matter, and how we vote matters. Hey, we're going to start warming up today. Big day. 5 games in the wild card series begins today. Dodgers don't play until Saturday, but it is an absolutely spectacular Tuesday, September 29th, here in Southern California. We have that the big sets at the beaches due to polo, and we're going to warm it up today close to 90, 65 tonight, pretty much just home way. Right through the weekend, we may start cranking it up, even downtown, near 100. Yeah, triple digits once again. Before, it looks like we could get more moisture in another 10, 12 days or so. Rabbi Schneider, 3 minutes.

0: This is a test of the emergency alert system. This is Sheriff Robert Luna. I am speaking to you from the Los Angeles County Emergency Operations Center, where we manage the response to major emergencies. 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
7: Maybe you feel like you're in a wilderness right now. Maybe it's relationally. Maybe it's with a husband, wife, maybe your health. I don't know what it is. But know this, God will be faithful to you and do good for you in the end.
8: A difficult season can look completely different when you begin seeing it from God's perspective. Welcome to Discovering the Jewish Jesus. I'm Dustin Roberts, and Rabbi Schneider and I are together today. We're outdoors and we're under the sukkah for the Feast of Tabernacles. It's a beautiful time to meet with the Lord, and we're going to be talking about what God may be doing through our wilderness seasons, and also how changing our perspective can turn frustration into gratitude and even reveal purpose in our pain. Now, join Rabbi and I under the sukkah.
7: How many of us are in a situation even now that's hard, and we need to understand that maybe the Lord is doing something in our life in this season that we're in that's difficult, and maybe it's very purposeful on the Lord's part.
9: Yeah, this is actually what God's really trying to do, is change the way we think about our situations.
7: Yes.
9: So that when we encounter a situation, we see it different. Maybe, in fact, we see it as an opportunity versus seeing it as, you know, a pain. It's really that half glass full perspective.
7: Yeah.
9: And so often in life, I think we can count the things in our lives that are going wrong, and we look at things as empty. We don't realize that God woke us up today.
7: Yeah.
9: We don't realize that we're able to eat and enjoy food. Mm-hmm. And there's a lot of good around us. And we might have the wrong perspective. And sometimes these circumstances, these wilderness experiences, mm-hmm. allow us to change the way we're thinking about things so that we can really see things from a heavenly perspective.
7: Yeah, absolutely. I'm thinking, Dustin, Cynthia and I took a walk in the park yesterday, and we were smelling some of the beautiful fall leaves and just the turning of the season. We could smell it, and it smelled so great. And I wanted to smell it more. I just wanted to take it in. I wanted to be filled with the fragrance because I was appreciating it. And I thought, you know what? If I just got released from hell, that putrid, sulfur, burning, rotten stench of hell, and I was trapped in there, and then all of a sudden the Lord released me, and I was standing in this place in the park right now, I would be smelling these fragrances with such incredible appreciation. But I hope it doesn't take us continually having to go through hard times in order to make us appreciative. I'm praying that I get to a place where I don't need that to be always appreciative, because the Lord said, in all things give thanks, for this is God's will for you in Christ Jesus. And that gets to your point, Dustin, that when we realize that the hard times that the Lord brings us through are sometimes purposeful on His part, just like the Apostle Paul said. He said, because of the abundant revelation that was given to me, Paul was speaking, because of the abundant revelation, God sent a messenger of Satan to torment me in the flesh to keep me from exalting myself, that the trial, the torment, the humbling was purposeful.
10: Right.
7: So when we're going through these hard times, as you were saying, if we realize that there's purpose in them, we can give thanks. It's not about whether we're just enjoying the feeling of it. It's like, thank you, Father. How do you give thanks in all things? By trusting that in everything that's happening in our life, there's a purpose.
9: Yeah. And God's ultimate end for us is not this earth and trials. It's heaven, where He wipes away every tear, removes all the pain. We have a new body that's whole and full, that doesn't get sick. That's ultimately the purpose. But there's something about us going through this so that we can really be prepared to value it and receive it and deserve it. Mm-hmm. I mean, we really don't, there's nothing we can do to deserve it.
7: Right.
9: We know that Israel really never, did they deserve the promised land? No, God is good. He gives it to us.
7: Right.
9: But you appreciate it. You value it so much more after God has brought you through something.
7: That's a really interesting word that you use there, deserve it. Because it's exactly as you said, it's a bit of a conundrum. It's a bit of an oxymoron, like the two don't make sense together. Like on the one end, it's all the blood of Yeshua, 100 million billion percent. What comes to us as a gift, it's a free gift. But on the other hand, there is a participation that takes place. And that's why Yeshua said, he that overcomes in Revelation chapter 2 and 3. Seven times Yeshua said, he that overcomes will inherit these things. So there is something, it's kind of like if you put something together, you complete it, maybe it's fixing something in your kitchen or in your bathroom or building your basement out, you have much more appreciation for it than if you would have just had a contractor do it.
10: Absolutely.
7: If there's something that we gain, and that's a God-given thing. I mean, He has somehow built into us the ability, this sounds so wrong, but there's truth in it, to take pride, and I'm not talking about ungodly pride, I'm talking about godly pride, that there is something that God's going to reward us for, and we're going to feel good about the decisions that we made to love Him, mm-hmm. about the decisions that we made to love children and love others, about the sacrifices that we made. God's going to reveal that to us one day, and we're going to be rewarded for it, and we're going to feel good about it.
9: Well, there are rewards in heaven. I mean, the Bible says that we will be judged, but it also there'll be rewards in heaven. And I think about that and I wonder, you know, we'll all be content, but will there be different levels of reward in heaven? Will we experience different things based upon what we, you know, what we did on the earth?
7: 100%. I mean, Yeshua said, behold, I come quickly and I'm coming to give a reward to each man. He said, according mm-hmm. to what he's done. And Paul talked about the fact that every man's work would be tried. Right? And some would be gold, some silver, you know, some brass, some would be burned up. So I think there's definitely different levels of reward. And again, at the end of the day, it all goes, you know, back to Yeshua and His blood. And as we're doing this, we're being prepared to receive the reward that God has for us, because this is where this is all going. The Lord said, in the wilderness, Moses is speaking, he fed you manna, which your fathers did not know, get this now, that he might humble you, that he might test you to do good for you in the end. Otherwise, you may say in your heart, my power and the strength of my hand made me this wealth. But you shall remember the Lord your God, for it is he who is giving you power to make wealth, that he might confirm his covenant, which he swore to your fathers, as it is to this day. What I'm getting from all this, Dustin, is just the fact that trials, difficult times, the challenges that we face, this is reality. This is part of living in this world. And people that think that they're here to just get as much enjoyment out of everything without a realization and a recognition of the fact that God is going to bring us through testings and trials to get us to become more dependent on him, to test us in order to bring us to the next level, in order that he can bless us. If we don't have a recognition of that, we're going to just, our head's going to be spinning. We're not going to understand life or what we're going through.
8: 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And now, back to the second half of today's lesson.
9: You know, I think about some of the things you and I have talked about in the past. We often start our days thinking, what's going to make me feel good today? Okay, well, coffee's going to make me feel good, so I'm going to go have coffee. And if something gets in the way of that, though, you know, oh, I didn't get my coffee today, the day's ruined. And then, oh, and this person called me, and oh, man, I didn't want to have to deal with that. And we just complain. Mm-hmm. We have this attitude that if everything doesn't go exactly the way we thought it was going to go, and the way we expect it to go, that we complain. And that's, you know, I think about Israel in the wilderness with Moses not having water. They start complaining, and God hears their complaints. There's something about God, these trials, him trying to bring us to another level to where we are content and our life is not built upon every circumstance being perfect for us to be happy.
7: I love that. And I think also this is such a challenge for us, that when we're going through hard times, when we feel like complaining, that emotion, that impulse rises up to complain, to be bitter, to be angry, we need to remember these words, that these are opportunities to overcome those impulses and to thank God. You know, a simple thing, we hear it all the time. I don't want to be trite, but I mean, it's something that we all can relate to. You're in traffic. Someone cuts in front of you. Someone's in front of you that slows you down, and you're in a hurry to get somewhere. I mean, that anger rises up, that irritation.
9: Yeah.
7: But to stop and recognize, this might be an opportunity for me to pull back that negative energy, that impulse of frustration that I'm having. This is an opportunity for me to pull back and look at the situation and, first of all, ask myself, why am I feeling this way? Why am I in such a rush to get to this place?
9: Yeah.
7: Is it the end of the world if I'm going to be 5 minutes late because of this? What makes me like this? And we just begin to wrestle with, why are we the way we are? We sense that we have this spirit of entitlement, this sense of just being so wrapped up in the now and not putting God first,
9: yeah,
7: like you're saying. It really, it's a time to for an attitude adjustment, to, like you said, Dustin, to walk through life, practice being thankful and being happy. I'm not telling you that I'm always thankful, and I'm not telling you that I'm always happy, but I will say this, I'm working on it. I'm working on looking at the things I go through and getting a godly perspective on them. It's hard, but I keep going up to the next level.
9: Yeah. And it's not like these needs that he's talking about here. I fed you in the wilderness. I mean, being hungry is a genuine need. That's like something, like if you're feeling, you know, a genuine need, something's wrong in life, you don't have food. That's a real need. I mean, Israel wasn't wrong for feeling hungry. They were wrong for complaining and not trusting God in it. And I think that's where sometimes we go so wrong. Mm-hmm. And this is what God's trying to teach us. It's okay for things to go wrong in our life, but it's our attitude when it goes wrong and who we turn to and how we respond that matters.
7: That's perfect. And it's so easy to look at Israel and say they didn't do it, but I'm looking at Israel like, I understand why they complained.
9: Yeah.
7: I understand why they were mumbling. I understand why they said, are we going to have that rotten manna again today? Breakfast, lunch, dinner, 40 years every single day. Are we going to have that same food every single day? You can understand, but it's a lesson for us, what God wants from our heart, how to walk through life. Because the truth is, we all want to be happy.
9: Yeah.
7: But we can't be happy unless we're grateful, unless we're thankful, and unless we have purpose. And so what I'm getting from this is that we learn that the Lord brought Israel through this 40-year test for a purpose. The scripture says, give thanks to God in all things, for this is his will concerning you in Christ Jesus, as you quoted about in the book of James. So don't be surprised by these trials. God's doing this to test your faith. And it's not testing you to see if you'll pass or fail. It's to bring you up to the next level. It's to refine you. James says that after going through, your faith will have been refined. So purpose we find in challenges. Like, I'm getting ready now to go someplace. I know that I'm going to be walking in to a difficult time. But it's like, even though I'm challenged by it, I'm like, thank you, Lord, that there's purpose in it, that you're going to do something. You're going to bring me up to the next level.
9: Yeah.
7: And you know what the good thing is? We're going to come through every difficult thing in life, every wilderness. Maybe you feel like you're in a wilderness right now. Maybe it's relationally. Maybe it's with a husband, wife, child. Maybe your job. Maybe your health. I don't know what it is. Maybe you're going through a wilderness right now. But know this, as Dustin was sharing, God will be faithful to you and do good for you in the end. Mm-hmm. So we want to choose right now, will we believe? Will we believe in God, number one, that he's good and that he's going to do something good in the end for us as a result of going through this trial? What do you think about that, Dustin?
9: Well, I think that you said it well. It's really, when you're in a hard time, it's hard to see the good. And, you know, Jesus, he endured the cross because of the glory that was set before him. When I think about that, you know, he set an example for us. That basically said, you know what, like going through the trial, going through the test, there is a glory on the other side. And the more we can remind ourselves of that, mm-hmm. I think the easier it is for us to make it through a hard time.
7: Yeah.
9: To know that it is good for me in the end.
7: Yeah, amen. And God's going to bring you closer to him as you cling to him in the hard time that you're going through right now. I'm thinking, Dustin, here it says, God did this in verse number 3 of Deuteronomy 8. That you might understand that man does not live by bread alone, but by every word that proceeds out of the mouth of the Lord. So if we'll respond by the grace of God to become dependent on him through the trial, it's going to bring us closer to him. And at the end of the day, that's where the only peace we're going to ever truly find is. It's not going to be in the world. World's peace is temporary. You know, people that have peace right now that don't, you know, they're not really living closely with God, the peace that they have, it's going to shatter at any second because it's based on circumstance.
9: Right. Right. And I think about it, you know, when we're in a hard situation, I think about this verse you just read. Man does not live by bread alone, but by every word that proceeds out of the mouth of God. And we keep mentioning James. And I think about James, and he said, when you're in a hard time, essentially, because he's talking about trials, he says, if a man lacks wisdom, let him ask of God and let him not doubt. Because if you doubt, you won't receive anything from the Lord. But believing that God is going to give you a word, God is going to lead you through, that you can actually rely on the Lord. Both Deuteronomy and James are saying the same thing, basically. When you're going through something, you need to look to God for the answer for what you're going through.
7: 100%. Now, let's take a look here. What another interesting verse. The Lord told them how difficult it was and that he was humbling them and testing them, and they had to rely on him alone. And then Moses reminds them in the next verse, your clothing did not wear out on you, nor did your foot swell these 40 years. What's interesting about that is that even though it's really hard, God's still going to be faithful to you. It doesn't mean that it's not going to be hard. It's going to be very hard sometimes. I'm not taking that away from anything. You know, we go through some hard, painful, excruciating, painful times.
9: Yeah.
7: But you know what? Going through those times, that's birthing something in us. The scripture tells us that the temporary trials that we go through are not worthy to be compared with the eternal glory that these trials are working in us. In other words, the temporary trial, even though excruciatingly painful at times, it's not worthy to be compared with what going through that trial is working in you in the realm of eternal life.
9: Rabbi, I wonder if we could really fathom what heaven would actually be like. If we could really fathom the glory. I think it was Paul who said they were caught up into the third heaven. Mm-hmm. They said they were caught up into the third heaven. Like, I mean, he probably didn't want to come back, but he could fathom it. And that's why he said he was content, saying, I've been to the third heaven. I've seen it. But he's saying, I'm content in prison. No wonder he's content in prison. He had a glimpse of that glory.
7: Yeah. You know, one of the things that relating to heaven in the sukkah here is if you look at through the roof here,
9: yeah.
7: You know, we can look through the roof of the sukkah and we can see the blue skies. What are we reminded of? We're reminded of God in heaven. And so, yeah, when we have that eternal mindset of heaven, it makes everything else a lot easier to bear, because a lot of times we have that tension. Am I really saved? Am I going to heaven? Have I done enough? And there's that tension in Scripture. Like the Scripture says, these things have been written to you that believe in the name of the Son of God, that you may know that you have eternal life. You know, on the other hand, we find these other things in Scripture where Paul says, for example, do these things and prove your election sure. Or Yeshua talking about people that, you know, they met him and they said, Lord, didn't we do all these things? And Yeshua said, I never knew you. So we struggle. Am I really going to heaven? Let's pray right now that the Father would kiss us with revelation, those of us that are his true chosen ones, that we would know we're going to heaven, because that's going to make life so much easier down here. Justin, would you lead us in prayer?
9: Heavenly Father, right now, for every person listening, Lord, would you just place an image, a feeling of what heaven will be like inside of them? I pray, God, that you would connect them to an eternal glory that's not of this world, that's straight from your Spirit, God. Would you commune with us right now, Lord? And would you allow us to see that truly, just like Jesus, for the glory he knew that was before him, would you allow us to know the glory that you've set before us? Would you do something not just in our mind, God, but something that's deep down in our spirit, inside of us? Do something supernatural right now, I pray, in Jesus' name.
7: Amen.
10: In the book of Galatians, chapter 6, verse 9, we read this: grow not weary in doing good, for in due time you're going to reap a harvest or reap a reward. 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
8: 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And now I'd like to take a moment and share a note from a listener who did share their testimony. It reminds us just how much these broadcasts mean. Justin recently told us, "I have to stand by my window with my radio and arms straight up in the air to get your messages, but it's well worth it. Thank you." I love that. I can just imagine right now Justin with his arm up thinking, "I gotta get the signal," because he wants to hear sound teaching and biblical teaching. That's exactly what this message provides when Rabbi shares. And I'm so thankful for you, Justin. Thank you for doing what it takes to hear what God is trying to say through Discovering the Jewish Jesus. And to all of you who are listening, thank you for helping make it possible for us to send out the message of the gospel through radio waves everywhere. Your support makes it possible for people like Justin to hear. Thank you for listening today. We love you. And now here's Rabbi with the Aaronic blessing.
7: Blessings trump curses. And in the book of Numbers chapter 6, we find the Aaronic blessing that God commanded Moses' brother Aaron, the high priest, to speak over the children of Israel. There's power in blessing, beloved ones. So take part in receiving Father's blessing upon your life today. The Lord bless you and keep you. The Lord make his face shine on you and be gracious to you. The Lord lift you up with his countenance, and the Lord give you, beloved one, his peace. And now in Hebrew.

0: God bless you, and shalom.
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2: 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I have a pastor that I know, Pastor Dean Spolstra. He mentioned we start off with 25 gratitudes every single day. It changes everything. We start off with 25 gratitudes. It is very difficult to be a curmudgeon of a person. Hand in hand with what Rabbi Schneider is just talking about here, how gratitude, trust, eternal perspective helps us find purpose in life's trials. By the way, love to know how to pray specifically for you. 818-662-3737. My David James KKLA Facebook page at David James KKLA. And actually, if you missed this last Saturday, Real Life with Gina Pastore and the Debs, we have part two coming up this Saturday. 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I highly encourage you, if you're in this place of just running through the gauntlet, take a listen to Real Life with Gina Pastore and yours truly, my hostess for mostess, and be inspired, be encouraged, be encouraged. Jocelyn, you're having a really rough day, huh?
3: Things just keep piling up and get the worst. But it doesn't help that I got a toddler and a two-year-old and a three-year-old. So they make the day interesting.
4: Boy, I tell you, that already in and of itself, if you were just sleeping with a 2 and 3-year-old, it would be enough.
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2: I mean, it really is. 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I'm praying for favor, for some creativity with the little ones, littles. And Jocelyn, remember, it's going to be, you're not going to believe, you don't believe it now, but trust me, there'll be one day where you go, they're out of the house already, they've grown up already. It happens so quickly.
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12: The Apostle Paul pleaded for it. Christ himself prayed for it. But Christians seem to be further from unity than ever before. Today on Turning Point, Dr. David Jeremiah turns to the fourth chapter of Ephesians to underscore the importance of being unified as believers. 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
13: And thank you so much for joining us today. We're so grateful for the opportunity that we have to visit with you each day. Many of you have listened to Turning Point most of your life. I have people come and tell me they started listening and they tell me how old they are, and they've been with us almost the entire time Turning Point has been on the air. And we're so grateful for your presence and for your fellowship. And I am so privileged to be your teacher. I look forward to these opportunities to open the Word of God with you. And we do it every day right here on the radio. Today, we're going to begin 2 days of discussion on the unity of the church. The message is called The Oneness of Our Faith, and it's based upon Ephesians chapter 4. How important is it to God that we have unity with each other? Unity is not just everybody agreeing to agree no matter what they believe. Unity is based upon the unity of doctrine and truth in Jesus Christ. And we're going to talk about it today and tomorrow, and we'll get to it in just a moment. Don't forget, your time is running out to get the calendar for 27. Each year, Turning Point produces a beautiful wall calendar. Some people say, well, those have gone out of fashion. No, they haven't. People love this calendar. It's one of the most often requested resources that we have here at Turning Point. Everybody wants the calendar. And you can get your copy of the 27 calendar mailed right to your home. All you have to do is send a gift of any size to Turning Point today. You'll get the information on how to do that at the end of the broadcast, but your gift will press the button that sends the calendar to your home. And we thank you for the opportunity of making this available to you. It's a 14-month calendar. It begins in November. That's why we advertise it in September. You need to take advantage of this. You've just got a couple of days left, and we have a calendar just for you. It's yours for the asking when you send a gift of any size to Turning Point. Thank you for making this a priority in your life. And now, here is part one of The Oneness of Our Faith. It was the fall of 2020, and we were in the midst of COVID. I don't know if you remember this or not, but Burger King posted a message on its social media account with this surprising header: order from McDonald's. As you know, Burger King and McDonald's are corporate rivals on a grand scale, right up there with Coke and Pepsi, Ford and Chevy, and Amazon and Walmart. So what in the world was going on? Well, the pandemic was difficult for many restaurant workers, many employees of service industries who often needed to go to work to maintain their paychecks, and many of them worked in industries that were hit especially hard by lockdowns and people feeling afraid to go out. So Burger King was recommending that their customers step up by supporting local restaurants and their employees, even those at McDonald's. We never thought we'd be asking you to do this, read the statement, but restaurants are employing thousands of staff really needing your support at the moment. So if you want to help, I mean really help, keep treating yourself to tasty meals through home delivery, takeaway, or drive-through. Getting a Whopper is always best, but ordering a Big Mac is not so bad.
14: actually published. I remember when that happened. I think they even gave out some little cards where you could go and use those cards to buy food at somebody else's restaurant. I have to tell you that if Burger King and McDonald's can get along with each other, so can we. Amen? And it's a sad commentary, if you want to know the truth, that since the beginning of modern Christianity, we are often known more for our disagreements than we are for our unity. We seem to have a hard time getting along with each other, and I want to talk about that today because that's what Paul is writing about in this book. In his book on church unity, Paul Bilheimer said this: "The most important, momentous, crucial, but the most ignored, neglected, and unsolved problem that has faced the church from its infancy to the present throbbing moment is the problem of disunity. The continuous and widespread fragmentation of the church has been the scandal of the ages. It has been Satan's master strategy. The sin of disunity probably has caused more souls to be lost than all other sins combined. Possibly more than anything else, it is the one thing that binds the hands of the Holy Spirit and thwarts his work of convincing of sin, righteousness, and judgment." What a picture of the church. We all probably have our stories. Maybe you've come from a church that was blown apart by disunity. And understanding this helps us to comprehend why Jesus prayed this prayer. Now watch this. On the night before his crucifixion, this was the prayer that Jesus prayed.

these letters and you look for it, you will find some kind of unity message in almost every epistle. But the one that is the best commentary on unity in the whole Bible is the passage that is before us today in Ephesians. Notice Paul's plea for unity in verse 1 of chapter 4. He said, "I therefore, the prisoner of the Lord, beseech you to walk worthy of the calling with which you are called." The book of Ephesians, as you know, is a book that was written by Paul while he was a prisoner in the Roman prison. But look at the language he uses in verse 1. He doesn't call himself a prisoner of Rome. He doesn't call himself a prisoner of Nero. He says, "I'm a prisoner of the Lord." In other words, the Lord put me here. I am here under the direction of the Lord. I'm a prisoner of the Lord. And some people wonder why he would say that. I think he said it to give credibility to his own message that he's about to give. He is in chains in prison, and his heart is burdened for the unity of the church. So he writes to the church in Ephesus with this powerful message. He says, "I want you to be unified." And he goes on to talk about this. He says, "I'm the prisoner of the Lord, and I beseech you that you walk worthy of your calling with which you were called." That's a really powerful statement. He said, Ephesian believers, you have been called by God to be a Christian. You're Christians. You have received the calling. That's what it means. You are now called Christians because Christ came and invaded your life. Now he says, listen, you're Christians, but learn how to walk worthy of who you are. You're a Christian. In other words, don't do things that are not Christian. Don't do things that violate who you are. When I was growing up, I used to go to some summer camps. And before we'd go to camp, I remember this pretty vividly. My mom would sit me down and she would say, "David, now you're going to camp. While you're there, I want you to remember who you are." Now, she wasn't worried about my losing my identity as a person. She understood what I came to understand, and that was, you're a Christian, behave like one. Or perhaps she might have been saying, "Your dad is a pastor. Behave like a pastor." Well, no, she probably wouldn't say that. But essentially, my mom was reminding me that my actions didn't affect just me. I was a representative of Christ. I was a representative of the Jeremiah family. I was a representative of my father's church. I needed to remember these associations. I needed to walk in a way that was worthy when I was outside of my mother's supervision. Walk worthy of the calling with which you have been called. Have you ever thought about that? Hey, I'm a Christian. I'm not going to do that. That's not worthy of who I am. I saw a woman this week comfort someone who was in sadness. And that woman showed me more about herself in the moment I observed than in all the other things I had seen her do. When you do things that are so patently Christian, you send such a powerful message to the people who are watching. Paul says, the reason I want you to be walking in unity is because that's who you are. That's fitting for Christians to do that. Now, in case we don't know what that means, he's going to give us some points of unity. In fact, I don't know if you've noticed in this verse, there's a repetition of a word, and the word is one, O-N-E. It's in the passage of Ephesians 4, 4 through 6. It's in that passage 7 times. Let me tell you something about Bible study. When you see something repeated, take note. This passage is about one, oneness, unity. The Bible says that you're to be unified because you're in one body. That's the first unity. What does that mean? Well, here's what it means. When you become a Christian, when you accept Jesus Christ as your Savior, according to the Bible, you become part of everybody else who's a Christian throughout the whole wide world. That's called the universal church, sometimes referred to as the invisible church. That's the big church. Everybody's a Christian, no matter where you come from, what your background is. If you've accepted Jesus Christ, you are a bona fide brother or sister with every other Christian in the world. You know what? That's why when you travel and you meet somebody and they have a distinctiveness about them, you just say, "Are you a Christian?" And half the time they are. They have your DNA. They're part of your family. Paul said, one of the unities we have is that we are all in one body. The Bible says that any person who accepts Jesus Christ as their Savior becomes a part of the body of Christ. So if you're a Christian, you are not a Christian alone. In other words, there's no Presbyterian body, there's no Baptist body, there's no charismatic body, there's no Protestant body or Catholic body. There's one body.
and you become a

0: part of that body when you receive Jesus Christ as your Savior. That makes you part of this incredible unity. Paul says, celebrate the fact that you're in one body. And then he adds, and there is one Spirit. He says there's not just one body, there's one Spirit. Did you know there are not multiple versions of the Holy Spirit? There's no Holy Spirit for America, Holy Spirit for Africa, another Holy Spirit for Asia. There's only one Holy Spirit. And there's not a Holy Spirit for each denomination either. If you are a Christian, the Holy Spirit lives within you. Paul wrote in 1 Corinthians 12, "For by one Spirit we were all baptized into one body, whether Jews or Gentiles, whether slaves or free, and we have been made to drink into one Spirit." The Holy Spirit, ladies and gentlemen, resides in every believer. A lot of things happen to you when you get saved you're probably not aware of. But let me tell you, when you accept Jesus Christ as your personal Savior, the Holy Spirit immediately comes to indwell your being. He lives within you. Where does the Holy Spirit live today? He lives in believers. He doesn't live out in space. You know what I know? When the rapture comes and all the church is taken away, the Holy Spirit exits this globe. That's one of the reasons all hell breaks loose in the tribulation. There's no restraining influence left. The Holy Spirit is gone. Because the Holy Spirit lives in us. When you become a Christian, you get the Holy Spirit. You are in one body made up of all believers. Celebrate that. You have one Spirit living in you who lives in every other body. You have the DNA of the Holy Spirit. And then he says there's one hope. Now this is not, I wish it were so hope. This is, I know it is so hope. Paul says that every one of us in the body of Christ who has one Spirit living within us, we have one central hope. What is that hope? The return of Jesus Christ to receive us unto himself. The Bible says there are two things about this hope. One is the hope of the resurrection. The other is the hope of the return. The hope of the resurrection is for those of you who have loved ones who've already died and they're Christians. They're in their grave. And you know what the Bible says? When Jesus comes back, they're going to go up first. And you're going to come up after them. I have an old friend who said that's because they got 6 feet further to go, but I don't think that's the reason. They're going to go up first, and then the Bible says, and then we shall be joined together with them. That is the hope of every Christian. That's why when Christians die, there's always sadness, but there's not despair. We know that death is not the end. It's the beginning of a new existence, and ultimately a glorious existence with the Lord Jesus Christ. So here's what Paul is saying. Here's what I want you to know. He says, we're one. There's oneness in our faith. We have one body we're all in. We have one Spirit who lives within us, and we're all looking for the same thing because we're Christians, so we know that Jesus has promised that he is coming back. Here's the next one. He says, there's one body, one Spirit, one hope, and there's one Lord. Now I want to pause here for just a moment and give this one a little extra time. One Lord. There's just one. Not many. Just one. I know some of you people hear folks say to you when you go to work, well, I have my God and you have your God. No, there's not many gods. There's one God and one Lord. He's not one among many. And I'm going to prove it to you in a very interesting way. If you go to Rome today, one of the buildings that still is pretty much intact is the Pantheon. Now, let me take that apart. The word pan means all, and theos means God. The Pantheon is a place for all gods. And if you walked into that building, you would see shelves where the different pagan gods have been placed. And when the Romans would go and fight against another nation, they would bring back captives when they won, but they would also bring back all of their gods. Guess what they did with them? They put them in their Pantheon. The Romans had this deal. If you get enough gods, there's going to be one there for everybody and for everything you're going through. Go find the god for this and god for that. The problem is, there's only one God. Now, let me ask you this question. Do you know why the Christians were killed by the Romans? Romans were angry at Christians because they were Christians. In fact, the Romans were very accepting of other religions based upon their pantheon. But the Romans came to the Christians who said Jesus Christ is our Lord, and they wanted to put their Lord in the pantheon, and the Christians said, we're not putting our God on the same shelf with Jupiter and Juno. No. He's one Lord. He's not among many lords. He's not going in the pantheon. And they fed the Christians to the lions. They fed the Christians not because they were Christians, but because they said there is one Lord. Now, I need to tell you, that's a hard saying today. Everybody wants to be, you know, kind and let's all get along and all that. And your God is as good as my God. No, I mean, I hate to say this, but the Bible doesn't teach that. The Bible says that there's one Lord. One Lord. That's it. The Bible says there's one man between God and us, and that man is Christ Jesus. And Jesus himself said this. He said, I am the way, I am the truth, I am the life. Now, in case you don't understand that, he added another sentence. No man comes to the Father except through me. You say, isn't that kind of hard line? Well, I just want to be what the Bible says I should be. The Bible says that's true. There are not many religions that lead to the same place. If you want to go to heaven, you have to find Jesus Christ and accept him as your Savior. He is the only way to heaven. And the Bible says when you're a Christian and you come to grips with that, now you can celebrate the fact that you're in one body with all the other Christians. You got one Holy Spirit living in your heart. You got one hope that heaven is coming, and you have one Lord, the Lord Jesus Christ, who is, the Bible says, one day every knee will bow and every tongue confess that Jesus Christ is Lord to the glory of God the Father. We have one Lord. Amen? So, then he says, we have one faith. Oh, you say, Pastor, there are many faiths. No, that's not what he's talking about. He's saying, as Christians, we have one faith. What is our faith? We have this book that instructs us to do what we need to do. This book will tell you how to get to heaven, and it will also tell you how to get along on your way to heaven. This is God's book of instruction. You want to know how to live the Christian life, you got to read this book. You want to know how to be successful and prosperous as a Christian businessman, you got to read this book. You want to be a good, godly Christian parent, you'll find some great things in this book. All the things you need to be a Christian is in your book, the Bible, and that's your faith. And there's only one. I mean, there's a lot of different versions of the Bible, like the King James and the New King James and the New International. I preach from the New King James. And people ask me, why do I do that? And I tell them, because I want to. This is the Bible I read. I grew up on the King James, and when my father was in the last years of his life, he was on the committee that drafted the New King James, getting rid of some of the words that antiquity has lost meaning for. And I've loved this translation of the Bible. I don't say there aren't any others, but this is what I study when I'm trying to figure out what is my faith. And Jude tells us that our faith has been once for all delivered to the saints. What does that mean? We have everything God wants us to know. If somebody comes along and says to you, I know this is not in the Bible, Pastor. Whoa. If it's new, it's not true when it comes to your faith. Because God has said everything he's going to say about our faith in between the two covers of this book we call the Bible. So he says there's one body. If you're a Christian, you're in this universal church. There's one Holy Spirit. The third person of the Trinity lives within your heart if you're a Christian. There's one hope. If you believe what God says, you know that one day you're going to go to heaven. If he comes back before you die, you're going up in the rapture. If he comes back after you die, you're going up in the resurrection. And he says, there's one Lord, not many, just one. And there's one faith, that's the Bible. And there's one baptism, and boy, I'm going to stop here and talk to you for a minute. You're probably thinking there's many kinds of baptisms. Maybe you come from a different tradition. You know, I know of several kinds of baptism. Some people get sprinkled, and some people get poured. They actually pour water on them. And some people are dunked. That's what they call our baptism. And you know what? Back in the Midwest, there are some churches that practice this doctrine, triune immersion. You know what that is? Triune means three. When you get baptized, once for the Father, once for the Son, and once for the Holy Spirit, you come out dried as a prune, but you get baptized. Now, baptism is a very important thing, and I'm not making light of it at all. I remember when I first started in the ministry, I discovered that there are a lot of things I needed to know that they didn't teach me in seminary. Nobody ever taught me to baptize anybody. I mean, I feel sorry for the first people I baptized. But I want to tell you about this woman who was the first lady I ever baptized. I don't think she'd get mad at me because we joke about this now since we still know each other. She was the thinnest woman I ever met in my life. I mean, she was absolutely almost not there. But I didn't understand. When you put people in the water, you got to bring them back up, and her feet wouldn't go down. They floated. I'm telling you. Ladies and gentlemen, I floated her out of the baptistry to the other side. She'll never let me forget that, ever. I remember baptizing a guy that I had led to Christ. He was a former a football player. He weighed 350 pounds. When I put him in the water displacement baptized the whole choir. I mean, it was unbelievable. So I've been through some baptism experiences. Now, baptism is so important in the Bible because it's the first command that is given to every person who becomes a Christian. And it is also commanded when you preach, go into all the world and preach the gospel, baptizing those who believe. That's what the scripture says. When I was growing up in my daddy's church, here's what they did. When it was time for a baptism, somebody would come in for this way. They had two ways. And when they got into baptism, my father would say, do you believe in Jesus? Yeah. Are you trusting him for eternal life? Yes. I baptize you in the name of the Father, Son, and Holy Spirit. And they're gone. They never said a word. But here's what I found out, ladies and gentlemen. When you got baptized in the New Testament, it was the line of demarcation for your faith. If you were just a Christian, you wouldn't get in trouble. But if you were a baptized Christian, you were a target. Because in baptism in the New Testament, they didn't baptize in a warm pool with a bunch of Christians watching. Their baptisms took place in the center of town, in a creek or a river or whatever was there, and they stood before their whole pagan culture telling them that they had become a Christian in one Lord. They had put their faith. And from that moment on, they were targeted. But there's no reason for us not to get baptized when it's God's first word to us. You say, if I don't get baptized, am I going to heaven? Absolutely. The thief on the cross was saved, he didn't get baptized, and he went right to paradise. Baptism doesn't save you. It's the outward expression of your faith. But it's important, and we have somehow allowed it to get pushed down. I'll tell you the truth. I'd rather have one baptism in every service where a man or woman, young man or young woman, gets up and says, this is how I became a Christian, and I've come here to be baptized, than to have 50 people running through the water as fast as they can just to say they were baptized. Ladies and gentlemen, baptism is important. If you're not baptized, it doesn't mean you're a lesser quality of Christian. Some of you aren't baptized because you didn't know it was important. But the Bible says it is. If the early Christians could stand in the middle of their town and preach the gospel with their testimony in front of all the pagan people who didn't like them and ultimately wanted to kill them, by the grace of God, we can stand up in front of a bunch of our friends in the Christian church and say, I'm being baptized to tell you I am a Christian. Amen.
1: Amen. And you know what? That's what happens almost every week at Shadow Mountain in one of our services. Somebody gives their testimony, and at the end of the testimony, they say, and I'm here to tell you that I am a Christian. When we do that, something happens in our hearts. We are solidified in our faith, and the testimonies are such a blessing to all of us. I've often told people I could give the invitation after the baptism, and I think many people would come to Christ because the invitation is an invite to what they just told us they have. Friends, don't forget to be with us tomorrow as we conclude this month together. And don't forget to order your calendar for 27 because time is running out. We only have a couple of days left to make this available. 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You will be blessed by this calendar all through the year, and we're privileged to send it to you. 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I'm David Jeremiah. 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
3: 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It's called Undivided. And here's a little snapshot of it. It's first call, Undivided. I highly encourage you to go ahead and listen to the whole entire thing hand in hand with what Dr. David was

0: 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I think you'll be highly encouraged by its messages. 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
13: I think the two things you look at with your kids is intensity and frequency. How often are they struggling, and how bad is the struggle? But let me say this, if your kids are asking for help, get them help, okay, and get them the right help.
12: Well, when you think about your teenager, what comes to mind? Confidence, or maybe confusion, or peace, or pressure? Maybe it's a little bit of everything. It seems that those years are marked by lots of everything. Today on Focus on the Family with Jim Daly, we're going to have an honest conversation about teen mental health and about how you can help your young adult to navigate things like anxiety and loneliness and more. I'm John Fuller.
10: And I want to say thanks to the viewers and listeners for tipping in and spending time with us today. I think today's topic is going to be relevant to parents who are worried or concerned about where their teens and 20-somethings are at, because this culture is really at their throat, yeah. No matter what it is. It can be too much screen time. It can be, you know, whatever. And we're going to discuss ways to re-engage with your teen and help, particularly today, help your teen girl with issues that she's facing about identity and body consciousness and all those things. And I think it's going to be really important to give parents a peace of mind mm-hmm. that you can get through this.
12: Yeah. And Michelle Niedert is with us. She's always a favorite when she's here in the studio with us. She's a professional counselor, an author, speaker, wife, mom of two. She has a podcast called Raising Mentally Healthy Kids. Check that out. She's also got a great devotional called Strong and Secure, 100 Devotions for Young Women.
10: Michelle, welcome back to Focus on the Family.
13: Thanks for having me back again.
10: It's good to have you. No, I was going to use this scripture, 2 Timothy 1:7. I've used this as a parent. It says, "For God has not given us a spirit of fear, but of power, love, and a sound mind." That is truth. How come as parents sometimes we struggle to believe that?
13: I think because we're looking at the external circumstances around us.
10: Oh, yeah.
13: And if we just emotionally react, just like our kids and our teens, to those external circumstances, the enemy's going to take our focus and just create in us a lot of not only emotion in our hearts, but thoughts in our minds about the future and things that we may even predict that aren't even going to happen. Mm-hmm. And then on top of that, then our bodies are going to react and we're going to feel that in our gut, you know, our, just like our kids, we're going to feel that tightness in our chest. We're going to feel like we don't. And then sometimes it's going to, like I did yesterday, it's kind of going to bubble up in not such a good way sometimes when the pressure gets too big on us and stuff. If we don't manage it well.
10: You know, so often we kick around the terms mental health, emotional health, but from a clinical perspective, is there a difference, or are we saying the same thing when we say mental health or emotional health?
13: I think it's similar for sure. I because really what I'm looking at as a Christian counselor, I'm looking at holistic health. At our counseling center, I've trained our 80 counselors that have come through us on a biopsychosocial spiritual model. Mm-hmm. So I think it's the renewing your mind, and that is repeating that scripture and maybe repeating other scriptures. When I get stuck, and I got stuck this weekend pretty hard with some grief, the Lord's Prayer comes to my mind because I need that part, "Thy will be done on earth as it is in heaven." So I think even the memorization of scripture where I don't have to go find it. But this morning while I was getting ready, I'm not a good sitter. And I want to encourage you, if you have a neurodiverse kid that doesn't sit very well, sometimes we really want them to read the scripture. I listen to the scripture a lot. And so I was listening to Psalm this morning, and that was helping me with that. So I think we've got, you know, those of us, I think, who are really tackling this well, we're helping people with breathing and exercise and things that help their bodies. I think we're helping them be in community. I think we're helping them with the mind piece. And then I think the emotional piece, the key to that, especially for this generation, is, and you're going to hear me say this probably and every time I'm here, but I think it bears repeating. Emotions need to be on the bus, but they cannot run the bus. I was working with this beautiful teenage girl recently, and she is created, that's just, I mean, they're very rare, but they are just all emotion. They can wake up one day and be like a girl on her cycle. I mean, if moms are going to listen to this, this is real, and that's what they deal with. But she's like that on any day, because that's how she's wired. And the thing that she said I've helped her the most to realize is sometimes that's just her emotions talking, and that's not truth. And she's got to separate that out for that day. So she doesn't do something like try to harm herself or think about dying or think about starving herself. We're in a critical mass with her, and it's super important that a clinician do that work and give her some coping skills.
10: You know, one of the things I often ask, you know, psychologists, psychiatrists who are Christian, just that balance of, because some people watching or listening are saying, you know, you talk about personality profiles, and but God does organize how human beings behave. I mean, it's in His creation, and that's why it's so manageable in that we can create these quick, simple 10-minute quizzes that give you an insight as to how you tick, because God has put the pattern in humanity, right?
13: He
10: so
13: has.
10: It's not something to walk away from. It's something to kind of help better understand how God creates us.
13: I agree. And not only that, it doesn't lock us in a box. My son won't take it. He won't take the quiz. He's being forced to in an organization, but he's refused.
10: Gene doesn't he's like taking him
13: I don't want to be locked in a box.
10: Right.
13: But I've told him, this doesn't lock you in a box. This helps me understand how you work so I can parent you better. But at the same time, I understand the gifts of the Spirit, and I understand spiritual gifts, and the Holy Spirit can manifest anything in you at any time. And I'm trusting God to do that too in your life. So I think it's a merger of both.
10: You often say mentally healthy parents raise mentally healthy kids. Now, I'm thinking of the teenage years. Our boys are now in their 20s, but can a parent truly become mentally healthy during the raising of teenagers? Seems contradictive.
13: I think it's essential. I think it's essential. It may be contradictive, but I think it's really essential to a parent to have done their own work. I talked about this last time I was here with my dad, that I was raised by a father who loved well, but had a bad temper and probably had ADHD and impulsivity and didn't manage that well always in my childhood years. And I think if I hadn't worked through that, I could have repeated a lot of those generational patterns. So I think, I'm experiencing a really interesting sandwich right now because I am having, while I am being a grounding source to a kid who just went off to college and a son whose hormones are and moods are all over the place. I've never experienced him like this before. And I need to be that grounding source to him, and I need to manage my own emotions with him. But at the same time, I talked to you guys this morning. I've got a huge spike of emotion going on. I lost my dad 3 years ago this month. My mother-in-law died 2 weeks ago, and we made a huge decision yesterday that my mother is going to sell the lake house, which are the main good memories of me with my dad, because she needs to move closer to us because she is struggling with some health issues. And so sometimes we as parents have a lot of emotion going on ourselves, and some mental health issues can come out of that. Especially, I'm very fortunate there's not a lot of sibling conflict with me. There's not a lot. My mother is the person who, I mean, I always call her saint. She loved my father well, even though he was difficult, and she really loved us kids well. And so we want to honor her at this time, but I am riding waves of grief. And sometimes, like yesterday, I will confess that grief came out with severe irritation with my husband, who actually just offered to get my suitcase, but I thought he was rushing me. And I just said, I will do it in a minute. And then I came back to him and I said, I'm sorry. I'm just really, there's so much emotion in with me right now. This was not about your help. And you're right. You had great intentions and I took it the wrong way. And so I think we have to do the work. And I will tell you this, in the same 24 hours, I have talked to a new friend who's in her 60s. I have reached out to my Christian coach to pray with me. My sister and I had a heart-wrenching conversation where she confessed, I cried too today. Mom is starting to fade, and it's hard for me to come to grips with that and still deal with the demands of our work life and ministry life. She's with Lifeway and the kids. And then it's just hard. And so I think we as parents have to do our work, grieve. I don't think we hide it all from our kids either. Mm. I think we model it well for them. I hope I am, because I hope they're going to care for me as well as I want to care for my mom right now.
10: Yeah, so you got both sides of that working. Yeah. And I think, you know, when I'm going through the book, I was looking at that factor that sometimes biochemical issues enter in. You could be an emotionally stable parent, and your child may have things that you've not dealt with that they're dealing with, whether it's anxiety, depression, and whether that's linked to biochemical issues, etc. So there's always that. There's not a formulaic approach. I'll ask this question in a way that I normally wouldn't ask it, because I don't believe there is a way to make sure something happens, make sure an outcome occurs. But parents can get so desperate that they ask the question, you know, in Strong and Secure, you're leaning in toward how can we as parents make sure our kids are emotionally and mentally strong?
13: I'm going to give you the best thing I know.
10: There's
13: in
10: predictive
13: this area.
10: Ability.
13: Yes, there's predictive ability.
10: But no certainty of outcome.
13: That's right. And here's what I will tell you. The one thing I have poured my life into in the midst of this work is making sure my kids really knew God and loved him as a father. Mm-hmm. Because that's why I wrote this book. In college, it changed my life to know God as father. And to know that I get to take him anywhere I go. He was with me in the hotel this morning. He was with me on the plane. And he's with my daughter when she's at school, you know, while she's grieving. And That is what, I'll never forget the conflict we had one time when she said, I don't want you to be the boss of me. And I said, I want to be the boss of you. And as soon as God is the boss of you, I am on, I'm out, you know?
10: That's good.
13: And, but what that, and I think she took the challenge seriously, but what it did is allow her to begin to seek the parenthood of the Father heart of God. Mm-hmm. And as she has experienced that in his life, the things that we talk about in this book, his presence, his peace, his provision, his protection, his healing, all those things herself, you can't guarantee the results, but 1 hour out of 168 hours a week is not discipleship for your child. You can't leave them in church with the youth minister for an hour, and you can't leave them in Sunday school and expect them to catch it. You've got to spend time, like it talks about, writing the word on their hearts, talking about it in the car.
10: Yeah.
13: You know, I had a great conversation with my son yesterday or the day before when I was driving to school. And I just said, how you doing? And he said, I'm doing okay. And I said, how was the retreat? He'd been on a Christian retreat. And he said, it was good. And we got to be careful because we'll let that go sometimes. And I said, what was good about it?
10: Yeah. How was
13: what was good about it? And he said, I just really felt like God spoke to me in these ways. And I was like, that's amazing. I love seeing, and this is what I think parents need to do more of. Catch God at work in your kids. Mm-hmm. I hear a lot, catch your kids doing good, but catch God at work in your kids. And I said to him, I love the way that God is working in and through you. And yesterday morning, I got to watch my daughter on a telebroadcast of a church of 1600 lead worship. And I love watching her sing about surrendering her life to the Lord, even if it is in front of a camera. But I think there's, I see the authenticity in her heart and the surrender as she sings that I am available. And if you can get that in your kids, it's not going to protect them from ever having, she had almost had a panic attack. It's not going to protect them from all that, but I think it's going to see them through it.
10: Yeah.
12: Well, today on Focus on the Family, Michelle Niedert is our guest, and we're talking about really the heart behind this book. It's really a wonderful resource for you to work through with your young adult daughter. It's called Strong and Secure, 100 Devotions for Young Women. And you heard from Michelle there about what she wants to see you be able to do with this book and your child. 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And of course, here at Focus on the Family, we have a wonderful counseling team as well. Michelle, as a parent, how do I know if I need to seek out a professional for advising me on anxiety and depression I'm watching my child go through, but I can't help her in particular pull out of it?
13: Yeah. I'm very grateful for your counseling team. I'm part of your referral network and I'm working with a couple right now in a couple's intensive situation. So I'm grateful for them. And I'm grateful sometimes when I encounter people while I'm speaking that I can refer them in different states and know that I'm getting a clinical who also has a dedication to faith. But I think that's real important in this culture, I would say, is you're seeking clinical advice, make sure that faith piece is a part of it, or you might not get some advice that I would endorse these days. Things are changing in my professional life that way, and people have some maybe poor counsel for you. But I go back to what we talked about a little bit with God, I feel sad, and God, I feel scared, and managing your emojis. I think the two things you look at with your kids is intensity and frequency. How often are they struggling and how bad is the struggle? But let me say this, if your kids are asking for help, get them help, okay? And get them the right help. And that may mean you need to do a parent consult first with someone. I offer them all over the country to help you find the right mental health professional. My own sister, who is Lifeway Bible study teacher, none of our kids are perfect. All of our kids have struggled. And she was the sixth person in a week who said, how do you get your college kid to go to a counselor when you think they need to? And I'm like, you know what? Can you get on the podcast with me and let me answer this question with you instead of personally? Because I've said it six times this week and I'd like to record it. So we actually very vulnerably recorded that together on the podcast. And so I think it's a process of, if your kids are asking for help, it's easy. But let me tell you this, I'm in these groups and y'all, it's kind of scary. They're called dorm room moms, and they were kind of about decorating at first, the dorm rooms, but now they're about where the kids are.
10: Yeah.
13: And there are kids who are failing. There are kids who are wanting to quit their sports. There are that have full rides. There are kids who are drinking too much. There are kids who some new boyfriend or girlfriend has come into their lives and they're walking away from their faith or their values. And our kids, I think where you put your kids in college is important too. And I'm going to say something publicly that I may regret, but we have been very honest with our kids. We are the ones who are making that investment because they can't afford it on their own. And so we will only invest, not necessarily in a Christian university, but in universities that offer opportunities for spiritual growth alongside their academic vocational preparation. It's very important to us. So my son, who wants to be a chemical engineer, there's not a Christian university in the country, small one, that offers that degree. But we're looking at schools where there's a strong crew or there's a strong
10: campus ministry,
13: yep, worship team, something. Right. And then you got to figure out a way to help your kids plug in. For example, when my husband and I and my son came with us, dropped my daughter off at college, we stayed an extra night. It cost us in a hotel room, but we went to church with her on Sunday so that she would go to church, a church somewhere in this new town she was living in. She would not be by herself having to do that.
10: Yeah, that's good.
13: And we could look at college adults. And I think we as parents are going to have to get creative about how we continue to disciple our kids as they're off at school.
10: Mm-hmm. In addition to that, I think to answer your question, John, how I would say that is if you have doubts, move. Like, if something's in your heart saying something's not right, act on that.
12: Yeah.
10: And I just think if we're waiting for our child to express it, even though we may be sensing it, we may be a step behind.
13: And can I also say this, and I know that this is different than what a lot of us thought. Sometimes it's okay to move your kid, too. If they're begging to come home, you got to examine it. And you don't want to have somebody who quits too soon. But, you know, we don't know. None of us gets a magic ball to see the future. And sometimes we feel the Lord has led us one way, but the circumstances are too much. And also, get them help there on the campus. Find a ministry. Find a Christian counselor where they're at. If they're at a Christian school, most of those schools have amazing university Christian counselors. They're free to these kids. I met the ones at my daughter's school, checked them out a little bit, I have to admit. But it's so important that we help our kids plug into godly support. And you know how we do it the best, guys? We model that. And that's what I'm most worried about. A lot of parents aren't modeling that. They're not seeking that out. If they're too busy to do it, don't expect your kids to do what you're not doing yourself. Mm-hmm. So my kids see me say, I have another meeting. It's with my coach. And I'm going to go cry my eyes out. I'll be back in an hour. You know, my kids see my husband in a small men's group every other week where he jokes about his Coke addiction, and that's Coca-Cola. He has a little soda migraine issue that he gets into. And sure enough, when his mom's died, he started drinking Coca-Cola again. Mm-hmm. But they see him struggle and get support and have men pray for him, mm-hmm, and him mentor other men. I think it's real important that our kids catch a vision for this life. And honestly, I know that you're saying, what does this have to do with mental health? It has everything to do with mental health. The biggest struggle these kids have, the research says, and the statistics are scary. I heard the president of the school share them, looking at the anxious generation, is loneliness and isolation. Mm-hmm. And so as we demonstrate that we're in community, it inspires our kids to be in community.
10: Yeah, and I think in that regard, I mean, noticing the spiritual battle that we're in for what it mm-hmm. is. You know, the Word of God, I think 2 Timothy, it says, God has not given us a spirit of fear, but of power, love, and a sound mind. But the enemy works directly against that. And that is why I think we're seeing the opposites. In other words, anxiety, depression, loneliness. These would be the attributes of the deceiver. We've seen links between social media use and teen anxiety. We've had many guests come on and talk about this. Yeah. I guess the bottom line question is, how do we know what is okay and what's not when it comes to usage? And that, you know, it's every parent's battle, right? How much time is too much time? And it's almost like we're looking for someone to say, 1 hour a day, 2 hours a day, whatever that answer is going to be. How have you addressed that, and what do you see in the research?
13: Okay, I am very different than your average guest because I have not withheld that from my kids in the way a lot of them have. And I've done it partially because they have a working mom and a work traveling dad. And so with their extracurricular activities, I have wanted communication with them. Mm-hmm. Now, I have locked them down. They do not have a phone that has access to everything because as a clinician who treats issues with teenagers, my biggest nightmare was the day boys got porn in their pockets on a phone, you know, mm-hmm. but in the counseling world, because we see so much of that. But let me say this. I think it's like anything else. When you ride a bike, you have training wheels and then you start riding. And we need to help our kids with electronic devices do it with training wheels under our roofs well. Mm-hmm. What I look at is the emotional regulation piece of this is one thing I look at. So my son with the video games, I would tell him the minute when I say you need to get off and I'm good with I need to finish this up or something for and it's a couple of minutes. But the minute I see all that stuff you'll see sometimes, that's telling me you're playing too long. And so you're going to see me limit that. So I really bred in him a spirit of cooperation, a spirit of being able to stop playing and realize that that's not all there is, because it is a very hyper-focused, enveloping thing, which his friends caught me at during the Dallas ice storm. So when his friends are playing sometimes and it gets too intense, I will come in sometimes and say, hey guys, I think it's time to step away from the remote. Why don't y'all go for a walk, go get in the hot tub, let's have pizza, and then y'all can come back. However, I was playing a game on my iPad and it, you know, we didn't have a lot to do during that ice storm. And one of them cutely said to me, Miss Niedert, I think it's time for you to step away from the iPad. I hear you talking at it. And so I think that's good because that's the other thing that I don't think we talk about a lot. We love to talk about our kids and our devices. But let me tell you what, I got kids in my office that say they don't have much relationship with their parents because of the amount of time their parents are on their devices.
10: Yeah.
13: Working,
10: how did you react?
13: Playing games. One, praying about my own conviction of that, because I manage a business on my iPhone to a large degree myself, but also realizing that I love Arlene Pelican, who I know you've had on, is a good friend of mine, that pivot that she teaches. When your kid walks in the room, when your husband walks in, you pivot for just a minute and you give somebody their attention. You recognize their presence. I have used that nonstop. But I want to address the heart of this question, I think, because it's not a formula. It's going to be different with each kid. Neurodiverse kids have hyperfocus. They need the dopamine more. They can get saturated more with it. But here's what I think it's more about, especially when it comes to the social media component. And let's address girls with this. Comparison is what the enemy uses to rob women of life and confidence and joy with their bodies, with what they do. You know, the biggest question I have in 12-year-old girls, which makes me sad, is am I enough?
10: Mm.
13: And they fear disappointing even their parents in that. Yeah. Even if they're fighting with you and rolling their eyes, at the same time, they fear disappointing you. Mm. Believe it. The research even says it. As high school counselors, the number one influence on kids still is their parent.
10: Yeah.
13: Don't think it's not true just because they roll their eyes. But here's the thing. When my daughter asked if she could start some of that, and we were legally at the age where she could, here's what I wanted to know. Where's your identity? Is it in people, your performance, people's approval, and your appearance? Because if it is, you'll die in social media world, right?
10: Yeah.
13: Okay. Or is it in Christ? Is it because of how you were created, how you were adopted, your purpose in life, and the fact that you have had the highest price paid for you when God paid his son for you? And if you can hold on to this value system in the midst of being around this value system, I'm okay with you beginning that process. And then the biggest question I think we ask is, what is the purpose of this? I have to be on social media. I'm a speaker. I'm an author. I might be becoming a Mahjong teacher. I'm a counselor. And all of that requires some social media dynamics to it. But my purpose in social media is to practice scriptures that say things like encourage one another. So to use it as a source of, right now there are people praying for me because I asked for it on social media this morning. Some who reached out and sent me text and everything else in the midst of that. And so I think it's a chance to be a light in darkness as long as we do it right. And that means that we spend more time talking about light than looking at darkness and criticizing it. And that's where I think we as believers get off with it. And I encourage my kids, stay in the lane of cheering each other on, of loving each other well on social media, and then speaking truth. Share truth there at times. And we don't have to be scared of it if we're bringing the light and love of God into it. Mm-hmm. And that's why I wouldn't miss those moments with my kids' friends and them. As I see my kids, my daughter just booked, she's become a professional photographer on top of the worship leadership. And she booked all but one last spot for April. And I saw it on her social media. I'd miss it if I wasn't there. She might not have told me that. We talk about more in-depth things than that. That might not have come up. But I got a chance on her story to say, wow, only one left. That's amazing, Sophia! ! And I think that's great parenting.
10: Yeah. Let's come back next time and mm-hmm. keep the discussion going. And this has been great stuff. If you're in that spot as a parent and you're looking for answers to desperate questions because you feel like, especially with this book, Strong and Secure, your daughter may be struggling with identity or anxiety or maybe even tipping into depression, get a copy of Michelle's great book, Strong and Secure. You can get that directly through Focus on the Family. And as John said, you can also talk to a counselor. 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
12: 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And thanks for joining us today for Focus on the Family with Jim Daly. 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
0: Greetings, it's Dave. Let's go ahead and kick off the lunchtime here with Growing Grace, sponsored by Calvary Chapel Redlands and the Packing House Christian Fellowship.
15: Pastor Ed Ray explains how God has grafted in Gentiles, something we can be thankful about.
16: So you are a wild olive tree. Naturally, olive trees quit producing on their branches one at a time. And so it's very common practice. All have grafts when those branches quit producing. And then they go find an olive tree that is producing. And if you do it right, it takes hold. The old branches, Israel, Jews who were not producing spiritual fruit were broken off so that Gentiles like me and like most of us in this room can be grafted in to the believing root Abraham, who believed God and it was accounted to him as righteousness.

0: those of you that have had children that have rebelled, did you ever stop loving them or stop reaching out to them? Of course not. We love them through thick and thin and never give up hope. Similarly, the nation of Israel has rejected Jesus, the Messiah. But God hasn't given up on them or stopped loving. One day they'll be restored, and that's predicted for us in Romans chapter 11. And we'll meet up with Pastor Ed there in just a moment. The Bible not only speaks of Israel's past, but gives us what we need to know about her future as well. Let's see that together now on Grow in Grace.
1: Good morning, church. Beautiful day today, right? So we've been traveling through the book of Romans. Those of you that were with us, you know it's not the easiest book in the New Testament to understand. Paul the Apostle is writing to a church that he had never visited yet when he wrote this. Rome itself was busting out with new believers, most of them Gentiles. And that's why Paul writes, to answer some of the questions why Jews were not walking with the Lord there, that most of the new believers, and there were many of them, turned out to be Gentiles. So we saw that the book of Romans is about change. God is in the business of changing people when we come to him. The first five chapters are about a transformation called justification, big theological term. But it means just as if you'd never sinned. That in that moment when you surrender your life to God, then God takes off you the guilt of all the sins that you've committed and puts them on Jesus Christ on the cross. And in an instant, in a moment of time, you are saved. That's the first five chapters. Chapter 6 and 7, Paul talks about another theological term called sanctification. God's in the process of changing you right now. It's happening right now in this room to you. As you listen to the word, as I just read it, faith comes to you. You grow in faith. That's part of the process of being set aside for God, becoming what God intends for you to be. That's chapter 6 and 7. Chapter 8, another big word, glorification. That just means you get a resurrection body like Jesus had. Someday, God will come, visit planet Earth again, and will give to you and me and everybody else a body that's kind of the super sport model, the XL version. And it does stuff that this one doesn't. This one's deteriorating due to gravity and all the bad things we eat and drink. But the new one will pass through walls and do all kinds of amazing things. That's chapter 8. Chapter 9 talked about tipping points, moments in history. Five of them are mentioned there. Actually, individuals. When Abraham spoke to God and said, I believe I'll go. God said, I want you to go. Follow me. And he said, I'll go. And Abraham became the first to believe. And because of his faith, it was accounted to him, reckoned to him, given to him, rightness with God. And then he had a son. And his son, also Isaac, received. And he was a tipping point in history because out of him would come the whole Jewish family. It would keep going through his son. And then a Pharaoh, interestingly enough, the fourth tipping point, and he would try and hold the Jews into that place in Egypt they didn't want to be. And he became the fourth tipping point, all leading towards the Messiah, chapter 9. Chapter 10, a simple discussion of what it is to be saved, how to be saved. You want to understand what it means to have salvation, you read chapter 10. Now we're in chapter 11. Okay, so we looked at the first half of it, and it is a statement about Jews in general, all of Abraham's children. Not all have believed. Not all who are of Israel are ruled by God. And so the first 15 verses were about what had happened to the Jews. And we've seen it down through history. It started way back. Persecution has been the pathway of Jews. For Moses, when he was born, the male children were all killed that were Jews. his life was spared. At Jesus' birth, all the babies in Bethlehem, 3 years or 2 years and younger, were all killed. Persecution, trying to destroy Jews. In the Middle Ages, Crusades, 1099, they started, and the Crusaders killed Jews all along the road to Jerusalem. And then when they got to Jerusalem, they killed more. Through the Spanish Inquisition in 1492, all Jews living in Spain were given 7 days to leave the country or be killed. So down through the history, children of Abraham have been chased down and destroyed. Even into the Reformation period, some of the leaders of the Reformation wrote the most terrible things about Jews. Martin Luther wrote a booklet, an anti-Semitic one called Concerning the Jews and Their Lies. In it, he strangely encouraged Gentiles to destroy Jews' homes and businesses, chase them down, then silence rabbis by threatening death. Luther

0: person have to decide what to do with that thing, anti-Semitism? Where does it come from? It's anti-Christ, it's anti-Christian. How come it's still around after all these centuries? That's a good question for all of us to consider in our own heart. If you're prejudiced, if you find yourself against Jews, and then add to that list blacks, whites, yellows, browns, reds. If you're prejudiced racially, it's sin. Get on your knees and ask God to forgive you and change your heart. I don't know how to say that any simpler. There it is. It's sin. Okay. You may be sorry you clapped as we work our way through here. So this chapter breaks up into three parts. There's a grafting that he talks about. It's a horticultural term, but it fits what's going on in your life and mine, 16 through 24. And then there's a mystery that Paul wants us to understand, wanted the church in the first century to understand. He wants you and I to understand it today, 25 through 32. And then he breaks into prayer. It's a doxology, it's worship at the end of it. That's where we're going. Fasten your seatbelts. Verse 16. If the first fruit is holy, the lump is also holy, and if the root is holy, so are the branches. And if this is your first time to consider the Old Testament, you're going, what in the world does that sentence even mean? The first fruit in this case happens to be Abraham himself. This is a picture of, in Israel, if you had a crop, doesn't matter what kind, corn, wheat, barley, the first part of it you would give to God. It would be called first fruit. And it's set aside as a thank you to God. God gave the rain, God gave the sunshine, God kept away the bugs, and you have something to be thankful for. But in this case, Paul uses that picture as a metaphor, an illustration of who Abraham was and all the other patriarchs, Isaac and Jacob and Israel. So because they believed God and are set aside to God, then everyone should be from then on. The lump he talks about is a part of dough. Most people don't even bother to make bread now, at least in America. My mom used to make a big lump, good word, of dough, and then put starter, put yeast in it. And that would blow it up, and you'd have all those cute little holes in it that taste better. Well, part of dough is offered to God if you're keeping the Old Testament law. In this case, it's all leading down to a picture, a metaphor, an illustration of Israel. Israel is called an olive tree here. It's called the vine over in John chapter 15. Jesus said, I am the vine, you are the branches. Same idea here. God's blessing on Abraham, the root of Israel, if you will, the root of this olive tree, the foundation. Abraham is all his children, all his offspring, all those who are genetically tied to him are elect. They're called by God.
1: 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Here he is with more from chapter 11.
0: Verse 17. And if some of the branches are broken off, Jewish people who refuse to believe, then you, Gentiles. Okay, stop a second. I'm as Gentile as you can get, okay? Some people look for Jewish blood so they can say, well, I'm closer to God than you are. I'm the opposite. Okay, so I'm out there Scot-Irish, you know, just I'm cracker white, okay? I have a suntan because I got married and we did a honeymoon in Hawaii, but otherwise I'm white as this paper, all right? That makes me a Gentile, okay? Paul's going to talk a lot about Gentiles. Gentiles get grafted in to the root. Well, what's a graft? I'm glad you asked. We have a little picture to describe that. That's an olive tree that's been grafted. A wild olive branch is placed on the foundation stock

0: an olive tree that is not producing very well. This man is a olive tender in Israel, and that new stick that he's cutting is going to go into the growing stem, the root system, if you will. So you are a wild olive tree. So naturally, olive trees quit producing on their branches one at a time. And so it's very common practice. Olive trees all over the Middle East all have grafts all over them. When those branches quit producing, that there's that cut made like we just saw, and then they go find an olive tree that is producing, take a fresh branch from it, stick it in there, wrap it up with saran wrap, and if you do it right, it takes hold. So the old branches, Israel, Jews who were not producing spiritual fruit, were broken off. So the Gentiles, like me and like most of us in this room, can be grafted in to the believing root, Abraham, who believed God, and it was accounted to him as righteousness. I'll keep saying that different ways as we move along so you can follow Paul's logic. So Paul says, you've been grafted in, don't boast, verse 18. Do not boast against the branches. But if you boast, remember that you do not support the root, but the root supports you. You can't brag about being grafted in to replace branches that were broken off. You're just a branch. You're not the root. Hear, O Gentiles. That's what Paul is saying. You will say then, branches were broken off that I might be grafted in. God broke off those unbelievers so that I'd have a place, like we deserve grace. What? Grace. Grace is a gift. The word means gift. In the Greek language, it's charis or charis, and it means a gift that somebody gives you. You don't earn a gift. You don't work for it. It's given freely. God gives grace to anyone who will take it. And everyone should take it. It is by grace, Paul wrote, that I have been saved. 1972, 8:15 in the evening, Redondo Beach, California. God gave me a gift of salvation. I was grafted in on that day to the root. I believed as Abraham believed. And most of you in the room understand that. That's where this is all going. So we can't brag about being grafted in. It was a gift. You don't deserve it. You don't merit it. You don't earn it. God gave it. Verse 20, well said. Because of unbelief, they were broken off. Jews who were not believing the Messiah, which, by the way, is the justification that the reformers said we should hate Jews. Don't believe it. But because they killed Christ, then they should be hated. They rejected their own Messiah. Well, the truth of the matter is, I killed Christ. You killed Christ. He died for your sins and for mine. The punishment due me, he took on the cross. So, there it is. That's the gift that God gives. Unbelief. They were broken off. They didn't believe. And you stand by faith. By faith? By belief. I believe Jesus Christ died on a cross for me. I believe it. That settles it. He did. That's the gift of belief, of salvation that God gives. We'll see that in chapter 12 next time. God gives to every person a measure of faith. So what do you do with it? That's your responsibility. Faith gets us grafted in. Belief, verse 21. For if God did not spare the natural branches, the Jews who quit believing or did not believe, he may not spare you either. He won't spare us if we quit producing fruit, walk away, and ignore the gift that he's trying to give us. Verse 22, therefore consider the goodness and severity of God. If you have an NIV Bible that says kindness and sternness of God on those who fell. stern, or but towards you goodness, if you continue in his goodness. Otherwise, you also will be cut off. You ignore the gift that God's giving you. We've all seen it. We have it. We give opportunity. We'll do it at the end of this service for people to receive Christ and say, hey, if you'd like your sins forgiven, if you're ready to surrender, raise your hand and we'll pray and you can give your life to the Lord. Well, that happens here every time we have a service. But some of those people fall away. They raise their hand and for the moment were asking for God, but when they hit the front door, they get in an argument with the guy who dented their car because he opened his door into them. And then some idiot pulls in front of you when you're trying to get out. The next thing you know, you didn't think about salvation. You think how horrible it was in the parking lot of that church. I'm never going back there again. That, of course, would never happen here. Yeah. Okay. So, verse 22, you likewise will be cut off. Okay. So I said quickly before, a picture here is of Israel. Israel is called an olive tree here. Let me refer you to John chapter 15, where Jesus is talking, and he gives the same picture, but he is talking about grapevines, Israel being a grapevine. John chapter 15, verse 1, Jesus said, I am the true vine, and my Father is the vine dresser, the gardener. Every branch in me that does not bear fruit, he takes away. And every branch which bears fruit, he prunes, cuts back, so that it might bear more fruit. That's the difficulties you were going through last week, or last month, or last year, or you're still in right now. Verse 3, you are already clean because of the word which I've spoken to you. Jesus is speaking to his apostles here. Abide in me, stay connected to me. The word abide means to endure, to continue, to live there. Bear him. Abide in me, and I in you. Christ in me, Christ in you, the hope of glory, Paul wrote. He takes up residence in you. Abide in me, and I in you, as the branch cannot bear fruit by itself. Branch on the ground, obviously it can't. Unless it's connected, abides in the vine, neither can you, unless you abide in me. I am the vine, you are the branches, Jesus said. He who abides in me and I in him bears much fruit, for without me you can do nothing. Now I've tested that scripture, and I found it to be true. Many times I've tried to do things spiritually that God didn't tell me to do, but I thought it was a good idea. So far, God's never taken my advice. It's good advice, I think, but he never takes it. Without me, you can do nothing. Little illustration, simple one. A little boy, 6 years old, is with his mom, goes into a hardware store in the Midwest, where this is very common, where the owner of the store keeps a great big glass jar, wide mouth glass jar, full of candy, all different kinds, M&Ms and everything you can think of. And whenever a little kid comes in, he quickly gives and says, take a big handful. Kid sticks his hand in, take a handful, keeps him busy while mom is shopping, okay? This little boy with his mom comes in and he hands him this great big glass jar. He says, take a handful. The little boy just stands there. And the mom says, Johnny, take some candy. Doesn't do a thing. And finally, the owner says, here, I'll do it for you. He reaches and grabs a great big handful and puts it in this kid's hands. The kid smiles. They walk away. Mom says, Johnny, why did you not take candy? You love candy. He offered it to you. Why did you make him reach in? He smiled, looked at his mom and said, his hands are bigger. He now is the head of a corporation. Many of us have not yet learned that lesson, that God gives much more than we can take. And he's waiting for us to ask him. The real lasting lessons come from him. I don't understand it entirely, but he loves you. He delights in you. Now, I know some of you pretty well, and that's a miracle. It is in me. He likes me. He delights in me. What's up with that? The blessings come from him. If we're smart, we'll let him put his hand in the jar and give us as many as he can hold.
1: 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It's titled Seven More Men. This is the sequel to the very popular Seven Men book. In it, Eric offers stories of some of the most inspiring men in history, like Martin Luther, George Whitefield, Billy Graham, and more. 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

0: 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So good. About 90 today here in Southern California. A little warmer in the Valley hotspots. And really, as the week progresses right into the weekend, all of us pretty much going to be in triple digits. Humidity levels are going to skyrocket due to the moisture left over from Polo. 818-662-3737 is my number. You can reach out, David James K. Kelly, Facebook at David James K. Kelly. Joyce, you're saying it is your 12-year-old Dylan's birthday tonight. Happy birthday to Dylan. And what do you have planned for you and the family?
1: Well, I hopefully just have a game night at home.
0: So do you play video games or board games?
2: Is it like Battleship, Sorry, Monopoly? What kind of board game are you guys going to play, do you think?
1: Well, I have a 3-year-old, and we have a brand new game called Hullabaloo. I've never played it before, but we're going to try that.
2: Well, if the 3-year-old chose it, you know.
1: Very interesting, yes.
0: That's so good. Joyce, happy birthday to your son, Dylan. Have a great game night tonight as we dial up Pastor Greg Laurie in about 3 minutes.
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6: Ronald Reagan understood that freedom sometimes requires more than quiet diplomacy. It requires moral clarity. On June 12, 1987, standing before the Brandenburg Gate in a divided Berlin, Reagan issued a direct challenge to Soviet leader Mikhail Gorbachev. Mr. Gorbachev, tear down this wall. The Berlin Wall was more than concrete and barbed wire. It represented a system that restricted movement, divided families, and denied millions the freedoms Americans often take for granted. Reagan refused to treat that division as permanent. He understood that free nations must be willing to identify the difference between liberty and oppression, and have the courage to say so. 2 years later, the Berlin Wall fell. Freedom survives when people refuse to accept tyranny as inevitable. So when freedom is challenged today, will we have the courage to defend it with the same clarity?
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0: Yeah, it's 99.5 KKLA. It's David James, and second half of the noon hour belongs to Pastor Greg Laurie, A New Beginning with Pastor Greg, sponsored by Harvest Christian Fellowship.
10: God knows what you need before you ask Him. Therefore, why should I pray? 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
10: 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Prayer is to invite God. Prayer is getting closer to God.

0: conversations you have with a good friend of yours. If the only time you spoke to them was to ask a favor or borrow a couple of bucks, that relationship would start to feel pretty shallow. Oh, good friends connect with each other and let the relationship deepen. Today on A New Beginning, Pastor Greg Laurie helps us see prayer is more than just a request line. We'll see it's a way for us to deepen our relationship with the Lord and bring our will in line with His will. We'll see prayer is a lifeline to a loving God.
1: Heard the story of a pilot was flying a plane load of passengers to their destination. Suddenly the rudder malfunctioned. He radioed the control tower in panic and said, "The rudder has malfunctioned. What should I do?" The air traffic controller said, "Keep calm, Captain. Just repeat after me. Wings flap, check. Velocity, check. Altitude, check." The pilot made the appropriate adjustments and everything was fine. A few moments passed and the starboard engine failed. He goes back to the radio tower. The starboard engine just stalled. "What should I do?" The air traffic controller radioed back and said, "Okay, keep calm, Captain. Repeat after me. Wings flap, check. Velocity, check. Altitude, check." Now both engines went out. "Mayday, mayday, both engines have gone out. What should I do?" The air controller said, "Now keep calm, Captain, and repeat after me. Our Father who art in heaven, hallowed be your name." The Lord's Prayer. Most of us know it, or at least we know parts of it. It's a prayer that is sort of behind glass. In case of emergency, pull this prayer out. And there's certainly nothing wrong with praying the Lord's Prayer verbatim, but it's more than that. It's really the words of Jesus given to us and how we can pray. Imagine if you went to an elite university and you were able to be taught by the most impressive people throughout history. For instance, you could study music under Beethoven himself, or you could have a drama class taught by William Shakespeare, a political science class taught by Thomas Jefferson, or a philosophy class taught by C.S. Lewis. How about this? A class on prayer taught by Jesus Christ. I'd sign up for that. I'd be all over that course. I'd want to know what Jesus had to say about prayer. And that's what the Lord's Prayer is. Jesus gives us a model prayer to show us what our prayers ought to look like. But before we learn how to pray, let's learn how not to pray. Matthew 6, verse 5. Jesus says, "When you pray, you shall not be like the hypocrites, for they love to pray standing in the synagogues and on the corners of the streets, that they may be seen by men. Assuredly, I say to you, they have their reward. But when you pray, go to your room. When you have shut your door, pray to your Father who is in the secret place, and your Father who sees in secret will reward you openly. When you pray, don't use vain repetitions as the heathen do, for they think they'll be heard for their many words. Therefore, do not be like them, for your Father knows the things you have need of before you ask him." We'll stop there. It's a tragic thing, but really, sin knows no boundaries. It can follow us to the very throne of heaven, where I'm actually missing the whole point of what prayer should be. Focusing the intention upon myself. This was the problem with the Pharisees. They prayed to be seen by men. The Pharisees loved the theater of prayer. It was sort of like a performance. They would go to a street corner and stop and pray loudly, and people would look, "Oh, look at that religious man. Oh, how devout he is. How impressive he is." Jesus is saying, God's not impressed. He's not impressed one bit because you're doing it for others to see. And so he's showing us that is not how we should pray, nor should we offer ritualized, repeated prayers. That's why I don't really love memorized prayers that people pray over and over again. Just say 10 Our Fathers and you'll be okay. What, is there some magic in a little prayer that we pray? When we pray, God looks on the heart. It's a conversation with God. For instance, here's a memorized prayer. We'll say to our children, "Okay, honey, it's time to go to bed. Now pray this prayer. Now I lay me down to sleep. I pray the Lord my soul to keep. If I should die before I wake, I pray the Lord my soul to take." Who came up with this crazy prayer? This is not a good prayer. You're saying to a child, if you should die before you wake, honey, you may die in your sleep tonight. My only hope is God will take your soul, you little heathen child. So sleep tight and don't let the bed bugs bite. Oh, great. This is pointless. You want to teach them not a memorized prayer, but you want to teach them rather how to pray. And so Jesus told the story of two men that went to pray. One was a Pharisee. One was a publican or a tax collector. The Pharisee literally prayed this prayer. God, I thank you. I'm not like other men. I don't cheat. I don't commit adultery. I don't sin. And I'm certainly not like that tax collector over there. Meanwhile, the tax collector, the sinner who would acknowledge as much, just said, God, be merciful to me, the sinner. Jesus said, that man, the sinner, went down justified before God because the other man prayed a prayer to impress other people. It's very easy to pray and not be thinking about what you're praying about. Don't tell me you haven't done it. I've done it. What is worship? It's prayer set to song. So when I'm singing a song, especially one that's directed toward God, I'm praying. But are you always thinking of what you're saying and thinking of what you're praying when you're singing that? Or are you thinking of other things? After church, I'm going to go to Chick-fil-A. No, I can't. They're closed on Sunday. I'll go to In-N-Out Burger instead. Or why is she wearing that at church? That person is singing too loudly. What's going on over here? Why is Greg so strikingly handsome? It distracts me. Excuse me, those are my thoughts, but actually they're not. But the point is, I'm thinking of other things with no thought of God whatsoever. Sometimes in prayer, people use it as an opportunity to brag about their accomplishments. It's more of a bragamony than a testimony. You've seen this. Someone prays, God, I thank you that as I just read 15 chapters of Leviticus this morning, breaking my 3-month fast, I was able to share the gospel with 12 people. Stop. What is that about? That's about you. That's about you trying to impress other people. Sometimes people use prayer as an opportunity to impress others. Our most gracious Heavenly Father, our most bountiful God, we come before you today to beseech thee. Okay, nice. But is this really about God, or is this about you trying to impress others? Or long prayers, long prayers. You know, a meal comes. You should ask a blessing on the meal. I was just over on Maui last Sunday speaking at our church, which is doing great. I was flying back, and there was a guy a couple rows in front of me, and his meal came. And he prayed. He bowed his head and prayed. I thought, well, that guy must be a Christian. And afterwards, he said, hi, I'm a Christian. I recognize you. Oh, nice to meet you. And he goes, why didn't you pray over your meal? And he was right. No, it's not true. But I don't know if I did. Because sometimes I forget. Do any of you ever forget to pray? So when, okay, the food comes, it's hot. Someone says, let's ask the blessing. And you're asked, don't pray a 20-minute prayer. Other times people use prayer as an opportunity to gossip. You're praying and someone says, Lord, I just found out that Jim has been unfaithful to his wife. Wait, what? Jim who? All of a sudden, it's not about prayer. It's about the latest gossip you just heard. These prayers go no higher than the ceiling.
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2: Well, we're talking about prayer today as Pastor Greg presents his message from Matthew 6 called How to and How Not to Pray.
1: Jesus gives us insight, verse 8. Your Father knows the things you need of before you ask Him. God knows what you need before you ask Him. Therefore, why should I pray? After all, I can't change God's mind. Well, listen, the objective of prayer is not to change God, it's to change you. God knows what you need, but prayer is not to inform God, prayer is to invite God. Let me say that again. Prayer is not to inform God, prayer is to invite God. The value of prayer is it keeps me in touch with God. Prayer is getting closer to God. Sometimes God allows things in my life to bring me to Him in prayer. It can be a challenge, it can be a need, it could even be a tragedy. And I come to the Lord and I call upon the Lord. So that's how not to pray. Let's talk about how to pray. Matthew 6, verse 9. Now this is the Lord's Prayer. And I would like us all to say this out loud together. Let's see what Jesus says. Our Father, who art in heaven, hallowed be your name. Your kingdom come, your will be done on earth as it is in heaven. Give us this day our daily bread, and forgive us our debts as we forgive our debtors. And do not lead us into temptation, but deliver us from the evil one. For yours is the kingdom and the power and the glory forever. Amen. The Lord's Prayer. Great one. Memorize that. It's not too long. A template for all prayer. The first three requests in the Lord's Prayer deal with the glory of God. Our Father who art in heaven, hallowed be your name, your kingdom come, your will be done on earth as it is in heaven. The final petitions deal with the needs of man. Give us this day our daily bread, forgive us our sins as we forgive those who sin against us. Don't lead us into temptation. So how do we pray? Here's point number one if you're taking notes. We pray to a Father in heaven who loves us. We pray to a Father who art in heaven. Our Father who art in heaven. Not our vending machine who art in heaven. Not our butler who art in heaven. Our Father. A Father who longs for communication and fellowship with us. A Father who loves to bless us. He's a generous Father. He's a good Father. Jesus said it is your Father's good pleasure to give to you the kingdom. He's not a stingy God. He's a generous God. So I come to my Father. I remember when I first met Billy Graham, I called him Dr. Graham. That's what everyone called him, Dr. Graham. So I called him that. And one day he said to me, Greg, don't call me Dr. Graham, call me Billy. I said, well, Dr. Graham, I don't know if I can do that. And it took me a while to get comfortable with calling this man that's been so powerfully used of God, Billy. It just seemed too personal. But I eventually started calling him Billy. But I noticed his children called him Daddy, as they do in the South. Even adults still call their parents Daddy and Mama. And then the grandchildren called him Daddy Bill. Well, I didn't call him Daddy Bill. That was not my privilege. That was only for his grandchildren. But I can call God Daddy. Because the Bible says God has not given us a spirit of bondage again to fear, but one of adoption whereby we cry, Abba, Father. Abba, Father. Abba, Father is the Hebrew equivalent of Daddy or Papa. It's a term of affection. This is the kind of relationship we have with God now where we can call Him Father, but even more, Papa, Daddy, Abba, all the same thing. A whole new relationship with God, our Father who art in heaven. So I contemplate that. And then I say, verse 9, hallowed be your name. Hallowed be your name. It means I set God apart in my life. In other words, He is above everything else. He is Lord of all. Because if He is not Lord of all, He's not Lord at all. When I say hallowed be your name, it means in my life and character, I'm setting Christ apart and I'm seeking to live a holy life. Therefore, I should ask myself about things I pursue, my ambitions, my interests. Is this for His glory? Can I write hallowed be your name over this? This career choice. Can I write hallowed be your name over this? This TV program, the music I listen to, the sites I visit, the things I stream, etc. Can I write, hallowed be your name over it? If I can't ask the Lord to bless it, then I shouldn't do it. So when you got up this morning, let's go to church. Can you say, this is for God's glory? Of course you can. Let's go to lunch. Can you say, this is for God's glory? For the most part, yes. But now you're going to go to a party and get drunk. Lord, just bless this night as we go get drunk. No, you can't ask God to bless that. Lord, I'm going to go with my boyfriend tonight and we're going to have sexual relations. Just, no, there's no blessing there. Now you're outside of the will of God. You can only ask God to bless the things that will bring him glory. Point number two. When we pray, we should always ask for God's will to be done. When we pray, we should always ask for God's will to be done. Look at verse 10. Your kingdom come, your will be done. Did not Jesus model this for us in the Garden of Gethsemane? He said, Father, if it's possible, let this cup pass from me. Nevertheless, not my will, but yours be done. Reminding me, the primary objective of prayer is to line my will up with the will of God. True praying is not overcoming God's reluctance. It's laying hold of his willingness. Prayer is not getting my will in heaven. It's getting God's will on earth. Prayer is not getting my will in heaven. You don't want your will in heaven. You want God's will on earth. 1 John 5:14 says, this is the confidence we have in him. If we ask anything according to his will, he hears us and will have the petitions desired of him. Prayer is surrender to the will of God. So, our Father who art in heaven, hallowed be your name. Point number three, we should pray for God's kingdom to come. Your kingdom come, your will be done on earth as it is in heaven. What is the kingdom of God? It's the rule and reign of Christ in your life. Jesus said on one occasion, the kingdom of God is in the midst of you. And what he meant was, I'm here, wherever I am, that's where the kingdom of God is. So when we're told in Matthew 6:33 to seek first the kingdom of God and his righteousness, it means put Christ first, put the will of God first, have Jesus rule and reign in your life.

0: good encouragement today here on A New Beginning. Pastor Greg Laurie is leading our study of the Sermon on the Mount, and we are currently gleaning some important principles from our look at what we call the Lord's Prayer. Prayer is such an important part of the Christian life. It's more than how we communicate with the Father. It's our very lifeline to God's throne. In fact, prayer is the way we first come into a relationship with God. Pastor Greg, maybe somebody's listening today who would like to begin that kind of relationship. God wants us to come to Him, doesn't He?
1: That's right. The Bible says, whoever will call upon the name of the Lord will be saved. So think of it this way. Maybe you're out in a riptide in the ocean and you can't get your footing and you're in trouble and you see a lifeguard. Call out for help and the lifeguard will rescue you. The same is true spiritually. You're drowning in your sin. You need help. Jesus will save you. He will rescue you, but you must call out to Him. And you know how you do that? You do it in prayer. So let me just lead you in a simple prayer, and you can pray this prayer after me. You can pray it out loud if you like. And this is where you are calling out to Jesus to save you. Just pray this. Lord Jesus, I know I'm a sinner, and I know You are the Savior who died on the cross for my sin and rose again from the dead. Now, Lord, I turn from my sin and I put my faith in You. Be my Savior, my Lord, be my God and my friend. I choose to follow You from this moment forward. In Jesus' name I pray. Amen. Hey, if you just prayed that prayer, I want you to know that Christ Himself has come to live inside of you. And I have a resource I want to send you. It's called the New Believer's Bible. So the New Believer's Bible is the New Testament in the New Living Translation with hundreds of notes that I wrote that will encourage you in this commitment you are making to follow Christ. There's some other materials included as well in what we call the New Believer's Growth Pack, but let me get this New Believer's Bible into your hands as quickly as possible. Here's Dave to tell you more.
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1: Okay.
0: It goes, I have been a Harvest partner for many years now and see the impact you've made on many people who've become Christians. I am in awe. I thank the Lord for the continued successful ministry of Harvest on a daily basis. Thank you, Pastor Greg, for being used by God to change my life and redirect my paths. Your example of Christianity has been so consistent. Isn't that encouraging that she says those nice things, but also that she believes enough in this ministry to become a Harvest partner? What is a Harvest partner?
1: Well, a Harvest partner is somebody that gives to our ministry on a regular basis, even on a monthly basis. And what I really appreciate about this listener, and if that person happens to be listening, let me just say to you personally, thank you so much. But what I really appreciated was when she said, I've been doing it for years. And you know what? I also want to say this to this person or any person that supports us in this way. You share in the fruit of what we are doing. There's an interesting story in the life of David where he was going against his enemy with his army. They were tired from battle, and a bunch of them said, we just can't go into battle. And his army was already relatively small. They said, we're going to have to sit this one out. Well, the remaining soldiers went into battle. The Lord blessed, and they were victorious. And when they returned with the spoils of the battle, those who had fought said, don't give any to those people that sat this out. Well, the fact is those folks who had sat it out on this occasion had fought in previous battles. And David said, hey, no, those that tarry by the stuff, that's King James, those that hang out by our possessions, share in this as well. And, you know, the reward, the blessing goes to all those who participate. It goes to all of us that believe in the power of the gospel. So when you give, you're part of the team. You're making it possible for us to reach more people with the gospel. So would you, Terry, buy this stuff, to put it in King James vernacular? Would you invest in our ministry? And then we pray that you will share in the reward of what God is doing as well. As Paul said, it's fruit to your account, spiritual fruit to your account, laying up for yourself treasures in heaven. So prayerfully consider becoming a harvest partner today.
0: Yeah, that's right. 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Well, next time, more insight on prayer as taught to us in the Lord's Prayer. Join us here on A New Beginning with pastor and Bible teacher Greg Laurie. Greg, A New Beginning, sponsored by Harvest Christian Fellowship, pre-recorded here on 99.5 KKLA. So Jesus not only gave us the motto for prayer, he also gave us guidelines on how to live our life. And so in this conversation tomorrow, how to and not to pray, part two in this discussion tomorrow, in applying the familiar words, a fresh new look at Jesus' prayer. So, so, so good. Your thoughts, 818-662-3737. 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
7: Ronald Reagan understood that freedom sometimes requires more than quiet diplomacy. It requires moral clarity. On June 12, 1987, standing before the Brandenburg Gate in a divided Berlin, Reagan issued a direct challenge to Soviet leader Mikhail Gorbachev. Mr. Gorbachev, tear down this wall. The Berlin Wall was more than concrete and barbed wire. It represented a system that restricted movement, divided families, and denied millions the freedoms Americans often take for granted. Reagan refused to treat that division as permanent. He understood that free nations must be willing to identify the difference between liberty and oppression, and have the courage to say so. 2 years later, the Berlin Wall fell. Freedom survives when people refuse to accept tyranny as inevitable. So when freedom is challenged today, will we have the courage to defend it with the same clarity?
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10: Maybe you feel like you're in a wilderness right now. Maybe it's relationally. Maybe it's with a husband, wife. Maybe your health. I don't know what it is. But know this, God will be faithful to you and do good for you in the end.
11: A difficult season can look completely different when you begin seeing it from God's perspective. Welcome to Discovering the Jewish Jesus. I'm Dustin Roberts, and Rabbi Schneider and I are together today. We're outdoors, and we're under the sukkah for the Feast of Tabernacles. It's a beautiful time to meet with the Lord, and we're going to be talking about what God may be doing through our wilderness seasons, and also how changing our perspective can turn frustration into gratitude, and even reveal purpose in our pain. Now, join Rabbi and I under the sukkah.
10: How many of us are in a situation even now that's hard, and we need to understand that maybe the Lord is doing something in our life in this season that we're in that's difficult, and maybe it's very purposeful on the Lord's part.
12: Yeah, this is actually what God's really trying to do, is change the way we think about our situations.
10: Yes.
12: So that when we encounter a situation, we see it different. Maybe, in fact, we see it as an opportunity versus seeing it as, you know, a pain. It's really that half glass full perspective.
10: Yeah.
12: And so often in life, I think we can count the things in our lives that are going wrong, and we look at things as empty. We don't realize that God woke us up today.
10: Yeah.
12: We don't realize that we're able to eat and enjoy food, and there's a lot of good around us. And we might have the wrong perspective. And sometimes these circumstances, these wilderness experiences, allow us to change the way we're thinking about things so that we can really see things from a heavenly perspective.
10: Yeah, absolutely. I'm thinking, Dustin, Cynthia and I took a walk in the park yesterday, and we were smelling some of the beautiful fall leaves and just the turning of the season. We could smell it, and it smelled so great. And I wanted to smell it more. I just wanted to take it in. I wanted it to be filled with the fragrance because I was appreciating it. And I thought, you know what? If I just got released from hell, that putrid, sulfur, burning, rotten stench of hell, and I was trapped in there, and then all of a sudden the Lord released me, and I was standing in this place in the park right now, I would be smelling these fragrances with such incredible appreciation. But I hope it doesn't take us continually having to go through hard times in order to make us appreciative. I'm praying that I get to a place where I don't need that to be always appreciative, because the Lord said, in all things give thanks, for this is God's will for you in Christ Jesus. And that gets to your point, Dustin, that when we realize that the hard times that the Lord brings us through are sometimes purposeful on His part, just like the Apostle Paul said. He said, because of the abundant revelation that was given to me, Paul was speaking, because of the abundant revelation, God sent a messenger of Satan to torment me in the flesh to keep me from exalting myself, that the trial, the torment, the humbling was purposeful.
12: Right.
10: So when we're going through these hard times, as you were saying, if we realize that there's purpose in them, we can give thanks. It's not about whether we're just enjoying the feeling of it. It's like, thank you, Father. How do you give thanks in all things? By trusting that in everything that's happening in our life, there's a purpose.
12: Yeah, and God's ultimate end for us is not this earth and trials. It's heaven, where He wipes away every tear, removes all the pain. We have a new body that's whole and full, that doesn't get sick. that's ultimately the purpose. But there's something about us going through this so that we can really be prepared to value it and receive it and deserve it. Mm-hmm. I mean, we really don't, there's nothing we can do to deserve it.
10: Right.
12: We know that Israel really never, did they deserve the promised land? No, God is good. He gives it to us.
10: Right.
12: But you appreciate it. You value it so much more after God has brought you through something.
10: That's a really interesting word that you use there, deserve it. Because it's exactly as you said, it's a bit of a conundrum. It's a bit of an oxymoron, like the two don't make sense together. Like on the one end, it's all the blood of Yeshua, 100 million billion percent. What comes to us is a gift. It's a free gift. But on the other hand, there is a participation that takes place. And that's why Yeshua said, he that overcomes in Revelation chapter 2 and 3. Seven times Yeshua said, he that overcomes will inherit these things. So there is something, it's kind of like if you put something together, you complete it, maybe it's fixing something in your kitchen or in your bathroom or building your basement out, you have much more appreciation for it than if you would have just had a contractor do it.
13: Absolutely.
10: If there's something that we gain, and that's a God-given thing, I mean, God wants, he has somehow built into us the ability, this sounds so wrong, but there's truth in it, to take pride, and I'm not talking about ungodly pride, I'm talking about godly pride, that there is something that God's going to reward us for, and we're going to feel good about the decisions that we made to love him,
12: mm-hmm.
10: about the decisions that we made to love children and love others, about the sacrifices that we made. God's going to reveal that to us one day, and we're going to be rewarded for it, and we're going to feel good about it.
12: Well, there are rewards in heaven. I mean, the Bible says that we will be judged, but it also there'll be rewards in heaven. And I think about that and I wonder, you know, we'll all be content, but will there be different levels of reward in heaven? Will we experience different things based upon what we, you know, what we did on the earth?
10: 100%. I mean, Yeshua said, behold, I come quickly and I'm coming to give a reward to each man. He said, according mm-hmm. to what he's done. And Paul talked about the fact that every man's work would be tried. Right? And some would be gold, some silver, you know, some brass, some would be burned up. So I think there's definitely different levels of reward. And again, at the end of the day, it all goes, you know, back to Yeshua and his blood. And as we're doing this, we're being prepared to receive the reward that God has for us, because this is where this is all going. The Lord said, in the wilderness, Moses is speaking, he fed you manna, which your fathers did not know, get this now, that he might humble you,
12: mm-hmm.
10: that he might test you to do good for you in the end. Otherwise, you may say in your heart, my power and the strength of my hand made me this wealth. But you shall remember the Lord your God, for it is he who is giving you power to make wealth, that he might confirm his covenant, which he swore to your fathers, as it is to this day. What I'm getting from all this, Dustin, is just the fact that trials, difficult times, the challenges that we face, this is reality. This is part of living in this world. And people that think that they're here to just get as much enjoyment out of everything without a realization and a recognition of the fact that God is going to bring us through testings and trials to get us to become more dependent on him, to test us in order to bring us to the next level, in order that he can bless us. If we don't have a recognition of that, we're going to just, our head's going to be spinning. We're not going to understand life or what we're going through.
11: 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But first, I want you to know that our desire is to see God move powerfully in your life. And if you have a prayer request, we invite you to submit it online at discoveringthejewishjesus.com. Our team will prayerfully lift up your request to the Lord, believing with you for God's guidance and love in your life. Submit your request today. For if their rejection is the reconciliation of the world, what will their acceptance be but life from the dead? Friends, this verse in Romans shows us that when the Jewish people come to Christ, we too will be blessed. The church will experience a spiritual awakening.

0: And then, oh, and this person called me, and oh man, I didn't want to have to deal with that. And we just complain. Mm-hmm. We have this attitude that if everything doesn't go exactly the way we thought it was going to go, and the way we expect it to go, that we complain. And that's, you know, I think about Israel in the wilderness with Moses not having water. They start complaining, and God hears their complaints. There's something about God, these trials, Him trying to bring us to another level to where we are content and our life is not built upon every circumstance being perfect for us to be happy.
1: Mm, I love that. And I think also this is such a challenge for us that when we're going through hard times, when we feel like complaining, that emotion, that impulse rises up to complain, to be bitter, to be angry, we need to remember these words, that these are opportunities to overcome those impulses and to thank God. You know, a simple thing, we hear it all the time. I don't want to be trite, but I mean, it's something that we all can relate to. You're in traffic. Someone cuts in front of you. Someone's in front of you that slows you down, and you're in a hurry to get somewhere. Mm-hmm. I mean, that anger rises up, that irritation.
0: Yeah.
1: But to stop and recognize this might be an opportunity for me to pull back that negative energy, that impulse of frustration that I'm having. This is an opportunity for me to pull back and look at the situation and first of all ask myself, why am I feeling this way? Why am I in such a rush to get to this place?
0: Yeah.
1: Is it the end of the world if I'm going to be 5 minutes late because of this? What makes me like this? And we just begin to wrestle with, why are we the way we are? We sense that we have this spirit of entitlement, this sense of just being so wrapped up in the now and not putting God first,
0: yeah,
1: like you're saying. It really, it's a time to for an attitude adjustment, to, like you said, Dustin, to walk through life, practice being thankful and being happy. I'm not telling you that I'm always thankful, and I'm not telling you that I'm always happy, but I will say this, I'm working on it. I'm working on looking at the things I go through and getting a godly perspective on them. It's hard, but I keep going up to the next level.
0: Yeah. And it's not like these needs that he's talking about here, I fed you in the wilderness. I mean, being hungry is a genuine need. That's like something, like if you're feeling, you know, a genuine need, something's wrong in life, you don't have food, that's a real need. I mean, Israel wasn't wrong for feeling hungry. They were wrong for complaining and not trusting God in it. And I think that's where sometimes we go so wrong, mm-hmm. that, and this is what God's trying to teach us. It's okay for things to go wrong in our life, but it's our attitude when it goes wrong and who we turn to and how we respond that matters.
1: That's perfect. And it's so easy to look at Israel and say they didn't do it, but I'm looking at Israel like, I understand why they complained.
0: Yeah.
1: I understand why they were mumbling. I understand why they said, are we going to have that rotten manna again today? Breakfast, lunch, dinner, 40 years every single day. Are we going to have that same food every single day? You could understand, but it's a lesson for us, what God wants from our heart, how to walk through life. Because the truth is, we all want to be happy.
0: Yeah.
1: But we can't be happy unless we're grateful, unless we're thankful, and unless we have purpose. And so what I'm getting from this is that we learn that the Lord brought Israel through this 40-year test for a purpose. The scripture says, give thanks to God in all things, for this is His will concerning you in Christ Jesus, as you quoted about in the book of James. So don't be surprised by these trials. God's doing this to test your faith. And it's not testing you to see if you'll pass or fail. It's to bring you up to the next level. It's to refine you. James says that after going through, your faith will have been refined. So purpose we find in challenges. Like, I'm getting ready now to go someplace. I know that I'm going to be walking in to a difficult time. But it's like, even though I'm challenged by it, I'm like, thank you, Lord, that there's purpose in it, that you're going to do something. You're going to bring me up to the next level.
0: Yeah.
1: And you know what the good thing is? We're going to come through every difficult thing in life, every wilderness. Maybe you feel like you're in a wilderness right now. Maybe it's relationally. Maybe it's with a husband, wife, child. Maybe your job. Maybe your health. I don't know what it is. Maybe you're going through a wilderness right now. But know this, as Dustin was sharing, God will be faithful to you and do good for you in the end. Mm-hmm. So we want to choose right now, will we believe Will we believe in God?

0: number one, that he's good and that he's going to do something good in the end for us as a result of going through this trial. What do you think about that, Dustin?
1: Well, I think that you said it well. It's really, when you're in a hard time, it's hard to see the good. And, you know, Jesus, he endured the cross because of the glory that was set before him. When I think about that, you know, he set an example for us that basically said, you know what, like going through the trial, going through the test, there is a glory on the other side. And the more we can remind ourselves of that, I think the easier it is for us to make it through a hard time.
0: Yeah.
1: To know that it is good for me in the end.
0: Yeah, amen. And God's going to bring you closer to him as you cling to him in the hard time that you're going through right now. I'm thinking, Dustin, here it says, God did this in verse number 3 of Deuteronomy 8, that you might understand that man does not live by bread alone, but by every word that proceeds out of the mouth of the Lord. So if we'll respond by the grace of God to become dependent on him through the trial, it's going to bring us closer to him. And at the end of the day, that's where the only peace we're going to ever truly find is. It's not going to be in the world. World's peace is temporary. You know, people that have peace right now that don't, you know, they're not really living closely with God, the peace that they have, it's going to shatter at any second because it's based on circumstance.
1: Right, right. And I think about it, you know, when we're in a hard situation, I think about this verse you just read. Man does not live by bread alone, but by every word that proceeds out of the mouth of God. And we keep mentioning James. And I think about James, and he said, when you're in a hard time, essentially, because he's talking about trials, he says, if a man lacks wisdom, let him ask of God, and let him not doubt. Because if you doubt, you won't receive anything from the Lord. But believing that God is going to give you a word, God is going to lead you through, that you can actually rely on the Lord. Both Deuteronomy and James are saying the same thing, basically. When you're going through something, you need to look to God for the answer for what you're going through.
0: 100%. Now let's take a look here, what another interesting verse. The Lord told them how difficult it was and that he was humbling them and testing them, and they had to rely on him alone. And then Moses reminds them in the next verse, your clothing did not wear out on you, nor did your foot swell these 40 years. What's interesting about that is that even though it's really hard, God's still going to be faithful to you. It doesn't mean that it's not going to be hard. It's going to be very hard sometimes. I'm not taking that away from anything. You know, we go through some hard, painful, excruciating, painful times.
1: Yeah.
0: But you know what? Going through those times, that's birthing something in us. The scripture tells us that the temporary trials that we go through are not worthy to be compared with the eternal glory that these trials are working in us. In other words, the temporary trial, even though excruciatingly painful at times, it's not worthy to be compared with what going through that trial is working in you in the realm of eternal life.
1: Rabbi, I wonder if we could really fathom what heaven would actually be like. If we could really fathom the glory. I think it was Paul who said they were caught up into the third heaven. Mm-hmm. They said they were caught up into the third heaven. Like, I mean, he probably didn't want to come back, but he could fathom it. And that's why he said he was content, saying, I've been to the third heaven. I've seen it. But he's saying, I'm content in prison. No wonder he's content in prison. He had a glimpse of that glory.
0: Yeah. You know, one of the things that relating to heaven in the sukkah here is if you look at through the roof here, you know, we can look through the roof of the sukkah and we can see the blue skies. What are we reminded of? We're reminded of God in heaven. And so, when we have that eternal mindset of heaven, it makes everything else a lot easier to bear, because a lot of times we have that tension. Am I really saved? Am I going to heaven? Have I done enough? And there's that tension in Scripture. Like the Scripture says, these things have been written to you that believe in the name of the Son of God, that you may know that you have eternal life. You know, on the other hand, we find these other things in Scripture where Paul says, for example, do these things and prove your election sure. Or Yeshua talking about people that, you know, they met him and they said, Lord, didn't we do all these things? And Yeshua said, I never knew you. So we struggle. Am I really going to heaven? Let's pray right now that the Father would kiss us with revelation those of us that are his true chosen ones, that

0: we would know we're going to heaven, because that's going to make life so much easier down here. Dustin, would you lead us in prayer?
1: Heavenly Father, right now, for every person listening, Lord, would you just place an image, a feeling of what heaven will be like inside of them? I pray, God, that you would connect them to an eternal glory that's not of this world, that's straight from your spirit, God. Would you commune with us right now, Lord, and would you allow us to see that truly, just like Jesus, for the glory he knew that was before him, would you allow us to know the glory that you've set before us? Would you do something not just in our mind, God, but something that's deep down in our spirit, inside of us? Do something supernatural right now, I pray, in Jesus' name.
0: Amen.
2: In the book of Galatians, chapter 6, verse 9, we read this: "Grow not weary in doing good, for in due time you're going to reap a harvest or reap a reward." 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Sometimes we apply that word to some area of our lives, but sometimes we don't apply that word to our finances. I want to speak to you that are listening right now. 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
3: 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And now I'd like to take a moment and share a note from a listener who did share their testimony. It reminds us just how much these broadcasts mean. Justin recently told us, "I have to stand by my window with my radio and arms straight up in the air to get your messages, but it's well worth it. Thank you." I love that. I can just imagine right now Justin with his arm up thinking, "I gotta get the signal," because he wants to hear sound teaching and biblical teaching. That's exactly what this message provides when Rabbi shares. And I'm so thankful for you, Justin. Thank you for doing what it takes to hear what God is trying to say through Discovering the Jewish Jesus. And to all of you who are listening, thank you for helping make it possible for us to send out the message of the gospel through radio waves everywhere. Your support makes it possible for people like Justin to hear. Thank you for listening today. We love you. And now here's Rabbi with the Aaronic blessing.
2: Blessings trump curses. And in the book of Numbers, chapter 6, we find the Aaronic blessing that God commanded Moses' brother Aaron, the high priest, to speak over the children of Israel. There's power in blessing, beloved ones. So take part in receiving Father's blessing upon your life today. The Lord bless you and keep you. The Lord make his face shine on you and be gracious to you. The Lord lift you up with his countenance, and the Lord give you, beloved one, his peace. And now in Hebrew.

0: God bless you, and shalom.
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2: 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You know, I was reading James, and I want to read one of the little verses from just small little book of James. You know, all 66 books, the inspired word of God. It's James chapter 5, beginning with verse 7. Be patient, brothers and sisters, until the Lord's coming. See how the farmer waits for the land to yield its valuable crop. How patient he is for the autumn and spring rains. You too, be patient and stand firm, because the Lord's return is near. Brothers, an example of patience in the face of suffering. Take the prophets who spoke in the name of the Lord. We consider blessed those who have persevered. Job's perseverance. And have seen what the Lord finally brought about. Lord, full compassion and mercy. Yeah. James chapter 5, verse 7 through 10.
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2: Greetings, friends. It's David James. Grateful you are here. Thankful that we're studying God's Word together. In fact, Glory to Glory is sponsored by Calvary Chapel of the Harbor.
16: When we give our lives to Christ, we realize that we have a lot of boasting to do in Him, not in us. Every good and perfect gift comes down from the Father of light. Can I tell you, when you step out to do the work of the Lord, you will be under attack. Realize the fact that God's hand is on your life, God wants to use you, and the enemy wants to take you down. God loves you, but it's your sin that separates you from your God. Do you realize nothing can separate you from the love of God, which is in Christ Jesus? I don't want to be a man pleaser. I want to please my God. And how can we please Him? Boasting in how awesome He is

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1: We're making our way through the book of Acts. So if you can turn with me, please. Acts chapter 21, verse 19. The title of our message is Boasting in God, Boasting in God. We serve an awesome God. Amen. And part of our walk with the Lord is boasting in Him, you know, just, you know, kind of like bragging on God, telling everybody how good and how awesome our God is, because we serve an awesome God. And so just the other day, went to dinner with a couple, and the husband was asking questions, how did I go into the ministry, and those type of questions. And so I shared my testimony, how I came to Christ and how the Lord transformed my life and how, you know, the work was very stressful and how God just, you know, as soon as I gave my life to Christ, He removed the stress and all this. And as I was talking about the testimony that God is in my life, I was realizing I'm just boasting in God. It's nothing that I did other than turn to God. And for all of us as believers, when we give our lives to Christ, we realize that we have a lot of boasting to do in Him, not in us, but we serve an awesome God. When we experience the forgiveness of God, when we experience the grace of God, when we experience the love of God, and when we are truly transformed and we have a relationship with Him, it should come naturally for us as believers to tell everybody how awesome our God is. Amen? And I believe as we look at this study here about boasting in God, that it should even be a daily thing. We should daily boast in God. Why? Because daily He's in our lives. Daily He's doing a work in us and through us. And so it should be a daily thing. Paul the Apostle, as we're going to look at here in our text, he's going to boast in God. And it's a great reminder for all of us here today. So let's go ahead and dive right into our text. Verse 19, it says, "And when he had greeted them," it's Paul the Apostle, he greeted them. We'll talk about that in a minute here. He told in detail those things which God had done among the Gentiles through his ministry. So Paul the Apostle is at the end of his third missionary journey. This is the very end, in Jerusalem. And if you recall, we looked at last time, he's talking with James, the leader of the church, and the other leaders of the church, and he's given them an update, how God has been using him with the Gentiles. And so he's kind of bragging on God, boasting in God, going into detail. And I want to point out what this word in detail means. It means to make something fully known by careful explanation. He didn't want to leave anything out. He wanted to boast in the Lord, giving testimony after testimony of all that God was doing. Notice he didn't say all that he was doing. He wasn't boasting in himself. He realized this is God that's doing the work. It's a supernatural work, and that's good for us to realize that. So he's bragging on God. He's telling them all that God is doing and all the details and giving all these beautiful testimonies, what God has done. And so for us, we have to be careful that we don't boast in self. Before I knew Christ, I was a professional boaster. I used to always boast. I would tell everybody how great I was. And if they didn't know, I made sure they understood how great I was. Because I thought I was great. But I look back and I'm like, that's terrible. It was just like boasting in self. It was empty. Because it was me and it wasn't, you know. So we have to be careful not to boast in self. Why? Because everything that we have comes from God. Every good and perfect gift comes down from the Father of light. It's God who works in you both to will and to do for His good pleasure. Apart from Him, we can do nothing. So the boasting should always be in Him. And so we have some great scriptures. We talk about not boasting in self. I love what Paul said in 1 Corinthians 4, verse 7. It says, "For who makes you differ from another?" Answer, starts with a G, ends with a D. God! You're different because of God. God created all of us different, right? So he's saying that what makes us different? It's all God. And what do you have that you did not receive? Nothing. Everything we have, we've received from Him. Your gifts, your talents, your wisdom, the creativity, it's all a gift from God. He created you in this particular way, different than anybody else, right? So it goes on to say, "And if you did not indeed receive it, why do you boast as if you have..." Excuse me, "why do you boast as if you have not received it?" In other words, you're saying, oh yeah, if you have a tendency to boast in yourself, then it means that do you realize you can do nothing apart from God? Do you realize the gift that you have, the talents, they're all from above? Boast in God. Don't boast in self. And it's a great reminder for us. Amen. James 4:13 says, come now, you who say today or tomorrow, we will go to such and such a city. Spend a year there, buy and sell and make a profit, whereas you do not know what will happen tomorrow. For what is your life? Is it even a what? Vapor that appears for a little time and then what? Vanishes away. So don't brag and say, oh, we're going to do this and I'm going to do this and we're going to make profits and we're going to do all this. And you shouldn't say that. Instead, you ought to say, if the Lord what? That's a great thing to say every day, if the Lord wills. I do that with some people, you know, sometimes during the week. They'll say, see you Sunday, Pastor Joe. I don't know what they mean. I say, Lord willing. And then they're like, you won't be there? No, no, no. Or Lord willing, I want to be there. But I don't know what tomorrow brings. Lord willing, we'll see you Sunday, you know. So, but that's a good thing to say. If the Lord wills, we shall live and do this or that. We don't know the Lord's will. We're not guaranteed tomorrow. Now look at this, though. Don't miss this part. Ready? But now you boast in your what? Arrogance. That's where we get the word. They're arrogant. Why? They're boasting to themselves. In your arrogance, all such boasting is, ouch. All such boasting is evil. Don't do that. Okay. For I will, Psalm 44:6. For I will not trust in my bow, nor shall my sword save me, the psalmist says. But you have saved us from our what? Enemies. And have put to shame those who hated us. In God we boast. How often? All day long. I'm not going to trust in my bow. I'm not going to trust in my sword. I'm going to trust in God. And I'm going to boast in God all day long. If you don't realize the fact that that's part of something that we're called to do, because then it goes on and he says, and praise your name forever. But I will boast in God all day long. Listen, if God is active in your life, you have a relationship with him, you have a lot to boast about. And day by day, I think it's a good thing if you're a note taker to write this note, boast every day in my God. And then if you're a note taker, wait, you ready? Please help me, Lord, to find opportunities to boast in you. Each and every day. And I love they're taking notes right here up front. This is beautiful. Did you write that? She did. She did, Karen, put it just exactly that way. That's awesome. Yeah, just a reminder. And Lord, help me to boast in you every day. Give me an opportunity to boast in you every day. Because you're an awesome God. And do you realize we live in this dying world where people do, they're so depressed, they're so confused, they're so deceived, and they don't have God. We're just the opposite. We have God, we have peace, we have joy, we have love, we have kindness, we have gentleness, we have self-control. We have the fruit of the Holy Spirit, and you and I have a lot to brag about in him. Amen. Okay. Jeremiah 9:23. If you don't know this one, you should know it. Thus says the Lord, let not the wise man glory or boast in his what? Wisdom. Not let the mighty man glory or boast in his might, nor let the rich man glory or boast in his riches. Well, what do we boast in? But let him who glories glory in this. This is God speaking, that he understands and knows me. Do you understand and know God? God is saying, boast in that. Let people know how awesome your God is, that you know him. You don't know, listen, we don't know about God, right? We know him personally. I remember before knowing the Lord, people would come to me and talk about, you know, this personal relationship with God, and I would scratch my head and say, do they really know him personally? Yes. That we know and understand him. What? His loving kindness, his righteousness. And he's going to judge the earth someday. And so we understand his righteousness, his judgments in the earth. And that. But listen what God goes on to say. For in these I, God, delight, says the Lord. Do you want to please your God? He says, I delight when you do that. Oh, Malachi even tells us that when we talk about God, when we start talking about, he writes it down and he hearkens. You realize that when you talk about Jesus Christ, when you talk about him in the workplace, in the neighborhood, wherever you go, you're talking about, it says he hearkens. In other words, he's listening in and he's writing it down as a book of remembrance. What? The words you are saying. I mean, I wish we could see into the spiritual realm, right? Where you go out, you're talking, yeah, you know what God did for me? Jesus just set me free. And it's just, and today, I can't believe, you know, this was going on. I lost my keys. I didn't know where they're at. I'm looking over all over the place. I'm looking here. I'm looking there. And I just stopped. I couldn't find them anywhere. And I just stopped and prayed and said, God, will you please help me find my keys? And sure enough, the same place I looked, they were there. And they're either going to think you're crazy or you really know this God that you pray to, the one that you're boasting in. But my point is, he hearkens in when you're talking about him, and he's listening. And not only is he listening, as Karen's taking notes, he's taking notes. He's writing it down. God's like, wait, stop. They're doing what I delight. Look at this one right here. They're always talking about me. Write it down. Write it down? Yeah, write it down. And I would think that it's as if that, like, it'd be great if more people would do this. It almost seems like maybe it's a rarity because not a lot of people are doing that. So let's write this down. They're spending time today and every single day to find an opportunity to boast in me, to talk about me, and to tell people how great I am. Why? The world that you're living in, the world that I'm living in is dark and it's confusing and people are being deceived and you have the answer. We have the answer. And it's God through Jesus Christ, the Son of God. Amen. Oh, may we boast in him because it delights our Father. Back in our text. When they heard it, so Paul boasting in God, telling them what the work that God's doing, not him, but God's doing with the Gentiles, great work on his third missionary journey. They glorified Paul the Apostle. Did I read that wrong? Are you guys awake? Can I try that again? And they glorified the Lord, not Paul the Apostle. No, it wasn't him. And they glorified the Lord, and they said to him, you see, brother, how many myriads of Jews there are who have believed. They put their trust in Christ. So they're saying, it's almost like this, it's a bragging competition, right? I see it kind of that way, right? Paul's saying, you will believe what God is doing among the Gentiles. It's a great work in Ephesus and all these people. They're you know, this city, that city. They're burning their books, their magic books, and they're going in the street. They're giving their life to Christ. They're sitting under the teaching of the Word of God. It's just a great, and they're like, yeah, but we've got tens of thousands here. Look, that's what that myriads means. We have tens of thousands. Jewish people are coming to Christ. It's like, what? It's almost like, you know, yeah, God's doing a work there, but guess what? God's doing a work here, right? Tens of thousands, but it goes on, of Jews that have believed, and they are all, can we say that word? They are all zealous for what? The law of God. Burning with zeal to defend what? The law of God. To uphold, to vehemently contend for what? The law of God. So you Gentiles, the Gentiles, God is doing a great work and they're studying the word. But these guys are contending for the law. These guys are just really serious. These guys are zealous about the word of God. And isn't it great when you go to a church when people are zealous about the things of God and the word of God? We had our men's breakfast yesterday. Wasn't that awesome, guys? It was powerful. What a group of guys, a large group of guys, all gathered together, packed out into that room downstairs. They're just packed out with guys. Doug taught a wonderful message about the power of praise and worship and our weapons and all this. And all the guys were just like, yeah. I mean, the testosterone level was just amazing, but better than that, the spiritual level was even higher. These guys are like, yeah. And then we're at the end worshiping God. The last song is like, after learning and hearing how God inhabits the praises of his people, and how Jehoshaphat went out, and that salvation comes from the Lord, and he's going to fight your battles. And it was just like, yeah. And I'm like, I'm going to the right church. This is awesome. A group of guys wanting to know more about God, zealous about the word of God. And that's what's happening there. Did you guys see this yet? That one week, one nation, one book. So our nation, with leaders, 475 leaders across the nation, are going to read the Word of God from Genesis to Revelation out loud, and it's going to be put out broadcast. I don't know who all these groups are. I know FRC, Family Research Council, Tony Perk, he's part of it. There's all these Christian Broadcasting is going to be broadcasting this. But the President of the United States was going to read out of the Word of God, out loud the Word of God, and from Washington, D.C., from the Oval Office. I mean, come on. And I don't care, you might say, well, you know, I don't agree with this leader, this great, that leader, that. I don't even know who the leaders are. But I know one thing, God's word will not return void. They're going to read God's word from Genesis to Revelation in 1 week, celebrating the 250th anniversary of our country. I can't wait till it goes out, the book of Revelation. Why? Because the book of Revelation is the only book in the entire Bible that promises what? A threefold blessing. We're blessed when we read it, we're blessed when we hear it, and blessed when we apply it. The Word of God is going to go out. The book of Revelation is going to go out. God's Word will not return void. And talking about the zeal of the Word of God, the law of God, I pray that it wakes people up in this country, that we would be excited again about the Word of God. Amen? Amen. Are you excited about the Word? I'm excited about the Word of God. We need to pray for that. Listen, we need to pray that as the Word of God goes out, that it would accomplish all that God wants it to accomplish. Amen? Because some of these guys, I know they're leaders, but they don't even have a personal relationship with God, and they're going to read the Word of God. Faith comes by hearing, and hearing by the Word of... Wouldn't it be great as they read, they're like, the Holy Spirit speaks to them?
2: Yes.
1: You'll never go wrong with reading out loud the Word of God from Genesis to Revelation. Our country will be doing that, mostly from Washington, D.C. But they have been informed about you, Paul. So Paul shows up in Jerusalem, the end of his third missionary journey. Can't wait to get there. He hears all these troubles are going to happen, but he's like, I know it's God's will that I show up. He shows up, and so they're like, he's bragging on God, they're bragging on God, and then all of a sudden, now the bad news. There's a rumor going around about you that you teach all the Jews who are among the Gentiles to forsake Moses, saying that they ought not to circumcise their children, nor to walk according to the customs. So there's this rumor, Paul, that's going around about you, and it's not good. They're zealous for the law, the customs of the law, because they're Jewish, and they have the right to do that. We'll talk about that. But they heard that you're against it, and it's a lie. And they're going to do something about that. But my point before we do that, Paul the Apostle was used so mightily by God, probably more than any other man that walked this earth except Jesus Christ. Many multitudes and multitudes came to the Lord through this one man's ministry. God used him in a powerful way, but yet he was under attack. Can I tell you, when you step out to do the work of the Lord, you will be under attack. There's a spiritual battle that we're in. There's going to be spiritual powers and principalities. And trust me, the enemy wants to stop anyone that puts forth the Word of God, anybody that puts their hand to the plow to do ministry. And there's these attacks that go out, and we're under attack. How about this? Remember what we're told in 1 Peter 5:8? Be what? Sober. Be what? Vigilant. Because your adversary, who? The devil, walks about like a roaring lion, seeking whom he may what?
2: Devour.
1: He wants to destroy your ministry. He wants to destroy your life. He wants to take you out. He wants to make you inactive. Don't fall for it. Realize the fact that God's hand is on your life. God wants to use you, and the enemy wants to take you down. Are you encouraged yet? But let's break this down a little bit, okay? So be sober, be vigilant. Sober means to be alert, awake spiritually, right? Wake up spiritually. Make sure that your brain is awake spiritually. Don't get bogged down with the flesh. Don't get bogged down with the world. Don't get bogged down with the things that you know you're not supposed to be doing. Be alert. Be awake, right? Walk wisely with caution, and don't we all need more of that? Self-control. Lord Jesus, may we have more self-control that we don't fall for the lies of the enemy. Oh, church, wake up, be sober, be vigilant. Means wake up and pay attention spiritually. Be watchful and cautious lest you fall to sin. The enemy, listen, the enemy would love for you and I to just fall to the ways of the flesh, the sinful ways. Don't do it. Matter of fact, the Bible in Proverbs, it talks about how a dog returns to its own vomit. Do you realize when you give your life to Christ, when we give our life to the Lord, that if you go back to the world, it's like vomit. It's like, are you really going to partake of that? When you're offered so much here, what God has for your life, then don't return to that. But then the next word here, he wants to devour, means to destroy. He wants to take you out and make you inactive and ineffective to keep you from winning people to Christ. Don't answer this question, but how are you doing with all that? What? Winning people to Christ. It's not a condemnation, but it's a realization that the fact that you and I are called to share the gospel of Jesus Christ. You and I are called to be a witness in this world. So if the enemy can get you all caught up in the flesh, all caught up in the world, all caught up in things that you know you're not supposed to be doing, guess what? You're going to be ineffective. And the people around you, listen, they're looking for answers. They want to know, who's this God that you serve? And then you're like, I don't know who he is. I don't know nothing. What, you don't know nothing? Be alert. Be vigilant. Be awake spiritually. The enemy wants to use you. Excuse me. God wants to use you. The enemy wants to destroy you. Boy, that was a mess up. The enemy does want to use you, by the way. Just like God has a plan for your life, the enemy has a plan for your life also. Who's winning in your life? The enemy, the flesh, or the spirit of the living God that lives inside of you, giving you victory over the things of this world? Oh, can I remind you something? Keep your eye on the lion, okay? He has no teeth. It's scriptural. He's been disarmed at the cross. In other words, he's a roaring lion. Why? Because he just has a big voice. Big voice to discourage you, big voice to bring fear, big voice to tempt you. It's just a voice. He can't bite you. Why? He's disarmed at the cross. The bullets are taken away. He's going to try to hurt you, but he can't do it because why? Because greater is he that's in you than he that's in the world. Amen?
2: Amen.
1: Oh, can I remind you of a few things? How about this? 1 Corinthians 15:57. But thanks be to God who gives us the victory. Through who? Our Lord Jesus Christ. You and I have victory. You and I are more than conquerors. Don't listen to the lies. Don't go back to the world. The world doesn't have anything good to offer you. Do you realize that? The devil wants to bring you down, but don't allow it. He's just a voice. Don't listen to him. How about this? If you're a note taker, Psalm 108:13. Through God we can do what? We can do all things, but in this one it says, through God we can do valiantly. That's good. That's good. We can do all things. That's good. But according to Psalm 108:13, through God we can do valiantly. For it is who? He who shall tread down our enemies. It's him that destroys the powers and principalities. It's him that destroys the lies of the enemy. Through him we can do valiantly. For it is him who treads down our enemies in our midst. Amen? Okay, back in our text. So verse 22, what then? It says the assembly must certainly meet. So they're talking to Paul now. So they're lying about you, rumors, there's an attack against you. What then? They're gonna assemble together, they're gonna hear that you've come, they're gonna know you're here, so we need a plan. So they come up with this plan. Do you guys remember the plan that they came up with? Here it is. Therefore, do what we tell you. So this is James and the leaders of the church. They're saying, Paul, listen, the rumors are there, they're lying about you, but let's do this. So we have these four men who have taken a vow. It's a Nazarite vow, a vow of consecration, a vow of separation. You find it in Numbers chapter 6. They're going to take this vow. So this is what we want you to do, Paul. We want you to take them and be purified with them. So make the vow with them so everybody sees that you're not against the law and the customs of the law. So purify yourself with them. Pay their expenses. Oh, you're going to go to another level. You're going to pay all their expenses so everybody knows that you're zealous for the things of God, right? So this is what we want you to do. And then so that they shave their heads, that's part of their consecration, and that all may know that those things of which they were informed concerning you are nothing. They're going to see it for their own self. They're going to see that you are zealous for the law. You're zealous for the customs of the law. But that you yourself also walk orderly and keep the law. But they had this plan. Outwardly, may you show them how you have zeal for the customs. I don't want you to be confused with this, where it says, but you yourself walk orderly and keep the law. Nobody's saved by keeping the law. So hopefully you realize that.
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4: 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Got about 90 on the board here. Five games in the wild card, including south of us. San Diego, the Cubs visiting San Diego and the Padres tonight. And the Dodgers will take the field against either the Phillies or the Braves in their wild card game, which, again, the five wild card games begin today. So we have begun already. Yeah. Elizabeth, thank you for being part of our KKLA family and checking in here. We'll go ahead and dial up Somebody Loves You Radio, Pastor Raul Reese. What's going on with you? 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
10: 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And chapter 4, God is the amazing God who is ruler on high. 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
13: God is fighting our battles. And Nehemiah comes to that place in his own life as he stands up as a leader, and he's teaching the people the word of God, and he's teaching them how to defend themselves with prayer. Why? Because he's the example. He's teaching them. If you really want to get over your problems, pray.

0: Welcome to Somebody Loves You Radio, the Bible teaching ministry of Roel Reese in Diamond Bar, California. We're glad you've joined us today. Returning to Nehemiah, Roel will share empowering reassurance that God is always with you when you come under spiritual attack. Satan comes against all whose hearts are fully devoted to the Lord, but those who remain vigilant and firmly grounded in God's truth will overcome. Stay with us for encouragement to shore up your faith in the Word of God and in prayer. Here is Roel Reese with part two of the study, Our God Will Fight For Us.
1: As I was reading the lesson tonight, I was just kind of blown away by the whole thing with Nehemiah, because Nehemiah had a real problem in his hands. But even in chapter 4 tonight, as we continue our study in chapter 4 of the book of Nehemiah, Our God Will Fight For Us, that God's work will be attacked and mocked and criticized when you're really trying to do the work of God. And surely that is our heart, each one of us here individually. We want the best for our families. We want the best for ourselves. We want the best for the Lord. But then you have these people that become irritants in your life, like Sanballat and Tobiah and the Arabians. And to me, it's amazing because in the first six verses that we did last week, let me read them and we'll start with verse 7. He says, the first, that there are four things literally that the enemy will do as opposing the work of the Lord. Number one, we learn that it's ridicule. Ridicule always seems to bring a downcast countenance. It just disappoints people. And yet at the same time, when ridicule came to the people of God, the work of God was being criticized. And yet if you know that God has called you to do what you're doing, it doesn't matter what people think of you. You got to fulfill it. You got to do what God's called you to do. And it's always exciting when you have people that believe in the vision that God's given to you to do it, that are backing you up and they're praying for you and they're behind you. This guy Nehemiah was such a leader, such an incredible guy that not only led the people and excited them and got them to be together to do the work of the Lord, that it came to that place where they were not only being ridiculed in verse 1, it says, but it so happened when Sanballat heard that we were rebuilding the wall, that he became so furious and very indignant and began to mock the Jews. They were rebuilding the wall. We need to rebuild the walls in our lives. We need to come to that place of examination, surveying our lives. Personally, is everything good with me? Is my soul at peace with God? And as you begin, like Nehemiah, to inspect the walls and to inspect your life, and as he gathered together the people and began to work on the wall, always expect that when you're trying to better yourself in the Lord, or you're trying to do involvement, to get involved in some ministry or whatever capacity in the ministry that you want to do something for God, people will become angry against you, especially people that are not involved. They get mad. They get angry. Just like Sanballat here. Verse 2, he says, and he spoke before his brethren and the army of Samaria. And he said, what are these feeble Jews doing? Will they fortify themselves? Will they offer sacrifices? Will they complete it in a day? Will they revive the stones from the heaps of rubbish, stones that are burned? And now Tobiah the Ammonite was beside himself, and he said, whatever they build, if even a fox goes up on it, he will break down their walls. He was using the metaphor of a fox, because foxes can get up on a fence and they can walk and not even hear them, and they can even on the ground walk and they actually don't leave any footprints. They're so light in their feet. And really here, they were actually, Tobiah is joining in the fun and mocking and ridiculing. And there are those that gather together in the same crowd. They become one. And it can become very discouraging when you're trying to do what's right and yet they're trying to persuade you to do evil. You've got to make a stand. A stand before God and before men. Sometimes, even with your own family, you have to make a stand when they ridicule you and they come against you. Nehemiah was such a person. And the people that he gathered to himself were people like that because they had a mind to work for the Lord. Look what he says in verse 4. He says, "Hear," he begins by prayer, "hear our God, for we are despised. Turn the reproach on their own heads and give them a plunder to a land of captivity." He begins to respond through prayer. He doesn't even waste his time in rebuking him or talking to them. He goes right to the throne of God and says, "Lord, these are the people that are bugging me. Take care of them." Unlike Nehemiah. And then notice in verse 5, "Do not cover their iniquity. Do not let their sin be blotted out from before you, for they have provoked you to anger before the builders." Verse 6, "But so we built the wall, and the entire wall was joined together up to have its height, for the people had a mind to work." Listen, we can never, ever get our eyes off Christ. You can't. You got to have that mind of Christ. And it's so beautiful when you have people that are like-minded in doing the work of the Lord. I mean, this is an impossibility, and yet they build the walls in 52 days. And yet it was the reason that the enemy was coming. They were oppressing. They were, trying to dismay the people at the same time, because they had a mind to work together in the Lord. They were able to accomplish the work of God. So the first thing that happened was ridicule. Here's the second thing that will happen. Intimidating plots, threatenings will come now. When you really get serious and you have a mind to work for the Lord, and people see that you really have been transformed and you've been renewed and you have been born again of the Holy Spirit, and it's no longer a joke, it's no longer a rumor, but something really has happened, then expect to be persecuted big time. People are going to try to intimidate you. Look what he says in verse 7. Now the reaction of the Jews now. "And now it came to pass," or it happened, "when Sanballat, Tobiah, the Arabs, and the Ammonites, and the Ashdodites heard that the walls of Jerusalem were being restored and the gaps were being closed, that they became very, very angry." Why? Because as you start sealing the gaps on the wall, means what? The enemy can get through. You're setting protection. You see? And the enemy is always looking for those gaps in your life. Always. How can I get into that person's life and begin to hassle him and to destroy him? It is of importance, like these people, that as the people of God were restoring the gaps and they began to seal the gaps, that we in our own personal life

0: We're going to come and we're going to teach you a lesson. Persecution will come. Because what happens is when people don't have God, they don't care. They don't care how they hurt you. And they can hurt your wife, they can hurt your children, they can hurt your husband, they can hurt your grandchildren. And it's really important that you use wisdom as a child of God, because you're not really hating them. You love them and you pray for them. But at the same time, you have to protect your family. And that's what Nehemiah was doing. Protecting the people of God. So I think it's really of importance what the lesson is here tonight. The way he's telling us to do it. With all these problems, all these situations, and the conspiracy here to come against them and make an attack against the people of God. Watch again Nehemiah, what he does. Nevertheless, verse 9, we made our prayer to our God, and because of them, we set a watch against them day and night. What did Jesus say to his disciples? Watch and pray. Watch and pray. You see, that's what you need to do. That's what I need to do. We don't need to partake with them in violence. We don't need to partake in making excuses for ourselves, because we know in your own heart that you love them, but they're not understanding. They're natural people. We are spiritual people. There's a difference. Verse 10, notice the third thing, discouragement. And then Judah said, the strength of the laborers is failing, and there is so much rubbish still that they were not able to build the wall. I mean, believe it or not, because we are human, what happens? I mean, we try to be strong, but we become discouraged. Discouraged. Think of how many wives and husbands and children and grandchildren become discouraged because of this situation within the home. Within the family. It's really important that we understand. Because here, the people begin to be discouraged because of the enemy. That's a tool of the enemy to bring discouragement.
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0: Verse 11 to 23, here is the fourth thing. Fear will come next. Fear is an amazing thing. Verse 11, and our adversary said, they will neither know nor see anything till we come into their midst and kill them and cause the work to stop. So now it's no longer sending letters or communicating by word, but now they're trying to do what killed each one of them. That's murder. And by intimidation, they're trying to bring what? Fear. Satan always strategizes by opposing people of God through fear. Through fear, so that you're afraid. Fear always comes when I forget who the Lord is and where His presence is over my life. That's when fear comes to my life. We should never be afraid of threats. We should never be afraid of words. We should never be afraid of any person, but we should put our full confidence and trust in the Lord. Always, fully, completely. And so now they're threatening with murder. Look at verse 12. And so it was, when the Jews who dwelt near them came, that they told us 10 times, not once, 10 times, from whatever place you turn, they will be upon us. Notice that. Exhaustion. They want to bring us to a place of exhaustion where we can give up the strength of the laborers. Now is ready to give out. Fear attacks their hearts, and they're saying, you know what? We might as well quit. Look what he says. Verse 13. Therefore, I, Nehemiah, the leader, what does he do? He positioned the men behind the lower parts of the wall at the openings, and I set the people according to their families, and with, notice, with their swords and spears and their bows. He's the man after my own heart. Notice that. Here, Nehemiah,

0: Nehemiah took the position of that great leadership, and Nehemiah organizes the people to do what? To defend the city, to defend their homes, to defend their families. And notice that he puts them all by families so they're not separated from their families. A family that's going to pray together. This is important. That families pray together and stay together. Very important. Nehemiah knew the value of the family. He knew the strategy that he wanted to take upon the walls because of these enemy coming and putting families together. It brings strength upon the walls. Then he says in verse 14, notice, Nehemiah here will deal now with the situation in three ways. Notice, number one, he will improve the defense on the walls. Number two, he's not only thinking seriously, but now he's also again praying. Notice, and I looked and I got up and I said to the nobles and to the leaders and to the rest of the people, do not be afraid of them. Underline that. Do not be afraid of them. What else? Remember, encouragement, remember the Lord great and awesome. He says, and fight for your brethren, your sons, your daughters, your wives, and your houses. You see? Here he is encouraging them to stand together. As the enemy uses the tool of fear, what cures fear? Getting our eyes on the Lord kills our fear. Get your eyes on the Lord. God is for me. Who can be against me? Do not fear them. Remember, the Lord is with you, and he's great and is awesome. And fight for your brethren, your sons, your daughters, your wives, and your houses. And then watch this, verse 15. And it happened when our enemies heard that it was known to us. He said, when they heard that we knew and that God had brought their plot to nothing, that all of us returned to the walls, everyone to work. What a beautiful picture. Imagine that. They were so discouraged, so bummed out. And when Nehemiah, the leader, spiritual leader, got up and shared with them the word and share with them in prayer, and they saw his strength in the Lord, they got encouraged and they said, forget it, man. We're with you, Nehemiah. Let's go back and work. I love it. And that's what we want to do together here at Calvary Chapel. As we're continuing to build inside and outside and remodel and rebuild so that we can beautify the place for you and for your families. And at the same time, not giving up in prayer and watching what God is doing and what he wants to do. We can begin like them to see that they united with one another. Notice that. And they begin to work for God once again. And again, here we see what? Remember who the Lord is. Don't forget that. Who is the Lord in your life? And then what? Verse 16. Notice this. And so it was. From that time on, that half of my servants worked at construction, while the other half held the spears and the shields and the bows, and notice, and wore armor, and the leaders were behind all the house of Judah. Notice that. This is the entrance to the city of Jerusalem now. And now it is what? It is corrected, it's armed, there's security. There's stableness, and everybody feels peace and feels at home and feels safe because of the work of God in each one of their lives. You see? So here we see the workers now getting ready to take arms and to wait. Verse 17, and then those who built on the wall and those who carried the burdens loaded themselves so that with one hand they worked at construction and with the other hand they held a weapon. What a beautiful picture. And what do? With one hand we work and with the other hand we have the word of God. You see? Same thing. I mean, we don't have spears and we don't have swords. But what do? Whenever we get up in the morning or the afternoon or evening, wherever we do 24/7, we have with us what? The word of God. And I love what he said here. They stood with one hand, they were working, and the other hand, the word of God, their weapons. And then check this out. This is so cool. He goes on to say this, verse 18. And every one of the builders had his sword geared at his side, and he built. And then one sound of the trumpet was beside me. So the trumpet was a shofar. You know, they use them for the wake up in the morning. They call them to a meal or a warning. So they were very important, those trumpets. And here now, this is a call now to them. And check this out, verse 19. And then I said to the nobles and to the rulers and to the rest of the people, the work is great and extensive, and we are separated far from one another on the wall. Look, you guys, it's not going to be done in one day. The work of God is so great. I mean, I look at what God has done here in 33 years. And I'm thinking, Lord, what are you going to do in the next 20 or 30 years? But at the same time, if God is going to continue to build the wall, and because like he said here, the work of God is very extensive. One person can't do it. And we can't be separated. We have to be united. And we have to work closely together in doing the work of God. And so here Nehemiah is bringing in this whole thing on the work of God. And then check this out. This is so neat. Verse 20. And wherever you hear the sound of the trumpet, rally to us there. Why? Our God will fight for us. These are beautiful, beautiful, comforting words to them and to us. What is he saying? Hey, put your confidence in the Lord. God will fight for us. God is fighting our battles. And Nehemiah comes to that place in his own life as he stands up as a leader and he's teaching the people the word of God and he's teaching them how to defend themselves with prayer. Why? Because he's the example. He's teaching them. If you really want to get over your problems, pray. God will hear your prayer. And surely he has for each one of us here. Verse 21. And so we labored in the work, and half of the men held the spears from daybreak even until the stars appeared, so they never gave it up. Verse 22. And at the same time, I, Nehemiah, also said to the people, let each man and his servants stay at night in Jerusalem, that they may be on guard by night and working partly by day. They never stop. As a matter of fact, you will see here in the next verse that they sit on that wall where they never really change their clothes, but they wash their clothes and put on the same clothes. Notice, verse 23. And so neither I nor my brethren, my servants, nor men of the guard who followed me took off their clothes. You know, I mean, they smell, but that's all right. Watch what it says. Except that everyone took them off for washing. I mean, these people were committed to do the will of God. And remember, if the Lord fights for us, it is not our battles, but it's the Lord. Our confidence has to be in Jesus Christ. And the confidence of the Christian is giving what? Expression in hymns, in songs, in prayers. The Psalms. So many prayers, so many songs. Whenever you feel down, turn to the Psalms and pray and sing out the Psalms. It will blow you away.
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2: 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So Michaela and Garrett are homeschooled. You guys are doing some homeschool group. They've got Somebody Loves You Radio, Pastor Raul Reese, they listen to every single day. I love that for their homeschool chapel. So what are you guys doing right now?
3: Yeah, doing chores.
2: Did your mom and dad have to, like, make you do these, or are you just doing them?
3: No, we're just doing them.
2: I need to know the secret. I mean, how, you know, Matt, Kylie, Tyler, Megan back in the day, how could I get them?
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2: Beautiful. I like that. Kind of like a dog.
3: Yeah. No. Yeah.
2: Right? 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Oh, you did the good.
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2: What?
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0: Hello again and welcome as we lift up Jesus with Pastor Dudley Rutherford. I'm Kyle Welch. If you've been searching for a place to be spiritually fed, you have found it. Like you, we believe the Holy Bible contains the spiritual nourishment we need to become faithful servants God requires to help grow His kingdom here on earth. This program is part of an outreach ministry from Shepherd Church, located in Los Angeles, California. Our teaching pastor is Dudley Rutherford, and we join him right now with today's message.
1: There's a television game show that for years was hosted by, when I tell you the host, you'll know the name of the show, but the game show was hosted by a guy named Monty Hall. What was the name of the show? Let's Make a Deal. But at the end of the show, it's down to two contestants. And they get a choice between three doors. There's door number one, door number two, or door number three. And you don't know what's behind those doors. Now, one of the doors has what's called the grand prize. And it's usually like a car or a trip to the Bahamas or something. Then behind one of the other doors is a good prize. Not the grand prize. There's a good prize and a grand prize. But one of those three doors, and pardon my language, but behind one of those doors is a dud. See, my name is Dudley, so a dud is like a curse word to me, right? So don't take the dud's name in vain. Amen. So a good prize, a grand prize, and a dud. And you have to choose. And you go home with whatever door you choose. Today, in your sermon, I want to examine another door that has eternal consequences. I want to speak to you when Jesus said these words, I am the gate, or I am the door. And as always, he's revealing something about his identity as the Son of God. I want you to take your Bibles and turn to John chapter 10. I want to read to you the first 10 verses. He begins with this discourse about the shepherd and the sheep. Chapter 10, verse 1. I tell you the truth, a man who does not enter the sheep pen by the gate, but climbs in by some other way, is a thief and a what? A robber. I want you to skip to verse 3. The watchman opens up the gate for him, and the sheep listen to his voice. He calls his own sheep by name and leads them out. Verse 4. When he has brought out all his own, he goes on ahead of them, and his sheep follow him because they know his voice. But they will never follow a stranger. In fact, they will run away from him because they do not recognize a stranger's voice. So we come to verse 6. Jesus used this figure of speech, but they did not understand what he was telling them. It went right over their heads. And so, verse 7, and this is our text today, verses 7, 8, 9, and 10. Therefore, Jesus said, again, I tell you the truth, I am the gate for the sheep, and all who ever come before me were thieves and robbers, but the sheep did not listen to them. Verse 9, I am the gate, whoever enters through me will be saved. He will come in and go out and find pasture. And verse 10 reads, the thief comes only to steal, kill, and destroy. I have come that they may have life and have it to the what? To the full. I want you to go back up to verse 7. Jesus said, I tell you the truth, I am the gate for the sheep. Now Jesus is talking about several things here. The first point in your notes, write this down, very obvious. Jesus is talking about salvation. Specifically, how you get saved. How you enter into God's sheepfold. The door is Jesus. The entry point to salvation is Jesus Christ. He could not be any more straightforward than this. Look at verse 9. He says basically the same thing. I am the gate, and whoever enters through me will be what? Saved. He will be saved. He's talking about salvation. Now, in the Eastern biblical culture, there were a couple different sheep pens. One was in the town where all the shepherds would bring their sheep to town, and they would put them in one big sheepfold. But the other that he's talking about in these latter verses is when the shepherd is out in the hillside, and either because of weather or because of danger, they would find a canyon that had just a small opening, and he would herd all the sheep inside that canyon, or they would go to a cave. So what is this gate that he's talking about? Well, stay with me. They put all these sheep inside this canyon with a small opening or inside a cave, and then the shepherd would lay down across the only opening so that no one could come in and no one could go out. And the shepherd himself became the gate. No sheep could get out, no wolf could get in. And that's what he's talking about in this text. And Jesus is saying, I am the way that you get into God's sheepfold. He's saying, I am the way to salvation. He tells his listeners, I am the door. In other words, attending church is not what saves you. Paying your tithes is not what saves you. Volunteering does not save you. Doing good deeds does not save you. Being nice to the pastor is an excellent idea, but it does not save you. Only Jesus can save you. The second thing that he says here is he's telling them that salvation, write this down, is available to all people. That this door, this gate, this salvation is available to all. Now, in context, he's talking primarily, when he's talking these words, he's primarily talking to Jewish people. He's talking to Jewish leaders. He's talking to some Jewish people who believe that he's the Son of God. He's also talking to some Jewish people who do not believe that he's the Son of God. But look again at verse 9. He says, I am the gate. What's the next word? Whoever enters through me will be saved. I want you to write this down. That word whoever means that everyone who enters through me will be saved. Now, he's letting them know this, and they have a hard time initially understanding this. We understand it now because we're looking backwards. But he's talking about every Jew and every Gentile. It's available to all. Every male and every female. The rich and the educated and the tall and the... If you're a good person or a bad person, if you sin only once a week or you sin 1,000 times in a week, whoever means everyone. The greatest verse in the Bible, John 3:16 reads, for God so loved the entire world that he gave his one and only son that, there's this word again, that whoever believes in him shall not perish but shall have everlasting life. And what he's saying is no matter who you are, whatever your background, whatever your mistakes, regardless of your age, regardless of your nationality, regardless of your education, regardless of your heritage, regardless of your sin, regardless of your transgressions, you can be saved today. It's available to you. If you want to be saved, you can be saved here today. There are two parts to salvation. I've told you this. There's God's part and there's your part. God's part's called grace. When while we were yet sinners, he allows Jesus to die on a cross. When Jesus dies on the cross, that's grace because we didn't deserve that. But he loved us and he loves us more than anything. And so he willingly dies on that cross, and that's called grace. And grace is available to all. It's for all people. Doesn't matter how good, how bad you are. There is no one in this room that's outside God's reach. His reach, his grace is available to all. Now the question is your faith. Ephesians 2:8 and 9 says we're saved by grace through faith. It's when grace and faith connect is where salvation occurs. All the grace in the world isn't going to do you any good unless you put your faith in Jesus Christ. And so the question is, will you choose? Will you decide? Are you willing to walk through that door? It's your choice. God created us with free will. He doesn't force anyone to walk through that door. He'll show you the door, but you got to walk through that door. But I want to make this clear. It doesn't matter how good looking you are, and some of you are really good looking. It doesn't matter how famous you are, how rich you are, how smart you are, how wise you are, how blessed you are, how strong you are, how educated you are, how gifted you are. None of those things are going to get you into heaven. There's only one way to be saved. There's only one door, one gate, one access point, and that's Jesus Christ, the Son of God, who came to earth and died on a cross and paid the penalty for our sins. He was buried, and on the third day, he resurrected. And all of the other world religious leaders all lived and all died and were all buried, but only one resurrected. Only one came back to life, the Lord Jesus Christ. Now, the third element to Jesus being the door of our salvation and being available to all, and this is where some of us struggle with this. But number three, this is a critical point. He is the exclusive door. There is no other door. It's not door one, door two, pick a choice. It's only one door. Verse 9, again, the text says, I am the gate. Whoever enters through me will be saved. The Pharisees thought they were the ones who got to decide who was in and who was out. The Pharisees thought they were the ones who got to determine who was saved and who was lost. The Pharisees, the religious leaders in Jesus' day, thought they were the ones that were judged. They were the ones who could decide who was righteous and who was unrighteous. And Jesus is saying to them, that's not your job, brother, that's my job. I am the door, I am the gate. Write this down. There is no other way. There's only one way to be saved. Now hear me out, that's not politically correct. That's not culturally correct. Because modern belief is that Jesus is just one way to get to heaven. Modern belief is that there are multiple ways to get to heaven. There are multiple doors, multiple means. But he emphasizes the only people that are going to get saved are those people who come through me. To let you know and to let me know that there is only one door, there is only one gate, and he is that gate, he is that door. You see, we in our culture today, we're so blessed. If you turn on the radio, we have multiple options. You can listen to sports or news, or you can listen to music. On iTunes, you literally have millions of songs that you can choose to listen to. If you have cable or dish network, you have thousands of television stations. You can sit there and just change them all day long. If you like to eat, there's multiple options of different types of restaurants that you want to go eat. If you like coffee, there's hundreds of different coffee shops in Los Angeles. It's in our culture. We are people who like choices. But when Jesus claims that he's the only way to receive salvation, people scream, that's narrow-mindedness. They scream, that's discriminatory. They scream that you are a bigot if you believe that. And most people would share the belief that Jesus is one of the ways to salvation, but he's not the only way. But ladies and gentlemen, you have to hear me out. The Bible teaches, the Word of God teaches, that there's only one way for any of us to get saved. And that's through walking through that door, walking and entering a relationship with Jesus Christ. He's the only way. Acts 4:12 says these words, that salvation is found in no one else. For there is no other name under all of heaven given to men by which we must be saved. When you walk through that door, if you choose to walk through that door, besides being saved, which if that's, I mean, that's all you need, just to walk through that door, that's the greatest blessing on the planet, to be saved, amen? But there's icing. Besides being saved, there's three other blessings that come your way. Number one, write this down, is security. Safety. He says there in verse 9, I am the gate. Whoever enters through me will be saved. And then it says, he's talking about you, the sheep, you will come in and go where? In and out. There's a certain confidence when you're saved, when you get saved, as you come to church. There's just something, you know, when you're here in the safety of God's fold, oh, it feels good in here, doesn't it? I mean, we all came in here and we worshiped and we pray and we gave and we took communion and we're studying the Word. There's just something good about being here, right? But in a little while, we're going to have to go out. And out there, it can be dangerous. It can, there's many temptations out there. And there's hurdles and heartache and all kinds of things that we have to go through. But as a believer, once you get saved, once you walk through that door, once you're in God's sheepfold, well, you can come in and out. Doesn't matter where you go. God's still going to be watching over you. He's going to be caring for you. You are a part of His family. And He will protect you. Amen? Amen. As a parent, you spend half of your time. If you're a parent and you have a child growing up, you spend half of your time just keeping an eye on that child. Because once they start to run and walk, they see something, they don't care if it's good or bad, they just run to it. And you just watch them, and at the last second, you pick them up, and you save them, and you put them over here, and they looked over here, and they saw that, and they started to run over here, and the last second, you sweep in, and you pick them up. And half the time, your child doesn't even know you're watching them. But as a parent, you never take your eye off your son or your daughter, do you? And they're going places, they don't even know half the time it's good or bad, but as a parent, you're their guardian, you're watching over them. And in the same way, when you're here in church, yes, God is here, but when you leave church here and you're going out where there's toil and heartache and danger, you are under His watchful eye. You have nothing to worry about. He will later explain to them in verse 28, He says these words, I give them eternal life. They shall never perish. No one can snatch them out of my hand. He says again in verse 29, my Father who has given them to me is greater than all. No one can snatch them out of my Father's hand. You need to realize that when you walk through that door, you accept Jesus Christ and you give your life to Him, God places you in His hand and He will let no one ever come and remove you from His hand of protection. You are in God's hands forever. Amen. Number two is sustenance. Not only security and safety, but He will sustain you. He said, I am the gate. Whoever enters through me will be saved. He will come in and go out and find what? You're going to find pasture. Oh, that doesn't mean much to some of you here, but when you go to Israel and you look around the hillsides there in Palestine, it's not easy if you live out in the countryside to find adequate food for the flock. Because everything is so rocky. So the shepherd would lead the sheep to where they could graze, and the sheep became dependent upon the shepherd to locate an adequate pasture for which they could feed. And over time, the sheep actually learned to trust in the shepherd, that the shepherd cares for them, that the shepherd provides. And so they would follow that shepherd and the voice of the shepherd because they knew that he would always lead them someplace where they could feed. Isn't that what Psalm 23 verse 1 says? The Lord is my shepherd, I shall not be in want, because He makes me lie down in what? In green pastures. And He leads me beside quiet waters. And He restores my soul. And what else do you need except food and water and rest and peace? He gives you security. He gives you sustenance. Number three, He gives you surplus. That's what verse 10 says, that the thief comes only to steal, kill, and to destroy. But Jesus said, I have come that they may have what? Life, and have it to the full, or have it abundantly. Now, there's different Greek words for that word life. When He says, I've come that they might have life, one of the words for life is the word bios. And you know that word, biology, the study of life. And bios has to do with your life, how it works, how it functions, how long you live. your accomplishments, your wealth, your health. That's bios, your life. But that's not the word he uses here. It says, I've come to give you, and he uses the word Zoe, Z-O-E, but it's pronounced Zoe. Everybody say Zoe. And when he says, I've come to give them life, he doesn't use bios, he uses the Greek word Zoe, which means that he's come to give you a God-centered, blessed, full life. Now hear me out. All of you have bios, but you don't all have Zoe. If you're not a Christian, you don't have Zoe. We all have bios, but he said, I've come not just to give you bios, I've come to give you Zoe. I want to give you a full life, and that word means surplus, an abundance of life, an abundance of blessing. If you're unsaved, this might be difficult for you to understand, but you can have more money than me, you can have a bigger house than me, you can have a nicer car than me, you can be more famous than me, you can have more friends than me, but I want you to know my life is fuller than your life. You say, well, how's that possible? It's because I have things that money can't buy. I have things that money can't touch. I have a peace that passeth all understanding. I have a contentment. I can be happy in need and happy in plenty. I have the forgiveness of sins. I know that I live in the will of God, that this very moment I'm doing what God wants me to do. What is that worth? And I have the assurance of everlasting life, that if I died right now, knowing I've already walked through that door, that I'm a part of God's sheepfold, that I'm going to be in heaven forever and ever. What is that? No money can buy that. God has come to give you Zoe.
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2: 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We even touch our phones about 2,000 times a day. We're literally being overwhelmed with information. That's why there's no better time than right now for Dudley Rutherford's remarkable new book, One Thing: Rediscover a Simpler Faith in Our Complicated World. 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Dudley Rutherford has discovered the secret of how to focus our lives on the one thing that matters. What if you could find that simplicity? It's waiting out there, and this is your roadmap to freedom. Contact Lift Up Jesus today and get your copy of One Thing, the book that could finally change everything.
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3: All right, so we've got Lift Up Jesus pre-recorded, sponsored by Shepherd Church and Pastor Dudley Rutherford, 99.5 KKLA, about 87 on the board today, closer to 90 by the weekend. Pastor Scott, Pastor Scott Show, it's right in Pastor Scott's wheelhouse, 888 LA Talks, Pastor Scott's number, those triple digits back over the weekend. Dude, there is some serious conversation going on right now in the news, and I think it needs to be addressed. All this assisted suicide and all going on. I mean, there's a moral dilemma going on, don't you think, Pastor Scott?
4: Yeah, and it's one coming to a hospital near you, I think, here in America. But in Canada, there's already a system. Did you know that one out of 20 people who die in Canada, it is now what's called medically assisted suicide?
3: One out of 20?
4: That the government healthcare does. So one of the big issues is somebody's grandma was killed with this a couple of weeks ago, and her family saying this isn't what she wanted. She didn't ask for this, and you did it anyway, and you didn't consult us, and we have power of attorney. So there's an investigation going on. In the Netherlands, there's a new law about euthanizing children up to 12 years old if they have certain illnesses. Yes, there's a lot of pain, and the idea is they're not going to recover, those kinds of things. What do you do? But it raises a lot of questions about, well, where does that stop? And especially if the government is making the decision and is the final judgment, well, what happens when the government decides we don't like the way you vote? You know, what happens when the government decides we just can't pay for the healthcare problem that you've got?
3: Do we want government to be the arbiter of morality?
4: It's a serious question. It's beyond just letting your healthcare be run by the DMV, which is the normal conversation we've got. It's more sinister than that, and that is a big, big deal. So we're talking about that and a couple other crazy things, and maybe we'll get back to what are you learning spiritually and a few other things like that today.
3: On a lighter note, who do you want, the Braves or the Phillies playing the Dodgers come Saturday?
4: You know, I think I want the Phillies probably easier to beat when it comes down to that. They almost beat us, though, last year.
3: They did.
4: Like, except for an errant throw and a very sad ending to that game, we almost lost. So maybe they're going to want it badly.
3: All right. Pastor Scott, he's straight ahead. 888 LA Talk.
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7: Ronald Reagan understood that freedom sometimes requires more than quiet diplomacy. It requires moral clarity. On June 12, 1987, standing before the Brandenburg Gate in a divided Berlin, Reagan issued a direct challenge to Soviet leader Mikhail Gorbachev. Mr. Gorbachev, tear down this wall. The Berlin Wall was more than concrete and barbed wire. It represented a system that restricted movement, divided families, and denied millions the freedoms Americans often take for granted. Reagan refused to treat that division as permanent. He understood that free nations must be willing to identify the difference between liberty and oppression, and have the courage to say so. 2 years later, the Berlin Wall fell. Freedom survives when people refuse to accept tyranny as inevitable. So when freedom is challenged today, will we have the courage to defend it with the same clarity?
8: Have you heard the news? 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
1: 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We talk about issues of the day from a Christian perspective. Let's go to number eight.
2: The ones that can't speak for themselves. The ones that can't defend themselves, and the one that can't fight the battles. And those are Cora, Dawson, and Callan. A little bit about me. I want to thank God for my Catholic faith. I want to thank God for blessing me with the ability to love my daughter. And I'm foremost, I would like to thank everyone, every individual that have supported me throughout this difficult situation. Your prayers, your emotional support, your psychological support is a tremendous to my heart that I feel, that I sense, that I know. I do want to thank you from the bottom of my heart. Thank you.
1: That is Michael Desrenville. He is the holdout juror from the Lindsey Clancy case. That was his first public statement where he actually was on video saying something. I think he put out a statement verbally through his attorney recently. And he is thanking people for their support. You heard him bring up the kids, reminding everybody that the dead children should be the biggest concern in all of this. And, of course, it's been a controversial thing. But you know what? The fact is that he is somebody who stood up for what he thought was absolutely true. Sometimes people say, you know, what's a hill that you will die on? And you got to be careful with that, because sometimes you die on a hill that you shouldn't be dying on. That's not really that important, right? But there are certain things that are very, very important. And he did it. He stayed true to what he believed. Number nine.
2: Hi, my name is Michael Peggy Desrenville, also known.
1: Oh, that's funny. That's the first part. We just said hello. The second one I played before is the main thing. Anyway, you know what? He has faced enormous scrutiny since he stood on that, and he has been attacked. He's been attacked. His life has been threatened. He has been doxxed, meaning people found out who he was. People found out about his legal troubles. People found out things about his marriage, even things that were accused but not true or not proven true. Charges that were made that were dropped, all kinds of things became public about him, all because he stood his ground in a case that suddenly had some kind of political significance. So I have a question for you. What is it? What's a hill that you will die on? Like, in one sentence, what is the thing that you're like, nope, not giving into that. Nope, I'm going to do it. This is the way I'm going to be. This is the issue that I think is the most important thing for me or for my kids or for other things that I'm not going to even negotiate. And as you think about it, remember, you know, standing up for things isn't necessarily the way to persuade other people. And maybe you're not right, but maybe you are. What is the thing that you would really stand up for? 888-528-2557. 888-528-2557. You know, have you ever been like that, where you're the only person in the room who wouldn't go along for some reason, where you said, you know what, maybe I'm in agreement on all this other stuff, but this one thing I just can't do? Or maybe you've stood your ground on something and then later you found out that everybody else was right. 888-528-2557. What do you think when somebody does that? You know, because sometimes that person's annoying, right? You're ever in a meeting and you need to have some kind of agreement and somebody just won't. Maybe it's because you've been on a jury. Maybe it's you are in a church meeting or some business meeting that you have at your company. And you know what? Somebody just won't go along. And sometimes it's because they're right. Sometimes it's because they're just stubborn or they have a selfish reason. How do you even navigate that? 888-528-2557. 888-528-2557. So what is it that you won't give up on? 888-528-2557. Have you ever been in a position where you had to stand for something because of your faith, even though it might have cost you socially or cost you professionally? We're living at a time, I think because of social media, that it's different. You know, it's changed where you might, like this juror, one of the things that I think of him is, he didn't deserve any of the attention that he got, and certainly all the attacks that he has got. I think he probably actually has a legal case against the news networks who went after him. I mean, Network News, NBC, Network in Boston, other people, I think, are in some trouble. Maybe not, but going after a juror because you didn't like their verdict. He had every right to vote the way he voted. Even if at the end of the day you don't agree with him. At the end of the day, maybe you agree with the other 11 jurors. That's fine for you. But he's the one on the jury. He had the right to do that. We, at our town hall event this past weekend, there was a Q&A session in there, and I thought it was interesting because Adam Carolla was a comedian who was invited, and at the VIP session, if you were able to go to that, you paid extra, you got a meal and all of that. He did just basically a Q&A, and he did that along with Nick Shirley. Nick Shirley is the guy on YouTube who has exposed so much fraud around the country. Sonia Shaw, who is running for state superintendent of public education, who I think is fantastic, you know, she got up and she asked him, you know, she asked Adam Carolla, what is the hill that you will die on? And I forgot what he even said. I thought it was such a powerful question. Like, he has a lot of opinions, and he's a comedian, but he has some political opinions, and he's got a podcast where he talks about those things, you know. And I think what he was really talking, what he said was, now that I think about it, he said, government spending and waste. We just have to stop doing that. And that sort of fit with the theme, because in there is Nick Shirley. And Nick Shirley, you know, the danger of standing up for what you believe in is this guy's a kid. He's, what, 23, 24 years old. And suddenly, because of a video he put online exposing a daycare, he became a national celebrity, a nationally known journalist. And he has exposed not just that daycare, but adult daycares in New York. He has exposed daycares here in Seattle and in San Diego, the hospice and homeless stuff going on here. Hundreds of millions of dollars have been exposed really because of him and a couple of people who are inspired by him to go out and make videos. And it's changed his life. And not necessarily for the best, because he gets plenty of death threats, and it's a scary thing to be that guy. You know, sometimes standing up for what you believe or being the only person to point out something that's wrong puts you in a really tough spot. What's a time where you have done that, and how did that go? Or maybe you saw somebody else do it, or maybe you did it and you were wrong. You found out later, you know what, I was wrong. 888-528-2557 is the number. 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So you can flip over there, put it on the TV or your phone or whatever you'd like to do at PastorScottShow.com. 888-528-2557. You know, in other news, in that crazy Clancy trial, it's going to be retried probably. But her lawyer, Mr. Reddington, if you remember in the first trial, what was going on there is she killed her three kids, strangled her kids. That was never in dispute inside the trial that she did it. The whole trial was about whether or not she was legally insane while she did that. And that's what the trial was about. Today, as they were discussing the retrial, he came out and said prosecution never even proved that she did it. And I think what he's doing actually is he's trying to influence the next jury. He's trying to muddy up the jury pool so bad because of this case that they won't be able to retry it, right? That the argument will come later that she can never get a fair trial because of all this information. He said they didn't have to prove that in the first trial because it was acknowledged. They didn't have to prove that in the first trial. The only thing they had to prove in the last trial was that she was insane when she did it, not that she did it. But that's going to just be a firestorm of things going on with that trial because of all the TikTok things. 888-528-2557. 888-528-2557 is the number. What is

0: of the jurors, and he's been attacked since then. And two other jurors were with him for a while, and they gave in. They wanted to go home. They got tired of everybody in their face, that kind of thing. He stood his ground. I'm glad that he did, because I think we need to have this conversation before we start letting off murderers because they're insane. They are insane. If you're going to do what she did, if you're going to do what lots of these killers do, you are not right in the head if you're doing that. So, but you got to stick to the legal thing. 888-528-2557. What is it that is a hill that you will die on? What is the thing that you're like, nope, I'm going to make sure that I stand for this, even if it costs me? 888-528-2557. Jared in Long Beach, welcome to the Pastor Scott Show.
1: Yes, hi. Thank you for taking my call, first-time caller.
0: Hey, let me give you the first-time caller fanfare. Oop, hold on. It's not up on my screen. Where is it? Here we go. Welcome, Jared.
1: Yeah, so anyways, in regards to standing up your faith in these dark times, I work in the medical field at the Veterans Affairs Hospital. And I know one time early in my faith, God put in my heart to pray over the potluck, annual potluck meal that we have at our work. And, I was very scared, very terrified. But you know what? You know, standing for your faith is very important to me, living out your faith. And so I did. And, of course, I got some backlash from several of my coworkers, saying that I shouldn't, pray at work in the workplace. But you know what? Several people, when I did pray, were encouraged, and they said, you know what, that's a very good prayer. And so ever since then, my bosses have given me the opportunity to pray over the Thanksgiving meal, and despite several people not agreeing with praying in the workplace.
0: So, and so that actually has been a blessing for some people.
1: Oh, yes. And so that's the encouragement. Maybe people may frown on it as you stand up for your faith. There are people that want to do as well. They're scared as well, but that the boldness that comes from, you standing up for your faith will encourage other people. So that's the
0: And I think how you do that matters, because it sounds like you probably did it with the right spirit. Because I can imagine somebody being real obnoxious with that.
1: Oh yeah.
0: And
1: so. I just took that step of faith. God was really, really tugging at my heart to do it. Government facility and, the outpouring and the praise from non-believers and believers alike, really encouraged me to keep on going. And we need to do that in these arches, even if it's just a prayer.
0: And what? The prayer doesn't make the meal somehow bad for you if you didn't like the prayer.
1: Yeah.
0: Right.
1: Right.
0: Well, good for you. Jared, thanks for calling the Pastor Scott Show today. 888-528-2557. What's a hill worth dying on to you? 888-528-2557. Angie in Compton, welcome to the Pastor Scott Show.
2: Hi, Pastor Scott. How are you?
0: I'm good, Angie. How are you doing?
2: You better be. I'm watching.
0: I'm waving.
2: Or listening anyway. The hill I would die on is that Jesus Christ is Lord. And if we do not follow him and do his will, it's going to be real bad.
0: That's right. You know what? You have real. To, as a Christian, if what we believe is true, then you have to stand on that. You have to die on that hill. Because humanity and the soul of everyone matters. It is the most important thing.
2: Absolutely. And another thing, when I used to work at, I won't say what school district, but there was the debate when it came out to gay marriages and stuff, and I had a friend, and I stood on what I felt, and he got mad at me, and he didn't want to talk to me anymore.
0: Yeah.
2: But it's okay. He didn't have to.
0: Yeah, you know what? And it's something that, you're always, when you stand on principle on something, there are other people who don't have those principles. And they may not like it. On the other hand, you might be very persuasive or cause people to investigate the principles. And why is it so important that you stand on it?
2: Exactly. It's biology, for one thing.
0: Hey, Angie, I appreciate you so much. 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

0: 1-800-825-5557. I'll tell you what, it was, you know, when that, when the gay marriage thing came down, it was so much bigger than that, because it was a statement about what marriage actually is, and there's a much bigger commentary about culture and the need to raise kids and the needs for kids to have a mother and a father. It's so much more than even just a Christian point of view, and the moral point of view. It's so much bigger. And I'll tell you what, when that came down and I said our church isn't going to do it, man, I had a couple people leave the church. And you just have to say, you know what, this is a place to draw the line. You have to be able to do it. And it's easy sometimes in our Christian faith to turn around then and say, oh, I didn't mean it. I didn't mean it. And try to, can you imagine Jesus doing that? Running after people who disagreed with him. And, you know, Jesus never did that. People turned away sad. People turned away sometimes and didn't follow him. And he cared. It wasn't that he didn't care. He cared about their soul. And we don't know what they ended up doing eventually. But there are things when you're standing on what is true, you got to stay there. 888-528-2557, Pastor Scott Show. What is a hill you're ready to die on? What's the thing? 888-528-2557. Lulu on the freeway. It says Lulu from the freeway. How you doing, Lulu?
1: Hi, how are you today?
0: I'm good. What freeway
1: anyway,
0: are you?
1: I applaud the gentleman that stood up for children rather than this lunatic woman that killed her kids. And I'm ashamed to be a woman when I see all these women taking up for her, giving her money and supporting her. Everybody forgot about the kids. They're just thinking about her. And it's crazy. The three children died. And one person stood up for them. Good for him. And I'm so proud that he did that. And if I was a juror, I'd be there standing up for him, too.
0: And I was glad for him today in his statement where he thanked people for their support for him, but him immediately sending it right back to those three kids. I think that is the right thing to do, because that's where we have to point. Whatever you think about insanity or postpartum issues or things like that, they're important. But the big issue is these three kids are dead. And justice is required.
1: Innocent lives.
0: Yeah, yeah.
1: For one lunatic.
0: Yeah. Lulu, thanks for calling the Pastor Scott Show. 888-528-2557. 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
2: Hi, Pastor Scott. I was really encouraged by, I think it was the third caller before me, where he was, talking about praying. Over that, I missed kind of half of it, but where he was at praying at work, it just reminded me, and I completely forgot, where in COVID, I work for a medical and pharmaceutical corporation, so, a lot of higher-ups involved there, and COVID opened the door for a lot of us to share faith, so since we couldn't go into the office, management wanted to have on Zoom, right, because we have Zoom now to work from while we were at home, asked if, we could, if there was a book or something that we enjoyed, maybe we could share so we can kind of, talk as a group like we did in the office. So a lot of us, I ended up sharing the book of Esther and in front of everybody. It was awesome. It was like perfect. And then I found out I had a whole lot of brothers and sisters in Christ in my department. I didn't know that because, the corporation I worked for was very fast paced. You really didn't have time to talk and meet and stuff. I mean, we were short staff, years and years, decades. They started to cut back. So you were really, really striving, to meet your deadlines every day. But COVID was such a wonderful time for sharing Jesus, our faith, and books. And there were a lot of unbelievers that really welcomed our faith. And I believe it's the approach that we gave. You know what I mean?
0: Yes.
2: It was peaceful, welcoming, encouraging. And they all received it. And I believe a lot of them are going to come to Christ and be in the kingdom with all of us. So thank you for sharing, whoever that was, because it really brought up my faith again to stand up.
0: And one of the reasons that you let people know about your faith at work is you find out there's other people who have your faith at work, right?
2: Yes.
0: And I understand that. I've been busy at places I've worked before, and you hardly get to know people, and then that comes out. And you know what? It's nice to know that there's somebody at work that you can go pray with, that you can talk about your faith with, and those kinds of things. It's great to have that. I think that's important. And your testimony, of course, to your coworkers. Many more people are open to knowing about your faith, even if they don't share it. Most people are, actually. Good for you. Sandra, thanks for calling the Pastor Scott Show. 888-528-2557. What's a hill you're willing to die on? What does that mean to you? 888-528-2557. Jill and Sean and others, I'll get your call as soon as we come back on the Tuesday edition of the Pastor Scott Show. 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
0: Welcome back, everybody. It is the Pastor Scott Show. We're live on Tuesday. Phone number is 888-528-2557. We're asking the question, what is a hill you're willing to die on? Clip number eight.
16: The ones that can't speak. The ones that can't speak for themselves. The ones that can't defend themselves. And the one that can't fight the battles. And those are Cora, Dawson, and Callan. A little bit about me. I want to thank God for my Catholic faith. I want to thank God for blessing me with the ability to love my daughter. And I'm foremost, I would like to thank everyone, every individual that have supported me throughout this difficult situation. Your prayers, your emotional support, your psychological support is a tremendous to my heart. That I feel, that I sense, that I know. I do want to thank you from the bottom of my heart. Thank you.
0: That was Michael Desrenville. He is the lone juror in the Lindsey Clancy trial. That was a video that he put out yesterday. First actual time we saw him on video discussing that. And I thought it was a great statement. Talks about the kids, talks about his faith and standing on those things. And he was 1 out of 11. And, you know, as we've seen all of the controversy with that and whatever the experience would have been just in that room, and then the trashing that he has received from people he doesn't know, from the news media who doxed him, all of that stuff. A lot happened because he stood on something. He said, I'm going to die on this hill, that those kids need justice. Now, it's an interesting thing because some people might say, well, maybe the other jurors were maybe even wrong about the way they went about it, but ultimately right. That's not really what we're talking about here. What I want to talk about is, was there ever a time when you stood on your principles about something? You said, this is a hill I'm willing to die on. What is a hill that we should be willing to die on? What is that? And what's a hill maybe that people sometimes want to die on that is really secondary, that really it's like, you know what, you might be right, but this isn't worth blowing things up over. 888-528-2557. Maybe you've got an example of that in your life where you've done something like that. 888-528-2557. Jill in Norwalk, welcome to the Pastor Scott Show.
17: Hi, Pastor Scott. I love your show. Can you hear me okay?
0: Yeah, go ahead.
17: So I love this topic. I think it's really important. I think that there's been a huge shift in how we as a society get involved with children, and even if they're not our kids. I remember growing up in a society where, you know, strangers would help kids out, or, you know, it just was, I guess, different, like in the 70s. And I just recently noticed a lot, like going to stores, just being out in public. It seems like it's really changed as far as like how we, you know, speak in front of children and, you know, set an example for them, including like their own parents doing that. And it's really hard for me. And I think it kind of ties along with what that gentleman is saying on the jury, that, you know, we need to speak up for those who can't or won't, you know, they're especially kids. So I guess to follow that, recently, it's not a huge deal, but I was at a public park in a nice area, and there was some very lewd, loud music being played on the basketball court right next to a playground full of kids, and nobody said anything. So I kind of went and tried to nicely talk to the guys. I was told to basically shut up and mind my own business. So I did go to the park staff, and they were able to turn down the music. But I think it's a small thing, but I think that it's important. You know, we need to really pay attention to what's going on and how, as a culture, how we're shaping you know, the next generations, and those things are important. I think they are.
0: I think standing up for kids is a really big deal, right? I mean, when Jesus says better to have a millstone tied around your neck. You know, he doesn't say that. There's plenty of bad things people do to people, right? But that's the one that it seems like it really got to him. The disciples want to keep the kids from coming up to him, and that frustrated him, right? There is something that we should have. And I think you're right that in some ways we've lost it in our culture where we really want to protect kids. And the language thing is another thing. What it seems to me that it used to be, you just didn't curse around kids. You didn't play your music if it was, you know, even if you think there's nothing wrong with it, you know, and it wasn't just a religious thing. It was a cultural value that, you know, the reason that we have movie ratings that come out of Hollywood is because there was a cultural value that said we need to protect children from language. You say a curse word, automatic PG, right? That's why, and that's secular, right? That's not religion. That's a secular value that was there. You know, we have that, you know, today. I don't know that we have that. And I think that standing up for kids and particularly things that happen in public, it's not in your own home. It's not how you want to talk in private. It's around kids. You should stand up for that. I think that's a good one.
17: I do too. Thank you so much for what you do.
0: Thank you, Jill. 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
18: Hello.
0: Hi, Sean.
18: I guess when I'm getting back onto the topic, I had commented on something that the gentleman, the juror, said. And I guess when I chimed in, I didn't know. But if you say, what is it that my faith? I have a testimony about a stance with my faith. And I was in the disadvantage. But because I believe in the Lord and I stand on his promises, I had to make a stance for a friend of mine. And he has really been a friend. I met him when I was going to school and I was struggling. And he had a nephew that said that he wanted to be a girl, and they start dressing him as a girl and even changing his name. Mm. And I stood up against that. Now, I want to remind you, I had a lot at that time because I was struggling. I was always in a crisis because I didn't have a job. I'm African American. They are a white family that was reaching out to me, helping me, and everything. I had everything, all the odds against me. But I began to fast and pray for the family. And I stood up and said, no, I will not. He's a boy. I don't believe in that. You know, and I stood. And here it is. He was 3-4 years old, and I kept saying, somebody is putting that in his head to tell him that. But however, I cannot be a partaker of that, and I have to stand. And I did. It's years later. He is now in college. He is a young man. He dresses like a young man and has a girlfriend. Well. You know, and he changed. He came out of it. And I believe it was through prayer and nothing of my, you know, there was concern, but the family had left the faith. They were like, you know, Jewish, but wasn't really actually practicing for some other reasons. But I said, no, because this is irreversible, and he's not a girl. He is a boy, and he will never be a girl. He's a boy, and we are so happy right now, and he's so charismatic, and he's so passionate, and I look for him to be a very strong voice for the future of young kids that have had, what they say, transgender or those kind of tendencies to think, get in their minds to think, make them think that they're something that they are not.
0: It's one of the things I think today, and so proud of you for doing that, especially with the difficulty that would have been at that time. And then look what happened. You know, there's a Finnish study that just came out a couple of months ago. In that country, they monitor every single child who has gone in for what was called transgender care, right? They monitor all the kids. So when they do a survey, it's not just a handful of kids and they try to extrapolate from that how people are doing. The study is everybody. And in that study that just came out, it's the first long-term study, it is a disaster for those kids who started to get that care. It is overwhelmingly bad for them. Their morbidity, their disappointment with what they did, all of that, it is not good at all. That's why we have to stand up for kids there. I know kids are struggling, and it feels bad to tell a kid no, and it feels bad to say, you know, to come up against parents or the teachers or whoever might be pushing that. But you know very well that men cannot become, boys cannot become girls, and girls cannot become boys. And there are people who have legitimate struggles with that, but it still doesn't make it something that they can do. And what the studies are now finally showing is something I think we should have known from the beginning, that the medications, removing body parts, the surgery, all of that, the result over time is bad. And it was especially bad in that study from 2010 until the end of the survey. So congratulations for doing it. That's why we have places where we stand. Sean, thanks for calling the Pastor Scott Show. 888-528-2557. Greg in Long Beach, welcome to the Pastor Scott Show.
19: Thank you, Pastor Scott. It's a pleasure to be on your show once again. I want to beg your pardon before I even speak on the subject, and the pardon of the audience, because what I'm going to say is going to sound a little selfish. But as far as the hill, I'd like to get to the top of my own hill. I'd like to arm myself and have the proper gear to be able to at least start out the expedition to the top of the hill and maybe defeat some of my enemies on the way up to the
0: top.
19: Now,
0: what are you meaning by that?
19: What I'm meaning is this. In some way, good question.
0: I got to go to a break here in 20 seconds, so I'll probably hold you over.
19: Okay.
0: All right, why don't I put you... Let me put you on hold, and we'll get you when we get...
19: Okay.
0: Because I know you need to make that point. We'll probably have to redo it anyway. 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
2: 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We are live on Tuesday. Great to be with you today. 888-528-2557. We're asking the question, what's a hill you're willing to die on and why? What is that? What is so important that it doesn't matter if everyone in the room or everybody in the jury room is against you, you're going to stand on that hill, even if it costs you something, costs you a job, costs you some social credit, whatever it is. 888-528-2557. Another question would be, what's a hill that you stood on and maybe you shouldn't have, or you know somebody who dug their heels in on something that was probably not worth it. 888-528-2557 is the number. 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You there?
3: I'm still here.
2: All right, Greg, why don't we start over? You were talking about, you said it was going to be something personal first about getting to the top of the hill, and then I wanted to understand what you were trying to say.
3: Yes, thank you for your intellect and your dialect.
2: Thank you, you too.
3: And your vernacular on this subject.
2: Well, as you as well, kind sir.
3: Thank you. I started out by saying I wanted it to be my hill. That would be my desire. If I'm going to die on a hill, let it be my hill.
2: Yeah.
3: However, let me answer your question. That's the word am I getting at. You guys, please excuse me. I got to go back to my Chicago dialect because I'm from Chi. And my mother was a school teacher, and she wouldn't allow us to talk slang until we could talk perfect vernacular and talk to doctors, lawyers, and Indian chiefs. So here we go.
2: Okay.
3: I don't got no hill. Ain't nothing here in this world mine. Ain't nothing here. Martin Luther King said he saw the mountaintop, but he never made it to the hill. Charlie Kirk. Nelson Mandela. Kennedy. JFK. Certain people. We don't have anything. So as far as the hill goes, I would like, before I even turn in the direction of a hill, to be able to understand and realize I have no hill. That's not my hill. It's God's hill. Mm. God gave me everything. If I go outside and step on an ant hill and say, oh, I killed the poor, God made the ants. He made that hill. Whatever it is, hopefully if I die on a hill or on my way to a hill, on my way from a hill, you know, or never go to see the hill, I realize it ain't my hill. God made that hill. So if I'm willing to die, and I am, it would be only in the case that I, Gregory Robinson, realize that it ain't my hill, it's God's. And in that way, I could possibly be saved because I understand that it ain't my hill. So, and I'm still willing to die because it ain't my selfish little hill. And I'll stop there.
2: You know what? I think that's a great way to look at it, though, right? Because a hill to die on would have to be, you know, to make it worth it, it would have to not be your hill. It would have to be for God. It would have to be for someone else in the name of God.
3: Yeah, I didn't put it there.
2: Yeah, I think that's a great way to look at it. And a great way to sort of...
3: No hill.
2: Yeah.
3: Anybody out there built a hill?
2: You know what, though? That's kind of what I was getting at when I was asking, is there a hill that you've died on that you shouldn't have died on, right? Sometimes people just have a very selfish hill that they're going to die on. And then suddenly you're not welcome back in that restaurant, right?
3: Yep.
2: Suddenly you lose your job over something dumb.
3: Yeah.
2: Right. There's a time And the time to stand up, you know, the time to be Shadrach, Meshach, and Abednego is when you're ordered to bow down to a different god. There were,
3: That's right.
2: You know, there were plenty of bad laws in that country that they probably followed. But when it, to make your point with you, when it came to that hill, the one about God, they stood on it. And then look what happened.
3: That's right.
2: 3,000 years later, we're talking about them. How about that?
3: We're talking about it.
2: Yeah. Greg, thanks for calling the Pastor Scott Show. Appreciate it. 888-528-2557. That ultimately is the point that kind of we're getting at, right? Is that, you know, there are times for our faith that you've got to stand up. Sometimes people stand up for things that are, you know, just maybe not as important. Like maybe you have a secondary doctrinal point of view and you're just like, nope, this is it and everyone else is wrong. Well, you could be right, but there's 2,000 years of other people who think something different. And at the end of the day, if you're not arguing about the person of God, the work of Christ, the person of Christ, those kinds of things that would be, that means you have a different religion if you change that. You know, if you're talking about pews versus chairs, there's a church that I was helping, I've told you before, but the church that I was helping because they were arguing about whether to use Juicy Juice grape juice or Welch's grape juice for the communion. I mean, they were having a fight about it. And obviously it was must have been about something else. There were factions, right? And there was something else. But that's where it came out on the juice. And they were arguing about which stayed longer in the refrigerator and what tasted better and all this nonsense. And the crazy way they solved it was to decide to not have communion at all, which was not the right solution. Of that. And those are things that, you know, that's the wrong hill to die on. The flavor of the juice that you might be using in your communion or Lord's Supper. And the opposite was true to say, well, I guess we just won't do it at all. No, you have to do what the Lord says. Now, you might do it differently. You might do it every week in your church, or you might do it once a month or once every 6 weeks, or have some kind of schedule. People can argue about that. See what I mean? Though sometimes people get all bent out of shape about something that is not that important. 888-528-2557 is the phone number. Susan from Whittier, welcome to the Pastor Scott Show.
4: Hi, Pastor Scott. Thank you for taking my call. Of course, I'm a Christian woman, but when I was in my late or mid-20s, I had been with a man for about 6 years and did a lot of compromising as far as living with him and not wanting to get married and holding off on that. But then, even though I was using birth control, I ended up getting pregnant. And the man that I was with did not want any children. So he set up for me to have an abortion. The day before, well, maybe the week before that, I was at his a relative's home. And a man, his uncle was there. And he said, you know, he saw the anguish that I was having about going through this procedure. And he said, don't let anybody take your baby. So the day before I was supposed to go, I said, I'm not going to have this abortion. So the man that I had been with said, okay, I will marry you, but when the baby's born, I'm filing for divorce, because he did not want children. So I went through the pregnancy. My daughter was born in April, and by October, I was out in an apartment by myself with my newborn. Now, I completely understand women that get pressured into having an abortion, and just all the negative things about that. But my daughter now is 41 years old. I have been married 43 years, and God just went on to bless me with just a beautiful life and a man that was committed and loving and. You know, he was a good father to my daughter, and I ended up having two more children. My heart goes out to women that it's really hard to have a hill to die on. You know, that was my hill to die on. I had done a lot of compromising and accepting and changing for this man because I loved him a lot. But in the end, it was just I had to make that decision. And I'm so thankful that I did.
2: Yeah.
4: My daughter has been just a joy in my life. And I just want to encourage women to make a stand. If they want children and they're in a situation where the man does not, just make the right choice and have those precious children and those babies.
2: Well, I'm so glad that you did. And, you know, that's the benefit. When we stand up for the right things, When that's the hill that we're going to be on, the benefit is later. It might be difficult at first. You might have heartbreak. You might have some kind of loss or social loss or difficulty financially, right? There's things that happen to us.
4: Yeah.
2: But I'll tell you what, being able to see what the Lord does when he blesses that decision. And I'll tell you what, things that I have, decisions that I've made that were hard, that caused me a lot of pain, the Lord blesses those things, and I think you mature. It makes it easier later to make the right decision because you know, as much as it might hurt, you'll get through it.
4: Amen. That's right. That's
2: so, like, yeah, Susan, thanks for thank you for calling, and thank you for that, and God bless you and your daughter. What a great story that is. 888-528-2557. You know, maybe when we're thinking about this, we're thinking about times when we should have stood up and then we didn't. We all have those moments. You know, I should have said this. I should have stood up for this person. And sometimes you do, you don't, because you think somebody else will do it. Sometimes you're kind of in the moment. Maybe you had fear, or maybe you didn't recognize it as so crucially important at that moment. You know, one of the other things to stand up for is the fact that there is grace, that the reason that we need a savior is because we're not perfect. Right. The reason that we need a savior is because we're going to mess up. Sometimes we're not going to stand up for the right things. Sometimes we're going to stand up for the wrong things, mistakenly or selfishly. Whatever the case is, best thing is that we have a savior who has recognized all of that, that we have everlasting life by grace because we put faith in Jesus Christ. That means if you're regretting something today, that you didn't do the right way, you know what? The Lord has forgiven you for that. You confess that and you move on. And the Lord will use that in your life to maybe help others another time. You'll recognize that when those times come up. Anyway, I think that our caller, Greg, I think his name was, that talked about that hill being the God hill. That's the one to stand on. The truth of God, that's the one. And in some places in the world, you lose your life today for standing on that hill. Lots of our brothers and sisters in Nigeria are dealing with that right now and some other places around the world. Sometimes you lose your job. Sometimes you just lose a friend. But the Lord is blessed when we stand up for him. All right, this is the Pastor Scott Show. 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We'll be right back. Stay tuned.
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1: 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We talk about issues of the day from a Christian perspective. Let's go to 2-1.
2: There's no such thing as being euthanized against your will. That's just called murder. I was today years old when I discovered that Canada is now killing more people every single year through MAID or state government run euthanasia programs than Americans die every year from gun violence. Not even a joke. In 2024, 16,499 people were euthanized by the Canadian government run healthcare system. And in the same year in America, only 15,364 Americans died from firearm homicides. That was 5.1% of all deaths in Canada, which per capita means Canada is killing 10 times more people through physician-assisted suicide or MAID, or let's just cut to the chase, euthanizing them, than Americans are dying from gun-related homicide. That's objectively evil.
1: That is Isabel Brown online. She's a conservative media personality, doing all the social media, that kind of stuff, talking about how out of control many people believe the Canadian system is for assisted suicide. And it's not just in Canada. It is in some other places. There are some other cases around the world today that are causing people to ask questions. So in Canada, you've got a case right now of an elderly woman who her family says that she did not make the decision to have suicide. MAID, by the way, M-A-I-D. It's medically assisted in medical assistance in dying. And it's not the same as, you know, we're headed that way in our country. It's not the same as what we have here where you can sort of administer yourself some drugs that'll make you die faster if you have a 6 months terminal diagnosis. No, this is in Canada. You can just say, you know what, I'm done with it, and I'm fine for now. You can be perfectly healthy for your age. You're perfectly healthy. You're just done. And you come up with a reason, and you go through a process, but they'll take your life. And now it's 1 out of 5 Canadians are dying from that, from this kind of euthanasia. Go to 2-2.
2: These programs are no longer limited to just people experiencing terminal illnesses and are instead being weaponized by authoritarian, totalitarian governments who look at you more as a statistic or an inconvenient financial cost to the healthcare system than a human being with dignity and value deserving of someone to fight for you. A few years ago, MAID was expanded in Canada beyond just terminally ill people to instead include people with chronic illnesses, disabilities, mental health problems, arguably even people experiencing poverty, because it's more compassionate for the government to just kill you if you're poor or are dealing with a disability than for people to take care of you, which is how we've arrived at stories like this one of an 83-year-old grandmother who was euthanized against her will in her residential senior care facility. Her grandkids are now saying their grandmother failed the cognition test to prove that she was even sentient enough to consent to something like this, and actually screamed the words, "I don't want the death shot."
1: So this is where we're at with all of this right now, is that now you're having cases of people who are requesting their own death because they're depressed or because of other things going on that are not terminal by any means. And now you also have a case of a grandmother who didn't want to be put to death, and yet she was. And when you get into the story, it is pretty bad what happened there. Her name is Bridget Cronendonk, is how you say her name, Cronendonk, I think. And she's a Christian woman, and she rejected this suicide pact with her doctors. And so much so that she screamed she doesn't want the death shot. This is what is being alleged. There's an investigation going on. She did have stage 4 stomach cancer. She was in cognitive decline and having hearing loss. She was out of place. However, while her power of attorney was away, which is her granddaughter, the nursing home she was in convinced her to take the death shot. And the granddaughter called every day, and the nursing home never mentioned it, never said anything at all. And the family says that she had already failed a cognitive assessment but that she had other living siblings who were still capable of making decisions in case the power of attorney woman could not be found. 2 days before the date, she cried for 45 minutes saying that she had made a mistake. She didn't hear it right. And there's a whole lot of conversation going on about whether she really even understood that she was ending her life. One of the big questions with this in euthanasia and taking people's life is who should decide at the end of the day? Maybe you have a reason. Maybe you're saying, you know what? Maybe you feel like it's moral to end your life if you only have a couple weeks left to live and there's nothing that can be done. You know, there's a lot when you get to a certain place, or what happens with you're 100 years old and the question is you could live a short time longer if you have a surgery or a medical procedure, and that medical procedure is going to cost a couple $100,000 to Medicare and the taxpayers are paying for it, right? And you start to have all those questions. Should you do that for the 100-year-old or not? Say the 100-year-old needs a pacemaker. Who makes the decision about whether you do that or you let the 100-year-old person live out the rest of their life? Who should make the decision on those kinds of things? 888-528-2557. 888-528-2557. Maybe you're not even aware that this is going on. It's something that in our country, on the spectrum of where we're at with euthanasia, we're at the place now where you can, in some states, you can have self-assisted suicide with certain conditions of a terminal diagnosis. But they've gone full blown in Canada and elsewhere where you can come up with a whole lot of reasons to do it. Go to 2-3.
2: And it's not just infirm grandmothers. Last December, this 26-year-old named Keanu was euthanized by the Canadian government because he was suffering from seasonal depression. The Netherlands recently announced that a 2-year-old baby who was struggling with disabilities was euthanized under their government-run healthcare system. A baby. This is literally what the Nazis did to disabled kids, by the way. How quickly Europe forgets that. And that's not just happening in the Netherlands. Doctors in Canada every few months renew calls to euthanize infants born with disabilities because it would be more compassionate to just kill a baby that has a disability like Down syndrome than it would to help that person have a beautiful, thriving life. Where have we heard that before?
1: This is something that is very serious. The Netherlands case that she's talking about, the first child actually died in 2025, but those details just became public last week. There's a 2024 law in the Netherlands that allows a termination of life for children between 1 and 12 years old when whatever suffering that they are dealing with is deemed to be unbearable with no prospect of improvement. And you have to have a parental request and a due care review. A government panel will get together and find out if that's really legitimate. Newborns, and it's 1 year old to 12. So under 1 and over 12, there were already pathways for this. But now you're talking about little children. In this case, the kid was 2 years old and was born at 26 weeks and did have a lot of problems. Had sepsis, had extensive brain damage because of being prematurely born, cerebral palsy, and had spasms and several other things. And it was difficult. Had breathing and swallowing problems. A person probably was not going to have a lengthy life, probably was suffering quite a bit. So you can see why people would say, well, maybe we should put this person out of their misery. But who should make that determination? See, in this case, the government is involved, the parents are involved, and how do you know it's not just, hey, we found ourselves in a difficult situation and we're just too tired to deal with this? You know, and where does this go? So in our country, it is somebody who is terminal and dying anyway, and there's nothing you can do about it. And then at Canada, it is moved to, you know what, you just got depressed. You're in a place where this person who took their own life through the government system decided that they have seasonal depression. What the heck is that? Seasonal depression. Like, you know what, most of the year I'm doing fine, but, you know, around Flag Day, I get a little bit depressed. I guess they don't have that up in Canada. They have Boxer's Day. What is that? The day after Christmas? Something like that. It has nothing to do with the sport, as I understand. But there's a time, it probably is Christmas, right? You get kind of sad at Christmas. Lots of people do. Maybe it's a time of year that you lose a loved one and you've just decided I'm not going to live anymore, and the government healthcare system is going to let you lose your life. Is that right? Is that morally right? They're going to put you to death? How do you decide that kind of thing? 888-528-2557. 888-528-2557. Yeah, so this happened in the Netherlands. And I think a person could say, you know what? Somebody who's suffering that much, who probably doesn't have a life that's long, I can understand why you would think about that. You know, or if it's an elderly person who is, you know, maybe not terminal, but has a lot going on,

0: In Canada, it's all government spending. In Netherlands, it's all government spending. The government is going to be involved, and there's no one to appeal to. So what happens when the government decides, you know what, it's actually better for taxpayers that more people die, that we don't take care of kids with Down syndrome, that we don't take care of people with disabilities, that we don't spend money putting lifts on buses or dealing with the curb so that people can go places, because that's real expensive and healthcare is expensive. And, you know, there's a long wait at the hospital, you know, these kinds of questions. See where this goes. So eventually you have a system where you have medically assisted suicide that is done with the government, that is paid for by taxpayers, and it moves from helping people who are already terminal to end their life to helping people who are not yet terminal end their life to helping people who are seasonally depressed end their life. See where this is? This is where we are. I remember when I was a kid, this subject would come up and people would say, this is where it's going. You know, pretty soon the government's going to send you a pill when you're 65 and you have to take your own life. That sounded crazy to me back then, but today, that's sounding more and more likely that something like that would happen. 888-528-2557. It's the Pastor Scott Show. 888-528-2557. Let's go to 6161. And I want to play this because we're not just talking about really old folks or kids with a lot of disabilities. 6161.
1: You think assisted suicide in Canada is a choice? What do you imagine is actually happening when they deny you treatment, when they delay for months and months before you can even get a scan of any kind to find out if you have a problem? And then it's another 6, 7, 8, 9, 10 months before you even get to see a specialist, and then you have to wait longer for treatment. Do you think your body just suspends magically while that's going on and you don't have any medical problems going on? No. What happens is you deteriorate so badly and you know that no help is coming, and now they've sent you pamphlets about MAID or hospice care or both, and they've started saying things to you like, maybe you should get your affairs in order. That's how people end up choosing MAID.
0: This is happening right above the border. So this is a young person. So this is a young person with cancer that's treatable, that she came to the United States and is finding success with that treatment so far. It has added years to her life. So far, 3 years added to her life. And in Canada, she was given a pamphlet about taking her own life and was not going to get the care because it's too expensive for the system, ultimately, the government healthcare system. 6-2.
1: Look at the facts. 1 in 20 deaths in Canada now is medically assisted dying. Euthanasia provided for you by the government that is supposed to be giving you health care, and they're not giving you good health care, and you know it, and I know it, and they know it. I was given that choice. I was given a pamphlet, and I was left to die. I was left without treatment. I was left without care. I was left waiting for a diagnosis for months on end until I deteriorated so badly I had to leave the country to go to America to save my own life. So do not tell me euthanasia is just a choice.
0: See, what she's arguing is that it wasn't her choice to end her life. She just wasn't going to get care. And she was able to get that care here in the United States, which was the right move to make. It's added years to her life. This is where the world is. Are we aware of this? What exactly is your line with this? What do you think? Should people be allowed at some point to end their life? A terminal illness? Severe disability, chronic pain, depression, dementia, you know, what's the line? Should there be a line? And who should make that decision? I don't know if you thought about this, but I think it's coming here. You know, we're going to have an election a month from today. And one of the things that people are running on who will likely win is, call it Medicare for all. We talked about that a little bit yesterday in a different context, but what would it mean if we really did adopt, say, the Canadian healthcare system here, where already in Canada, 1 in 20 people are being euthanized. And ultimately, a lot of it, not all of it, but a lot of it is to save money in the system because it's taxpayer money. And we're not doing anything in this process to save money. We're not doing anything in this process here in our country as we're talking about national healthcare of different kinds. We're not talking about making the health system better. There's every reason to believe that at best we're going to take a Norwegian or a Canadian healthcare system approach to how to do this. And that means that the

0: suicide option is going to be greater. So where's the line? What should we do? How do we not do this? 888-528-2557 is the phone number. 888-528-2557. 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Phone number is 888-528-2557. See, this is something to think about. Because what I think is going to happen here is this is certainly the direction that we are on, right? This is certainly the direction that our country is headed. And medical stuff is a problem. Long-term care is expensive. Cancer treatment is expensive. Home health aides are expensive. Disability support is expensive. Hospice and palliative care costs a lot of money. A lethal dose of medication and a medical procedure surrounding it are not expensive. Most people spend more money on their health care in the last few months of life than the rest of their life combined. That's a reality of where we are, of where we are. I don't know if we're thinking of it this way. I think that we have a picture in our mind that that the solution for our legitimate healthcare problems is that everything runs through the government. But when we look at other government systems, how does it work? It's not working that well. In Canada, people I know in Canada, if you're having a baby, it's great. Super good. Like, there's a lot of great things. Like, it's better than us. That kind of care, the care that you get, the time off of work, the care for your baby. There's a whole lot of great stuff if you're a baby. But when you get a little older, it gets real bad. So somebody else I know personally, he needed a back surgery. The surgery was months away, and he was in pain. He could hardly walk. He was about to lose his job. But he couldn't get the surgery, couldn't get scheduled, because what's happening in the government healthcare, the problem with it is that you don't have as many doctors. You don't have as many hospitals. You don't have very many people who are as willing to go into that profession because it doesn't pay very well. And there's not an incentive to compete because the government pays for everything. There's a lot of problems that come with it. And so he's dealing with that. However, there's a loophole. The loophole is if you pay for it yourself, you can get the care. Or if you can have a legitimate reason to be in the United States and get care, an approved reason, you can get care. So for, in his case, the approved reason to be in the United States was work. So if you travel to the United States for work and you get injured or you get sick, Canadian government healthcare will pay for your treatment here in the United States, whatever that is. So he got a business trip where he had to go from Vancouver all the way to Florida, 6-7 hour flight, something like that. He got on that flight in excruciating pain, sat on that flight all that time in terrible pain with his back problems because he couldn't get a surgery. He gets to Florida. He calls 911 from the airport for his back. They take him in, and very quickly, within a couple of days, he gets a surgery done. Canadian government paid for it, and he got it done. And he had to manipulate the system in order to actually get that surgery done. See, that's the thing we're talking about. And now we're talking about the idea of what happens when the government decides, you know what, we don't want to pay for this. We don't want to pay for people with disabilities. We don't want to pay for children who have birth defects and children who have other things going on. We don't want to pay for the old folks because it's very expensive. Old people care. See, that is something that if we aren't paying attention, that will be upon us. You know, if you actually get Medicare for All or government health care, whatever you want to call it, the health care you have now will be gone. You'll have no guarantees to anything, no guarantees to your doctor, to your hospital. You won't get to choose your doctor. You won't get to choose all this. You will have government stuff assigned to you. That's how it works. In fact, then in Michigan, where Abdullah Syed is running, one of the things that the people who have come out against him in some of the unions are saying, hey, you know what, this guy, we fought really hard to have really great health care. You know, if you have auto worker health care, you got a good deal, like really good health care. Probably some of the best in the country. Well, all of those auto workers are going to lose it if you go to the system that's being promoted. And they're going to lose it in favor of something that is as bad as the worst that anybody has. That's the problem, is that it doesn't really help the people who need better care. They just get the same care, only a longer line. It's just that everybody else now gets that care. That's how that works. And then on top of it, you have to start figuring out how to get rid of people who are costing a lot of money to the taxpayers. This is a bad deal, but we gotta think about it. It's headed in that direction. All right, this is the Pastor Scott Show. 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
3: 3 years ago today, Canada left my wife to die and rot in the Canadian healthcare system. When she was diagnosed with stage 4 ovarian cancer, they left her with no hope. They sent her a pamphlet on how she can kill herself on MAID in the mail. And they forgot about her. Until at a last-minute decision, she chose to flee Canada and come to the United States to save her life when she was so close to death. Mm-hmm. We're so grateful to be here in the United States, to live in Texas, where she's still fighting cancer, but here we are. We're sitting on top of the world. Look, we're here we are. You know, she still has the strength and stamina to hike 2 hours up to this mountain peak, something that would never have happened had we stayed in Canada. She'd be dead. That's what they told her was going to happen. Yep. But death is not an option in the United States. The healthcare is superior. Mm-hmm. I can say that as a Canadian, it is absolutely superior to Canadian healthcare in every which way.
2: We're talking about healthcare, and because that is a big issue in the election, probably not so much here in California, but across the country, it's a big deal, and that has been for a long time, costs and care. But something that's happening in Canada and happening in Norway and some other countries is assisted suicide is going up, and it's going up in such a way that in Canada, 1 out of 5 people, the cause of death is government-assisted suicide. It's called the MAID program, medical assistance in dying is what that means, MAID. But when you have a government healthcare system, the government is the one who's involved with that. And there's controversies now of the government making decisions for people to die that maybe they wouldn't, but wouldn't otherwise die, or maybe there is a treatment that could be tried, maybe even successfully in many cases. And yet, it saves the taxpayer and the government a bunch of money if you don't survive. In Norway, they are, or the Netherlands, they are now euthanizing children who have severe disabilities. Where do you draw that line? 888-528-2557. Who should decide these things? Richard in Moore Park, welcome to the Pastor Scott Show.
4: I'll be outside. Somebody just called me. Hey. Hello.
2: Hey, you with me? How are you?
4: Yes, I'm good. Get this. I'm a veteran in the United States Navy.
2: Yes.
4: Okay. Get this, when I went to the VA and I got stage 3.3 prostate cancer.
2: Yeah.
4: Okay. And I tried to get the system to work for me because it's so backed up. The nurse at the VA in Ventura said, well, you're welcome to try a different insurance company and pay for it yourself.
2: Right. And that was probably the best advice you were going to get at that point, right? Because you couldn't get into it.
4: Basically, they sent me to care in the community, and then guess what that doctor said?
2: What'd he say?
4: The VA should, they said, they should put you on a regimen 1.5 years ago and got you this thing called Aquablast, where it cleans out the canal so you can pee.
2: Right.
4: All men are supposed to pee at least 2 Sola cups. I was peeing 1/4 of a Sola cup and leaving in my bladder overnight.
2: Yeah.
4: So no wonder why I got bladder stones.
2: Then that causes all kinds of problems. And see, and that's one of the issues here is that there's one thing to talk about coverage where yesterday we had a conversation on our show. All right, go ahead. Yeah, I understand, Richard. You got stuff going on. But he's talking about the VA government health care. I know that some people have had really good care at the VA, but other people have had terrible care. I've been in every kind of hospital there is as a pastor, visiting people, sitting in waiting rooms and stuff. And I'll tell you what, I've noticed that government health care has more organized parking sometimes, but that's where the organizations sometimes leave. But nice people often. You know, is it the same thing to make sure that everybody is covered? Which yesterday we talked about that particular issue, but to recognize that what happens when it is government that is now running your health care? What happens when there is a movement for assisted suicide, medically assisted suicide, where maybe that brings relief to certain people, but at the same time, maybe it also brings a budgetary benefit to those who are counting all the money? at 888-528-2557. Sue in Ventura County, welcome to the Pastor Scott Show.
5: Hi, Pastor Scott. Thanks for having me. So I've been listening, and I have to chime in here because I had a relationship with a hospice company. And I just want you to know, out here in America, it's kind of a choice if a client decides that they're not going to go through whatever it takes to get them to maybe the ultimate point is for them to pass away.
2: Mm-hmm.
5: Hospice of comfort. But it takes a long time for that to be where they're allowed to be directed if they want to, let's say, end their life. It takes more than one doctor to approve it. It takes, because some people come on service and they'll ask about that. They're told it's not a quick thing. So it allows people to think about it and all that. And so at the end of this time frame, when they want to, end their life, the medicine is actually, I'm not allowed to touch it. I'm not allowed to hand it to them. Here you go, take this. I can't assist in that way. So the patient has to be cognizant enough and able to pick up that medicine and take it, and then, the natural course of it happens. As far as this country and Medicare for all, Medi-Cal for all, any organized kind of a system, you pay into them a monthly stipend, and then like everything's included, because it's a wonderful example as like an HMO. Every service is there, but a lot of them, you've got to fight to get the service. So I've seen people in that respect where that in America, that system of healthcare that they have, where they pay this and they get everything, they don't get everything. It's actually looked at in the same way, almost like Canada. But I'll tell you something, what I'm afraid of is I'm afraid with this, the barking about Medicare for all and this thing, everybody's incorporated. I am afraid as a healthcare worker in this service for as long as I can remember, I'm afraid that that's what we're going to. So I'm just going to put it out there. If you think Medicare for all, good idea. You really need to understand there's a hidden agenda they're not talking about, but that's what they're aiming for, to cut their losses quickly, related to what you've been telling everybody.
2: And that's what I'm getting at, because it seems like from a financial standpoint, the idea of people taking their life even when they're not terminal, which is what the Canadian program is doing and in other places. Do you see that headed that direction in United States medicine?
5: I would say if we go from point A to B and going on, eventually we can get there. The thing about the hospice patients that want to end their life, they've been determined that supposedly they've got 6 months or less to live.
2: Right. The idea is they're already terminal. And it's usually...
5: Yeah, but I did have...
2: Go ahead.
5: I had a patient actually wouldn't follow instructions, didn't take the recommended medicine to keep that person out of pain. The person want to be awake and alert and all that stuff. And so, but again, this has to be approved by not just, I want to do this. Doctors have to approve it.
2: Yeah.
5: But I do feel the system is being directed to actually entice people that this is a good thing. I'm just worried about the seniors and the Medicare, and they, contributed to it and all this other stuff, Social Security. I'm fearful that those people are going to be taken. There's going to be things taken away from them to support this.
2: That tends to be what happens. And that I think is the idea, is that, there's two things that concern me. One is the suicide issue, just to save money, or not necessarily suicide, but we're just not going to treat stuff because we don't have the budget, and we're the government. There's no one to appeal to.
5: You have to get permission to get a referral and all that other
2: stuff.
5: So the government will be the mother, and you got a mother, may I, and you see what they say, and you just had a veteran talk about their situation.
2: VA stuff is brutal, and it shouldn't be. It shouldn't be. Sue, thanks for calling the Pastor Scott Show. 888-528-2557, 888-528-2557. 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
6: Hi, Pastor Scott. Just a point of clarification. you keep saying 1 in 5 people in Canada die from physician-assisted suicide. That's not true. It's 4 to 5%. It's 1 in 20. You need to check.
2: Yeah, you're correct. I'm sorry. If I said 1 in 5, it's 1 in 20. I'm not sure why I said that.
6: You said, okay.
2: You're right.
6: Okay. Anyhow, you know, there have been comparisons between Canadian healthcare and U.S. healthcare. And it's very hard. Their perinatal mortality is comparable or better than ours.
2: Mm-hmm.
6: Their life expectancy is better than ours. You know, there are a lot of, first of all, Medicare is a very popular program among elderly. Since the 60s, it's lifted. It's made the elderly much better off economically. It has low administrative costs. It's not perfect, but people are happy with it. And most countries, like Israel, that have government health care, you can opt out. I don't think America would ever have a system where it's just government health care.
2: Mm.
6: But plenty of people in the United States can't afford health care. And my son has type 1 diabetes. Every time his insulin dose goes up, I have to get prior authorization.
2: Yeah.
6: Paperwork is phenomenal.
2: Do you worry about the... You know, if we really did go this direction, that everybody then, except for people who opt out, who would probably have to have money, everyone else is in a system that turns into the VA or worse. Is that what you would see happening, or would we make it better somehow?
6: I think we're responsible for our government and the people that run our government. You know, if you look...
2: Well, half of us don't vote, though. I mean, half of us don't seem to care.
6: Well, you know something? If you look at... For instance, if you talk to people...
2: I got 30 seconds, Amazon,
6: Amazon or Walmart, they only get health insurance for themselves. They can't afford it for their family, so they're on Medicaid.
2: Mm-hmm.
6: You know, so maybe if we're not going to have government health care, we need to make sure that companies pay their fair share. We shouldn't be subsidizing Amazon and Walmart.
2: Well, and something has to happen, right? So, David, thanks for calling. I got to take a break. But, you know, that's one of the issues, right, is that the reason that we're headed in this direction is that no one really is putting out something better. 888-528-2557. 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
16: Oh, but you're going to pay so much money, you're going to go bankrupt. Well, maybe, if you don't have good insurance. But you know what? Even if you go broke, death is not an option. No one's going to tell you to go kill yourself. Yeah. This is evil. Absolutely evil. And Canadians have made this their culture. That it's normal and okay to just go kill yourself because a doctor says that there's no hope. Canadian doctors are so strained. Some of them are just stupid. Some of them. Death. Where's the death? Do you see death? I don't see death. I see somebody fighting who just hiked two hours up a mountain peak while she's still on some kind of chemo.
2: This is a husband talking about his wife who was left for dead in the Canadian healthcare system and they came to America, and she's been alive for 3 years and getting the treatment that she needs, and so far so good with her care. We're talking about the idea that in Canada you have a growing number of medically assisted suicide, where it's 1 in 20 people. I did say that wrong before. 1 in 20 people are the cause of death. 5% of the death rate in Canada is medically assisted suicide today. In the Netherlands, you have children now between the ages of 1 and 12 who can be euthanized because they have a medical condition that is deemed to be too painful or too difficult to handle. And, you know, where do you draw that line? My concern is that the dignity of human beings, as we as in the United States continue toward government health care, we don't hear it a lot about it here in California, but in other states, that's right now on the ballot and a big deal. Lots of people running on that issue. Are we going to get to a place in our country soon where, in order to save taxpayer money, we're going to allow people to kill themselves for depression like they do now in Canada? Or are we going to get to a place where we're going to let people suffer longer because maybe they'll die and we don't have to pay for it? We already accuse some insurance companies of doing that kind of thing. What happens when it's the government and there's no one to appeal? See, I think it's a dignity of life issue. And as long as we aren't seeing human beings in the way that we really ought to, I think, particularly from a Christian perspective, but even in the just the way we used to, the dignity of life, we're headed for a system that is going to be very, very difficult. And I think I actually agree with our last caller that we'll probably have a two-tiered system. We're going to have a system for wealthy people who can just pay for it, And there'll be hospitals that are really nice that only people who can pay cash can go to. And then there's going to be a system for the 95% of everybody else. And on the one hand, everybody ought to have coverage, right? Nobody ought to be able to not go to a doctor. We need to solve that. But we have government fraud. We have government problems. The examples that we have of government running stuff like this are not good in general. And it seems like we're shrugging our shoulders on the way to this, because the fact is, you know, somebody pointed out that when Republicans voted, not one Republican voted for Obamacare back in the day, not one. And everything that the Republicans complained about turned out to be true, all of it. However, the Republicans didn't put forward their own plan. Nothing. Right? So if you don't have another plan, if you don't have another direction to go, then I think everything's going to keep marching in the direction it's going. And we're already about 70% of our healthcare spending is already going through the government already. KG from L.A., welcome to the Pastor Scott Show.
17: Hi, Pastor Scott. I want to chime in, and I'm a healthcare worker in Los Angeles in a prestige and a very, very specialized, good hospital where we have very good doctors that we get a lot of transfers from different hospitals that can't care for these patients. For what I see is a lot of patients in different hospitals. They're not even, you know, different countries. They're in different hospitals. They're told to go home and pray because that entity cannot do anything for that patient.
2: Yes.
17: They give them 6 months to leave. They come to us and intervention happens. They see the best doctors in the world or in the United States. They get care and they're well. They have good quality of life. I've heard this day in and day out. Because we do have specialty doctors, we do see this a lot. So, you know, to do the suicide by deciding you have 6 months, I'm in very much disagreement with that. Second thing is I have family that lives in Australia. And when I was visiting my immediate family in Australia, I helped call for an appointment that my uncle needed. And he needed an eye surgery that was pending his eyesight being saved or not. And I was on the phone call and they said he needs to wait 3 months to get that surgery. And what happens in those cases, people don't have a choice. And a lot of people who can or cannot afford need to get the private insurance on top of the universal insurance that the government takes the taxes from their paychecks on.
2: Right.
17: And to be able to get care sooner than 3 months, not to lose their eyesight. So this is very important to people understand. And if it is a universal health care, a lot of doctors will not be compensated well, and they don't want to be doctors. Believe it or not, now doctors don't want to be doctors because a lot of changes happen in compensations and in patient load, you know, all that stuff. The care is going to drop. Health care is not going to be great. So I'm not for universal health care. I feel that patients deserve the care, but they deserve good care. That's where I stand.
2: So what do you think we can do differently rather than go down that path?
17: Make it more affordable so people can afford health care insurance. I think, the insurance companies have the ability to charge so much money for, you know, I'm not into finances and things like that, so I don't have the solution.
2: Yeah.
17: I just think if it's affordable somewhat, people can buy their own insurances and be able to go to the doctor that they want to and, you know, get the care that they deserve.
2: There needs to be, yeah. Well, I appreciate you calling and for pointing out, too, a lot of people don't realize that in many of these countries where there's universal health care, you still have to pay for your own eye doctor, you know, your own med. You have to have insurance on top of the government insurance, which you are paying for through your taxes. You're paying a lot. And then what you said about the doctors, you know, three of the top five hospitals in the world are in the United States.
17: Yes, they are. And I work in one of them. I don't want to mention anything. But
2: well, I appreciate what you
17: do. We see patients from around the world. From all over the state.
2: That's
17: and
2: right.
17: All over the world. And we help them. And it's miraculous how much their life and their quality of life changes. You know, you can be alive and not be having any quality of life, but these patients do have full-on quality of life, and they've been told to go home and pray, and that's it. That's end of life for them.
2: That's right. Thank you, KG, for calling, and thank you for what you do. You know, as we talk about this, it's that area of dignity of human life. And we're not honest about how great actually our health system is with all of its flaws. And we do have a lot of problems. We got a lot of things we got to fix, particularly in what things cost and the cost of insurance and how this works. We need better ideas, I think, for how to reshape and reform our system. But we should not discount a couple things. One is that the medical care that you get in the United States is really good. It is super good. And the amount of time it takes to go get that eye surgery that you need is so much faster in the United States because of the system we have. So if we're talking about getting rid of it or copying Canada or Australia or the Netherlands or Sweden or one of these systems, all of those, by the way, are having tremendous problems. In addition to that, they are adding to the number of suicides, medically assisted suicides and more. This is something that we have to pay attention to. And for Christians, I think a big part of healthcare is the dignity of human beings. That people deserve, I think, the best that we can do, but it's expensive. We have to be realistic about that. I think it really matters. We spend a lot of our times in our life, you know, being independent. We work, we produce, we do our things, we take care of people. But if we live long enough, or if we have an injury, or whenever the day comes that we come down to something, somebody's going to need to take care of us. Each one of us. That's how that works. And when that day comes, you know, I don't want our culture to get to a place where we're telling you that because you're old or because you're sick or because you're disabled or because you've had an accident, that your dignity has diminished because your abilities have diminished. That's kind of what you're saying when you are putting forward medically assisted suicide as an option for things that are not terminal, you know, for things that are just financial. You know, you don't lose your dignity as a human being when you can no longer work. You don't lose your dignity when you can no longer walk for some reason. You don't lose your imago Dei. You don't lose your image of God because of age or injury or something that has happened to you, just the course of life. We need to be thinking about it. That's why the conversation about assisted suicide and euthanasia and even healthcare in general, it matters. I believe human dignity is something that we have, not because we've earned it somehow, but simply because we're human beings. It's given to us by God, because human beings are made in the image of God. That's where our dignity comes from. So when somebody says, you know what, you don't have that anymore, or it's not really worth living, it's not really worth fighting for, getting healthy, go home and pray, like that person was saying, I think we can do better than that. And I think God has given us the abilities and the desire to push forward and do better with that. Anyway, as we have these conversations, that is something to be thinking about. The dignity of human beings, regardless of their stage in life, from conception all the way to death, we're made in the image of God, and we should do the best we can to provide and preserve that dignity that we have because of who we are as human beings made by God that way. All right, big subject, I know, but a lot of good things happening. The Pastor Scott Show is on every day from 3 to 5 right here on the station. We're live every day from 3 to 5. 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Easy to remember if you remember Pastor Scott Show. And by the way, I'm Pastor Scott. Always good to be with you. I'll see you tomorrow live from 3 to 5. Good night.
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conversations you have with a good friend of yours. 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Today on A New Beginning, Pastor Greg Laurie helps us see prayer